0: Both sides of the US-Iran conflict are too unpredictable, creating an uncertain environment when it comes to fuel prices.
1: There's no guarantee that it'll continue, but these are the better days than what we've seen in the past few months. Enjoy what we've got now, but we're not quite sure what will happen in the future.
0: Diesel prices in New Zealand are currently coming down, and 91 is selling below $3 per litre at some Wellington stations. A vaccinologist says COVID is now following a similar seasonal pattern to influenza. The flu season is beginning to ramp up, with the number of cases anticipated to surge from this week and peak in July or August. Associate Professor Helen Patousis-Harris from the University of Auckland says there is a new strain of both COVID and the flu.
2: Earlier in the pandemic, it didn't have that seasonal pattern that we do with flu. And now it's kind of almost sinking with influenza and becoming more of a seasonal thing. So it's absolutely still around and it's in the wastewater. And the predictions suggest we'll probably see an uptick in the next coming 6 to 8 weeks.
0: Helen Patousis-Harris is encouraging those eligible to get a COVID booster at the same time as the flu vaccine. The cost of seeing a doctor is stopping some people from getting bowel cancer symptoms checked. A survey of more than 1,100 people was conducted in March and released for Bowel Cancer Awareness Month. It found that 1 in 5 people would not seek medical advice due to the cost, which is fewer than a year ago. Bowel Cancer New Zealand's chief executive, Peter Huskinson, says it's concerning as the country has an issue with late diagnosis. He says bowel cancer is highly treatable if caught early, with 9 in 10 people surviving. A funeral has taken place for a 7-month-old baby shot and killed while in his mother's arms in the occupied West Bank. The shooting took place in Hebron on Friday local time. His mother was also injured. It happened as their car approached an Israeli checkpoint and came under fire. The BBC's Sebastian Usher has spoken to the baby's father, who says he stopped the car and raised his hands.
3: He says the soldiers were about 10 metres away when one of them opened fire, and that one shot went through the windshield of a car. It hit him in his arm, it hit the baby Sam in his head, and it also hit his wife in her face.
0: In a statement, the IDF says that soldiers perceived a vehicle accelerating towards them. An initial inquiry found those injured were uninvolved civilians, and the incident is now under review. It's 5 past midday. Russia has called the latest Ukrainian drone attack on St. Petersburg unprecedented in scale. Weapons arsenals, a naval base, and an oil depot and terminal had been targeted. And a Ukrainian drone commander says it had been easy to hit the targets. Yevhen Karas told the BBC there had been virtually no Russian resistance.
4: We take part in many operations in the north region of Russia. And it's very interesting that in these days, it was both operations in St. Petersburg and operations in occupied Crimea. And in both directions, north and south, we fly in Russia like it's our own territory. Almost no resistance, not hard to reach a target.
0: The latest attack coincided with the final day of an economic summit in the city. Australian detectives are working to determine who fired several shots at a Sydney events venue yesterday. The family of a dead underworld figure were expected to be there. Here's the ABC's Tony Ibrahim.
5: Police say an SUV fired multiple shots at an events venue at Punch Bowl in Sydney's southwest yesterday afternoon. Earlier, a social media post listed it as the place a service will be held for Lorenzo Lamalu, the former leader of the self-proclaimed Coconut Cartel. But the ABC understands the service was called off, with no injuries being reported. In a nearby street, police found a burnt SUV suspected of being used in the drive-by shooting. Lamalu was gunned down in Vietnam a fortnight ago, with his body arriving in Australia this week. A burial ceremony is expected to take place today, with police in attendance.
0: Pope Leo has urged politicians not to seek short-term popularity by exploiting divisions and to respect human dignity. Speaking at Madrid's royal palace before King Felipe at the start of his visit to Spain, he criticised what he called the sterile simplifications often deployed in political discourse.
6: Today, the temptation to gain popularity by fanning the flames of polarization seems to have grown rather than diminished, and human dignity continues to be violated.
7: La dignidad humana no deja de ser violada.
0: Prior statements by the pontiff on immigration have angered, among others, President Donald Trump. But ironically, one of those who stood and applauded Leo was the leader of the far-right Vox Party. And finally, Sesame Street's Elmo is in hot water with New Yorkers over the NBA Finals between the Knicks and San Antonio Spurs. The famous red children's character posted on X about the finals earlier this week, saying Elmo hopes both teams have fun. This led to allegations that Elmo was fence-sitting, and one to post that he was a traitor. There were also dozens of viral tweets hurling expletives at the Muppet. The fictional Sesame Street is located in Manhattan in New York, home of the Knicks. That's the news. Now with sport, here's Glenn Lama.
7: Kia ora, good afternoon. A goal from football superstar Harry Kane has ultimately proved the difference between England and the All Whites in what was the New Zealand team's final warm-up game ahead of the World Cup. Kane struck just before half-time to consign New Zealand to a 1-0 defeat, but coach Darren Baisley was happy with the improved effort, just 9 days out from their opening game at the tournament against Iran.
8: The boys felt they were in the game. You know, it was hard work. It should be hard work. International football, I mean, you're playing against a team ranked 4 in the world, it's going to be hard. And I thought we dealt with it pretty well. The next step for us is, can we now create chances when we're playing against teams of this level?
7: Confirmation that Chiefs and All Blacks flanker Wallace Setiti is on the mend. In a social media post, the Chiefs say that scans haven't revealed any issues following what looked like a distressing concussion during last night's Super Rugby playoff victory against the Reds. Setiti is now back home and following rugby's concussion protocols. Hard yards ahead for the Black Caps in tonight's fourth day of the first cricket test against England at Lord's. Chasing 254 to win, New Zealand are battling at 55 for 5. And batter Devon Conway says it wasn't easy on the rain-disrupted third day.
9: But yeah, it was a little bit disappointing. We lost a couple of wickets, but hopefully tomorrow we can build some key partnerships and try and progress the game moving forward.
7: New Zealand's Paul Cole rather is into the final of the British Squash Open. He'll face world number one Mustafa Asl for the title tonight. Encouragement for Liam Lawson ahead of tomorrow morning's Monaco Formula One Grand Prix. He's qualified 10th fastest despite battling in practice the previous day.
10: Tried really hard today. I hit the wall quite a few times. Definitely tried to get everything out of it. So I think after yesterday, it's a good result.
7: Italian Kimi Antonelli will start the race on pole. And an Auckland-born 18-year-old has won the boys' doubles tennis title at the French Open. Jamie McKenzie, who plays under the German flag alongside compatriot Vincent Jakob Reisach, beat a French pair in the final in straight sets. Koi nā pūronga hakina kina, that's your sports news.
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0: The short forecast from Met Service to midnight on Monday for Northland and Auckland. Cloudy periods with a few showers, mainly from tomorrow. Waikato to Kapiti Coast, also Coromandel Peninsula and the Central High Country. Mainly fine today, then cloudy periods and isolated showers. Bay of Plenty and Gisborne, fine. Hawke's Bay, Wairarapa and Wellington, also Marlborough, mainly fine, becoming cloudy with showers from tomorrow evening. Nelson, fine with some high cloud tomorrow. Buller to Fiordland, mostly cloudy with showers in Fiordland spreading north this afternoon, gradually clearing tomorrow. For Canterbury, Otago and Southland, cloudy periods with a few showers about coastal Southland and Stewart Island spreading north tomorrow. And for the Chatham Islands, fine spells with rain on the way late tomorrow. RNZ National, it's 12 past midday. More news and weather at 1.

0: Tiki mai, kaki mai, whakarongo mai, ki te reo, ererangi o Aotearoa. No mai, haere mai, welcome to Culture 101. Ko Pelina Lau at 10A, great to have your company this afternoon. We've got a really exciting program lined up for you. Rove McManus, after 1 o'clock on his latest show, Celebrity Escape, which is screening here, and has run in with John Travolta.
1: So he has become the only guest in my entire career that I handwrote an apology letter to him and got one back, I was very pleased to say.
0: After two, Pōneki poet Hannah Buchanan shares her latest work with us and Carl Pushman gives us his TV and streaming picks for June. This hour, though, I chat with Kiwi production designer for the new Moss and Freud film, Ross McGarver, and shortly, RuPaul's Drag Race Down Under winner, Keita Mean, a.k.a. Nick Nash, is our fast favourites guest.
2: The stepping back for a drag queen should always be done gracefully. You know, there's nothing worse than looking like a haggard old troll. You know, flinging your handbag around. When I was your age.
0: Get in touch. The number is 2101. Love hearing from you. I'd love to know what you're up to this Sunday afternoon. But first, here's Paul McCartney with Heart of the Country. I look high.

0: heart of the country, Paul McCartney, from his album Ram, which I bought on vinyl years ago when I was in uni. But we're playing Paul because he's released a new album, The Boys of Dungeon Lane, a nostalgic album about his early memories and Liverpool. Later this hour on Culture 101, we're chatting to production designer Ross McGarver, who's been working on Moss and Freud. That's Kate Moss and Lucien Freud, which is in cinemas right now. But now, Auckland Cabaret Festival is underway from the 24th of June to the 5th of July, and most of it's taking place around the Civic Theatre. One of the shows is celebrating Kay Road's iconic Kaluzi Cabaret's 30th birthday, hosted by Kaluzi owners Keita Mean and Anita Wiglet. 30 years in business is pretty impressive, isn't it? Well, Keita, aka Nick Nash, is a former winner of RuPaul's Drag Race Down Under as well. Kia ora, Nick. Thanks for coming in.
1: Oh, thank you for having me.
0: Great to have you here. Now, tell me, Kaluzi turns 30 this year. You and Anita have been running it for 10 years now.
1: Yes.
0: What's changed in that last decade? Because it also feels like in that last decade, drag has had a lot more attention, you know,
1: yes,
0: on TV, competitions, that sort of thing.
1: Absolutely. A lot has changed. So you're right, in the world of drag, it's become pop culture now. Something when Kaluzi started 30 years ago was sort of this a bit taboo, slightly more naughty, has become something that's really celebrated,
0: yeah,
1: and enjoyed by a really wide range of people, of an audience. So it's changed a lot in that way. Also, from a business point of view, even the last sort of 6 years or post-COVID, you know, the entertainment industry and the hospitality industry has gone through a really trying time. We're seeing hospitality businesses all over the country closing down, shutting its doors. So it's a really interesting thing for Kaluzi, because in one hand we have this resurgence of popularity for drag and being enjoyed openly by so many people, but on the other hand we have, you know, struggling to sort of survive in the economy. So yeah, it's a very nuanced, interesting thing.
0: Yeah, the two things happening at the same time.
1: Mm.
0: And was Kaluzi originally just a daytime cafe? Is that right?
1: Yeah, absolutely. So it wasn't a drag business. It was just a cafe, and it was there was a chef that worked in the cafe that enjoyed sort of dressing up and going to the nightclubs back in those days. And it sort of, you know, as we touched on, it wasn't so socially accepted. You sort of couldn't really dress up in drag and just walk down the streets and not really anyone would bat an eyelid back then. So yeah, they would get ready at Kaluzi, and then, you know, it's on Karanga Harpe Road, so get ready there and sort of head out to the clubs. And one night some of the patrons at the cafe saw this drag queen, they were like, what, you know, what's this, how exciting, what are you doing, and encouraged them to sort of put on a bit of an event one day at the cafe after hours, and it was sort of that sparked this excitement for people to see drag. You know, in those days it was really only an LGBTQIA plus audience that really knew about it, or really enjoyed it even, but all of a sudden people were thinking like, oh, what is this? We've never heard about this.
0: Yeah, and the people calling for it, right?
1: Yeah.
0: It sort of was sparked by them.
1: Absolutely.
0: Yeah.
1: And that's sort of how Kaluzi was born. They put on a night. It was crazy successful, that people were begging for another one. And then before long, it made sense for the business model to really be focusing on that. And the cafe closed down and it was just a sort of dinner and a show. So what once sold sort of coffee and muffins during the afternoon was now, you know, a late night dinner and show. Excuse me.
0: That's awesome. I had no idea that it was a daytime cafe. I've only ever known it to be this rowdy place that sometimes you drive past on K Road.
1: Yes.
0: You know, there's lots of hens do and everyone.
1: Absolutely.
0: Yeah, everyone's having a great time.
1: With mirror balls and hot pink stiletto shoes on the roof.
0: That's the one. Can you tell me about your history with Kaluzi before deciding to own it? Because that's a pretty big call.
1: Yes, pretty yeah, and a life-changing decision at the time. Yeah, so it all kind of, my journey with discovering drag and it sort of changing my life, Kaluzi, looking at Kaluzi and seeing the Kaluzi divas walking down Karanga Hapu Road, it was always something that I looked at and was really excited by and inspired by. And then it was really only about maybe less than 5 years into my budding drag career at the time, I got a call from the owner of Kaluzi at the time. His name was Campbell, and is a good friend of mine to this day. And he said, Kita, we need a new drag queen MC. And at those days, in those days, it was unheard of sort of for a younger entertainer to be asked to fill that role. But he had heard great things about me and he said, I want you to come in, meet all the drag queens, meet me, and we want to see if you'd be a good fit for the role. And at the time, that felt like winning the lottery. You know, I was obsessed with drag. I actually quit. I was nearing the second year of my psychology degree. I was doing a BHSC and I discovered drag and I was so obsessed with it that I couldn't focus on studying anymore. So to my family's like absolute alarm, I'm like, I'm leaving university because I want to hot glue outfits together and prance around Karanga Hapu Road. So, you know, it was crazy at the time. But then to get that call was just crazy.
0: And that was a full-time gig?
1: No. This was me sort of doing it maybe once a week if I was lucky.
0: Okay.
1: Yeah. And it became more and more. And then after 1 year, Campbell pulled all of the drag queens, well, all of the staff aside and explained he had been doing it at that point for about 10 years, I believe, maybe 11 years, 12 even. I don't want to cut his time short in case he's listening and he's like, Kita, get your facts right, mate. He wouldn't call me mate. He's a raging homosexual as well. So he'd be like, look, babes, get your facts right. Not perpetuating stereotypes or anything. And yeah, he pulled us all aside and he said, look, you all should know before, you know, it goes public or people are talking or, you know, you see it advertised, I'm looking to sell Kaluzi. Mm. Myself and my best friend at the time, Anita Wiglet, or Nick, who's I'm Nick, he's Nick, so it's a bit confusing, decided that we had always wanted to potentially create a cabaret in the future, maybe like rival Kaluzi. And there was, back in the day, there was Finale, and then there was Encore, and then there was Limelight. There's all been sort of different iterations of drag cabarets in Tamaki over the years, and we thought, oh my gosh, imagine if we created one and we put our love for it and our zest into it. But when Campbell sat us down, the light bulb went on and I said, oh my gosh, we need to buy Kaluzi.
0: Why don't we just do it here?
1: Yeah. I've always trusted my gut and that I've never had a moment like that where I was like, I have to do this. It wasn't a question. It was my destiny and I had to make it happen.
0: And so how are you now balancing the business side of owning Kaluzi and also being a performer? How does that go?
1: Well, I say I do drag full time, but when I say that, it's because my business is a drag adjacent. You know, it goes hand in hand. You know, I'm at Kaluzi a lot, but also I have a great team of entertainers and managers and front of house and kitchen team that really just love the place. So, it's not too difficult, but as I turned 40 a few weeks ago, so
0: happy
1: you know,
0: birthday.
1: thank you. I'm an aging chook though, and I do feel, you know, I do feel that as I got some great opportunities as a young entertainer, I really want to start nurturing the new generation of entertainers coming through the ranks, and I think it's my time maybe now to stop focusing on putting on the fishnets. As such.
0: Nick, are you announcing here on Culture 101 that you're stepping back as ketamine?
1: I think it's been on the cards for a while, and it's something that I've never really talked about publicly. And honestly, I don't think it's something that I could ever fully do because, you know, it's something that's so special to me and it's something that has really moulded my life and my personality for such a long time. But it's definitely something that I know that should always, the stepping back for a drag queen should always be done gracefully. You know, there's nothing worse than looking like a haggard old troll, you know, flinging your handbag around. When I was your age, you know, tights were $40 a pair and now you're getting them from Temu. You don't know how lucky you have it. So,
0: next day delivery.
1: Yeah, exactly. Oh my gosh, it's a drag queen's dream these days. But yeah, I do think it's the right time for me to start slowly stepping away from that and stepping into more of like a guidance role. And I've always been, for a long time, for the last sort of 13 years, in the business side of it. Mm. And now I think it's really time that I put more effort into that and more effort into nurturing the up and coming, I think.
0: Yeah. You said that you were, you know, you were always really inspired and intrigued when you would see the drag performers walking down K Road. And when you got into drag, who were you at that time? You know, what was your life around that time compared to, say, now?
1: Yeah, great question. Well, I, at that time, I hadn't really even come out as being gay to my family. Some of my close friends I had, but it was real. And we're talking, I was about 24 at this stage. I'm a 40-year-old man now. So, you know, like back in those days, you know, things were more progressive. I was born in 86, which was the year of homosexual law reform in New Zealand. So I was lucky to be born in that year, and things have come so far, especially in the last 40 years. But I will also say, you know, it's like a pendulum, you know.
0: Yeah.
1: We get a lot of rights, we lose a lot of rights, but, you know, I'm not pessimistic. I always, you know, you have to be positive. But I was still finding myself, very much still finding myself. You know, I talk about in my book, I wrote a book, can you believe it? Oh my gosh. I know. I talk about, you know, I was a very angry young person and got into a lot of trouble with the law and things like that, just sort of, you know, just for, you know, being drunk and like arguing with a police officer.
0: Yeah, right.
1: and sort of, you know, for whatever reason, not really respecting myself and not really having much love for myself, which in turn manifested as like anger to the world, I think.
0: Yeah.
1: Drag was an immediate, felt like an immediate remedy for that. You know, all of a sudden I felt like loved and celebrated, and I was encouraged to be camp and silly and funny and bright and colourful, and something that I was like suppressing in myself because I thought it was so I'm not sure if I necessarily thought it was wrong, but I definitely didn't think it would be valued or enjoyed by anybody. So I hid it all away.
0: Yeah.
1: But drag just like burst through those doors open. And all of a sudden my life started to change, you know. And, you know, I was severely like overweight. I was over 160 kilograms at the time. You know, I'm now sporting a sort of like 77 kilograms. So, you know, like lost more than half, you know, there was another one of me, you know, that was the angry one. I kicked that one to the curb. Yeah. Yeah. So drag, absolutely has molded me, and I spoke on this on RuPaul's Drag Race. You know, I said to RuPaul, you know, drag has helped me become the person I am, but also the business person that I am, and the family member I am, the friend that I am. You know, it's absolutely been a massive part of creating, not creating me, but revealing me. You know, in all the best ways.
0: Mm. You know, you talk about drag sort of breaking you open and allowing you to become yourself, the version of you that you were suppressing. What did winning RuPaul's Drag Race Down Under, did that do it a second time in a way? Because that took you to the US.
1: Yes.
0: You were suddenly on this sort of global stage.
1: Yeah.
0: What was that like?
1: That was amazing. And yeah, it did. You know, I've been very, very fortunate to sort of constantly surprise myself and be proud of myself, and something that I probably, that was something I never really thought I would be, was proud of myself. But now, you know, in the last sort of, especially in the last sort of 10, 15 years, I am constantly thinking, wow, oh my gosh, I just did that, and now, gosh, I just did this. And RuPaul's Drag Race was absolutely crazy, and, you know, fighting against 10 like top of their tier, top of the game Australian and New Zealand drag artists, for me to take out that win was just like, I still really can't put it into words, you know. I'm very proud of it, but it's still like, whoa, Keita, yeah. You did that. That's insane. You know, and then getting to travel, see the state, see the UK is just, you know.
0: And with Kaluzi turning 30, what do you want the 30th birthday show to feel like for people in the room?
1: We definitely want it to be nostalgic and celebratory for anyone that's sort of been to Kaluzi. We've got a lot of New Zealanders and people around the world that have come to Kaluzi and love Kaluzi and share stories when they come again and say, oh, you know, I was here, you know, 25 years ago for this event, and they're just so full of excitement. You can see it in their eyes how much they love the place. So we want people to come and relive that excitement with us on a much bigger stage. I mean, we're in the Civic, we're doing in the Water Garden.
0: Oh, amazing. Yeah. Winter Garden,
1: yeah. Sorry. Yeah. I mean, I know. Here's me thinking like, oh gosh, Keita, you haven't had your coffee. You can hear me. You can hear my ADHD brain going, what the hell is it called? Sorry, excuse the language.
0: That'll be amazing. The Civic's beautiful.
1: Oh, so it's beautiful.
0: Amazing in there. That'll be really cool.
1: Yeah, and for them to trust Kaluzi being in there is crazy. Because, you know, drag queens are still crazy in the best ways. But it's going to be glamorous. It's going to be funny. It's going to be heartfelt. It's going to be Kaluzi, but just on a much bigger stage with a lot more people.
0: Turning it up.
1: Yeah.
0: Well, you're here as our Fast Favourites guest this week. Let's go through your list here, your recommendations. Something to see. It's your new TV show, Winner Winner Chicken Dinner.
1: Yeah.
0: What is this?
1: It is the silliest. It's on TVNZ on demand. It's myself and Anita Wiglet, sometimes dressed in chicken costumes, sometimes the guests are dressed in chicken costumes. It's basically a game show where you win silly prizes and do silly things, and it's all chicken themed.
0: Why chicken themed?
1: Because it makes no sense, and that's what drag should be. Drag should just be silly. It doesn't have to make sense as long as you can understand it, you know, for not making sense.
0: I would love to see the pitch for the show.
1: Yes.
0: The TVNZ.
1: I was very proud of it. You know, it's an idea of a show. I had this random idea for a show.
0: Yeah.
1: And I said, okay, I need to just start pitching this around the world. I actually, the way it came to be is I created a show years ago called House of Drag, which got co-produced by Out TV in Canada. So I took the pitch to them. I set up a video call, and as soon as they picked up the call, I set off these confetti poppers in front of the camera, and I said, and I just went into my spiel, and we got it over the line. So it's a dumb show, but so entertaining.
0: But you know? Fun.
1: Yeah, so fun.
0: Okay, somewhere to go for you, Thailand.
1: Yes, I love Thailand.
0: Why?
1: It has a very special place in my heart. Thailand was the first place I went internationally that was like so far from home. And I went there for drag, and drag is such a huge part of my life. And I've made some great connections in Thailand. I have a friend there that I call Mama, and she makes a lot of costumes for Kaluzi. I try to go and see her once a year.
0: Okay.
1: Sometimes I just sit with her in her home or in her little studio, and she teaches me how to like hand stitch sequins onto dresses.
0: Yeah.
1: And it's just the best. Anytime I go there, my cup just feels so full, and I just love it.
0: How did you meet her?
1: Over in Thailand, they have a sort of like a mall for showgirls or for performance costumes. Yeah.
0: Wow.
1: I know. It's crazy. And it's like my heaven. You know, when they say you're going up the stairs to heaven, it's that dodgy elevator in Thailand, in Pratunam. But yeah, actually, one of my drag aunties, Buckwheat, who is an absolute icon of the Australasian drag scene, she told me where to go.
0: Wow.
1: And we went there, and I went there with my friend Collagen, who was the head MC of Kaluzi at the time, and we discovered it, and I made this connection with Mama, and at the time it was just like the most amazing experience, and now that relationship I've built with her is just so special to me.
0: More than just a holiday destination.
1: Oh,
0: really.
1: Absolutely. Yeah.
0: and something to read or listen to, podcasts.
1: Yeah.
0: You're a big podcast person.
1: Yes, I love podcasts.
0: And you particularly like this one with Matt Rogers and Bowen Yang from, people may recognise that name from Saturday Night Live in America.
1: Yes.
0: Las Culturistas.
1: Culturistas, I think. Yeah, yeah.
0: Yeah. Is it a silent S? La Culturistas?
1: Yeah. Which, how perfect. And we're on Culture 101.
0: Exactly.
1: Yeah. Look at that.
0: Exactly.
1: I've always thought, you know, being a drag queen, I don't really have much culture, you know. I always thought, like, the only culture I have is, like, in my yogurt on my muesli. But, yeah. But turns out,
0: look,
1: you know,
0: at
1: drag,
0: you now.
1: I know, look at that. It is a cultural phenomenon now, drag.
0: Yeah.
1: But yeah, I love that podcast. They're just so interesting, and they have such cool guests. They did one recently with John Waters, who's one of my favourite directors, and he was famous for creating these movies with this drag queen named Divine, who was one of my major drag inspirations and heroes. So it's a great podcast.
0: Something to Eat. I laughed when I read this one because it's so specific and
1: yes.
0: I love details. Pepperoni wheels from Sal's Pizza dipped in butter chicken sauce from the Manukau Mall Food Court.
1: Yes. Okay, so first of all, there is only one place that I know of that makes the pepperoni wheels.
0: Okay.
1: And arguably, there is only one place you should ever get butter chicken from, which is
0: a food court.
1: The food court in Manukau Mall. It is the most amazing experience that you'll ever have in your life if you eat pepperoni and you eat butter chicken sauce.
0: How did you discover this combo?
1: So I was always obsessed with the pepperoni wheels. My partner, Vesta, was obsessed with the butter chicken from the Manukau Mall. One day we couldn't agree on what we're having. He goes, okay, I'm going to go get myself the butter chicken. I was like, I'm getting the pepperoni wheel. I was eating the pepperoni wheel and I just thought, oh, I could do with a little bit of a dip. Dipped it in, tried it, blew my mind. See, this is where the swears want to start coming out of my mouth because there really isn't words that describe the sensation.
0: A new sensation,
1: yes.
0: Unlocked.
1: So I fully encourage anybody out there, if you need to try something new, if you're feeling a bit down in the dumps and you're like, I need to reinvent myself, you need to go get yourself a pepperoni wheel from Sal's Pizza, a butter chicken sauce from the Manukau Mall, and have yourself a good time.
0: And
1: sometimes food.
0: Sometimes food, yeah. And finally, something to turn up loud. I mean, anything from Lady Gaga, I imagine, for drag is incredible.
1: Of course.
0: She's got such great sort of anthems.
1: Yes.
0: But you've chosen Speechless.
1: Yes. Because it's one of her old numbers and it's so beautiful. And Lady Gaga, oh, she's just the most amazing artist. And, you know, she's been given her flowers, you know, and rightly so. But, you know, when I've been fortunate enough to see her live and follow her journey from when she started. And she'll do these things in her live shows where she'll, like, change up the... She'll slow them down or you know, change up the composition of them and things. And, and Speechless is one of those ones that she does on her piano often, and it's just so beautiful, such a beautiful song, yeah. And it's also a bit, like, rock and roll as well.
0: Yeah.
1: And, you know, it can be gritty and beautiful at the same time. And I love that. I love that juxtaposition of when something can be, like, soft and serious, but also can be a bit, like, crazy and hectic at the same time.
0: It's got a bit of punch to it.
1: Yeah.
0: Yeah. Oh, thank you so much, Nick. Thank you for chatting to me on Culture 101.
1: Thank you for having me.
0: Here is Speechless by Lady Gaga.

0: Speechless from Lady Gaga, chosen by Nick Nash, aka Ketamine. And there's a great rendition of that song. Lady Gaga performs it with Elton John. They've got two grand pianos. I think it's at the 2010 Grammys. If you're on YouTube, have a look for that one. Love reading your texts here on 2101 and your memories of Kaluzis. One of my friends had a hens do at Kaluzi 20 years ago. You always know the groups, don't you? They've got the heels, the sequins, and the feather boas. You can see them walking up K Road and you're like, I know where you're heading. I know exactly where you're going tonight. Another text here. I have fond memories of working above the cafe when George would bring me up lunch after work and Felicia would pour me a wine. Good time. So keep them coming. Text 2101. I love hearing from you. Well, after 1 o'clock today on Culture 101, if you're a big fan of Rove McManus, Australia's TV king, you'll love this interview. He's talking about his new show that's screening here. But right now, Moss and Freud is in cinemas. It's a biodrama about supermodel Kate Moss and her friendship and link to the acclaimed British artist Lucien Freud. It follows their time when the artist painted a nude portrait of her. It stars Ali Bamber as Moss and veteran award-winning actor Derek Jacobi as Freud. Now, it's largely a British film, but it's actually driven by Kiwis. It's directed by James Lucas and produced by Matthew Metcalf, and also production designer in charge of bringing the world to life visually is Ross McGava. Kia ora, Ross, and firstly, congratulations on the film.
1: Oh, thank you very much. Yeah, no, lovely to be here. Big fan of Radio New Zealand and listening to it for a very long time.
0: Awesome. Now, when you're working on a biographical drama like this that's based on real people with, you know, real details, what are the most important things to get right?
1: Moss and Freud, you know, obviously, so it's two people, two high-profile people, maybe not necessarily in New Zealand. I mean, I guess everybody knows who Kate Moss is, but Lucien Freud, maybe less so, unless you're, you know, a big fan of that style of painting. But with kind of all film projects, you know, regardless of whether it's actually a real person or not, you really want to be authentic to the character with all the things that you make for them, you know, the worlds we sort of create for them. So, I mean, the beauty of the film like this is there's so much paper record, you know, of how they lived, photographs of their houses, yeah, photographs of their studios. Obviously, Kate Moss was a you know, celebrity. So a lot of photo documentation for us to use as a resource. And yeah, we just want to try and sort of make these worlds feel as authentic to the characters as possible.
0: And Lucien Freud's studio is famously covered in dry paint, and you recreate it in the film, and it's almost a character and a piece of art in itself. How did you go about recreating his studio and home? Because you even see Kate Moss walking up the stairs into the studio, and all that's part of it. So how did you, I guess, firstly find the location? Where was it? And yeah, how did you go about recreating it?
1: Oh, yes. No, that was a lot of fun. That was probably the biggest challenge and also the most fun. I mean, you're right. Lucien had a technique where he would to clean his palette of paint, you know, so he could mix a new colour, which he probably, you know, he almost mixed a new colour every time he did a brush stroke. So there was a lot of that going on, and he would literally mix it on the palette and then do a brush stroke, and when he was finished with it, take his palette knife and just flick it off of his palette onto the wall, and or wherever it may land. He really didn't seem to care. And so, you know, you're dead right. This created this beautiful sort of, almost an artwork in itself, an abstract artwork in itself. And we had this amazing building that the location scouts found for us in London. It was called Mastership Rights, and it was actually the home of the sort of original naval architects in on the River Thames. And it had been used for many, many different things over the years, and was this kind of bohemian house with many people living in it when we came across it. And so it had these amazing bones, this amazing structure for us to work with. But of course, they didn't really want paint all over the place. So we ended up having to sort of reline the walls, as it were. And then from there, we could apply all the texture to make it feel like you were really in Lucien's studio.
0: Yeah, so were you effectively, I imagine, almost doing what he was doing, flicking paint everywhere to create that sort of crusted overlook?
1: Yeah, we did quite a bit of that, but we also did a bit of trickery, whereas we used plaster to plaster, you know, give the wall a heavily textured plaster look, and then painted back over the plaster so that we weren't having to apply quite so many layers of, quite as many layers of paint as he did. Obviously, yeah. You know, this was something, these layers of paint were built up over decades, whereas, you know, we didn't have that luxury of that time to do it.
0: Yeah. And it's set in London and New York in the early 2000s. What were the things that you did to recreate that period of time?
1: Shooting in London really helped, I have to say. I have done quite a few movies in New Zealand where we're busy trying to make believe we're pretty much anywhere else in the world. But yeah, we got to shoot it for real. And, you know, it's just the small details like, you know, phones, technology, making sure that that's period correct, and vehicles, making sure the cars that people are driving or people are being seen in, you know, we make sure we get that correct as well. And I mean, there's so much amazing architecture that is still around from, you know, obviously before that time period. So we just sort of leaned into that.
0: Do you feel like there's extra pressure to get it right because there'll be people who recognise and remember that time?
1: Well, yeah, I think so too, because I feel like if you're absorbed in the story and you know it's a period piece, if you see something that, you know, isn't right, basically, it can jump out at you. And you know, even if it's a colour that you don't really feel like was popular in the time, you know, those sorts of things can jump out at you, and suddenly you're thinking about that, and you know, it can step you out of the movie. So, yeah. I mean, I'm always striving to keep the audience in the movie, in the period, in with the characters, and letting the backgrounds and the things around just kind of like fall away and feel as natural as possible, you know, whether it's a spaceship or an artist studio in the 90s or whatever it is. You know, it should feel like it's the natural place for the characters to be in.
0: Were you familiar with their working relationship, their friendship, before you did this movie?
1: No. I knew of the painting, but I hadn't really, no, I didn't know the story at all. I'm a child of the 90s, well, the 80s and 90s. So I knew, you know, devoured Face magazine and things like that. I knew exactly who Kate Moss was in that sort of regard. Probably more so, you know, for that sort of thing where she was more of a style icon rather than a high fashion model is kind of more how I thought of her. I mean, I guess she transcended all of that sort of stuff, but no, I didn't really know about the Lucien connection. I didn't know how he came to paint her portrait or any of that. Yeah. Dolly read the script, James's script, which was, I thought was fantastic and captured the story really well and got me excited, to be involved.
0: I want to talk a bit about your earlier work. You were in the art department for the Lord of the Rings trilogy. What did you learn working on, you know, such a big project like that over so many years?
1: Well, yes, that was an amazing experience. What I learned, you know, working for Grant Major on that and obviously working with Peter Jackson and, you know, Richard Taylor, working with those guys, you know, it was their level of detail or their level of focus on detail. And I guess if everything's detailed, then the bigger picture

0: with me. Yeah.
1: Was that quite a shift to go from such a big film, you know, big budget and obviously so successful and well received? Was that a shift to then go to, say, smaller projects or different kinds of projects where sometimes, I guess, time and budget can be a challenge? Did that feel like a challenge at all?
0: Oh, yeah, no, definitely. I mean, I came back to Auckland after that and started TV commercials, and not giant TV commercials. We're talking, you know, TV commercials for Glassons and Hallensteins and things like that, and, you know, just smaller lads. I mean, because they obviously had their own constraints with money and time, you know, which is the sort of the thing that we're always sort of battling against, you know, with the creative. It wasn't like, oh, I've come to this much smaller thing. It was more that you took on whatever the challenge was at the time.
1: You kind of just get into it, I guess.
0: That's right. You just treat every job, like it's the job, I guess. I mean, I know it's kind of a bit of a cliche to say that, you know, but, and this is something I try and tell to young people too, you know, you have to treat, it's what you put into the job, but, you know, is what you get back out of it. And you can't really just go, well, this is the Lord of the Rings, so I'm going to give this 110%. Whereas over here, we've got a small TV commercial, who cares? You know, you can't have that attitude. You're doing the job for yourself, I guess, and hopefully the work you do and the what you put in is what, you know, is what ends up on the screen, is what shows up.
1: In sort of regards to that, taking on different projects, what do you look for when you sign up to something?
0: That's a good question. often it's, where is it? Am I going to be away from home for 6 months? Those are often things that cross my mind. Often, you know, because with a lot of other departments in the film industry, you know, say if you're a grip or a camera person or, you know, you're in the lighting department. I mean, the jobs are different, of course, and what you do is different, but, you know, you're working with the same things all the time. But I find that every job, there's a challenge, you know, built into the job that you know, it's a new thing to learn. It's a new thing to become an expert in. It's a new thing to try and master. There might be some new technique that you need to learn to, you know, to create a look, you know, create something that feels authentic to whatever the time period is that you're trying to replicate. I don't know, for some reason I feel like I've done quite a lot of period work versus contemporary work, which I'm sure has its own challenges as well, but I know it has its own challenges, but yeah, so it's I don't have to look hard, I guess, to find things that challenge me or interest me in almost any script. Mm. You know, if it's by the time it's got to me, you know, a lot of people have had a good look at it and are enthusiastic about it, and I, you know, you can pick up on that enthusiasm and help somebody else, you know, create this, whatever the vision is they've got for it.
1: Oh, thank you so much for chatting to me, Ross, and congratulations on the film.
0: Oh, thank you so much. Yeah, I hope lots of people go and see it. It was really great to work on. I really loved working with James and, you know, obviously, and Matthew Metcalf did a great job of producing it, I think. And, yeah, I hope a lot of people get to see it.
1: Yeah, it's a visual feast.
0: Cheers. Thank you so much.
1: Production designer Ross McGarver and Moss and Freud. The film centred around the friendship between Kate Moss, the model, and artist Lucien Freud, is in cinemas now. You're with Culture 101 on RNZ National. Here's I Know a Place from Hori Shaw and Te Omeka Perkins.

0: I know a place from Hori Short and Siomeka Perkins. Coming up on Culture 101 after the news, Australia TV King Rove McManus.
1: RNZ News at 1 o'clock. Good afternoon, I'm Karen McCarthy. More details about the investigation into last night's train crash north of Wellington City that seriously injured two people are expected to be revealed later this afternoon. The Transport Accident Investigation Commission is holding a press conference after the commuter train on the Johnsonville line struck a buffer between Box Hill and Kandala stations. Train operator Metlink says the train was heading towards Wellington when it was diverted to a runoff route after passing a signal and was stopped by a concrete block. It says the train's wheel sets or bogies then left the track. Two passengers suffered serious but non-life-threatening injuries, and the driver and another staff member have minor injuries. The crash scene was a depressing sight for train enthusiast Dave, who stopped to survey the damage on his Sunday morning walk.
2: Very sad to see the Johnsonville line in strife like that. Normally it's extremely safe and something has gone very wrong.
1: Trains on the line are being replaced by buses until further notice, and Metlink is advising passengers to allow extra time for travel today. A vaccinologist says COVID is now following a similar seasonal pattern to influenza. The flu season is beginning to ramp up, with the number of cases anticipated to surge from this week and peak in July or August. Associate Professor Helen Patousis-Harris from the University of Auckland is encouraging those eligible to get a COVID booster at the same time as the flu vaccine. She says those most vulnerable are advised to get a COVID booster every 6 months, while others are recommended to get an annual dose. The Defence Force says new helicopters are still years away, despite the US approving their sale. The US yesterday agreed to sell five Seahawk helicopters to New Zealand for $2.6 billion. Maritime Component Commander Commodore Shane Arndell says staff will require years of training. He says the helicopters also take a long time to build, so pilots will begin training with Australia's Seahawks in the meantime. Commodore Arndell expects the helicopters to arrive in New Zealand in 2030. Western Australian police are yet to release the name of a man killed by a shark yesterday. The ABC's Rosemary Murphy reports.
3: A 35-year-old man had been spearfishing with family off Michaelmas Island near here in Albany when he was attacked by a shark that's suspected to be up to 4.5 metres in length. He was quickly boated back here to Albany Marina where he was met by paramedics, but sadly he could not be revived. Authorities are yet to release the name of the man and are still investigating what happened. Only 3 weeks ago, a spearfisher was also killed when he was attacked by a shark off Rottnest Island while spearfishing.
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1: 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Back to Paulina Lau and Culture 101 after the Met Service long range weather forecast for all New Zealand to midnight on Thursday. The situation, a showery southwesterly flow is over the country as a slow moving high over the Tasman Sea extends a ridge over the North Island today. Strong westerlies about the far south turn to strong and colder southwesterlies as a front moves northwards over the South Island tomorrow. So looking first at the weather to midnight tomorrow, Northland and Auckland, cloudy with a few showers, mainly from tomorrow. Waikato to Kapiti Coast, also Coromandel Peninsula and the Central High Country, mainly fine today, then cloudy periods and isolated showers. Bay of Plenty and Gisborne, fine. Hawke's Bay, Wairarapa and Wellington, also Marlborough, mainly fine, then becoming cloudy with showers from tomorrow evening. Nelson, fine, with some high cloud tomorrow. Buller to Fiordland, mostly cloudy with showers in Fiordland spreading north this afternoon, gradually clearing tomorrow. For Canterbury, Otago and Southland, Cloudy periods, a few showers about coastal Southland and Stewart Islands spreading north tomorrow. Chatham Islands, fine spells, rain developing late tomorrow. And the outlook for the following 3 days, North Island Tuesday, scattered showers easing and retreating east later, becoming mainly fine elsewhere. Wednesday, fine, with remaining showers in the east from Wairarapa to Gisborne clearing. Thursday, fine. South Island Tuesday, showers in the south and east, clearing early in the east, otherwise mainly fine. Wednesday, fine, apart from isolated showers in Fiordland. Thursday, rain developing in Fiordland, fine elsewhere, apart from isolated showers in the south. And at the Chathams, rain easing to showers Tuesday, gradually easing Wednesday as southwesterly gales ease, fine on Thursday. That is the Met Service long-range forecast to midnight Thursday. It's 1:05. More news and weather at 2.
0: This is Culture 101. Still to come on the show, we're chatting to Puniki poet Hannah Buchanan, who's sharing her debut poetry collection with us a little later. And Carl Pushman has his TV and streaming picks for you for this month ahead. Before that, Kate Roger looks at The Christophers, Mandalorian and Grogu, and Masters of the Universe for the big screen. Shortly though, Rove McManus is back in the country this week to talk about his latest TV show. If you're a fan of escape rooms, you might like this one. And he shares one of his best guest memories from Rove Live. But first, here is an oldie but a goodie, Cry to Me, Solomon Burke.

0: prior to me from Solomon Burke. It's, of course, from the Dirty Dancing soundtrack, and I think it plays in that steamy dance scene when Baby finally confesses her feelings for Johnny. I've got that soundtrack at home, I think it's the 40th anniversary edition. Later this hour, Kate Roger is in for the big screen, and she'll be looking at the Christophers, Mandalorian and Grogu and Masters of the Universe. But first, fans of TV king Rove McManus is back on our screens from Tuesday night. The show is called Celebrity Escape, and it's centred around escape rooms, if you're a fan of them. Rove is the game's master, and it has seven comedians, including Chris Parker, Josh Thompson, and Hayley Sproul, attempting to escape these high-concept rooms. And they have to not only solve the room, they then have to survive elimination. Well, Rove popped into RNZ this week, and we sat down for a chat. And as you'll hear, it was a bit chaotic and full of energy right from the get-go.
1: Would you like headphones on?
0: Only if you feel like it.
1: I don't.
0: You don't?
1: I'm sure someone else tests the levels. I had a pullback from the microphone.
0: We're going to have to get you back in again. We've just had a few issues with the just some tech.
1: It was like his constant
0: tech issues
1: whistling in his ear that he was not privy to. Hi. How are you?
0: Good. Thank you for coming in here.
1: A pleasure.
0: To me. I just want to say that I used to watch your night show religiously.
1: Really?
0: With my sister on a tiny television that had one of those dials that was like ka-dunk, ka-dunk, ka-dunk.
1: Oh, yeah. So not even a remote control. You turned it by hand. You had to get up and consciously make a choice to change channel.
0: I was like, I'm so cool. I'm so retro.
1: That's how we got you.
0: And still say what the all the time.
1: Wow, that's of an era.
0: Yeah.
1: That's a real epoch for the show, the what the era.
0: It was basically manual memes.
1: Yeah, my daughter watches a YouTube channel where there is a young gentleman who just grabs funny photos off the internet and does exactly what we did on the show. The reason why we stopped Wotha was because it started towards the end to be people finding photos on the internet and sending it to us saying, oh, I took this photo. So we had a quality control, if you can believe it, for a show that enjoyed a Thai takeaway restaurant that had PHUK in it. We had quality control. We don't want the standards of Wotha to be held in disrepute, so we can't use internet stuff anymore.
0: Oh, it was a great segment.
1: Well, thank you very much. Yeah. It's all the time we have.
0: Loved it.
1: So it's been a pleasure.
0: Well, great to meet you. Goodbye.
1: Thank you.
0: New show you have.
1: Yes.
0: Celebrity Escape. You're the game's master. I love that you can watch from the control room, and while you can't help solve anything, you can make everything worse.
1: Yeah, I get walked through each of our escape rooms beforehand, so I get to see all the really cool stuff, and I know where all the secrets are and all the clues that are hiding in plain sight in the room. So I get to feel very smug. Let alone the fact that I also have someone reminding me on a constant basis, oh, this is what they need to be doing next, for me to remind everybody watching at home. But if I feel that lofty, then looking down on my fellow comedians struggling in an escape room, I know for a fact that the viewers at home will be feeling exactly the same.
0: Very smart.
1: So, yes, watch along and feel much better than the performers who are struggling to find something that's staring at them in the face.
0: Has anything surprised you watching a group of comedians in that room under that kind of pressure together?
1: Two things. The competitiveness that comes out, I was not expecting, and neither was I expecting for it to be as disorganized. It's like you walk into the kitchen and you turn on the light at night and all you see is cockroaches just scuttling. I have a very filthy kitchen. But when you see a cockroach just go, oh, I don't know where to go, and they just run to wherever they can to get away.
0: Right.
1: That's what we had. We had comedians in a room who, even though when they walk into the very first room in the very first episode and I tell them everything you need to know to get started is on a piece of paper staring at you right there on the table, they read that piece of paper and then they all run, like chickens in a hen house, scattering everywhere, just completely disorganized, no focus whatsoever.
0: Have you,
1: could not believe it.
0: Have you done an escape room before?
1: Yes, and I was very good at it.
0: Oh, okay.
1: I was very organized. I listened to the clues. I did as I was told.
0: I'm more of the disorganized ilk. So as you were describing,
1: you have escaped?
0: I have escaped.
1: Did you make it out?
0: Yes, but not without chaos. And I would read the instruction and be like, I don't know what that means.
1: So who did you play with?
0: Well, just friends. But I was that headless chicken, sort of going, oh, is it this? Is it this?
1: I'm one of those ones who I drift back.
0: You're methodical.
1: I take it in.
0: Yeah.
1: And then when everyone's stuck, the one thing I saw 20 minutes ago, I go, hey, guys, maybe something to do with this thing
0: and
1: over here.
0: Draw?
1: And they're like, what? And I'm like, yeah, just came to me.
0: Yeah, so you as the games master is very fitting.
1: Oh, yes. Yeah.
0: This was the next thing for you.
1: I mean, obviously.
0: The natural.
1: I felt far more empowered doing it this way. Also, to be honest, I was selfishly looking at, this is a great show. I think it's a fantastic concept. It is an original format that was born and raised here in New Zealand. And I thought to myself, this has genuine legs that could be more than one season and maybe, you
0: and
1: know,
0: reach thinking,
1: the heights of a Taskmaster or a Traders. And
0: yeah.
1: I want to be driving this thing.
0: Yeah.
1: I don't want to be a comedian who comes in
0: for one
1: and is
0: season.
1: Very successful to help launch it and then they're never heard from again. And let's be honest, should we do a second season, I would love those new comedians more than the current crop.
0: Yeah.
1: And they know that.
0: Yeah.
1: You so are, I would much rather be the host. I'm very pleased to be in that.
0: The longevity.
1: Yes.
0: Cap on.
1: Can't get rid of me now. Actually, they probably could.
0: He's on.
1: I've got to
0: work
1: my name into the title somehow. That's usually my go-to. Can't fire me. My name's in the title.
0: We can just edit that
1: my
0: out.
1: My surname is Escape.
0: We could
1: it's
0: just
1: a little
0: edit
1: known
0: that
1: fact.
0: Out, Rove. Then you're like, it's too late.
1: Too late?
0: I've changed my birth certificate, actually, to Rove Escape.
1: It's Rove Escape McManus.
0: Can we go back to the beginning?
1: Oh, please.
0: The very beginning. How did you go from Perth, West Coast, to Rove McManus, King of TV, basically, with your late night
1: show? Wow, okay, that's a title, but I'll take it. Your words, not mine.
0: Yeah.
1: I started doing, well, actually, when I was a kid, like I was in grade 3, my teacher said to my parents, you should enroll him in something like acting classes outside of school because he has a very active imagination and we can't harness it here at school very well. There was no theatre program. There was no real sort of arts program. So my parents did that. And then that led to me enjoying performing. When I got into high school, I did plays. I enjoyed doing comedy more than I enjoyed doing drama. So that got me into doing stand-up. I moved east and from there was spotted in a stand-up comedy club and was asked, do you want to come and host a show on community TV? And that's kind of what got the ball rolling for me. That's when I went, oh, this is what I want to do.
0: Yeah.
1: And then...
0: Is that where you met Peter Hellyer?
1: Yes, yeah. That's when I first started working with Pete. We knew each other from the comedy circuit. But when I got the opportunity to do the community TV public access show, I decided I wanted Pete to come on board. And then 2 and a bit years of that, 4 seasons, I got a tap on the shoulder from the number one network in the country, which meant something back then. You know, now you'd say to people, oh, my God, I just got signed to Channel 9. And they'd say, what's a Channel 9? But it was a very big deal, very big deal. And that was the start of 10 very good years.
0: Which is incredible.
1: Well, actually, one not very good year. We enjoyed it. But then Channel 9 said, hey, could you not do that anymore? And so we moved across the road to Channel 10.
0: Yeah.
1: And then away we went.
0: What was that like having that show at that time? Because that was, like you say, it was different back then.
1: Oh, and, there were no rules for
0: and
1: us.
0: And people, it was appointment viewing.
1: Yeah, yeah. And we when we started, our brief to ourselves, because we were on at 11 o'clock at night in our first year.
0: Wow.
1: Yeah, which people sometimes forget. We were a proper late night show. A group of unknowns, even me as host, the show was just called Rove. And our brief to ourselves was we are a group of kids who've been given the keys to the studio and told lock up when you leave.
0: Yeah.
1: So we did some really bizarre stuff. But it captured an audience who weren't being served because for me, I wanted to make a show that I would watch.
0: Mm.
1: I didn't want to host something or be, and even to this day, I don't want to do something that either I wouldn't watch or that I feel as a comedian when I'm on stage, I have to make jokes about before somebody else does.
0: Yeah.
1: So that's what it was like. And so we just kind of did what we wanted to do. And I don't know if it was just a different time. I know sensibilities were different, but I think it was also just the creative freedom that you were given back then is I don't think, around as much as it used to be. That now when you have an idea, it really needs to land and land quickly.
0: Yeah, right.
1: The slow burn or the idea of a network sort of backing something for the first 6 months, 12 months while it finds its feet, I think is a lost art, unfortunately.
0: Mm.
1: But we had great fun.
0: Well, it's been 17 years since Rove Live ended, and you've obviously stayed in television since then. What is the thing that you're most proud of since Rove Live?
1: From a non-professional point of view, just being a good dad.
0: Life.
1: I'd like to think I've done a pretty good job of the notes between the notes of work, especially now as I get older and just the way the industry is now. Like the idea of doing something like Rove Live, which was 10 years, 40 weeks of the year. That just doesn't exist anymore and could never exist anymore anyway. Even if I get asked nowadays, would you do it again? I would, but I know that it wouldn't be at that level. You'd be lucky to get 12 episodes, maybe. So it now becomes, what do I do when I'm not working? So I'm kind of proud of the fact that I've raised a kid that's not a monster yet.
0: How old is the kid?
1: She's 12.
0: Okay.
1: And just good fun. She's a good hang, as I like to tell her on a regular basis. But otherwise, it's nice that after all this time, I've been touring a show in Australia at the moment, which is looking back at my years doing the talk show.
0: Yeah.
1: It's been very well received. I think it's getting people right in the feels.
0: Yeah.
1: And that's a nice thought, to think that even after all this time, it's still something that people look back on fondly.
0: Yeah.
1: That's a nice thought.
0: With the show that you've been doing, it's built around the idea of audiences being able to ask you questions.
1: Yes,
0: about
1: I am
0: your
1: the guest.
0: Career. You are the guest. What are people most interested to know?
1: A lot of, if like, would you do it again now?
0: Yeah.
1: If you were to do it again now, who would you want on? My daughter threw me with a question that I wasn't ready for. She came to see the show. And she had said beforehand, look, can I ask a question? And I said, yeah, we'll see. Maybe, don't quite know. And we hadn't really planned anything. We hadn't really discussed it. And then she raised her hand in the Q&A section. And I thought, well, I'll leave that till the end because she's probably got something up her sleeve, a joke about, you know, why can't I stay up late and why do you make me eat Brussels sprouts or something? So I thought I'll leave her to the end so she can basically give me a punchline to end on.
0: Yeah.
1: And it turned out she had a legitimate question, which was, of all the themed shows you've ever done, quick aside in my brain, I don't think we ever had a theme show, but of all the themed shows you've ever done, which is your favourite? So first and foremost, my thought was, we never had theme shows. How do I say, you're wrong, we never really did theme shows, to my own child?
0: Yeah.
1: Before going, how from that do I then pick a favourite? And then for what felt like an eternity, I just sat there thinking about it before realising, oh, we did do a show for Mother's Day where all our mums came on and Pete's mum did his segment and Carrie's mum did the news and Hamish and Andy's mums did a hidden camera piece and my mum co-hosted. So I said, oh, my mother. And then I leant in and said, your grandmother, at which point the audience clicked who this child was.
0: Oh, yeah.
1: So it ended up being quite a good moment, but geez, for a
0: second
1: she
0: gave you some homework.
1: Afterwards I said, you can never come to this show again and you do
0: you
1: not
0: ask
1: another
0: question. You will not be given
1: question.
0: The mic.
1: Yeah, that's on me.
0: Too knowledgeable.
1: Never give the audience the mic, especially adorable children.
0: When you, if you go to dinner parties, hypothetical dinner parties, what would be the one story from your career you'd tell?
1: Oof. Well, Will Ferrell's the one I would go to the most. Every time he would come on the show, he would wear a different ridiculous outfit. I don't know why. It's Will Ferrell. I'm not going to question it. But then he was on with John C. Reilly and roped him into it. So the first time they were on together, they wore the Qantas pajamas that you get on the plane. The next time they've come back for the movie Step Brothers, all I was told was the boys have an idea, but they don't want you to know what it is, which I think is a great sign. That's a wonderful offer from a guest. And I don't know many other shows where they would feel comfortable enough with the host to say, we want to do something.
2: And we're not going to tell you.
1: And you have no idea what it is. So what I didn't know was they had got in touch with the producers and said, who else is booked for that episode? And they were told Olympic gold medalist for pole vaulting, Steve Hooker, young Australian athlete. No one even knows what pole vaulting is, and now we're all on board because he's won a gold medal. So the boys decided they would dress as Olympic pole vaulters and then turn up being mad at me that I would dare book another pole vaulter on the show. But this,
2: That's excellent.
1: There may or may not be an outfit and there may or may not be a prop.
2: Okay.
1: That's all I knew, and I introduced them, and then the two of them walked out with a proper pole vault, by the way, which are extremely
2: large.
1: Yeah. Because I don't know how you get a pretend pole vault. But so we had a real one. I don't know how our people found it. And they were dressed in the green and gold and they had little plastic medals around their neck.
3: Wow! We brought it back for Australia.
4: We brought it back.
5: Thank you very much. You know,
4: first of all, trying to get this thing through customs.
1: So then I just did the classic yes and of improvisers where I just then interviewed them as if they were Olympic pole vaulters.
2: They were the pole vaulters.
1: It was wonderful, like a wonderful creative back and forth. Also with someone being Will in particular, but also John, but you know, from a comedic point of view, with Will, someone that you really admire.
2: Yeah. How fun for someone like that to also take the time to come up with a bit for your show.
1: Well, for them to come up with it, but then it's up to someone else on our staff to execute that idea. We want a pole vault.
2: There's no protracted poles, so it has to be the real deal.
1: You can't buy them at like Red Dot or something like that. So, you know. And then, we need Olympic outfits.
2: Yeah.
1: When the Olympics are on, so every item that's green or gold is completely sold out. But somehow they managed it, and it was great fun. And we did it for two segments. We got to the first ad break.
2: Oh, you did it
1: And then I leant in and I said, hey, look, you know, this is very funny. Thanks for doing this. But don't worry, I'll make sure we get to the movie when we come back after the break. Very quickly realised they had no desire to do that whatsoever. But to me, that was always the thing. It's like, they probably sold the movie Step Brothers
2: better
1: by just coming on and being hilarious, pretending to be pole vaulters than if we talked about the movie for 15 minutes.
2: So good. I love that. There is a John Travolta story that floats around.
1: Yeah, so John Travolta had been on the show many times and was sort of running out of things to do because he wasn't talking about movies. He was a Qantas, still is, I think, a Qantas ambassador. But for a period of time, he was on talking about Qantas and planes for a long time.
2: Yeah. Right. Is he a pilot?
1: He is a pilot. And he has his own Qantas passenger jet, a 707 jet that he's had pimped out. So that was the idea. Well, how about you give us a tour of your plane? Oh, so I was in the studio.
2: He's just donated it back to Australia.
1: Oh right, okay.
2: It's like put my plane.
1: Where do we keep it? Where are we going to keep
2: By
1: a John Travolta
2: the spare
1: plane?
2: Pole vaults.
1: That bed would have some stories to tell. I don't want to hear those stories. But we did I was in the studio and we did a live cross to him, and on board they were playing the movie Face Off, like on the entertainment screens, which is a John Travolta movie.
2: Yeah, with Nicolas Cage.
1: A great movie.
2: Fantastic,
1: underrated movie. So I said, oh, do you want to play John Travolta movies on your plane? Which he laughed at and went, ha, ha, ha, yes. And then I thought of a joke that I thought would be very funny. And I said, oh, what even Battlefield Earth, which is one of his not as well-received movies. And he said, ha, ha, ha, yes, well, especially Battlefield Earth. And then when we finished not just the segment but the show, afterwards I got a call from a producer who was on the ground with John Travolta, who said he may have chuckled on air, but afterwards was...
2: He was not chuckling.
1: Did not take kindly to your Battlefield Earth joke, as I realised, oh, yeah, I think he financed that one, and it's based around his Scientology beliefs, and I have openly mocked it on air. So he, yes, has become the only guest in my entire career that I handwrote an apology letter to him and got one back, I was very pleased to say, where he was all fine and yes,
2: okay.
1: we mended all the fences that need to be mended after that.
2: How did you feel writing the apology?
1: Still haven't seen Battlefield Earth, by the way. Still don't know if it's any good. What would be worse if I watched it and then just and went, I should have doubled down on how bad this thing is.
2: Send him another letter. I retract my apology. I retract.
1: I take it all back. I was right. You should fall on your own sword. How dare you make me apologise?
2: Okay, what is next for you? You've got Celebrity Escape.
1: Yes. So that's Tuesday on 3. At a wonderful... family time slot of 7:30 for people who still enjoy things in time slots.
2: Yep.
1: Obviously, you can stream it after the fact as well.
2: Because you've said that you're not quite done with TV.
1: No. But then what is TV? When people say TV, I'm doing the current season of Taskmaster in Australia, and I was mentioning it to someone who was asking me what I was up to. And I said, I'm on Taskmaster. And her response was, wait, is that on one of the channels? And I was like, you mean like network free-to-air television? Like, she said, I was like, mate, they have their own streaming service as well. It's very easy to find.
2: Yeah.
1: It doesn't cost you anything.
2: Yeah.
1: And if you want to do what other people would do, where maybe you wait till episode 5 and then you binge it and you can watch the last couple so it's not spoiled for you.
2: Yeah.
1: There are many different ways to watch and consume television nowadays. But yeah, whether it's... performing that way as it is with Celebrity Escape or doing something else in the online space or streaming, who knows? But there's options out there. And as I found with Celebrity Escape, if it's the right idea comes along, I'll say yes to it in a heartbeat.
2: You'll
1: the idea of doing
2: name.
1: Something like this, a completely original idea from New Zealand that I have to fly halfway across the world to come and be part of. Absolutely. It was such an easy no-brainer for me. I look forward to hopefully more of this, and if not, something that's as easy a sell in the future.
2: Awesome.
1: Not done yet. See you in 15 years. How about that?
2: On the channels.
1: I'll come on John Travolta's play.
2: Your best friend.
1: Yes. We're good now, thank goodness, yes.
2: Rove McManus, and you can catch Rove in Celebrity Escape from Tuesday night, 7:30 on 3. A few texts here on 2101. Loved Rove live all those years ago. So sad when his first wife died, but lovely to hear he has a daughter and life is good. And Ginny says, never forget the toilet roll tattoo. We'll keep it coming, 2101 here on Culture 101. Now, I watched a movie last week called Rental Family. This is on Disney Plus at the moment, on the recommendation of a friend. And it stars Brendan Fraser, so George of the Jungle or The Whale, as an American actor living in Japan. And he's a bit lost until he lands a job with an agency playing stand-in roles for strangers. It's a bit sort of wacky. So he's a funeral attendee, a long-lost father, a journalist to interview a dying filmmaker. It's comedic, but it's also full of heart, and I loved it. And this song plays at a turning point for Brendan's character when he starts to blur the lines between performance and reality in this job. And he starts to realise that he can actually be quite a big part of these people's lives. And it's all about the bond and human connection. It's a lovely moment. Here's David Byrne's Glass, Concrete and Stone.

0: Concrete and Stone from David Byrne. It's from the soundtrack of Rental Family, a film with Brendan Fraser, which is currently on Disney Plus. I really encourage you to watch it if you can. It's a lovely, lovely film, and I was watching it with tears streaming down my face at some point. This is Culture 101 on RNZ National. Later in the show, after 2 o'clock, we have poet Hannah Buchanan sharing her debut poetry collection with us from the Capitol. But now it's time for The Big Screen with Kate Roger.
1: It girds my loins, that little sting. Thank you so much. I'm now in the mood. Let's talk about movies.
0: Let's talk about movies. Now, after this, before we dive into your list for this week, yes, you are going to go to the movies. Physically, to the cinemas.
1: We are going to the cinemas to see movies.
0: What are you going to see?
1: The thing is, I have been hearing all about these two films that everyone seems to be talking about because they are saving cinema, which is obsession. One is a horror film. It's R16. I couldn't even finish the trailer, Polina, so I won't be going to that because I'm a bit of a lily girl when it comes to really full-on horrors. But there's another one called Backrooms, and I am going to go and see it on my own after I come off air with you. And may the force be with me, because I think it's going to be a little bit creepy. But my son, who's 13, Max, went yesterday. It's rated M. And he said, I can manage it. okay, boy, I'm going to do it, because I just need to get an understanding of why people are absolutely flocking to both of these films.
0: Well, the thing is, with these two films, is and with Backrooms, it was a YouTube series.
1: Correct.
0: And effectively now that has become a film. So you've got these YouTubers making movies, and the box office numbers are incredible. We're talking, what, $200 million here?
1: We are.
0: In the last couple of weeks?
1: For a film that was made, one Obsession was made for $1 million. Backrooms budget was a little bit higher. I think it was around $10 million. And again, insane numbers, top of the box office. In fact, Kane Parsons, just 20 years old, Melina, with that film Backrooms. And it's the youngest director ever to debut at number one in the States. It's actually insane.
0: And it's interesting conversation around it, isn't it? Because people are saying, oh, is this the future of cinema? We're going to have these YouTubers, you know, taking over the movies. They're in here now. What do you make of all that kind of
1: chat?
0: Well,
1: it's not like Mr. Beast at the movies. I mean, when we say YouTubers, it seems, it's not a derivative thing to say, but they sort of, is it the training ground? I mean, you have to look at both of those filmmakers to see that they're inherently filmmakers, and they knew what they were doing. I think Kane Parsons pretty much trained himself to be a VFX guy off YouTube.
0: Yeah.
1: But they inherently had a story that they knew people were going to see, and that they knew that they wanted to have it at the cinema. It wasn't something they were just going to dump somewhere. And in fact, I think there's a conversation of whether Obsession would have ended up on Shudder, or whether it would have had a wide theatrical release. But they're also the kind of films, and inherently, if you look at Blumhouse and you look how they've done with all of their, you know, the massive horror production house, they are sitting back and going, these films are cheap to make, and their potential to make a huge amount of money is great. And also, listen to me going to Backrooms on my own. I'd rather be going with someone else. It's a reason for people to get together and go to the cinema. And that's what I'm seeing. I was at the movies yesterday, just here in Tamaki Makaurau at St. Luke's. And when I came out of the cinema at 6 o'clock, I looked down. The lobby was rammed, Polina. There were queues at the counter, but also queue out into the mall for the automatic ticket machines. And everybody was going to the movies. And fascinatingly, a couple of headlines this week that popped up. The first one that kind of got my interest was Australia saying they just had the best May in history at the box office. And then yesterday, the States have made over $1 billion in May, the biggest May they've had since pre-COVID. And so I made a few calls around New Zealand distributors, and we have had the biggest May at the New Zealand box office in over a decade.
0: That's fantastic. And interesting, because around this time, probably last year, we were talking about a lot of cinemas across the US closing, and, you know, very worried that people aren't going to the movies anymore, but they are.
1: They are.
0: And still a little bit worried about that, but it does feel like in practice, and what people are anecdotally saying and seeing, is that those cinemas are full.
1: Well, and people that's are going. It. And in fact, just we were having a little chat before we came on air with Braden, your producer, and he, you know, the Devil Wears Prada cinemas are full. People keep going back again and again to see Michael. That's made just so much money, and it keeps going up and down in the top five in New Zealand, where it drops to number two and then goes back to number one. But you've got Backrooms at number one at the New Zealand box office, Obsession at number three. But then you've also got The Big Mandalorian and Grogu still bringing in people. And we have opening this week Masters of the Universe, which we'll chat about both those films shortly. But there feels like there's a little bit of something for everyone. And I think that makes a difference as well.
2: What do you think it is? Is it the movies or is it the mood? And is it some of the hype around it? Because when Project Hail Mary came out, which is starred Ryan Gosling and he was
1: And wouldn't you argue that's kind of kicked it back off again?
2: Yeah, and he said at the time, he said, yes, you know, we it is up to people to go to the movies, but it's also up to us as the filmmakers, as the actors, to actually create things that people want to see that's not a one-way street. So is it a bit of both, is it?
1: I think it's a bit of both. Yeah. Also, there's no such kind of thing as bad news. Whatever headlines are, people are talking about it. And my niece, Lola, who's down in Dunedin, her and her boyfriend went to see Obsession. She's still traumatised. She messaged me this morning. She said, I didn't see that film, which is hilarious. But because we're talking about it, my algorithm, unfortunately, is full of it because I'm fascinated by the discourse around it.
2: People are talking about it in their own chats, aren't they?
1: That's what they are. Oh my God, everyone's talking about Backrooms, we should go. And, you know, you want to be part of the discourse around it. And also this whole conversation, is Gen Z going to be saving cinemas? You know, they're going back to the movies. I don't think they ever stopped going. And if you would look at kind of the letterboxed phenomenon, it's part of their chat and conversation. So, which I'm very here for. I don't think there's any generation, and I don't think cinema, that's a lie. I think potentially, yes, cinema does need saving. But you've got everybody talking about it. Steven Spielberg is currently doing press for Disclosure Day, which I'm seeing tomorrow, and I'm just beside myself with excitement. And he's been asked about these two films, and he's just saying, look, we need all kinds of filmmakers. Yeah. And he said this kind of, he's called it almost renegade filmmaking. It's always happening. It's just some of it rises above. Yeah. And we get chats about it and, big conversations, which we're having, which is great.
2: Okay, you're going to see Backrooms after this, but let's get to your list now for the big screen this week. Let's start with The Christophers. Now, this is a Steven Soderbergh film with Sir Ian McKellen and Emmy winner Michaela Cole from I May Destroy You, if you recognise that name. Now, it's a thriller about an art restorer hired by a famous painter's children, played by Jessica Gunning, that's a baby reindeer, and James Corden, to complete his unfinished works so they can be discovered and sold for millions after his death. Here's a clip.
3: Other door.
4: You said this was a restoration job. It's a forgery job.
5: We know why you hate him.
6: Think of this as a way to get revenge.
7: This isn't about the unfinished Christophers, is it? These don't even speak of them.
5: Everybody knows what one original Julian Sklar from that period is worth.
7: Allied, you are to speak of them once. When you tell me they are no more, and then bring me the evidence. It's not that I don't trust you, Laurie. It's just that I don't trust you. Have you ever been betrayed, Laurie?
1: Sold. I love a good trailer, and often it's about the music. I had no idea when I went in to see this, Paulina, that it was a Soderbergh film.
2: Yeah.
1: And it was, honestly, it wasn't till the end when it came up and said directed by Steven Soderbergh. I thought, oh, well, this makes complete sense. I love a trailer that leads you down a certain path and then takes you somewhere entirely different, because I had no idea that this was going to be a caper. You know, we think of Soderbergh doing Out of Sight. We think of him doing the Oceans films. So there's a twisty-turny cat and mouse of this was not expecting.
2: Okay.
1: So if you're listening to that trailer, what are you thinking you're going into?
2: Well, I think with that music, when I watched it, it was like...
1: That's right.
2: You think it's a little bit kooky, a little bit... And it is Sir Ian McKellen with Michaela Cole. Quite an unlikely couple as well.
1: And delicious.
2: Yeah, great to watch them on screen. Both very... they've got sort of a fierceness to both of them in this particular film.
1: They absolutely do. That's a perfect summation. And, I mean, we've talked about Mother Mary with Anne Hathaway and Michaela Cole. And I feel since I May Destroy You, which did destroy me, if any opportunity to watch that incredible show, about an episode at a time. It's not a binging one. It's a pretty full-on show, but it's amazing, and she's extraordinary. And then she kind of disappeared and popped up in one of the Wakanda films, and it was just like, okay, and we haven't really heard from her since. And now we have two amazing, and they're essentially two-handers.
2: Yeah.
1: Mother Mary, it's just essentially, in many ways, just her and Anne Hathaway. And even though you do have the supporting characters in this, of the ghastly children, and in this particular story, it's still essentially, you're right, it's Sir Ian McKellen and Michaela Cole. And it's a constant ebb and flow of what's really happening and who's, what are people's motives. He's vile. Like, okay. he was a really, like he is, he's like an incredible painter with this incredibly long legacy of extraordinary artworks that are worth millions and millions. And then he's just gone to ground in this crazy kind of rabbit warren of a two-story kind of three-story apartments in London. And when Michaela Cole goes in, she's kind of sort of picking her way through it. But the whole premise is that the kids want to kind of finish, as in get Michaela Cole's character, Laurie, to finish his paintings that he's refusing to finish because they want to sell them for millions and gazillions. Yeah. And he's, you know, he's 80, well, so Ian McKellen is 87 years old, his character is as well. So it's kind of ghastly, and he has kind of devolved in a way into this toxic kind of malevolent individual. And that's what she's exposed to when she meets him. However, things aren't always as you might expect. And also, we're not really sure what her motives are.
2: Yeah,
1: and they get slowly kind of revealed during the course of this. She's stunning. She's intoxicating. You can't take your eyes off her and her voice. And the script here is really, really great. And it was just surprising. I just felt everything about it was kind of you're sitting on the edge of your seat a little bit, which I wasn't expecting in a what is essentially what felt like a story about a painter.
2: Okay.
1: So I really, really loved it.
2: I love the sound of this. That's The Christophers by Steven Soderbergh. Now, next on your list, always an excuse to get in a bit at Star Wars.
1: You're welcome.
2: Mandalorian and Grogu. This is Jon Favreau directing Pedro Pascal. Let's go to the trailer. Let's have a listen.
3: I can use some information.
8: Whoa, for this price, I'll tell you whatever you want.
3: I'm looking for a hut.
8: Close for the night. Thank you.
3: Gangsters. War criminals.
9: Long live the Empire.
3: We'll take out every bad guy in your deck of cards.
10: This isn't about revenge. It's about preventing another war.
3: Strap in.
1: Wow. Did you recognise Martin Scorsese's voice in that trailer?
2: No, I didn't. I was listening to Sigourney Weaver there.
1: Oh, no, so she got an amazing voice.
2: Yeah, joins the cast as a veteran of the Rebellion. So this is about the apprentice Grogu, and they're enlisted by the fledgling New Republic to protect what the Rebellion fought for. I know you're a Star Wars
1: Well,
2: huge
1: it
2: fan.
1: Must have been quite traumatising. Ladies and gents, Perlina popped around to my house a couple of days ago, and my lounge is embarrassing, isn't it? It's just embarrassing. She's a grown woman. That happens to have some quite a lot of Star Wars merch around my house. So it's a given, of course, that I'm going to go and see Mandalorian and Grogu on the big screen. And I got to see it on IMAX. You've got a show. Are you a Mandalorian fan? Are you a Star Wars person at all?
2: I like Star Wars. Yeah. I wouldn't say I'm a diehard fan, though.
1: No.
2: Yeah,
1: I
2: haven't seen Mandalorian.
1: No, and so you've not seen it on the show.
2: So I'm curious as to what you thought about this.
1: Well, I loved the show.
2: Okay.
1: And I love the character of the Mandalorian. It's kind of that whole aspect, like the Boba Fett character of these bounty hunters that cruise around the universe, and they kind of cut their own cloth. They're just doing their own thing. They're not really fussed on the Jedi or anyone else, really. They're just after it for the money. But it's actually an insight into what's basically the brethren of the Mandalorian, and it's there's a lot to it. But obviously, when you have a little baby Yoda, people just lost their tiny minds, and I was one of them. And it's great to see it on the big screen. And for me, having to see this story roll out on the small screen, it felt like I needed that impact of going into a cinema and the lights going down and immersing myself in a Star Wars story. What I will say is a lot of the criticism around it is valid. I mean, does it feel like a two-hour long episode of television? There are elements of that, mainly because I feel the story itself isn't memorable. In fact, to be honest, it's been 2 weeks since I've seen it, and I would struggle to sort of give you the intricacies of the story because it was not enough kind of really big ticket, kind of perilous kind of aspects of the story arc that made it memorable.
2: So do people feel like it bobs along like a TV episode?
1: Some have definitely said that. I was wildly entertained. That the entire concept of the huts, Jabba the Hutt, the big slug-like character, you may remember. There's a slug. His name's Jabba the Hutt. And we're dealing with lots of other slugs in this, and there might be some slug wrestling, and that, for the fandom, isn't sure how they felt about that. But there are so many amazing other things to enjoy on the big screen, which is the action. In fact, the first 10, 15 minutes is just an all-out, foot-to-the-floor action sequence with the Mandalorian flying around on his jetpack, attacking stormtroopers and Imperial walkers. And I was whoop-whooping, I'm not going to lie. So am I a diehard fan? I am, and to the point where I kind of have to maybe have a come-to-Kate moment, which is it's hard to me to be objective about Star Wars.
2: Do you read the... you know, all the comments and all the reaction, or do you go and make your own mind up?
1: I do. I'm not interested in what other people say about Star Wars particularly. There's been a lot of conversation in the last 5 years, possibly 10 years, about the toxic fandom, and even longer, I would say. If you think about the last really big films that came through and how much just toxicity there was around the fandom with The Last Jedi, which I loved that film. It's really kind of misogynist sometimes, and it's racist, and you know, oh, you can't have such and such an actor, and no fandom in my mind should ever start wading through that toxic water, and I don't like that in the Star Wars fandom. And I'm just everything about it. It's not just a nostalgia thing for me. I think if it's a great Star Wars film, I'm absolutely in there. I really enjoyed The Mandalorian and

0: here from the Fiendish Rule of Skeletor. Let's have a listen to a clip.
1: I never stopped trying to get back home.
2: Everything changed since you left.
1: It's all gone. Skeletor took my family. Yeah! And he destroyed our world.
3: It's all my fault. I know how it feels to fail. Take the sword. And when you fall, that's your chance to stand tall.
4: By the power of Grayskull, I have the power. I am not a Masters of the Universe person. I do not have a He-Man or a She-Woman doll kind of thing in my wardrobe. That's where my merch stops. So this film comes and people don't know who the audience is. Is it the people that loved He-Man in the 80s and are they going to bring their kids and what the heck's going on? You will recognise Brian May.
0: Oh,
4: and his guitar. The soundtrack is amazing. In fact, the whole soundtrack is top-notch. What I will say, because I know I have to keep this brief, I had zero expectations and was entertained, Paulina. They just got that tone of self-awareness absolutely spot on and not at the expense of your IQ.
0: Yeah.
4: He is a movie star in this. Nicholas was fantastic. There's even a little, you'll like to know that Dolph Lundgren does have a tiny little cameo, who was the original 1987 He-Man, but they just got it right. The soundtrack's fantastic, the action is great, and it was, I'm just going to sit back and say I actually enjoyed Masters of the Universe.
0: I love that. Okay. Also, they just got it right is a pretty big compliment. Do you know what I mean?
4: Day and age, yeah. It feels like that because it's such a money grab. You know, the big Mattel logo comes up and go buy some toys. But actually, I reckon your kids will love it.
0: Okay, Masters of the Universe, another one for the big screen. Kate Roger, thank you very much.
4: Always.
0: Great to have you in as per usual. Well, let's have a song now. Here is Here We Go Again by Mosey.

0: Mosey with Here We Go Again on Culture 101. Text here on 21001. We're talking about people flocking to the cinemas. What about the Wellington Film Society celebrating 80 years in operation? Nearly 1,000 people each week since end of February at our sessions at the Embassy, plus 8 films, one each from one of our decades this weekend, with 500 plus attending each session. Yes, we spoke to Dame Gaylene Preston about this a couple of weeks because she's a regular there. And it's awesome. It's great to hear. Really, really good news. We're coming up on Culture 101 after the news at 2 o'clock. Carl Pushman is in to give us his TV picks and streaming for this month, for June. One of the cast of Heathers the Musical, which is finishing up in Wellington this afternoon before Auckland next week. We find out what it's like to be playing an iconic role. And poet Hannah Buchanan shares her debut poetry collection.
1: RNZ News at 2 o'clock. Kia ora, good afternoon. I'm Karen McCarthy. The Union for the Rail Industry says it's not helpful to speculate why a train on Wellington's Johnsonville line crashed into a concrete buffer. The accident happened between the Box Hill and Kandala station around 7.20 last night. Rail and Maritime Transport Union General Secretary Todd Valster says the safety feature installed in 2025 as part of a Kiwi Rail upgrade program worked to stop the train from progressing further.
2: There's event recorders on the train, so everything's recorded. There are cameras on the train, forward-facing cameras on the train as well as extensive CCTV through the Wellington network.
1: Todd Valster says the two staff on board who were injured are okay, with one of them remaining in Wellington Hospital. The Transport Accident Investigation Commission is holding a media briefing about now to discuss their investigation into the crash. The AA has seen a significant price drop for fuel over the past few weeks, which is filtering into retail prices. The ABC is reporting fuel prices across the Tasman are falling after a spike in March caused by the Iran war. Prices are also easing in New Zealand, with some Wellington stations selling 91 for less than $3 a litre. But AA spokesperson Terry Collins says Australia's fuel prices are not a reflection on New Zealand's because of different tax rates. He believes the price drop will not last, with the conflict overseas too unpredictable. Police are investigating an assault against a 12-year-old in the Hawke's Bay town of Havelock North. The child was approached by a stranger at the Hawke's Bay BMX Club, part of Guthrie Park, on Friday afternoon. Police say they are seeking information on a grey Nissan Navara ute with roof racks, but no canopy. They believe to have been driven by the suspect. People in the US state of Ohio say they are searching for a suspect or suspects involved in a shooting near a festival in Toledo. Authorities say that multiple people have been shot near the Old West Festival, but they're yet to confirm the exact number. However, the mayor told local news outlet WTOL 11 that 8 people are believed to have been shot and that all victims are expected to survive. Chinese authorities say they'll be inspecting any spectacles worn by the millions of students sitting crucial college exams today to make sure they're not using smart glasses. The BBC's Tom Kavanagh reports.
3: Several provinces, including the municipality of Shanghai, have warned that they'll be on the lookout for anyone trying to enter the exam room with smart glasses. Equipped with cameras, Wi-Fi and AI capability, the devices open up all manner of possibilities for would-be cheats. The authorities have said that any glasses brought into the exam room will be thoroughly examined by supervisors, and any candidate caught bringing in banned devices will have all of their exam scores voided.
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1: 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Back to Culture 101 after the short forecast from Met Service to midnight on Monday. For Northland and Auckland, cloudy periods with isolated showers mainly tomorrow. Waikato to Kapiti Coast, including the Central High Country, also Coromandel Peninsula, mainly fine, with cloudy periods and isolated showers tomorrow. Bay of Plenty and Gisborne, scattered showers about Gisborne clearing this afternoon, otherwise fine. Hawke's Bay, Wairarapa, Wellington, also Marlborough, mainly fine with showers about the Wairoa district clearing this afternoon. Scattered showers do develop tomorrow evening. Nelson, fine. Buller to Fiordland, mostly cloudy with showers, clearing to fine tomorrow afternoon or evening. Canterbury, Otago and Southland, often cloudy, showers about Southland and Clutha, mainly fine elsewhere. Scattered showers in the remainder of Otago tomorrow, the chance of a shower in Canterbury, and westerly gales in the far south for a time. And the Chatham Islands, mostly fine, rain developing tomorrow afternoon, turning to showers later. RNZ National, it's 2:04, news and weather again at 3.
0: This is Culture 101. Still to come this hour, Carl Pushman gives us his picks for the telly and streaming this month. We're chatting to one of the cast of Heathers, the musical, which is finishing up in Wellington this afternoon before Auckland next week. You may remember the iconic 80s film with Winona Ryder. Shortly, though, Hannah Buchanan shares her debut poetry collection. She's from Pornicky, and her work is very much rooted in her environment. So we'll be hearing from her. But first, here is Q Lazarus with Goodbye Horses.

0: Goodbye Horses from Q Lazarus. Well, coming up late in the show, we have Amelia Rojas from Heather's The Musical. We'll be chatting about that before 2:30. But now, Pōneki poet Hannah Buchanan has just released her debut poetry collection. It's called Kupa Whenua. Hannah is from the Te Aro Pā area in Wellington, and her connection to her city and surroundings very much inspires her work. The collection is structured in the style of a pepeha, so think water, mountain, waterways, waka, bird and stars, serving as different chapters if you like. Hannah is also a kaikaranga, a woman who performs the ceremonial call to visitors onto a marae or in a formal gathering, and also a songwriter. Kia ora Hannah, it's great to have you on the program.
1: Tēnā koe Pelina, te reo rirangi o Aotearoa. All the listeners, very happy to be here.
0: It's great to have you on the program. Now, tell me about your poetry collection. Congratulations, firstly. It's called Kupu Whenua. Tell me what it's about.
1: First of all, to talk about the work, I'll just briefly introduce myself because it's all connected. Nā reira, tēnā koutou ngā kai wakarongo, he uri tēnei no Ngāti Haumia ki te aro. No Te Ate Awa, no hoki Taranaki Hoanui ki te upoko o te ika. I'm a mana whenua here in the city we call Wellington, and Kupu Whenua, my first collection of toi kupu or poetry, it's bilingual, te reo Māori and New Zealand English. Kupu are words, whenua, many of us, most of us will know this word as land, so words of the land, words from the land. Whenua is also the word for the whenua, the afterbirth or the placenta. So this collection is kōrero of this land here that I descend from, where my ancestors were, where we still are, and where the capital city now sits. So it's stories of, from, for the land.
0: And can you tell me what compelled you to write this collection?
1: Yes, I think a culmination of things, really. I've always loved words. I've been involved in various positions, sort of iwi, crown side, and interested in raising up the understanding of us as a community, as a country, of our history, but in really connected ways. So I guess the desire to share understandings from a mana whenua view here in Pōneki, and then also just simply, Pelina, my love of language. And toi kupu poetry is quite an accessible form, and I've been very interested in the sound and rhythm of languages, so this format suits me better than long form or prose.
0: Yeah.
1: And I guess as well, I started to write down once I became more fluent in Aotearoa rangatira, and that's a very oral tradition, so I realised I wanted to perform and share the kōrero, but then having a book that I now have in my hands, and you have in your hands.
0: Yeah, I do.
1: It means it's more of a tangible gateway in for people to connect in whatever way they do.
0: And the style that you've written in has both reo and English, but not direct translations necessarily, but more like companion pieces. You touched on there just, you know, writing and speaking, what's a very oral language. What's it like then to be writing it down? What's the difference there for you?
1: Well, some of the works I originally composed in te reo Māori, and if that were the case, then I thought, well, I'd like a broad as possible audience to read these. I've called them companion pieces, really, to give myself a get-out-of-jail-free card for the very expert translators in our communities, because I'm not, and it's a whole technical skill.
0: Yeah.
1: But they are relatively close, and I'm the person who has shared that kōrero in English, if there was one in te reo. A number of the works, though, just were composed first in New Zealand English, and I use that term to acknowledge so many of the words that we speak in our special variety of English here have words of Māori origin. So when I say whenua, whānau, mana, you know, that's New Zealand English.
0: Yeah. And when you were writing this, in your mind, who was the collection for?
1: Yeah. Initially, anyone and everyone who calls Wellington home, one audience set. Secondly, for my own whānau, hapū, the hapū of Ngāti Haumia and Ngāti Tupaia ki te aro, those of us from here, from the city, who are really working and building a momentum to re-establish visibility and understanding, but also more broadly, anyone from Aotearoa whānui, because, you know, celebrating our language, our languages, our special connection to our land, and then me sharing my own experience as one mana whenua person, that connection to the land, I think, and even since publishing the book and having responses from people and quite a broad variety of readers, there are a lot of different pathways into the work, and I'm interested in connection to people, particularly from Aotearoa, Te Whanganui Ātara, Te Upoko o Tika, Tangata Tiriti and Tangata Whenua, both very much so.
0: Mm. You've said that poetry, you know, feels accessible for you and is accessible. We've spoken to other poets on Culture 101 and they've said something similar, that it's easy. You know, you just need a pen and a paper or even just your phone at times if you're out and about and is struck by inspiration. And for you it's easier than long form or prose. How did your writing journey start?
1: Yes, I think I'll just have to say I wouldn't have the word easy in there, but it's a different form for sure. You can maybe complete a work with less rework and rework, but my writing decision to write down and for publication was relatively recent, but my engagement with words, the love of sounds and rhythms, has been lifelong. You know, as a young child, I made up languages. Just the sounds, the rhythms have always struck me. As a young woman, I travelled overseas and I became fluent in Spanish, and I loved the sound of that language and went on. This is linking to your question. I've studied literature and education at university first and then continued into linguistics. And I love linguistics, and I looked at phonetics and phonology and sociolinguistics, so both the sound of language and also the cultural meanings that our words carry. So I think, Perlina, I came into writing poetry as a way to toikupu, is the word I use in Te Reo Māori, the art of words. And I love the sound and the rhythms that are particular to poetry, to toikupu. So that's my pathway in. And then it's a nice challenge and opportunity to be succinct, although some of the works in here are relatively long. A lot of the works are succinct. And I do want to acknowledge too, I work as a kaikaranga here for our hapū and iwi, and the oral traditions of wahine Māori, of women, you know, are very much connected to the environment, the taiao, and that rhythm in your delivery. So I chose to write some of these things down really to share the kōrero and to have what we have now, this pukapuka a kiko nei, a physical book, as a platform, like for this conversation we're having now.
0: Yeah. Well, would you honour us with a reading?
1: Oh, I can do that.
0: Yeah.
1: The structure of the book, it's in six segments that mirror a pepeha or framework for a mihi mihi, how we might introduce ourselves. So maunga or mountain, kāinga, wai, waterways, waka, and so on. And in the centre of the book is kāinga. And I think I want to say, as someone, you know, Taranaki Street in central Poniki, you know, Te Papa's right at the end, that's the whole takiwā of where my ancestors slept, te aro pā in Taranaki Street there. But if you have a little glance there, you might not straight away think, oh, there's mana whenua here, there's Māori indigenous people who have never left. So this work is in kāinga, and it's called Ika Una Inui. Ngāti Homi is a hapū of Taranaki iwi, and we have a whakawai or whakatauki, e kore e pau, he Ika Una Inui, the great fish that cannot be eaten. So that's a bit of the background. This work is page 41 for anyone who wants to read along. Ika Una Inui. Barefoot, buoyant, wetlands of origin, rippling waters, vibrations, mountains move and rest, Taranaki, the wellspring that does not run dry, skywards taking flight, smoky clouds written in the sky, gleaming ancestral waters, memories of, sustenance of, resistance through the generations, earthbound, swooping back, tūranga waiwai, sheltering arms, stretching forward, an abundance of signs of adornments, prolific writings falling forth, layering into the future. Turning now the head of the fish, days and nights, nights and days, arriving at Pukiau, our maunga, the expansive lands of Te Aropā, cascading, unfolding, spreading out, space, water, food, shelter, the essentials for life to thrive here, here. Welcome to our home, the domain of Te Ika Una Inui, the ancient fish, the eternal fish, the fish whose scales are interlacing shields, the fish whose scales morph and flex, the fish who cannot be consumed.
0: Thank you, Hannah. Thank you for reading that. Something I noticed in your work is there's always a lot of movement. Everything is described as something that has action, that has life, a life force. I wondered, when you read your poem, read your work,
1: yes,
0: versus writing it, how different is it for you?
1: It's quite different. And what's funny, Perlina, as I was reading, my whole body was moving, and my physical body, my hands are moving as I read. So it's very much embodied work. I also work as a kaiarahi puaio, a yoga teacher.
0: I'm
1: here, and so I'm very connected into body and breath, and also working as a kaikaranga. That's all breath and connection and dynamism. So, yeah, thank you for feeling that, because I wondered then, like, that work, you know, you asked about when I started writing, but my process of writing in this particular work, you know, could only have come from this land. So rather, I mean, I did do some work, you know, writing at a desk or refining, but generally my process initially, Perlina, was just feet on the land, walking around what looks like our city. It is our city.
0: Yeah.
1: And then particular places would really connect. And I'm lucky to have had people who have shared with me, my whānau and others, and through my own research, understanding of the landscape here, in and around the city, the special places are for us. And I don't know if you've, have you ever had the experience, you go somewhere, maybe you haven't been there for a while, and just the physical place triggers a memory? Have you had that experience?
0: Yeah, I have. And also, I think smell for me is quite a strong one. So if there's a particular smell, it'll take me right back, you know, to that moment. So if it's outdoors, it might be, you know, the rain or the trees or something like that. Smelling the environment,
1: Exactly. So it's those sensory triggers. And for me, I've become, you know, the earth has this natural geomagnetic field, and something like magnetic signatures are specific to certain locations. And I think particularly in the outside space, I agree with you, the sense of smell, or it might be something visual. If you become very still, and then if you, like me, descend from this land, you also can feel into the kōrero there. And so that's something, and I'm very attuned to that. Sometimes when I'm in what looks like a city street, you know, I might have quite a strong, I call it a memory, you know, it would be a memory passed down through my tūpuna of that place and being there before and other things that have happened. And I know, yeah, many of us go somewhere and think, oh gosh, I hadn't thought of that for ages. So I find memory is located in place. And part of my creative work, I guess, is listening in to the whenua and bringing with the momentum of movement, and through the words, those stories up and out.
0: With this being your first collection, was there anything that surprised you or you didn't expect when putting it together and you know, working on something to be published, to be out there?
1: That's right. Well, it's good when you're a first time something, because you've got nothing to compare it to. So I didn't kind of know what I didn't know. I think what I liked was the structure of the, you know, I had an idea, or I had the ideas for, you know, for quite some time, and leading up to the launch of my book, a number of people, you're like, oh, how long did it take you to write? And I'd be like jokingly saying, well, 187 years is the minimum, because that's the 1839 deed of settlement here in Pōneke is when things started to shift. And then I said, well, maybe 186 to Te Reti o Waitangi. And I'm not entirely joking, but, you know, of myself, 3 or 4 years. Yeah. But the structure of the work, as I described it, as if, and I am introducing myself, and I'm introducing this land using traditional structures. But I don't know if it's something that surprised me. What I noticed, and I guess that reflects my experience as a mana whenua person living in a place that was colonised early and heavily, it's quite varied. And I was, so the work is quite varied. There's different styles, there's different lengths, there's different balance of language. You know, I've had feedback there's quite a strong voice, but there's also different types of voices. Some of the works are quite playful. Some of them are probably feeling the mamai, the pain. But there's quite a balance, and I had a lovely experience just in the final editing stages. A close old friend of mine who's a Pākehā New Zealander but London-based, he was over, and he's long-established writer and doing a master's in poetry through a university in London, and I got him to read the works aloud and give me feedback. His reo Māori was very emergent, as he would say, but he was quite delighted, and it was great. But he said he was very interested in the variety of form and the variety of style across the work. So maybe I wasn't surprised, to loop back to your question, because I didn't know what to expect. Yeah. But I've noticed and have had that feedback from others. They enjoy the variety in the work, and I think that would be naturally so, Perlina. You know, the land is all unique in different parts, and us as people have a lot of complex and varied experiences. So yeah. I feel really satisfied with Kupu Whenua.
0: Mm. Where can people find a copy of this book, Hannah?
1: Yeah, you can get it directly from the publisher, Steele Roberts Aotearoa. That's online, or at the moment, Unity Books in Auckland, Unity Books in Wellington, or online, the Unity Books website, and they will deliver to you wherever you are. Mm. And soon we'll have it distributed te waipounam and further afield, but for the meantime, that's where you can get hold of it.
0: Exciting. Oh, congratulations, Hannah, and thank you for chatting to me. It's great to have you on the show.
1: Thank you very much, Perlina, and thank you everyone for listening. Kia ora rā.
0: Poet Hannah Buchanan, and Kupu Whenua is in stores now. Now, Jim Mora was playing harmonica songs this morning, and here's another one. It's I Knew It, I Knew You. It's a new original song from Taylor Swift that's come out this week for the upcoming Toy Story 5.

0: I Knew It, I Knew You, a new original song from Taylor Swift for the upcoming Toy Story 5 film, which is out in cinemas from the 18th of June. And she's gone back to her roots there. You can hear the country, and it's been breaking all kinds of streaming records this week. We're staying with the screen before three. Carl Pushman will be looking at what to swerve to on the TV and streaming this month. But first, Heathers, the musical, is a stage adaptation of the 1988 cult film starring Winona Ryder, Christian Slater and Shannon Doherty. It's set in an American high school and Heathers follows Veronica, a social outcast who comes under the wing of the most powerful and vicious clique in school, three girls who all happen to share the name Heather. Well, when Veronica falls for a dangerous outsider called JD, things spiral from dark to murderous. But make no mistake, this is a comedy. Of the three Heathers, Amelia Rojas plays Heather Duke, the number two in the group, and is about to take to the stage in the final Wellington show this afternoon before opening at Auckland's Civic Theatre next week. And I caught up with her from the green room before she went on stage for this afternoon's Wellington show to find out how it's all been going.
1: It's truly been quite an incredible experience. Going into this, I definitely did not expect anything from doing the audition. I thought it was just a really, really fun process. So when I got that first call back, honestly, I was really, really surprised. And then when I got the call that I'd got the part, I was like, wow, this is happening. This is crazy. And then I hopped on a flight to Melbourne and I met all these new amazing people and we've just had this incredible experience. And really, it's only just the beginning.
0: Yeah. And this is your first lead role, is that right?
1: This is my first lead role. Last year, I was a part of Chicago that toured across New Zealand in Christchurch, Auckland and Dunedin.
0: Yeah.
1: I was part of the ensemble and I covered the role of Roxy and I was fortunate enough to go on a few times. But this is my first leading role in a professional company.
0: Wow. And to be touring as well.
1: Yes. Yeah. It's truly crazy. I'm really excited for the second part of the tour. We've done Melbourne, we've done Christchurch, and we've done Wellington now. We're on to Auckland, but the second part of the tour, we're touring a lot of Australia and a lot of parts I haven't seen before, so I'm really excited to see what that brings.
0: Oh, that'll be really cool. And tell us about Heather Duke. This is your character, and in the film, the original film, it's played by Shannon Doherty. What's it like
1: yes.
0: bringing a character to stage that, you know, people already exist, it already exists in a film and people are familiar with?
1: Yeah, it's really interesting and quite complex, honestly, because you do want to pay homage to what has happened in the film and how Shannon Doherty portrayed that character, but you also get to make it your own somehow. The musical does make the characters a little bit more prominent, so I have this switch in my character and her status within the musical. That also happens within the film, but the musical allows me to over-traumatize the character, so it's fun really, really playing this, like, attention-seeking girl, and then she has the switch, and she's brought into a little bit of power, which you'll have to come and see the show to watch.
0: Well, the show it's very funny. It's a dark comedy, but it also deals
1: yes.
0: with, you know, some pretty heavy stuff. You've got suicide, sexual violence and bullying as well.
1: Yes.
0: What's it like bringing that kind of material to the stage night after night?
1: Yeah, it can be definitely quite challenging, honestly, because all of these themes that we're dealing with do resonate with the audiences and with ourselves. We really have to deal with these themes very, very carefully. So my character, I do a lot of bullying and I use a lot of harsh words for a lot of these characters in the musical. So when you get off stage, you really have to make sure that you're being in contact with this person and being like, it's not real. It's just a musical. Like, this isn't me saying these things. This is the character and we're putting on a story. And yeah, it's really interesting to see the audience's reaction because we do deal with these themes in a comedic way sometimes, and it really can shock you. So it's really interesting to see how that plays out with the audience.
0: Yeah, what have been the responses from the audience?
1: You can definitely see some people being quite impacted. Like, I will look out into the audience and there'll be people crying sometimes throughout the musical, but then it completely shocks you because the way that this musical plays out is that we use a little bit of like these really crazy themes to bring you in, and then we shock you with this comedy. Like, we'll do a comedic song after someone's like crying, and it's really, really interesting. I can't imagine myself being in the audience and having all these emotions just like playing at me.
0: Yeah, going along for the ride. And is it true that you're studying at the same time, or have you had to put that on hold for a bit?
1: I am studying at UOA, but it's just on hold. I've been on hold for like a year now because I did Chicago last year, but I'm planning to go back next year. I really, really want to get my degree done.
0: What are you studying?
1: I'm studying a Bachelor of Arts in Media and Communications.
0: Oh, cool. Exciting. Oh, well, you've got this to be doing for now before you go back to that.
1: It's a fun little break.
0: Yeah. And what's it been like performing to, you know, a home crowd? You've already mentioned that, you know, you've done Christchurch, Wellington. Yeah, what's it been like doing this show at home?
1: It's truly really special. I think for a few of us, there's four Kiwis in the cast. And I think even bringing it to Christchurch for that first opening night, we all kind of looked at each other and we were like, this is really, really something special, because as we know, New Zealand does not get a lot of professional theatre, and we don't really have a lot of lively arts going on around us all the time, whereas it's quite different in Australia. So it was really interesting seeing the audience's reaction and participation, because I think they're not really used to having that kind of musical theatre a lot. Mm. But it was, yeah, really, really special. And I hope this is just the beginning for New Zealand, honestly. I see a future where professional theatre and a form of escapism is something that can be really accessible, and I really, really hope that, because I would honestly love to go to more theatre in New Zealand as well. So,
0: fingers crossed, we always want more.
1: Yes, and exactly.
0: And is there one particular musical role that you would love to play in your career?
1: Absolutely. We've actually been talking about this quite a lot within our cast. I am Spanish. I'm Peruvian. So my dad is from Peru. So I'm half Peruvian and half Kiwi. So I would love to do Anita in West Side Story.
0: Yes.
1: I think it's such a beautiful, beautiful story. There's also a Spanish musical called In the Heights, which I would also love to do. I don't feel really in touch with my roots just yet. So I feel like a musical about Spanish and being Latin American would really help that.
0: Heather's The Musical is about to finish its final performance in Wellington right now before taking on Auckland for 6 performances only. And that was Amelia Rojas, who plays Heather Duke, one of the 3 Heathers in the musical. Very exciting for her. Well, let's stay in the decade of the 80s. Here is The Jetsons with She Has Won.

0: She has won from the Jetsons here on Culture 101 on RNZ National. After 3 o'clock today, we have a recording of Who the Hell Are We? This is recorded at Spotlight on Playwrights session at Wellington's Circa Theatre. But now, on the first Sunday of each month, we like to check in on what's streaming on TV and what's binge-worthy and what's perhaps worth avoiding. With his recommendations, Carl Pushman. Kia ora. Great to have you on the show. Let's go through your list here, starting with Cape Fear. This is on Apple TV, and it might ring a bell for some people because it's a reimagining of Scorsese's 1991 classic film, actually, and it's been turned into a modern-day thriller series. Tell me about this one.
1: Yes, I've been looking forward to this one since it was announced, and it's funny because Scorsese's classic, which had Robert De Niro's tattooed killer being released from prison and stalking the family of the defence lawyer who put him behind bars, was itself a remake of a 1962 film which starred Gregory Peck and Robert Mitchum, which is also regarded as a classic. And you'll probably remember as well, it was parodied in Simpsons Season 5, which brilliantly saw Sideshow Bob stalking Bart and just played beat for beat from Scorsese's movie. He ultimately got thwarted by being surrounded by a circle of rakes, and everywhere he stood got whacked in the face. So it's quite a classic scene from that parody. But yes, now Apple TV have taken it on, stretched it out from a movie into a 10-episode series. They've also changed it up a bit, added in some modern things to it, which, you know, makes sense. It's a contemporary telling. Xavier Bardem takes on De Niro's tattooed killer, and he attacks the role with a deranged glee as he inflicts psychological terror on his former lawyer, Amy Adams, who in this retelling is now married to his prosecutor, played by Patrick Wilson. So I make no excuses for this pun, but it is a killer cast. So it's shot very cinematically, very saturated colours, lots of strange angles that you can tell they spend a lot of time setting up. It's just looks brilliant. But what really gives it the movie quality, apart from its A-list cast, is its soundtrack, which is taking its cues from Scorsese's film. And it just really makes you appreciate how much a movie soundtrack does add to the difference between like a movie and TV, which sounds a silly thing to say, but when you watch the show, you'll really understand what I mean. It's full of big terror strings and very reminiscent of Psycho, know what I mean?
0: Yeah, they've kept really the cinematic aspect of it in the score.
1: Yes. Now, stretching it out does mean that characters do occasionally do dumb things because they've got to keep those thrills coming. So you're like, why are you going into the room by yourself?
0: When you said 10 episodes, I thought, oh, okay. I was thinking maybe 6 or 8. Too many?
1: This is the thing. It is fun. It's a lot of fun. Bardem is just delightfully psycho, and he really makes it. Amy Adams is very worried the whole time, as you would be if someone's stalking your family.
0: Yeah.
1: So it is a lot of fun to watch, and because it's just so stylish, you want to keep seeing what's happened, even while your suspension of disbelief has to be there for some of the decisions that certain characters make along the way. I will give the warning that it is incredibly violent. More than once I got out very squeamish during certain fight scenes or terror scenes, and it lives up to the Cape Fear part of the title. But it's a lot of fun. It's not quite the classic that I thought it was going to be, but it is very good and it is a lot of fun
0: and good looking. So that's Cape Fear on Apple TV. That's a reimagining of Scorsese's 1991 classic film. Okay, next on your list is Celebrity Escape. This is a new reality comedy game show where comedians are locked in an escape room and have to work together to get out. And we had on the show earlier Rove McManus, who is the master who controls everything. But the comedians are Josh Thompson, Hayley Sproul, Chris Parker, some well-known names there. What did you make of this one?
1: Well, I thought it might be the newest entry in the comedians do stuff genre of TV. Like it could be our new Taskmaster Celebrity Trade or something like that. And did just fall a little bit flat for me. The comedians are trying, the premise sounds intriguing, but I think the fun of escape rooms is doing the escape room as opposed to so much watching someone do the escape room. On Taskmaster, they're doing very silly tasks. This is quite a serious escape room. It's not been made to be humorous or comedy centric, particularly. You know, they are in an actual escape room. They frequently get stumped, and in which case they can just ask for a clue, and Rogue gives them a bit of a hint of how to progress. And there is some fun to be had in the little interviews they do during the segments where they ex comedians express frustration at not being able to solve it or how someone else is acting. But it's just a little, not quite there. Maybe it just needed a little bit more time to cook and or make it a bit more interesting to watch, because watching people do a puzzle, I don't know, how entertaining do you find that?
0: Are you an escape room fan?
1: I have done an escape room. I don't rush off every weekend to do them. So yeah, perhaps if you're a real champion of doing those things, and it's probably a good one to watch with the kids, you know, get them interested in using a little bit of brain power for an activity, perhaps.
0: Yeah, bit of
1: But I
0: problem
1: was,
0: solving.
1: yeah, and it's just sort of when you're up against, you know, the behemoth like Taskmaster, which really owns this sort of genre, it needed a little bit more time to cook, perhaps. There is a nice twist where they have to vote someone out, and then that person gets added to Rogue's control room where they can sort of mess with people. But the messing with people is kind of more like helping them to get out of these things, because otherwise they'll just be stuck in there and not be able to escape. So I don't know. I was, maybe my hopes were too high. Maybe I let my hopes escape me.
0: Okay, that is Celebrity Escape. Next on your list is Dear England. This is the acclaimed BBC soccer bio drama about a former England soccer coach tasked with making the team stop losing should prove a winner.
1: Yes, as World Cup fever starts to
0: Yeah.
1: infect the nation, this is well timed. Yeah, it's based on the true story of former England player Gareth Southgate, who missed a crucial penalty, and it really affected him. And he sort of took over the under 21 team and then got promoted to the top job as England coach when they had a disastrous Euro 2016 campaign. At the time, it was described as a poison chalice. No one really wanted this job because England were so far behind where they needed to be that turning that around just seemed a hopeless task. So he went into it and he took the job on the condition that he could work on changing the team's culture and mindset as well as their on-field performance. Coming from being a player, he just knew that when you went up to that penalty line, he felt all alone and not part of the team, and felt the pressure of the whole nation just on him in that spotlight. And when he missed, it was crushing. So he goes into it wanting to change that and really get rid of that macho-ness and, you know, bring in those ideas of mental health and working together, exploring your feelings. There's obviously a lot of macho resistance to that idea, and the series is about him navigating that and changing the team. The stars Joseph Fiennes as Gareth Southgate and Jodie Whittaker as Pippa Grange, who
0: Strong
1: comes on as,
0: cast.
1: yes, very strong cast, and it is a very strong show. It dramatizes actual moments from England's football history, and it does that neat trick like Narcos did of mixing actual England game footage with the actors. So it's really immersive and really helps bring the drama of the sport straight to the forefront. And I think even if you're not a fan of The Beautiful Game, this is such a well-crafted drama that it will just suck you in. And, you know, sport has that inherent drama built into it.
0: Yeah.
1: And more than once, I found myself on the edge of my seat as, you know, people were walking up to the penalty line to do their penalty shootout and stuff. And it's, I guess, because it's not really, it is about football, but it's more about the human story behind it and leadership and making those changes, that mental health changes of looking after it. And it's just so well crafted and well made that it's a strong recommendation.
0: Okay, that's Dear England, which is on TVNZ Plus. And finally, a bit of a pivot here, not suitable for work. This is Mindy Kaling's new sitcom. She's no stranger to writing and producing. And it's about a group of 20-something friends living in New York, which, I mean, you know, sounds familiar. We've seen this premise before. This is on Disney Plus. What do you think?
1: Yes, they even more familiar is that they live across the hall from each other. So that's, we're really wearing our influences in our sleeves with this one. Again, I sort of had, maybe my hopes were too high. You know, Mindy Kaling has proved herself in this sort of sitcom genre, but maybe it was just a little bit too familiar, too brands from the 90s. That's basically what it's trying to be, an updated version of that. It doesn't have the same charm. I'll just put it straight out there. Friends had those very identifiable archetypes, and this cast do to a degree, but they have fallen victim to where they all sound the same. You can hear Mindy Kaling's pulling the strings behind as they talk, the dialogue. The characters are pretty much interchangeable in the way they all talk, and that rapid 90s millennial, slightly too snappy, slightly too polished
0: Too
1: dialogue.
0: talky.
1: Yeah, and they're not supposed to be millennial, they're supposed to be Gen Z. So even then, there's that mismatch of styles going on there. And then also the New York they're living in, I think it's safe to say they wouldn't be having these giant apartments in Upper Manhattan while they're starting their careers, which is basically what's happening. So you've got, I guess you've
0: We've
1: got,
0: given up on believing that dream.
1: you've got all the generations represented there, I guess. So it does have its moments of occasional funny bits where you sort of chuckle along, but it's just a little bit average. I think people that identify with it will really like it. I can see that happening. I can see it finding its fan base who will stick with it. I'd probably just watch a rerun of Friends for that same buzz myself, but
0: I mean, do you think it's possible to recreate or create a 2026 version of Friends? Are we past that kind of setup in a sitcom?
1: I think there is a way, but it would have to be done a lot smarter than this and a lot fresher than this. Friends was very much of its time, but even at its time, it still felt, it had that disbelief to it. We all knew they couldn't really afford that and their lifestyles, and one of them wasn't even working for the whole series. So, but it just felt very much of its time, and maybe the closest could be Lena Dunham's Girls. That really hit the zeitgeist, and that really felt of its moment. And I think if you went and watched that now, it would feel very noughties, or 2010s. It's so tied to that era
0: Yeah,
1: where.
0: I've had some friends rewatch it recently, and even they're saying like, "Oh gosh, it's some of the scenes are quite hard to watch because we have even from then moved on from that time."
1: So I think it could be done. You maybe just need to find the talent in

0: Andre teaming up with comedy straight man and former wrestler John Cena. And it's going to be a zany, R-rated, not buddy comedy film. And I quite like a bit of silly humor. So
1: Alrighty, looking forward
0: those are
1: to
0: some
1: those.
0: picks.
1: Yeah, thank you so much, Carl. Thank you for your recommendations.
0: Anytime.
1: Carl Pushman with his review on some of the latest TV and streaming for this month, June. Well, I've been going back and watching The Americans, which is currently on Disney Plus, and this stars Kerry Russell and Matthew Rhys. I'm quite a fan of both of them. This was created in 2014 and ran until 2018. But the two of them play a couple. It's set in the 80s during the Cold War. They're a couple who are married to each other. They have two children, but they're actually KGB Russian spies living in America in Washington, D.C. They're deep undercover to spy on the American government. And they have, you know, full undercover relationships with other people, with sources, and there are so many wigs and disguises in this show. If for no other reason, you should watch it for that. It's very fun. It's very gripping. I'm on season four of season six now, and it's a big cliffhanger. So I'll pick that up again tonight, probably. But in the meantime, here's a bit of a throwback before the news. It's In the Neighborhood from Sisters Underground.

Sisters Underground in the neighbourhood. You may remember it from the old TVNZ campaign from back in the 90s. It's just one of the songs you can vote for in RNZ's Waiata 100. We're counting down for your favourite Kiwi songs on Matariki, Friday the 10th of July.

0: I'll be hosting for some of that day. But if you'd like the link to the vote, just text VOTE to 2101 and you can pick your song. I've been mulling over it over the last couple of days. I haven't decided yet, but I'll be putting my vote in. We're coming up after the news on Culture 101. It's Spotlight on Playwrights, an exchange between five respected New Zealand writers, including the late Nancy Brunning at Circa Theatre.
1: RNZ News at 3 o'clock. Kia ora, good afternoon. I'm Karen McCarthy. Investigators looking for the cause of last night's train crash north of Wellington expect to be at the scene for the next few days. Two passengers have serious but non-life-threatening injuries, and two rail staff have minor injuries after the commuter train on the Johnsonville line was diverted onto a short section of line and crashed into a concrete stop block. The accident happened as the train headed out of Candala towards Wellington. Louise Cook, the chief investigator for the Transport Accident Investigation Commission, says gathering evidence is a priority.
2: This is a serious rail accident. It's resulted in injuries to several people and has significantly damaged the train. Our investigators have been on site since last night and are here again today preserving the evidence that's available.
1: Buses will replace trains on the Johnsonville line for a few days next week. A Wellington resident says she wants to know how to protect herself from flooding after her business was badly damaged in April. A community meeting was held in Island Bay yesterday to discuss recovery from the flash flooding that inundated parts of the capital on April the 20th. Anna Mills says she had to rip out the walls and carpet of her Burhampur business, Nil Products. She says people need practical advice for how to prevent damage in the next storm, such as whether to keep sandbags and doorstops at the ready. Anna Mills says the two units she owns have still not been fixed weeks after the flooding. The US Treasury Secretary is reportedly considering using frozen Iranian assets to pay for damage Iran's attacks cause on America's Arab allies in the Gulf. Washington hasn't confirmed the reports. Here's the BBC's David Bamford.
3: Reports widely circulating in US media suggest the Treasury Secretary, Scott Bessent, may propose that seized Iranian assets be used to pay for any future damage to US allies in the Gulf. The reports also say a team will assess the cost of repairing damage already inflicted by Iranian missiles and drones. The proposals appear to draw on previous suggestions that frozen Russian assets be used to pay for reconstruction in Ukraine. Iran has recently called on the US to unfreeze more than $20 billion of its assets as part of a potential peace agreement.
1: Police in the US state of Ohio say at least a dozen people have been shot too critically near the Old West End Festival in Toledo. Quoting the local deputy police chief, CNN is reporting that there appears to be two shooters who were probably shooting at each other. Police are searching for the suspects. Bowel Cancer New Zealand is warning younger people not to assume they are too young to develop the disease. Research released during Bowel Cancer Awareness Month found that people under 50 underestimate how deadly it can be. The charity's chief executive, Peter Huskinson, says it's the second deadliest cancer in New Zealand. While he's welcoming the recent announcement to further lower the bowel screening age, Mr. Huskinson says many will develop cancer before becoming eligible. He is urging people to learn the six symptoms: a persistent change in bowel habits, ongoing or severe abdominal pain, unexplained weight loss or fatigue, a lump or swelling in the abdomen, and bleeding. That's the news.
4: 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Whether it's sung in English or te reo Māori, have your say and vote now at vote.rnz.co.nz. Yeah. Voting is open until Sunday, June 21st. Congratulations. So do it now to ensure your favourite songs are part of this historic musical event. How many dudes you know vote like this? The Wire to 100 Countdown, Matariki Heringa Waka, for everyone.
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1: 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Back to Culture 101 with Paulina Lau after the short forecast from Met Service to midnight on Monday. For Northland and Auckland, cloudy periods with isolated showers mainly tomorrow. Waikato to the Kapiti coast, including the central high country, also Coromandel Peninsula, mainly fine, but cloudy periods and isolated showers on the way tomorrow. Bay of Plenty and Gisborne, scattered showers about Gisborne clearing this afternoon, otherwise fine. Hawke's Bay, Wairarapa, Upper, Wellington, also Marlborough, mainly fine, showers about the Wairoa district clearing this afternoon and scattered showers developing tomorrow evening. Nelson, fine. Bulleter Fiordland, mostly cloudy with showers clearing to fine tomorrow afternoon or evening. For Canterbury, Otago and Southland, often cloudy, showers about Southland and Clutha, mainly fine elsewhere, though scattered showers in the remainder of Otago tomorrow and the chance of a shower in Canterbury and westerly gales in the far south for a time. Chatham Islands, mostly fine, rain developing tomorrow afternoon, turning to showers later. RNZ National, it's 3:05. More news and weather at 4.
0: This is Culture 101. Thank you for all your texts on 2101 to get that voting link for RNZ's Waiata 100. If you'd like to have a say in what songs are counted down on Matariki, text the word VOTE to 2101 and we'll send you back a link. And just a reminder that you can listen again to any of today's stories, just search Culture 101 wherever you get your podcasts, or you can head to the website rnz.co.nz/culture101 and they're all listed there. We're off to Wellington's Circa Theatre shortly for a recording of the 2016's Spotlight on Playwright series, but first here's Bod Skaggs with What Can I Say?

0: Boz Skaggs with What Can I Say here on RNZ National. Well, time now for Who the Hell Are We, a recording from one of 2016's Spotlight on Playwrights sessions staged by Circa Theatre in Wellington. It's moderated by Dave Armstrong and features Carl Nixon, Pip Hall, Hone Koka and the late Nancy Brunning.
1: Kia ora koutou, nā mai hari mai, ko Dave Armstrong aho, ngā mihi ki te whānau, welcome to Circa Theatre. We'll be spending an hour discussing, asking, arguing who the hell are we in this session. On behalf of Circa, I'd like to thank Playmarket and the New Zealand Festival for the support of the session. Today we are looking and asking a question of perhaps theatre, of national identity, who in the hell are we? Reflections of Kiwis on stage both challenge and entrench our unique lifestyle. From Foreskin's Lament to Waiora, from middle-aged spread to the motor camp, from Wednesday to come to Hikoi, are we representing our nation honestly on stage? Today, I have got four fantastic playwrights next to me who are joining in the discussion. Pip Paul on my left, her plays include Redfish, Bluefish. She wrote with her father, the acclaimed playwright Roger Hall, Who Needs Sleep Anyway? She wrote The Woman Who Loved a Mountain and The 53rd Victim, which went on to win the Playmarket New Zealand Play Award in 2009. She's a Bruce Mason Award winner and author of the popular plays Shudder and Ache. Hone Koka is an acclaimed Māori playwright, winner of the Bruce Mason Award also, and multiple Chapman Tripp Theatre Awards. He's had plays produced around the world and he has published five books. He co-founded theatre production house Tawata Productions, who have been responsible for a lot of excellent Māori plays. He became a New Zealand Order of Merit for services to contemporary Māori theatre in 2009, and his plays include Waiora, The Prophet, Ngā Tangata Toa, Home Fires, Hide and Seek, and I, George Nepier. On my right is Nan Brunning. Nancy is a well-known both as an actress and a playwright. She's played a wide variety of theatrical, film and television roles. She's a veteran of Takirua Theatre. She played the iconic role of Jackie Manu in Shortland Street. And she did it very well, I remember, because I was there at the time as a storyliner and talking about her netball career. And can currently be seen on the big screen in Mahana based on a witty Emira novel, Bully Basher. She recently wrote her first play, Hikoi, which explores the impact of the loss of language on a family. Nancy was the recipient of Playmarket's Adam New Zealand Playwright Award for Best Māori Play 2014. Carl Nixon. He is both a playwright and a novelist. His novels include Rocking Horse Road, Settlers Creek, The Virgin and the Whale. His plays include The Raft, The Birthday Boy, Two Fish and a Scoop, The War Artist. He's also adapted Coetzee's novel Disgrace and Lloyd Jones's acclaimed novel The Book of Fame for the stage, and he's also the author of many children's plays. Do we feel as writers that our audiences do want the diversity of New Zealand reflected on stage? What are we hearing, not from the people who create plays or who produce them, but from the people that watch them?
2: I'm an audience member, and I definitely want more about Māori on stage, not just for myself, but for my daughter and for her kids, for all my nieces and nephews. I mean, I grew up in a generation where I used to love watching television and would pray for the day when a brown woman, Māori, would walk in front of that camera and I could say, oh, that's just like me. So I think it's really important that that we fulfil that need. And I know, I mean, because I'm new to this whole writing thing, that for me, my whole intention of becoming a writer was to say to myself, if I can't change what's going on in my own backyard, then I really actually shouldn't be writing.
1: You worked as a TV actor, and you were that successful Māori woman on our screens, a very, what they'd call in TV, an aspirational character. Do you think theatre's had a part in the way television's changed?
2: I think definitely. I mean, I can only speak from being a Māori practitioner.
1: Yeah.
2: I know that a lot of the people that get picked up for film and television are those who have been trained through theatre. Our writers move into writing for film and television. A lot of their writing experience came from writing plays.
1: Yeah.
2: Theatre plays a massive, massive role.
1: I remember in those days in that Shorten Street room when there were younger actors like yourself coming through who were fantastic, but producers and people saying things like, oh, we couldn't cast a Māori woman over 50 because we didn't have one or something.
2: And that's so, not true.
1: No, but I mean, that's what was said. It's true that that's what was said. I'm not saying it's true. But theatre certainly has, in some ways, brought more practitioners from diverse parts of society.
2: Yeah, Don Selwyn is definitely one of those ones who played a massive role in making sure that there were Māori performers included in a lot of early television in the 70s and the 80s. So he basically went out and met up with sawmillers, taxi drivers, teachers, and just said, look, come and have a go at this and we'll look after you. And that's why we saw a lot of our Māori characters in television programs like Pukemanu and The Governor.
1: Okay. Carl, from your perspective, what do you consciously think about representing New Zealand when you write a play?
3: Could I just add to that? I'm from Christchurch, which of course is well known for its racial diversity, and one of the first pieces of Māori theatre that I saw was Hone's Waiora, which toured I think in the late 90s, maybe 98 or something. And that was, and Nancy, I think you were in that, and that was just a huge revelation for me, as this white kid from Christchurch who was involved in theatre, but I'd never seen anything like that, and I was really blown away. It was amazing and really great. Now, what was the question?
1: Are you conscious of reflecting New Zealand when you write? Do you sit down and, or do you go, I've got a good story, it might be set in Berlin?
3: I always like to set things in New Zealand because that's my experience. My characters speak the way that the people that I know speak and behave. So, and I think if I tried to set something in Berlin I'd have to put a Kiwi in Berlin. I just couldn't write people from other countries. It just wouldn't be authentic. It probably would just be laughable for other people. But for me, a lot of it comes out of my personal experience. Nearly every play I can kind of trace back to something that happened in my life that I wanted to explore through theatre. The drama, just for example, the drama The Raft that I did, which played here at Downstage a few years ago, that was me basically imagining when I had a son, when I had kids, but when it, specifically my son, imagining what it would be like if he died. And then I tried to make it a bit worse by imagining what it would be like if he died if my father had been looking after him at the time. And then I wrote a play based on that. It was basically my fear of my son dying.
1: Coming from personal
3: experience. Yeah.
1: Pip, we know the statistics. There are a really low number of plays, many female playwrights, but there aren't a lot of plays performed at major theatres by women playwrights. What's your take on that reason? Why do you think that is occurring in New Zealand today?
4: I think it's a very complex issue.
1: Yep.
4: For those of you who weren't at the panel before, about 22% of work put on main stages is written by women.
1: And probably about 65% of attendees of theatre are female.
4: Yeah, so 70 women. Was yeah. quoted.
1: Yeah. About 80% of people that bought the tickets, I think I heard last time.
4: That's right.
1: Yeah.
4: So it'd be a smart marketing move to target to women, really.
1: Yep. Yep.
4: Why do I think? I think one of the perceptions is that women will go and watch stories about men, but men are less likely to go and see stories about women. I don't know if that's true or whether that's perception, but
1: right. What's your experience? Like, what do you think? In you've written plays that've been put on. Some haven't been put on. Maybe you've sent along. What do you think is? I suppose what's stopping you? Do you think?
4: Well, I think it's a super competitive environment.
1: Yep.
4: It's
1: yep.
4: hard for any writer, even the top writers who
1: yep.
4: turn out great work, to get programmed. So you are in a competitive pool.
1: Yep.
4: I think we talked earlier before, a lot of artistic directors in this country are men.
1: Yeah.
4: And it's their job to come up with a vision, and they program work that speaks to them. So perhaps it's harder for women to have their work speak at that kind of fundamental level. But personally, I think, you know, they say the most universal work is stuff that's super specific. So I think if you are writing truthful, exciting, intelligent work, I would hope that it would get put on, but that's not always the case.
1: Always the case. So the four of you, just as sort of a general question to you, what have you been told? You know, we know that sometimes theatre is not representative of who we are as a nation. So what have you been told in your experiences other reasons? I mean, I've had things like, oh, that's a South Island play, so no one in the North Island wants to know about it.
3: I heard that about Gary Henderson's Peninsula. Yeah, apparently that was a South Island play. I didn't get that at all.
1: No. Well, you know, that. Plays set in Denmark, man, they don't work.
5: No.
1: Anyone else had that experience?
5: What really interests me in this conversation and the one previously is that we're actually only talking about five or six theatres.
1: Yeah.
5: The theatre industry is not five or six theatres. Mm. And I think personally, in regards to being a playwright, going, okay, why keep knocking your head against this thing that's not interested in you at all? Go away and create vessels and big vessels. And I think it was mentioned in the last corridor that the collective is a big deal now. And what we're finding amongst the Māori practitioners is we keep coming together, and we're harder to stop when we're bigger. And so therefore we're then connecting out with Pacific Island practitioners and others as well, and creating vessels and platforms that, you know, we don't get the opportunity to do these sorts of things. So that's why I look at the conversation we're having is only about five venues. Mm. Five venues for me are not New Zealand theatre.
1: Fair enough.
5: You know, and it just kind of, there is a major shift that the independents are actually leading this country now, not the major theatres. And much respect to this whare here and to the others as well. But actually, I just think that for us to keep coming together, there's BLAG here in Wellington as well. There's the independent sector. The really strong companies are coming together and talking to each other. And therefore, you know, there's a real ability, and you can kind of see it, that we will go way much further ahead of these other bigger venues, and they will catch up. And that's what I think is going to be the future. Talking about the court, are my friends at the moment, and the reason why is, of all of those big theatres we're talking about in the country, they are doing the most Māori work. Mm. And that's a big deal. Because just like what you said, Carl, you know? And talking about Wailda, July season at the Court Theatre of Wailda.
3: Yeah.
5: So if you heard the myth...
3: Isn't that a secret?
5: Not anymore, yeah.
1: So the Te Ahika season, you started as a sort of reaction against there being no Māori works, Māori works in the festival.
5: Pretty much so, in regards to the festivals. You know, like, I look for the PI work in this one, and there's none, going... Okay, how do we positively respond to that?
1: And one of the Māori works in this festival, of course, is Not In Our Neighbourhood, that was at your last Ahika festival.
5: It's a lot of it's about, for us as playwrights, is about visibility. You know, how visible are we as playwrights? We're not that visible. You know, how sexy are we? We're pretty sexy, I think, but... it's how do we change... It's perceptions, isn't it?
1: What can playwrights do individually, if you like, to increase... our representation? That's a question to all of you.
4: I think it's a lot about relationships and building your own relationships with people that you want to work with, whether that's big theatre companies or independents, or decide whether you are going to produce your own work. I think sometimes I've heard writers just write stuff and sit there and kind of expect their work to be put on.
1: Yep.
4: Like it's their right to have it put on, but they're not going out and proving why that should be. And I think one thing we need to do as playwrights is be better at selling ourselves and be better at networking and developing relationships with the artistic directors and with the literary managers. And that really makes a difference, I think.
2: Yeah, I think it's about changing your attitude and taking the responsibility, which is just exactly what you're saying. But it's that whole thing with changing your attitude. If you can change the way that you see the world, then that might have an impact on the way that other people see your world. And I guess that, I mean, one of the things I realised after a very, very long time of being an actor was that 10 years into being an actor, I wasn't going to have any more roles written for me, or there weren't going to be any roles about women my age. So I had to decide to write them myself, and that was a really scary journey. But I also had to decide to create a production company that was going to put these plays on, because, you know, I was too old and long in the tooth to start building these relationships with people. So, yeah, so try and get the work out that way.
3: Yeah, I produced a play of mine years ago, just because it wasn't going to go on otherwise. So, yeah, produced it and did a wee tour, and it was great. A lot of hard work, though. You know, I see myself as a writer, and suddenly this whole extra layer of activity you have to do, it really...
1: Would you agree that sometimes we just... I mean, of course, a playwright never knows what's going to drop and find an audience or not. We often make a mistake, but do we sometimes, if you like, get conditioned by the way things are and think they may not change? I certainly remember saying to Oscar Keightley when we co-wrote New Sealer, look, I know it's a play about a Pacific Island kid and a Palangi kid, but we are going to get a Palangi audience probably over 60, and maybe the first three performances were, and then some brown people started turning up, and they were young, and they were you know, some of them hadn't been to a theatre, and he'd had that experience with Naked Samoans and things like that. So I think sometimes we actually even con ourselves that perhaps something that's different might not be light.
3: What do you think, though? A lot of stuff with a lot of New Zealand plays are comedies as well. I mean,
1: yeah,
3: see that? It's a comedy. Do you think we have to? Do you think New Zealand playwrights are kind of writing comedies because we think there's a market, we think people will come to them? Because I tend to think there's a lot more New Zealand comedies than there are dramas, especially on the main
1: stages. That's a really interesting question. Hone, what do you think of that? You've written comedies, you've written dramas. Is there a sort of, is it that commercial thing, write a comedy, people might come?
5: I know for myself that when I've written something which is more prescriptive, it doesn't work.
1: Right.
5: So it's much the same as you, Carl, that if it doesn't come from here, it doesn't matter if it's comedy or drama, that it won't have that truth to it. Mm. And I think that's, in a way, until we get the play up, that truth can't come out. But that's a selling tool as well, that, you know, that we have as communicators. I think another thing that's really been very fortunate to be moving around internationally and seeing people are moving towards, and it's live performance. So going, okay, that's a positive, let's move towards that. You know, lots of companies are moving away of taking out technical elements in their plays and making it more human, because that's the response that people are wanting to look at. So I suppose it's just really reading what you want to say, obviously, and having truth and a heart to it. And then seeing what are they that we have that no one else has. And the biggest thing that we have is that it's real. And people are really wanting that human contact, where there's just, it's so easy to stay at home and just look at your laptop and stuff like that. So, yeah.
3: I'd add to that theatricality as well.
5: Probably
3: what you're saying on top of that. It's kind of theatricality where people are doing things on stage that you wouldn't get away with in a film or on television, because it just wouldn't work. That's what people want to see.
5: Yep.
4: Also, just going back to your comedy thing, I think the best comedies are totally based in truth, and people are laughing because it's true. They see themselves reflected on stage, and they're like, I did that, or my dad does that, or whatever. And
1: or perhaps you can say things in comedy that might be more difficult.
4: That's right, it makes it much more palatable to be able to be held up by the hard truths if you're laughing and then going, oh, that just snuck in there.
1: I certainly agree with you all that, you know, it's not, New Zealand is not fully represented on stage, and there's areas and there's groups of all sorts of people, cultures that we don't hear about. At the same time, being a bit of an old fart, I remember when there were no professional playwrights in New Zealand. And that was in my lifetime, not Shakespeare's, you know. That was, hey, there's this thing called Glide Time, and it's doing really well. He might actually be able to stop school teaching or whatever and do it. I remember the first Pacific play in Wellington. I think it was 1982. We now have Asian theatre. We have Asian plays being performed. We have gay playwrights, gay theatre, queer theatre. We have a lot of theatre that just never existed. So, I mean, have we made some progress? Are things changing for the better? What's your feeling on that?
2: Well, it's obvious that more's been written, there's more being seen, and that comes back to our presenters. What are they presenting? And how do they choose what to present? I don't think it's so much as about are we representing ourselves honestly, because I think every writer does represent themselves as honest. Who would want to write a play about their childhood and put it on a stage for public ridicule, you know? It's just you have to be as courageous and honest as you possibly can, I guess, to put yourself in this arena. But it's for me, it's more about who presents our works and whether they have the courage to see the political plays in their festivals or to have more than one Māori play in their festival or more than one Samoan play in their theatre each year, you know. That's the question for me.
1: Just getting to, when we talk about reflecting our country, we quite rightly talk about things like race and culture. But are there other things, are there other areas that aren't represented in our theatre, or are underrepresented? Have you ever thought, like, oh, there's a niche or there's something that I'm interested in?
5: I think for me, Māori who aren't lower socioeconomic, you know, that's pretty much all we are on stage. We need to be looked after, everyone's paternal towards us. So therefore, having this new wave of writers coming through showing a Māori middle class who are articulate, sophisticated, educated, you know, that to me is really interesting.
1: And we're at the heart of it here.
5: Yeah, that's exactly, it's not, shouldn't be just for us.
1: It's
5: generally as well. You know, a lot of the time, if you've got a character there who's from the same economic sphere as you, you're more likely to listen to them. Doesn't matter so much about race. You'll have that slight distance, but then you'll go towards it. So it's the creation of those sorts of things. But I think going back to your other question, the thing that hasn't changed are the gatekeepers. You know, we're talking about boards with not enough women on them, you know, those sorts of things as well. Artistic directors. There's no Māori artistic director of any of the big festivals in this country. You know, when is that going to happen? And that won't that give a really fresh view to the world type thing and to how we perceive ourselves as well? I congratulate the Australians because Wesley Enoch, who's Aboriginal, is the new artistic director of the Sydney Festival. That's massive.
2: Yeah.
1: So speaking about the world, we've all had, in various things, interactions with overseas. What do you feel in experiences you've had overseas? You went to Edinburgh last year. What are when they go, if you say I'm from New Zealand, what are they sort of going, wow, have you got this? Or what do you feel the interest is?
4: Well, I went to Edinburgh 2 years ago on a Creative New Zealand British Council momentum program. So they picked 7 art practitioners, and that year they took 2 playwrights. And we met lots of theatre makers, and it was, for me, it was incredibly depressing because they just said, you will not get any work on here, you're a woman, and we don't know what your point of difference is.
1: Wow. You've had work performed overseas. What's your experience? What's your calling card? I hate to sound like an advertising ad.
5: Yeah.
1: What's your brand? What's brand New Zealand in the international?
5: Just that we're different.
1: Yeah.
5: You know, we've got a similar point, just a different point of view, really. And I think what's happening at the moment is that all the indigenous nations are all coming together. Same sort of thing, a massive collective. And I think for us, a lot of practitioners here, I can't speak for everyone, but mostly myself, I just don't look to New Zealand. We look away from here because it's actually much easier to get our work on offshore than it is actually here.
1: You still got your short pants on here.
5: You got it.
1: Yeah, that's exactly it. I know.
5: And it's purely about trust. You know, you're going, man, these people are really great practitioners globally, but when it comes to New Zealand, you go, oh, I don't think so. And things that are put forward as there's no market for it. I think with, you know, examples, you know, and I like to use, here's a quote from Field of Dreams, if you build it, they will come, and it's true. And that was a great example for us last year with the main stage theatre forum, platform we put together, that people came, They'll come to quality, you know. And good theatre is good theatre is good theatre. It doesn't matter who it's made by. So I think it's also in regards to ourselves, the rigour in regards to ourselves. But internationally, for me, it's been slightly easier being Māori and just going, you're a what? And from where? And how does, you know, and you speak English and you don't wear skirts, you know, that sort of thing. But then they look at the art and not just, you know, people like Breyer and others as well, and go, whoa, you guys are good at this. Yeah. So, and then it's just relationships, as Pip was saying. It's very much about relationships, yeah.
1: Nan, you've worked in the film industry, and if we look at some of our iconic films, Whale Rider and Mahana at the moment, are there lessons to learn from the film industry? Have they looked internationally better, or is it the same problems trying to get?
2: I just recently talked about this in an interview. The whole time I was promoting Mahana over in Berlin, all they wanted to talk about was once we're warriors, and it's really important that when those questions are asked, to say that's not Māori culture, because that's what they just assume, because that's all they're seeing, that's all they can refer to. And I guess with film, you know, Māori produce about one film every 4 years?
1: Yeah.
2: So there's a massive gap in between films. And for a long time, people were only wanting to make films that had a Once We're Warrior theme. So, so I think the problem's throughout all the mediums. And for me, I kind of wonder whether New Zealand is still feeling self-conscious about themselves. Mm. My play Hikoi was put on at the festival last year, and we had a whole bunch of students who came from Kura Kaupapa to come and see it. And one of the questions or statements that was made by these kids was, I didn't realise that you couldn't speak, you know, Māori in New Zealand. So there's a whole massive history of our country that's not being discussed.
1: These were kids living in
2: New Zealand. These are kids living in New Zealand who were raised in Kura Kaupapa Kohanga Reo environments. They weren't exposed to any of the history of their grandparents, great-grandparents. It's not even taught in schools. That says to me that New Zealand is still in denial about what they want to share with the next generation. And I think as writers, that's our responsibility to out ourselves, put it out on the table, talk about it, debate, get angry, deny, you know, but do something about it rather than burying it. Otherwise, we're going to get left behind as a nation of storytellers.
1: And if we are, will we find an audience that is in denial, that won't want to go there?
2: Definitely, but we've just got to keep raising the question. And the thing, I mean, what I'm always grateful to our culture, because one of our rituals is debate. You go into the marae.
1: Yeah, yeah.
2: Nobody knows where each other's at. The whole premise of the pōhiri and whai kōrero system is to actually debate why you're there and who you're there for, what your whole reason for being there is about, until you get to a state of feeling like you're on the same page. Then you can move together. That's what I think theatre should be doing all the time, is raising those stakes in that way.
1: That's part of a national culture. And I love the neat thing about a lot of interactions I've had with Māori culture is someone has dressed me down and given me a hard time, then said, do you want a drink? And it's been great. Much better than that polite sort of gaze, which means I hated it, but I'm too polite to say anything. Or I hate what you stand for, but I'm not going to say it. I went to France last year, and I went to the Paris Opera, and there was a very modern production of a very beautiful opera, but the audience hated it. They hated the copulating snails that were going on during an aria. They hated the play being set with Stephen Hawking's in Mars. So what the French people did, what the Parisians did, is booed very loudly. And then the ones that really liked avant-garde stuff cheered very loudly. And it was more theatrical watching the audience than the opera. And I hate to say it, but I went, oh, my God, wish it was like that in Wellington. And I wish I was booed sometimes and cheered sometimes, rather than just a bit of applause and then gritted teeth. Yes, we enjoyed that. And I've sat here watching people come out of a play, having almost giving it a standing ovation, and gone, that was crap, wasn't it? Yeah. And are our audiences too polite? Are our critics actually too polite about stuff? Or are we? Do we? When was the last Wellington Theatre scandal?
3: Well, I don't know. I don't know about Wellington, but it was really interesting. The production of Macbeth that's on right now,
1: yeah,
3: of
1: course, yeah,
3: got a really bad review in the press, and that was the first bad review I had read in the press of a court theatre play in many, many, many years, and there's a real cosy relationship going on, and that was the first kind of really honest attack dog review that in a long time, and it was very refreshing. It was great, you know, it was really good.
1: How do we feel about that? Looking forward to being savaged, Pip.
4: It's part of the job.
1: Yeah,
4: it's part of the job, and I guess we operate in a world where we have the courage to put our viewpoint up on stage for other people to connect with, and being reviewed, like, if you're happy to take the good ones, you've got to take the bad ones.
1: Right. But Hone, would you argue too that there's one or two Māori opinion writers in our newspapers? I'm struggling to think of a metropolitan paper with a Māori theatre critic. Is there a danger that if we all get brave and say things, that it might end up, counterproductive?
5: Oh, I don't think any sort of response is counterproductive, to be
1: right.
5: honest.
1: Yeah.
5: Yeah, just having differing voices. I mean, I remember when we had the Evening Post,
1: yeah,
5: you know, there was a long period of time where when a Māori production was up, there was one in Te Reo and there was one in English.
1: Wow.
5: You know,
1: for
5: a long period of time, and going, whoa, this is amazing.
1: Yeah.
5: But now everything's just regressed.
1: Yeah.
5: You know, that
1: no Macrons.
5: Totally. And it seems like there's a need to homogenise, you know, take the sting out of everything. So for me, I actually go towards those sorts of things. I like it, because it means you're actually engaged with me and going, okay, let's talk about this thing, and let's be blunt about it as well, because then we will actually move forward. Mm. We won't be going round and round and round and go, look, the problem is this, let's deal with this and that, or I didn't like this, I like that sort of thing. And you do kind of know, if someone doesn't like something, they won't say something to you, and
1: yeah,
5: you go, all right, you didn't like that, okay, yeah.
1: yeah.
5: You know, and you go, okay, yeah.
1: But
5: there's a real need. I don't think, again, it's that word rigor. I don't think we're just hard on ourselves. Like, recently I rewrote one of my plays and sat for an hour and a half on one page and then came out of it going, oh, I love this. This is so awesome. Because I knew that for me, the rigor and the drive and the effort put into it, this will work, you know. So I think that's our own responsibility too, you know, that I... As Pip said, sometimes you sit back and go, okay, I'm a genius, you know, come towards me, but we have to take responsibility for it, yeah.
2: In theatre, I mean, like, theatre is for me as a Māori, is about having that face-to-face conversation.
5: Yeah.
2: It's the only time you can do that in the arts. Everything else is just one-sided, you know. You sit there and watch TV, you can yell and scream at it, it's not going to reply. You look at a piece of beautiful art and you can critique it till the cows come home, but it's not going to respond to you. But with theatre, and an example was a bunch of Māori coming to see Hikoi, and they just talked to the characters all the way through the performance. And I realised that was when it was working, was that they, not the play, but the whole environment of theatre was working for my people, because they felt comfortable enough to see these characters as real people. And yeah, so I guess that's what's really important, I think, as writers, that you've got to understand that you're going to be in a medium that requires that kind of interaction between yourself as a writer and audience.
1: Carl, you wrote, really interesting comments about both being homogeneous and diversity. I'm thinking, on one hand, I'm going to a play next week, integrated theatre, back-to-back theatre from Melbourne, who've toured the world with production with people with intellectual disabilities. I mean, our world is becoming more and more diverse, but do we risk, as we become more diverse and more representational, that we get ghettoised or separated? Because what's great about New Zealand a lot of the time is that we have an integrated society a lot of the time.
3: Yeah, the theatre tradition, I think, was pretty well, I'm talking about Christchurch from my own experience, but it was pretty ghettoised anyway, and it was only white people and middle class people coming anyway. It was very rare to see working class people at the theatre. Maybe Ladies' Night was the first play that I remember that actually pulled in a lot of...
1: when someone at Ross Jolly's Golf Club has seen a play over it, and that's a badge of honour. Yeah, I know what you mean.
3: And there's lots of reasons for that, but ticket price certainly is one of them, and it's like $55 to come and see a play now at the Court. And so the audience is getting more middle class, if anything.
1: Yeah, I think, and the term middle class is actually a bit of a misnomer. Upper class.
3: Well,
1: they're very wealthy to be able to afford.
3: Yeah, you have to. It's over $100 to go out for an hour and a half to see a show.
1: So as a Pākehā playwright, you wrote Two Fish and a Scoop of Chips with Asian characters. What was that experience like for you? How did you approach it? Did you worry? Did you think, I'm entering the culture? How is that experience? No one's called that an Asian play to me, but I know that it's...
3: Well, no, it's got an Asian character in it, but there's only two actors and they play multiple characters.
1: Yeah.
3: But the central character, there's a Pākehā guy and a young Pākehā guy and a young woman whose father is Chinese. But she was raised in New Zealand, so she culturally is very Pākehā. It's two Pākehā characters. I'm not going to be writing about an Asian woman from China who's ethnically and culturally Chinese. I can't do that.
1: Okay. Do you have zones where you go, I can't do that, I can't go there?
4: Do you mean as in my craft as a writer, or that I feel like I shouldn't be telling that story?
1: Both.
4: I don't think so. I like to write. Often I set myself a question. I ask myself a question: why does this happen? Why would someone do that? And then I get into it like that. But obviously, I only have my own personal experience. So sometimes I do research.
1: Yeah.
4: I don't know. That's a whole interesting debate about being writers. It's like should men write for women? Should Pākehā writers write Māori characters? There's all those kind of debates. And I feel like if I can write authentically about it, then that's fine. But if I can't, then I don't want to go there.
1: Okay, so if it rings true to you, you don't mind?
4: Yeah.
1: You'll go there. Hone, once you've written this drama that I want to see about a Māori lawyer at a big law firm working on the claim or whatever, are there areas you won't go or you would be worried to go or wary of going as a writer?
5: There's something that's popped up recently that I've been sitting on for a while. And the reason it's because it's a white Australian. I don't think they go well, but it's a fabulous story.
1: Yeah.
5: So it's just talking to more Australians, going, this is something that I'm interested in doing. Let's look at it from purely a human point of view type thing. And it's kind of the way I look at non-Māori writing Māori characters, going, look, as long as you take responsibility with what you put up there, that's your choice. And it's not, don't call it Māori theatre as well, For us, a lot of what we're creating is because it's driven by us.
1: Yeah.
5: It comes from a Māori kaupapa right from the top or the flat like this, whatever it is. And that just gives it that slightly different point of difference. Doesn't mean it's better, it just means it's different.
1: It's different, yeah.
5: And it's just giving other world views the opportunity to be seen, to articulate and things like that. So, kind of look at it that way.
1: Do you look at it?
2: Thinking about when I was fortunate enough to work on Bruce Mason's Awati a couple of years ago at ATC. And I was, I said yes because I was curious about a white writer writing Māori characters. The interesting thing about being a Māori actor, playing a Māori character written by a white man, was that instinctively I couldn't go to these places that I really wanted to go to as a Māori woman. It stopped short of where I actually, because I guess the character's experience wasn't big enough for me to try things out. So I started doing things that the character hadn't been directed to do. And fortunate enough, Colin, the culture, just went, you just go there, do that.
1: But overall, I totally understand what you're saying, but overall, did you find it a valid, good experience and glad you did it? Or did you find...
2: Yeah, I did. But I felt like an alien.
1: Yeah.
2: I felt like an alien in an alien body. So I started thinking about, you know, being a Māori writer, new Māori writer. Is there anything in the Māori world that I wouldn't dabble in? And definitely I wouldn't try and create a Māori language-speaking character that spoke on the marae until I actually got my reel up, which is something that I'm doing at the moment. But
1: Okay.
2: So, I guess I do want to be responsible for everything that comes off the page that I write.
1: Okay. Kia ora.
5: We run a development festival called the Pūtahi Festival, which is and what I was noticing was exactly the same thing. And so, therefore, what we did is we put a young person, in her mid-20s, as the artistic director, and went, this is yours. And what she did straight away is dropped all of the ages of all of the practitioners who came towards her, because that was the result that we really wanted. So, yes, there's a real absolute need, because they're an audience that isn't catered to a lot, but there is a lot of really funky shows out there for, you know, younger people, but that's kind of like identifying it and then creating it. So six short pieces, five of them are now being evolved into full-length pieces, driven by young people as well. So it's very much, in our sphere, very much part of, you know, if they come towards this, it's going to work in the long run for everyone. It's the mass that we're talking about before, the critical mass.
1: I think that's a great question. I think there's a danger that people in my age group think that, oh, yes, let's do a play about drinking, or let's do a play about too much E. And it gets a bit... But I've actually just written a play. I mean, I think there's two things. There's young playwrights, and you know, we have... playwright has the Before 25 competition that I think there is encouragement of younger playwrights and the content.
4: Young and hungry.
1: They're young and hungry. At the same time, I think... Having just written a play for 23-year-olds, my latest play an incredibly liberating experience to write for characters who weren't my age and held my opinions, and it was a learning experience, and I would recommend everyone to try and do it. There are differences in the craft though. Like you have to say to your cast members, anything you wouldn't say, just don't say it and tell me that, and change it. You have to be a bit liberal about it because, the reason I wrote for young 20-somethings is because I got asked to write a play about World War I. And I said, if I see another play in a uniform set in 1918, I'm going to scream. So can I set this today at Gallipoli with backpackers getting drunk? And it was really liberating for me to be forced to write for that age group. So I think both as audience that age, it's a really positive. We must look, you know, because it's not just cultural and sexual diversity; it's everything. Agenda, it's everything that we if we want to reflect the country, we need to look at. Yes.
4: Can I just add on to that just quickly? I think it's also about how the main stages use their studio spaces, and I think historically, more theatres had more studio spaces.
5: Yeah.
4: And, for instance, I think the Court are doing really smart, so I've been working with them, and they have what they call their forge season, and it's for the studio, and it's for to develop audience and to develop kind of newer practitioners, and that's really smart because they're also building a new audience.
1: Do you write what you know, or do you think it is...
4: I do both.
1: A good point?
4: I do both.
1: Yeah.
4: Often it is a question that I would like to know why something... I think it depends on the each play is really different. Some plays are deeply personal and you're kind of channeling out stuff you've lived through, and some are explorations into something you find deeply fascinating and want to know the answer.
1: Is there a voyeuristic quality? Are people going to go, will you write something that you're not entirely familiar with because there's an interest in there that you might learn something?
2: Oh, definitely. I mean, as I approached my play with the question why.
1: Yeah.
2: And then, you know, it focused around a character who joined the Māori women's protest movement.
1: Yeah.
2: I didn't know anything about that apart from what I've read, seen, spoke.
1: So you were still, even though the characters might have been based on people that you felt close to, there was a whole lot of learning going on.
2: A massive amount. I mean, the research is really important, and it's that face-to-face conversation that I have with people who were involved in those situations.
1: Yeah, we're writers, we steal, we listen, we hear things, we talk.
4: And I think actually your writer's voice comes out in the theme. So whatever, you know, if we all wrote a story about the same story, all the pieces would probably be very different and have a different take. And that's, I think, where your individuality as a writer comes in.
1: Absolutely. I'd like to really thank my four panellists, Carl, Nancy, Pip and Hone. Let us hope that we all keep asking who the hell are we and attempting to push a few boundaries and ask questions.

Lay Your Love on Me, 90s hit from Roachford there. Well, that's Culture 101 for this week. Thank you for your company and all the feedback. Next week on the show, we have comedian actor Kura Forrester on her new show, Appropriation Nation. Editor Grace Gasson of Between Dreams. It's a new book looking at different perspectives on what it means to be Asian in Aotearoa. And we're also chatting to Janine Parkinson, the new CEO at Museums Aotearoa. 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I'll be back next Sunday from midday. So in the meantime, enjoy the rest of your Sunday and your weekend. And I'll catch you next week. Ka kite!

RNZ News at 4 o'clock. Ahi Ahi Marie. Good afternoon. I'm Karen McCarthy. Investigators looking for the cause of last night's train

0: crash north of Wellington expect to be at the scene for the next few days. Two passengers have serious but non-life-threatening injuries and two rail staff have minor injuries after the commuter train on the Johnsonville line was diverted onto a short section of line and crashed into a concrete stop block. The accident happened as the train headed out of Candala towards Wellington. Louise Cook, the Chief Investigator for the Transport Accident Investigation Commission, says gathering evidence is a priority. One local couldn't resist checking out the wreckage today.
1: Just thought we'd take the dog out for a walk and have a look at the fun, really. I'll probably have to drive to work tomorrow, because I imagine it'll take a wee while to get that righted.
0: Buses will replace trains on the Johnsonville line for a few days next week. The Defence Force says a new set of helicopters worth $2.6 billion will be much more capable than the existing models. The US has agreed to sell five Seahawk helicopters to New Zealand, replacing the current Sea Sprite aircraft. Maritime Component Commander Commodore Shane Arndell says they'll be used for a range of activities.
2: Out in the Pacific Ocean, they can go far, they can detect stuff, report it back. Undersea surveillance, working alongside our partners to do underwater warfare if required, but also maritime search and rescue. And when we need to, we can also use them for humanitarian aid and disaster relief.
0: Shane Arndell says they are the same helicopters already used by Australia, which will make it easier for the countries to work together. American media is reporting the US Treasury Secretary is considering using Iranian assets to pay for damage that its attacks might cause to the US's Gulf Arab allies. The reports, which haven't been confirmed, say Scott Bessent has also directed a team to assess the costs of repairing damage already inflicted by Iran. According to the BBC, Iran has demanded the US unfreeze more than $41 billion of its assets. Experts say measles is a serious threat in Australia as the UK grapples with another outbreak. The World Health Organization has taken away the UK's elimination status, which means the virus is now spreading locally there. Melbourne's Royal Children's Hospital professor Margie Danchin told the ABC Australia is mirroring overseas trends of falling vaccination rates.
3: We don't want to see a death of a child or an adult in Australia like we've seen in the US. Unfortunately, our coverage rates for children have declined every year for the last 5 or 6 years since COVID. So we actually have the lowest vaccine coverage for kids in a decade.
0: Back here, Health NZ has been encouraging people to check they're up to date with recommended immunisations, including COVID-19, whooping cough and measles. That's the news.
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0: 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Now the short forecast from Met Service to midnight Monday, and we'll also check in on the mountains. For Northland and Auckland, cloudy periods with isolated showers mainly tomorrow. Waikato to Kapiti Coast, including the Central High Country, also Coromandel Peninsula, mainly fine, cloudy periods and isolated showers on the way tomorrow. Bay of Plenty and Gisborne, scattered showers about Gisborne, clearing this afternoon, otherwise fine. Hawke's Bay, Wairarapa, Wellington, also Marlborough, mainly fine. Showers about the Wairoa district, clearing this afternoon, scattered showers develop tomorrow evening. Nelson, fine. Buller to Fiordland, mostly cloudy with showers, clearing to fine tomorrow afternoon or evening. For Canterbury, Otago and Southland, often cloudy with showers about Southland and Clutha, mainly fine elsewhere, scattered showers in the remainder of Otago tomorrow with the chance of a shower in Canterbury and westerly gales in the far south for a time. And the Chatham Islands, mostly fine, rain developing tomorrow afternoon, turning to showers later. Now the extended mountain forecast from Met Service for the North Island first to midnight Monday. North and east of Tongariro National Park, mainly fine. Some cloud develops this evening, but breaks up tomorrow morning. Remaining mountain areas, cloud increasing this evening along with occasional showers. Winds, southwesterlies, gale in exposed places. The freezing level about 2,000 metres. Tuesday's outlook, mainly fine except for early showers north of Ruahine Forest Park. Winds, strong southwesterlies, rising to gale southerly in the evening. The freezing level 2,000 metres, gradually rising to 2,500 metres. Wednesday, fine, apart from isolated showers from Warakumara to Whirinaki Forest Park, the winds southerlies, freezing level 2,400 metres. And Thursday's outlook, fine with light winds, the freezing level 2,800 metres. To the South Island, Fiordland National Park, rain falling as snow to 1,400 metres, easing to showers overnight, then clearing to partly cloudy around midday tomorrow. For remaining South Island areas, cloudy periods with a few showers about and south of the southern lakes, becoming more persistent and spreading north through the day tomorrow, clearing in the evening. Winds southwesterlies, gale to severe gale in exposed places. The freezing level about 1,900 metres, dropping to about 1,500 metres from the south through tomorrow. Tuesday's outlook, a few showers in Fiordland, mainly fine elsewhere. Winds, gale southwesterlies, severe gale in exposed places, gradually easing from afternoon. The freezing level 2,000 metres, gradually rising to 2,900 metres. Wednesday, isolated showers in Fiordland, mainly fine elsewhere. Winds, light, the freezing level 2,700 metres. And Thursday, showers in Fiordland and Mount Aspiring, turning to rain in Fiordland later, fine elsewhere. Winds northwesterlies developing, rising to gale south of Mount Aspiring. The freezing level 2,900 metres, sloping to 2,300 metres in the south. RNZ National, it's 4:06. We'll have more news and weather at 5:00. A very good afternoon to you. Thanks for being with us this Sunday. Thank you, as always, to Pauline Lau and the team at Culture 101 for this afternoon's programming. We're going to keep it cultural. It's music this hour. We're continuing with our new series of travel and music series Postcards with Maggie Tweedy. In this episode, we travel east across the Pacific to meet actor, writer, director and musician Nikita Tu Bryant, sharing songs from Taiwan, her birthplace.
6: It's fun to live. It's quite daunting at times. It feels often like living in a music festival. There's three or four things every night that you can go out to every day of the week. So it would be quite easy to party too much, but there's also a lot of brilliant things going on. A lot of people go away for summer, so Berlin turns into this strange, transient, in-between festival resting place. This is kind of good because it means that there's a lot of people that get a chance to play out or do events that perhaps they couldn't do in the more busier periods of Berlin. If you were to visit Berlin, I'd say the great times would be spring or autumn. Spring because it's kind of like the end of that year. So everyone's finishing up their university, they're finishing up, they're tying things up for the year before summer. And then everyone goes away for summer. Musically, there's a big festival circuit, so it's not the classic events going on. And then autumn is great because everyone comes back and you actually end up with a lot of transient musicians and artists that have been traveling around and just decide we're going to stay in Berlin for a while, maybe record for a couple of months or whatever. So that's when you end up with like freakish lineups on a Monday of just stuff that you would never imagine. People are like, oh, okay, we're just going to randomly make a band and play on Tuesday afternoon here. Or yeah, it's really fun. Autumn, if you want to come to Berlin, autumn. So August, September, October, those are, I think, the best times. Hello, everyone. My name's Carver McIntyre, a.k.a. DJ Carver. I am a Wellingtonian, but have been living in Berlin since 2010. My wife is a strong German lady, so when she says you gotta go, you gotta go, you know. Jenny was actually the publishing lawyer for Freddy's, so she'd been living in Wellington for a while, and we kind of met and hung out, and then decided to go to Berlin. I never envisioned ending up there. I thought it would have been, you know, a classic Wellington to Melbourne or Singapore or maybe even South America, but yeah, not that far. I was becoming a new father, so there was that kind of mental weight as well at the same time. I'm kind of friends with Chris Fayamu, DJ Mu. He used to play a lot of villain dub. Obviously, they love techno there. I had a vague industrialized techno music and dark dungeons kind of thing, which is, I think, what a lot of people, their impressions of Berlin are. And yeah, that's kind of what I was expecting when I moved over there. It was that, but a lot more. Berlin has a lot of space geographically, but also in the music. So there's no real closing time for nightclubs. The nightclubs will stay open until like midday the next day. So what that does is that almost makes a space within the music and the songs. If you look at, say, like London, where you've got this like frantic reggae drum and bass, really fast, chop, chop, chop. And then you kind of think about more Berlin, where it's like longer, you know, you can play songs for 8 minutes, 12 minutes, 15 minutes, you know, there's, yeah, it's a lot more space.

0: Fern and Mayton with Old Pan Sound, the dub version on RNZ National, an ode to Berlin's love of dub. You are listening to Postcards with DJ Carver McIntyre. Now let's hear his next selection, the French-born Berlin-based singer and DJ Stella Zerkri, who has been working with producer Ed Longo.
1: This is a song from, I think, around the mid-80s. It's a dub song. A lot of Germans, they love techno, and when the wall came down in 89, techno was their celebration music. That was their music of unification. So I think that's why they have such a strong affinity to this this sort of banging warehouse techno kind of vibe. Obviously, techno owes a lot of its sound design to dub. When I first moved to Berlin, there was a monthly dance called Wax Treatment, run by this legendary record store called Hard Wax. Monthly Sundays start at 6 p.m. or 4 and then go till midnight. So obviously for new parents and whatnot, it was a great option. It didn't go too late. One of the crazy things they used to do, though, was they'd play the music in chronological order. So at the start, it would be like 50s, 60s, ska, kind of rock steady, and then moving into like lovers rock and the sort of digital reggae and then electro. And so it was kind of like a history lesson in electronic dance music. This particular song was kind of the one that they used to play when things were just switching from kind of 70s lovers rock into this sort of more edgy kind of New York sounding post-punk digi dance hall kind of stuff. So it was kind of like a tipping point song. You know, when this one came on, I was like, okay, we need to shift things up a gear. This party's getting serious. This is a quite a recent song. Well, recent meaning in the last sort of year or so. Stella made this album with a guy called Ed Longo. So a bit of backstory is there's a huge Napoli crew in Berlin at the moment. And there's been for like the last 6 years, I guess. But they're bringing this really beautiful analog Italian boogie sound to the city. Not as synthy, even more boogie and laid back, more 80s. Ed Longo has kind of had his hand in a few musical things in Berlin, big up bro. And this is a kind of almost Zouk Italo album, a little mini album. Also, people from their crew are Pellegrino, the band New Guinea, Early Sounds Recordings. Yeah, they're all kind of Napoli Berlin fan. Yeah, they bring this beautiful sort of sunshine vibe to a rather kind of dreary grey Berlin. All the players are kind of like young local cats, which is great. I've no doubt that you're going to probably see the Ed Longo name on a lot of productions in the future.

0: Stella with the Tom's Toy, produced by sound engineer Ed Longo, selected by Aotearoa DJ and event organiser Carver McIntyre, who is now based in Berlin. This is Postcards on RNZ National.
1: In the last sort of 15 to 20 years, there's a lot of digger culture of people finding records that were not so popular when they came out, especially a lot of ethnic exotic stuff, kind of West African, African, Middle Eastern. Unfortunately, Germany did not get so many of those records, so there's quite a few people that go out of Germany and bring those records back. This particular one is actually remixed by a gentleman from London, and it's a kind of a percussive polyrhythmic drum tune, but he's given it a West London dub siren, definitely dance floor workout. This one, again, I think is about seven minutes, something, probably a little bit longer if you pitch it down like we do. It was huge in all the dances. One thing about Berlin is that there's two sides of it. There's obviously the English-speaking side, so you've got this like resident advisor rave tourism side, and then you've got another side which, if you start to understand German, you'll find out about all these other parties, a lot of like ethnic parties, a lot of carnival parties, African parties, way more different cultures than the kind of standard house and techno thing. This one was huge at Das Sundet, also at Vulcan Dance. It's a killer. Turn the subs on.

That was Gaole Music, Aka Titine, the K Suzuki Guaka Dub. Shout out to DJ Nomad, banging that one. You're listening to Postcards from Berlin on RNZ National. Okay, so this is another special Next Generation Berlin producer. His name is Abaje, or Sabi. I think this record's from like 2021 or something. He's a Hungarian producer, and he's just got a real knack for capturing multicultural stuff. So this album, the album that this song comes from, is pretty broad sonically and culturally. It's got a lot of African influences, but a lot of really, really crafty programming. And he currently works at a studio called The Brewery Studios. Coincidentally, Benny Salvador just did a little internship there. A lot of people go through. I think he's been doing some work with Ziggy Zeitgeist. Kamal Williams has popped through. Eric and Noah Slee's in there as well. Shout out, Noah. So, yeah, again, it's kind of like a little fertile breeding ground for this next generation of Berlin kind of transplant musicians, which is great. The studio is amazing. This guy, Eric, that used to work for Red Bull Music Academy, and Russ Lovato, who engineered the first two D'Angelo albums, actually. So there's like a lot of great music mentorship happening there. Noah's been through. Unfortunately, I don't have any tracks by Noah today. He's been working on this brilliant post-COVID project called A Song For You, which is like about a 40-piece choir, just that sing a cappella. And it's brilliant, but they'll have music for us in the new year.

0: Hungarian producer Sabe with Sala Siano. This is Postcards on RNZ National, produced by Maggie Tweedy and engineered by Steve Burridge, touching on the DIY ethos of Berlin through music with sound selector DJ Carver McIntyre.
1: We made a little group of homesick islanders that and New Zealanders and Maldives and Polynesians, basically, that kind of get together on the regular. And it's saved, I think, a lot of our sanity a few times. So I kind of moved down to Wellington on the last day of high school. I'd met a few people in Wellington before that, quite a young Chris Fayamu and a young Jason Harding, Clinton Smiley, and then started DJing with the Bass Frontiers crew. I was really into jungle and drum and bass, but also buying a lot of records and working at a couple of distributions. And then I think I went on Red Bull Music Academy in 2002, and that kind of opened my eyes to a whole bunch of other music, which was really fascinating. And then kind of came back to Wellington, and between 2002 and 2010, DJed around here in New Zealand and in Australia, and then kind of ended up in Berlin. Since then, I've had a chance to help out one Ben Stevens with his reissue label, Strange Love. And just been doing some A&R jobs for random people in Berlin, some work for Red Bull, and run a little night up in the north of Wedding, North Berlin, called Disco International, which the theme is kind of dancing music from all over the world. So it's molded on an old school discotheque, you know, where you go and listen to all kinds of music from everywhere. Berlin's a pretty big space. It's just like a local dance. The majority of the people that go there live like a kilometre near to the venue. So it's just something that people don't really even look at the lineup anymore. They just know every couple of months there will be a dance and they can just turn up and have a good time, which is kind of what we want.
0: This is Postcards, which takes us to Berlin's humming nightlife and the musicians who bring it alive. One DJ who caught the ears of Carver McIntyre is Alex Cassian, who produces music in Berlin.
1: This is great to see the young homies have shine. He was working at a bar when I first got to Berlin, and then we DJed actually a couple of times at some crazy old sake bar, but his star started shining just a little bit before COVID. He got discovered by this awesome DJ called Nick Hoopner, who DJs at Panorama Bar. And this is an electronic song, but it's quite crazy because it doesn't have a kick drum in it. People play it at the start of the night, peak time in a mix, or at the end, or I think for after it came out, like, you could just hear it everywhere in Berlin, like in all cafes, from cars and after parties, pre-parties, every party. It was, yeah, it's a little piece of Berlin magic.

0: Alex Cassian with Strings of Eden on RNZ National. You are tuned into Postcards, a slice of musical life from Berlin's underground. Capturing the city's independent spirit through songs is DJ Carver McIntyre.
1: Even the Alex Cassian song is quite similar to a lot of Brian Eno music, concrete, ambient kind of stuff. I mean, house is such fun music now because you can play across the board. It's not just one particular subgenre. A lot of people are kind of spreading out. And just kind of bringing that sort of inclusive vibe, that inclusive party vibe back. It's like it doesn't matter who you are. If you want to dance and get down, then the dance floor's open. This song is a German song. We've got to have some German, wie Deutsch, weil Musik kommt aus Berlin. This is a song by Hans Hass called Welche Farbe hat der Wind? It's a drum-heavy rework by my friend Marian Tone. This is a kind of folky, balearic-y German song. Translates to Which Colour Has the Wind? It's a reflection of a lot of reissue music that's coming out that maybe was not so popular or was not deemed good when it came out. And I think reissues are quite important in a sense that it gives it another chance, another context. It must be quite disheartening when you're a creator or music maker to have record label people tell you your product is not up to scratch or is substandard purely because it can't generate revenue. So it's good to have all these old songs kind of filtering back, and especially a lot of 80s, 90s German music, which was quite underrated at the time.

You've been listening to a rerun of Postcard from Berlin with Maggie Tweedy talking to DJ Carver. Carver McIntyre, a Wellingtonian reporting in from the German city he called home for many years. Had the wrong notes heading into that feature, so if you did want to listen to Postcard from Taiwan with musician Nikita Tubrind or explore more postcards from around the world, head to rnz.co.nz/podcasts. New Zealand musos choosing tracks and talking about their lives abroad. News coming up, just time for a little bossa nova. Here's Astrid Gilberto, Agua de Bebe.

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In a few moments' time, we open on 13690 kHz in the 22-metre band. Once again, retune now to 13690 kHz in the 22-metre band. 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

0: RNZ News at 5 o'clock. Kia ora, good afternoon. I'm Karen McCarthy. The investigation into last night's commuter train crash on Wellington's Johnsonville line could take more than a year and a half to complete. Two passengers suffered serious but non-life-threatening injuries, while the train driver and another staff member have minor injuries. The accident happened as the train was leaving Candala heading to Wellington City. Greater Wellington Chair Darren Ponta says investigators are trying to pinpoint the cause of the crash.
1: We really don't know at all, and it is the reason for the investigation to actually get to the bottom of why did this train get diverted onto this short section of line and crash into the stop block.

0: Buses will be provided for train passengers on the Johnsonville line for the next few days. The Union for the Rail Industry says last night's crash is the first involving a Matangi unit. Greater Wellington Regional Council bought more than 100 electric commuter trains from South Korean consortium Rotem Mitsui in 2007. The trains, called Matangi after the Maori word for wind or breeze, have been running since December 2010. Rail and Maritime Transport Union General Secretary Todd Valster says train crashes are incredibly rare.
1: The safety features have worked in as much as that there is a stop block, a big concrete stop block that has prevented the train from going where it shouldn't go. But until we find out from the investigators what occurred, it is not helpful to speculate.
0: Todd Valster says a camera and an event recorder on the train should help the investigation. The AA says Australia's fuel prices are not a reflection on New Zealand's because of different tax rates. The ABC reports fuel prices across the Tasman are falling after a spike in March caused by the Iran war. Prices are also easing in New Zealand, with some Wellington stations selling 91 for less than $3 a litre. But AA spokesperson Terry Collins says price changes will be delayed in New Zealand.
2: When you look at the comparisons between the prices, that explains it. Is it coming down over there? Yeah, it's starting to come down over here as well. We're just a bit slower in the supply chain because we're further away.
0: Terry Collins believes the price drop will not last, with the conflict overseas too unpredictable. The US military says it's shot down two Iranian drones that it accuses of threatening maritime traffic in the Strait of Hormuz. It comes a day after Iran and the US exchanged fresh strikes, which have placed further strain on a fragile truce between Washington and Tehran. Meanwhile, Pakistani mediators are in Iran for negotiations this weekend, seeking a breakthrough on deadlocked peace talks. The Defence Force says new helicopters are still years away, despite the US approving their sale. The State Department yesterday agreed to sell five Seahawk helicopters to New Zealand for $2.6 billion. Maritime Component Commander Commodore Shane Arndell says staff will require years of training.
3: It's a whole new aircraft, so it's a new operating style. They need to do conversion courses. They need to do new maintenance courses. So, yeah, there is. It's a couple of years worth of training in preparation for the first ones arriving in early 30. They take a while to produce, so we're just waiting for that occasion for the first one to arrive.
0: Because Australia already uses the Seahawk helicopters, Shane Arndell plans to send trainees across the Tasman to get hands-on experience. A former British ambassador to Russia says people in the country are experiencing the Ukrainian war in a way they haven't been until now. Russia says Ukraine has launched an unprecedented attack on and around St. Petersburg as the city hosted the final day of an economic forum. Former British ambassador to Russia Sir Tony Brenton says the feeling in Kyiv is that the war is going their way.
4: A lot of Ukrainian drones are getting through. And from the Ukrainian point of view, that's very good news because it's bringing the war home to Russia that ordinary Russians are suddenly part of what's going on in a way that they haven't really been.
0: The attack came a day after Russian President Vladimir Putin refused an offer to meet his Ukrainian counterpart, Volodymyr Zelensky. The new leader of Solomon Islands is coming to New Zealand to meet with Prime Minister Christopher Luxon this week. Matthew Wale has been a staunch critic of the Solomon's Security Pact signed with China in 2022 and was elected Prime Minister 3 weeks ago. He's promised to have the Security Pact reviewed and last week secured agreement to negotiate a new treaty with Australia. Mr Luxon says he's looking forward to hearing about Mr Wale's priorities and working closer together. The Solomon Islands Foreign and Education Ministers will join Mr Wale, who will also meet with Foreign Minister Winston Peters. The cost of seeing a doctor is stopping some people from getting bowel cancer symptoms checked. A survey of more than 1,100 people was conducted in March and released for Bowel Cancer Awareness Month. Bowel Cancer New Zealand's chief executive, Peter Huskinson, says it's concerning as New Zealand has a big problem with late diagnosis.
5: One in five will say that GP costs would stop them seeking medical advice about symptoms. And overall, people are actually less likely to seek help than a year ago with the cost of living pressures and so on.
0: Peter Huskinson says bowel cancer is highly treatable if caught early, with 9 in 10 people surviving. In sport, the All Whites will wonder what could have been after a 1-0 loss to England in their final World Cup warm-up match in Florida this morning. Against the world's fourth-ranked side, a first-half goal to England captain Harry Kane proved the difference. Coach Darren Bazley says it was an improved performance that will help New Zealand's confidence ahead of their World Cup opener against Iran in just over a week.
6: It's given us enough to go against a very, very good team with very good players. We can be compact and we can be difficult to break down. And we've got enough good players to keep our possession and get into good areas. And then we need players to have that moment.
0: Formula One Championship leader Kimi Antonelli is on pole for the fourth time in six races for tonight's Monaco Grand Prix. Liam Lawson is 10th on the grid for Racing Bulls. It's a pleasing outcome for the New Zealand driver after he struggled during practice on the famed Monte Carlo street circuit.
7: We made big changes this weekend, definitely bigger than we normally do, but it shows that we can still put it together after maybe a slightly shaky start to the weekend.
0: Meantime, all three Kiwis have qualified inside the top seven for tomorrow's IndyCar race in Illinois. Scott McLaughlin was fifth fastest, Marcus Armstrong sixth, and Sir Scott Dixon seventh. Kiwi golfer Ryan Fox has popped back up the leaderboard in a weather-affected third round of the PGA Tour's Memorial Tournament in Ohio. He's fired a 1-under 71 to move into a tie for 27th, 11 off the pace. Meanwhile, Dan Hillier and Kazuma Kobori are both tied for 13th, 5 shots off the lead, heading into tonight's final round of a DP World Tour tournament being played in the Netherlands. Hayden Wild has finished third at the latest T100 Series Triathlon in San Francisco. The Vegas Golden Knights have gone 2-1 up in the best-of-seven Stanley Cup ice hockey final, needing double overtime to beat the Carolina Hurricanes 5-4. And it's halftime in an ANZ Premiership netball match in Auckland, where the Steel lead the Stars 34-29. That's news and sport.
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0: 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Now the short forecast from Met Service to midnight on Monday. For Northland and Auckland, cloudy periods with isolated showers mainly tomorrow. Waikato to Kapiti Coast, including the Central High Country, Bay of Plenty and Coromandel. Mainly fine, cloudy periods with isolated showers tomorrow. Gisborne, partly cloudy with the odd shower, becoming fine this evening. For Hawke's Bay, Wairarapa and Wellington, mainly fine, scattered showers developing tomorrow evening. Nelson, Marlborough and Canterbury, mainly fine, the chance of a shower about Canterbury tomorrow afternoon, then showers tomorrow evening for Marlborough. Buller to Fiordland, mostly cloudy with showers clearing to fine tomorrow afternoon or evening. Otago and Southland, often cloudy, showers about Southland and Clutha, elsewhere mainly fine today, but scattered showers tomorrow, westerly gales in the far south for a time. And for the Chatham Islands, cloudy periods with isolated showers turning to rain for a time tomorrow afternoon. RNZ National, it's 5:09, our next news and weather at 6:00. Coming up this week's 30 with Guyon Espiner, climate scientist Johan Rockström. We'll be talking about the trigger point that could freeze Europe while causing unimaginable heat waves for the bottom of the planet. From tipping points to collapsing currents, the next decade, he says, is the deal breaker. Just before that, let's get a track in. This is Papatuanuku, Earth Mother, from Reiki Ruawai.

0: Reiki Ruawai Papatua Nuku Earth Mother from 2023 seemed a fitting tune to play given where we're heading next. 30 with Guyon Espina.
1: No mai, haere mai, piki mai, kaki mai, kia ora tiwi, and welcome to 30 with me, Guyon Espina. We do 30 minutes with one guest and no cuts, so what we record is what you get. Well, back in 2009, Johan Rockström led a team which introduced the world to the idea of the nine planetary boundaries that we must stay within. Breach the boundaries for things like climate change, biodiversity, pollution and fresh water, and we risk irreversible damage to our life support system. Johan Rockström co-starred with David Attenborough in the Netflix documentary Breaking Boundaries. Now, that was a few years back. So how many of the planetary boundaries have we breached now? And why is Johan Rockström increasingly concerned about the collapse of the Atlantic Ocean circulation system known as AMOC, once considered a far-fetched plot device in disaster movies like The Day After Tomorrow? Johan Rockström is a Swedish climate scientist. He's published more than 150 research articles. He's written 5 books, and his TED Talks have been watched by millions. So let's start the clock, 30 minutes, with Johan Rockström.

0: Johan Rockström, welcome to 30.
1: Thank you. Great to be with you again.
0: So let's start with the planetary boundaries and outline how this works. These are what scientifically designed guidelines, really, are they, to ensure we maintain the health of the Earth?
1: Yes, I mean, the planetary boundary science is actually a result of quite extraordinary advancements in Earth system science over the past 30 years, where we today understand that our planet is a biogeophysically self-regulating system with a number of environmental processes that regulates the stability of the system. We today understand that the last 12,000 years since we left the last ice age is an extraordinarily stable equilibrium state of the planet, and is held in this basin of attraction called the Holocene, thanks to the feedbacks, the sustainable feedbacks that cools and dampens stress to the system. And we also now understand scientifically that there are tipping points, a number of biophysical processes and systems that are at risk of shifting dramatically from helping us and keeping the planet stable to self-amplifying and pushing the system away from stability. You put all that together, and what the planetary boundary science did was to ask two questions. One is, what are the environmental processes that regulates the ability of the planet to remain in a stable, resilient, for us, life-supporting state? And the second question, which is the breakthrough, is can we, for each of these processes, and we identified quite quickly 9 environmental processes that scientifically are evidenced to regulate the health of the planet, can we, for each of these 9, find control variables, quantifiable, scientifically evidenced indicators that we can put scientific evidence behind and set safe boundary levels where we have support, scientific support, that go beyond them and we put ourselves in danger but keep ourselves within them, and we have a high chance of staying within what we call a safe operating space for human prosperity and equity, basically keeping the planet as close as possible to a Holocene-like state, the warm, stable interglacial that we've been benefiting from since we left the last ice age and started the civilizational journey that has taken us to the modern world of today.
0: Okay, so you've identified climate, biosphere, land use, freshwater nutrients, ocean acidification, aerosols, ozone depletion, and novel entities, things like plastics and other man-made materials. How many of those 9 planetary boundaries have we breached now?
1: Yeah, so our latest assessment, which was published in October 2025, concludes that we've breached 7 of the 9 planetary boundaries. This is very dramatic. It means that we truly have a planetary crisis on our watch. So it's not only climate, it's also what I call the biosphere boundaries, that we are losing too much of biodiversity, which regulates the health of ecosystems, both in the ocean and on land. We're overconsuming fresh water. We're changing land systems, which is key for carbon stocks and carbon uptake. We're overloading with nitrogen and phosphorus, and we're overloading with chemicals. And we're even, and that's the 7th boundary that was just breached, we're even putting the ocean biology at risk through ocean acidification. So what we are doing, which is very unfortunate, is that while we are in the midst of a climate crisis, emitting so much greenhouse gases that we're causing a heat imbalance on planet Earth, we're at the same time eroding the resilience of the capacity of the planet to buffer that climate crisis. So we're doing a double mistake, which is represented through the planetary boundary science.
0: So how damaging could this be? I think you're on record as saying that we are pretty close to or have now reached a global catastrophic level, which is defined by some as an event that could kill or seriously harm more than 10% of the human population. I mean, is it that bad?
1: Well, we are following a trajectory right now that if we continue on the journey we're on, which is continue to burn fossil fuels and increase greenhouse gas emissions, continue to losing biodiversity, continue deforestation, continue overuse fresh water, continue overload with nitrogen phosphorus, continue overloading with chemicals. I mean, but that's the problem, Gavin, that all these curves continue rising. When you project that forward, then we see that by 2050, I mean, within just 25 years, we will be crashing through a 2 degrees Celsius level of global mean surface temperature rise, and that we, at that point, are at risk of crossing multiple tipping points, which can lead to a situation where the planet no longer on aggregate is helping us, meaning dampening the stress we're causing, cooling the planet, while it instead can self-amplify and push us on a drift away from stability, which means that even if we would turn off our greenhouse gas forcing, the planet would continue getting stuck, not necessarily a collapse of the planet and not a runaway, but that we get stuck in a situation where it gets worse and worse and worse, less and less livable conditions. I define that as an unacceptable, catastrophic event. So it's not that we are facing that tomorrow morning, but within a very short timeline, if we don't turn things around very fast now. And that is something we have to recognize, that the full catastrophic impact may be in 25 years, which I consider being a blink of time, but the determination of whether or not we face that catastrophic risk is now. It's the commitment moment is what we're doing within the next 5 to 10 years will determine what happens over the next 25, 50, 100 years.
0: Okay. Well, for climate scientists and climate agreements, the magic number has been staying within 1.5 degrees warming above pre-industrial levels, right? 1.5 to stay alive. We breached that, as I understand it, in 2024, didn't we? So is the 1.5 target now gone?
1: Well, to begin with, I mean, that's quite reassuring from a scientific perspective that the 1.5 degrees Celsius number signed on in the legally binding Paris Agreement in 2015 is a planetary boundary. That is a limit. It's wrongly defined often as a goal or a target. It's not a goal or a target. It's a limit. Go beyond it and we enter danger, just like the planetary boundary science has defined it. Now, yes, you're right. In 2024, we for the first time experienced exceeding beyond 1.5. We saw how that hurts. It hit, you know, the insurance companies assess over $200 billion of assets were impacted. Millions of people were impacted by floods, droughts, heat waves, human reinforced storms. We saw the pain of experiencing that. But that doesn't mean that we permanently breached 1.5, because scientifically we define the global mean surface temperature limit as the moving 10-year average. So we're not yet permanently beyond the 1.5 boundary. However, our scientific conclusion over the last year is that we will inevitably breach 1.5 more permanently within the next decade. So we are very rapidly moving in that direction, unfortunately, and particularly because we're seeing that global warming is accelerating right now. And this is exactly what the planetary boundary science has been predicting, that when we lose the resilience in the system, in the Earth system, the buffering capacity goes down, which can lead to accelerated warming, even if we don't necessarily accelerate our burning of fossil fuels. So yes, we are heading towards what we call overshoot, meaning transgressing the boundary of 1.5. It will very likely happen very soon in the next few years. And our challenge, therefore, is to try to do everything we can to come back after overshoot, which we scientifically conclude is still possible, but it would require two things. One is rapidly phasing out oil, coal, and gas. But secondly, also coming back to the safe operating space of the biosphere boundaries, because we need a resilient planet, a healthy ocean, healthy natural ecosystems on land to be able to absorb carbon and to help us back within that 1.5 degrees Celsius boundary.
0: If we breach that boundary, what does the world look like?
1: Well, you have the immediate impacts of breaching 1.5 more permanently, which is more suffering. I mean, suffering at the level of billions of co-citizens in the world, more fire, more heat waves, life-threatening heat waves, impacting on labor productivity, impacting on agriculture and food security because of changes in hydrology, floods, droughts, more disease patterns spreading across the world, higher risks of pandemics, very, very high increase in frequency of human reinforced hurricanes, typhoons, higher frequency of El Nino events. So basically, a more turbulent planet and much tougher life conditions. That's one very high certainty on that occurrence. The second risk, which is more uncertain scientifically, is that we then enter a domain where we're likely to cross tipping points. We are at risk of pushing the on button of irreversible melting of the Greenland ice sheet, of the West Antarctic ice sheet, even crossing the tipping point for the Amazon rainforest. We're very likely to lose large parts of the tropical coral reef system that are already at that tipping point level, abrupt thawing of permafrost. All these systems are scientifically shown that somewhere between 1 and 2 degrees Celsius of warming, with a median level of assessment of 1.5 degrees Celsius, is where they are likely to cross the thresholds. If they do that, what happens then is that we commit to a less and less resilient planet that will start hitting back, start really sending invoices back to the world through accelerated warming. Because all these tipping point systems, in their healthy state, they help to cool the planet. And we know this. You know, a stable ice sheet is a big, big slab of ice, which is white, and it reflects 90% of incoming solar radiation back to space. It's a cooling system. When that system irreversibly melts, the surface gets darker, and it starts absorbing more heat. That's what we call the feedback, the self-amplifying feedback. That's what we really do not want to happen. I mean, I would even say we cannot allow it to happen. That's why we're trying to argue that we need to turn this around very, very rapidly.
0: Okay, so from what you're saying, in your framework of the nine planetary boundaries, climate change isn't just one problem among nine. It's the one that can trigger all the others, right? I mean, that's the sort of cascading logic you seem to be outlining.
1: That's right. We have nine planetary boundaries. They're all interconnected. The biosphere boundaries, the nature boundaries, regulates the strength and health and the capacity of the planet to absorb the stress caused by our heat imbalance, which the climate change boundary represents. Through our fossil fuel burning, we add greenhouse gases that absorb heat. But the other way around is actually, exactly as you said, also correct, that if the heat continues, it weakens the biosphere boundaries, the rainforest systems, the hydrological cycle, the soils, the wetlands, they all weaken and are more likely to go from stable and dampening and cooling to unstable, amplifying and warming. So this is a completely interconnected system, which actually means the following, that even if you focus only on solving the climate crisis, if that's the only thing you politically or even business-wise are able to focus on, you have no choice today. You have to consider the whole planet. You have to consider all the planetary boundaries, even if you only want to come under 1.5 degrees Celsius, because even if you stop burning oil, coal, and gas, you'll still fail unless you solve the freshwater, the biodiversity, the nitrogen, phosphorus, and land boundaries simultaneously.
0: Okay, let's talk about the AMOC, the Atlantic Meridional Overturning Circulation, or AMOC as it's called. What is it, and why is the collapse of it, or the prospect of that, so alarming and worrying?
1: The AMOC, which is one of the three thermal haline pumps that regulates the whole ocean conveyor belt, so basically the currents across all the ocean systems on planet Earth, is a phenomenally important system that regulates the currents across the Southern Ocean to the Northern Ocean in the Atlantic. It is a thermohaline pump, which we understand quite well. It is saline, warm surface water flowing from the Southern Ocean up across the Gulf Stream in the US and reaches the tip of Greenland. At that point, it releases heat to the atmosphere, which makes it, by the way, more pleasant to live in my part of the planet, which is in the Nordic region. This high-density, heavy water, having released its heat, so cold saline water, is so heavy that it sinks and thereby drives the engine that makes the water then flow back on the ocean floor, back to the Southern Ocean, and this drives the whole ocean conveyor system, which then regulates heat exchange in the ocean. And remember that 90% of the heat caused by our fossil fuel burning and our greenhouse gas emissions is not in the atmosphere causing the 1.5 degrees Celsius we just talked about. It's stored in the ocean. So the ocean is this massive thermostat storing the bulk of the heat imbalance we're causing. That's really the big resilience engine on the planet. And the AMOC is one of the systems that keeps this system stable. Now, so that's number one. Number two is it has a switch. And we know this, it's well scientifically established that over the past 100,000 years, the AMOC has been shutting on and off several times. And we also understand why, because what happens is that when you get a very, very high flux of fresh water, for example, through melting of ice sheets, it dilutes this very saline, high density surface water. And the more it's diluted, the less heavy it is, and the less fast, the slower it sinks. And that slows down the engine. So it has happened before. We understand the physics. And also we have observations now that it has slowed down already now by 15%, very likely because of the dilution, because of rapidly melting ice sheets in the Arctic. So that is the basic science. Then we also have evidence today, which is quite unequivocal, actually, that if it would shut down, it would have global catastrophic impacts. It would accelerate warming, net warming would increase even faster globally. It would change the monsoon system, so it would impact even on causing more droughts and fires over the Amazon. And it would have an abrupt catastrophic change of weather conditions in Northern Europe and North America and Russia.
0: In terms of that, sorry to interrupt you there, but in terms of those changes to climate in Europe, I mean, so you would, the tropics would heat, but Europe would go, what, into some sort of ice age conditions under that scenario, would it?
1: That's correct. That's our understanding, that the AMOC and how it operates is what gives this very conducive weather condition in the Northern Hemisphere by adding heat to the atmosphere. And if that shuts down, it would be an abrupt, sudden cooling that can be a cooling, you know, exceeding an abrupt cooling of more than 10 degrees Celsius of reduction, which would be like entering an ice age condition for the Nordics, Russia, parts of Canada, but particularly the parts over North Europe. And so that would be a very, very catastrophic event in that region. But I think that the key issue here is actually what happens at the global level, which is a net warming. So yes, you have these regional differences. But what is key today is the following. In the latest IPCC assessment, the Intergovernmental Panel on Climate Change, the sixth assessment, which was based on our understanding of the AMOC functioning up until 2019, 2020, was that we could not quantify the risk. And the assessment was that there's a low likelihood of a shutdown this century, so between now and 2100, but there's low to medium confidence, meaning that we have not limited evidence. Since then, just over the past 5 years, there have been multiple big studies that have run big climate models and really revisited this risk and concluded that we've underestimated the likelihood of a shutdown even within the coming 50 years. There are studies showing that there's even a 30% likelihood of a drastic slowdown over the coming 50 years if we continue burning fossil fuels as today. And if you ask the AMOC experts today, they will tell you that the likelihood of a really significant slowdown, not necessarily a full shutdown over the coming 50 years, is today a likelihood of somewhere between 1 and 10%. Now, for a likelihood of 1 to 10%, for a catastrophic impact, anyone who understands risk being equal to likelihood times impact, knows that if an impact is unacceptable, then a likelihood of 1 to 10% is unacceptably high. We nowhere in society we would ever accept that kind of likelihood. That's the point we've reached with the AMOC.
0: Yeah. So just to drive this home, and correct me if I've got this wrong, but the relationship between climate change and the AMOC is that with global warming, we are melting ice and putting more fresh water in the ocean, and that is disrupting the AMOC, right?
1: It's that, and actually, which we had underestimated but is now being proven, we change hydrology as well. So by warming the planet, you get more evaporation. More evaporation means more humidity in the atmosphere, which means actually more rainfall. So you get more fresh water So the AMOC is impacted not only by melting ice, but also by inputs from more fresh water from the hydrological cycle.
0: And is it a binary thing? I mean, can it be switched on and off? And I think you were saying that that has happened in the past, if we go back through records.
1: Exactly. It has happened in the past, and it's happened several times in the past, and it is binary. And I mean, the thing is that for us in our world, we have difficulties in handling things occurring over a 100-year period, which of course geologically is a very, very short, is an abrupt event. So it may take 100 years before it completely shut down, or it may even take longer than that. But yes, it is a switch on and off.
0: Let's spend the last 9 or so minutes on a possibly more optimistic note, or talking about what we can do to stay within these planetary boundaries. Does it mean us giving up this quest for endless economic growth, or can we provide decent standards of living for, what, 8 billion people and still significantly reduce global energy and resource use?
1: I would say, well, to start with, we've come to a point where we've reached what I call a saturation point on planet Earth. Whether you define that in planetary boundaries or not is secondary. The point is that there's no more free space, neither in the atmosphere, nor in forests, nor fish in the ocean. Nowhere is there any more opportunity to operate according to the old economic paradigm, which was invented at a time by Adam Smith and you know, the big economist, when actually one could admit that we were still a small world on a very big planet. You could add pollution to the atmosphere, you could overfish, you could kill whales, you could cut down trees, and it didn't have massive planetary scale impacts. That era is now over. We've filled up the whole planet, it's all saturated. We now have to be smart and operate within finite budgets of a safe operating space. This, of course, means that there is just one carbon budget, one nitrogen budget, one biodiversity budget, one freshwater budget that we all need to share. So there is a very, very significant equity and justice dimension, which means that the GDP-based growth model we have been running over the past 200 years is obsolete and will not take us to the future we want.
0: Okay.
1: Does that mean that economic development and modern well-being is now over? The answer is no, definitely not. On the contrary, we have so much evidence that we can be both prosperous, innovative, and I would even argue that if you operate and be guided by planetary boundaries, you are more likely to innovate yourself and be more resource efficient and take yourself to the future that we are already seeing that we're heading towards, the electrified, digital, green, energy-powered global economy, which is more modern, more fair, more resilient and independent, and more local. And this is a future that I think is a more positive future. So sustainability and the planetary boundaries is today guiding us towards a better future, not backtracking ourselves. And we do have evidence that, you know, both with regard to returning to the safe operating space on energy and returning to the safe operating space on the food system, we have solutions. We can achieve that.
0: If you look at ozone depletion, it's one of the boundaries where we are actually going in the right direction. And it's interesting, isn't it? Because that was a case where, I mean, I think CFCs, which were creating that hole in the ozone layer, had been around since the 1950s. They were in refrigerators, they were in fire extinguishers, they were in everything. And then when scientists rang the alarm bells in the 1970s and the 1980s, the world reacted. I think it was the 1987 Montreal Accord, or whatever it was called, a Montreal Protocol in 1987. And we phased them out, and we've done the right thing in that response with remarkable speed. So why hasn't climate change produced its own Montreal Protocol moment?
1: I'm so glad, Gana, that you take that up, because you're right. The stratospheric ozone layer is one of the 9 planetary boundaries, is the protective stratospheric layer that protects us against dangerous UV radiation. And yes, we were threatened by, you know, we had an existential risk impacting potentially on life conditions on the southern hemisphere, so in New Zealand, not least. And policy listened to science, and industry innovated, and we came back into the safe space on the stratospheric ozone layer. So we have been planetary stewards before. We can manage the planet at the planetary level. And the question then was, what made the Montreal Protocol possible, and how does that compare today? Well, I would say that three things were in place to successfully deviate away from this existential risk of ozone depletion. One was the science was established. I mean, it gave a Nobel Prize to Paul Crutzen and colleagues. Number two, policy listened. Policy trusted science and listened to science, and there was trust between countries to act collectively as a world community. And number three, we had solutions. Industry was ready to innovate. Now, for climate, we have until very recently not been able to tick off these three. The climate science is established. Policy has actually listened. I mean, we have the Paris Agreement. We have the UNFCCC and then the Climate Accord. I mean, we have a difficulty right now on distrust. But strictly speaking, policy has already locked us in on a trajectory to solve this problem. But we've lacked number three. We've lacked the scalable solutions. But since just 5-6 years, that's no longer the case. We know that electrifying is today, across all economies in the world, much cheaper, much smarter, much easier to do with wind and solar than with coal. We have no reason today to power even mobility with diesel and petrol, which is shocking cost at the pump because of the Hormuz Sound, when it's much cheaper and smarter. It's actually more pleasant even. I mean, it's cooler to do it electric. So we are actually, for the first time, reaching what I call a Montreal moment for the climate crisis. Indeed, the energy transition is a bigger challenge than phasing out chlorofluorocarbons, but it's finally coming to that point where there's no excuse to act. And I think this will actually, this is one reason why we're seeing some pushback today, that the climate transition has now matured so far and is so likely to succeed that it's becoming a real threat to the oil, coal, and gas incumbents that try to resist all change and stay on a business as usual path.
0: So just finally, given that, are you optimistic that we can make this energy transition and possibly stay within at least, if not quite 1.5, then pretty close to it? Are you an optimist in any sense on climate change?
1: Well, it's a really difficult question, Gavin, because on the one hand, scientifically, I'm not optimistic. I'm really nervous. There's never been reason to be as nervous in my professional career as today, because we are coming so close to tipping points and we're still not able to bend the curves. So that makes me pessimistic. It makes me also pessimistic when I look at the world today, our fragmented distrust and the populism and nationalism and actually, quite frankly, short-termism that we see across the world, and all focus is on military conflicts, and it's so sad to see what's happening in the US with regard to science and sustainability and climate. But what makes me still have some light in the tunnel is what we just touched on, that we have now so much evidence that we reached this Montreal moment on the climate transition. We also know that the food system transition and the energy transition are the two big transformations that can bring us really back into the safe operating space. And both of them have solutions and have multiple benefits, both for health, security, prosperity, and equity. So it's a kind of a win-win-win outcome. And finally, I just came back from Colombia and the Santa Marta process. For the first time in human history, 57 countries gathered to accelerate the phase out of fossil fuels. And that was actually a very momentous event. It was clear that this is a significant number of countries, 25%, 30% of global GDP, really decided that now enough is enough. Now is time to start bending the curve and move away from this dependence, not least on undemocratic supply of oil and gas, but also that it can give more resilient and secure and prosperous futures. So in that sense, we are in a very, very challenging, yes, but also a space where we've reached a maturity point when we can move this forward. So I see that as an important positive sign.
0: Well, thank you very much for sharing your expertise with us. We really appreciate that.
1: Thanks for inviting me.
0: That was 30 Minutes with Johan Rockström. That was 30 with me, Guy Espiner. We'll catch you next time. Ka kite.

Thank you very much, Guyon. And as he said, 30 will be back at the same time next week. It's a quarter to six. Phil O'Brien will be keeping you company for your Sunday evening after the news at 6 o'clock. We're going to get there with a few Kiwi tunes. It's not New Zealand Music Month anymore, but hopefully it's always New Zealand music time. So a few New Zealand tracks for the next quarter of an hour. Hope you enjoy some, if not all of them. Kicking off with SJD, Sean James Donnelly, from his 2022 album Sweetheart, You Are the Movement.

SJD, Sean James Donnelly, you are the movement. Love the sentiment in that song. He's actually playing a wee show upcoming in Auckland a week on Wednesday on the 17th under the arcade at Whammy Bar with Evie Bamford. Apparently a seated affair and an early start in case anyone's got school or work the next morning, if you like the sound of that. Change of gear now. It's Amelia Murray, a.k.a. Phaser Days, from her 2022 EP. This is the title track, Break.

The self-titled album from the group. They actually played last night at Double Whammy in Auckland. They have a show, maybe two, coming up later this week at Wellington's Lumis Festival, playing at the Begonia House in the Botanic Gardens. Celebration of new album Black Sand. See what you think of this. Have a great evening.

0: RNZ News at 6. Good evening, I'm Phil O'Brien. The chief investigator looking into why a commuter train hit a concrete buffer on Wellington's Johnsonville line last night says it's too early to determine the cause of the accident. Metlink says the train from Kandala to the city was diverted to a runoff route after passing a signal. It stopped when it hit a concrete buffer. Two passengers suffered serious injuries and the driver and another worker have minor injuries. Louise Cook from the Transport Accident Investigation Commission says investigations are underway.
1: We'll certainly look at all aspects of the investigation. So we'll look at the people involved, the system involved. We'll gather data from the train and analyse it and then determine what caused this accident in order to prevent it happening again.
0: Rail commuters on the Johnsonville line will be transferred to buses next week. The New Solomon Islands Prime Minister will visit New Zealand this week to speak with Christopher Luxon. Matthew Whale, who's the leader of the Solomon Islands Democratic Party, was elected by secret ballot last month. Mr. Luxon says he's looking forward to hearing Mr. Whale's priorities and finding ways they can work closely together. He says the Solomons has a long-standing partnership with New Zealand, covering education, economic development,

0: Development, Fisheries and Policing. The funeral has taken place of a seven-month-old Palestinian baby shot dead by an Israeli soldier while in a car with his family in the occupied West Bank. The Israeli military says troops had fired at a vehicle they believed was moving towards them. The family says that they posed no danger. The child's father spoke to the BBC.
1: They say it happened by mistake. There's no such thing as a mistake under these circumstances. Three members of the same family, with multiple bullets and with no warning shots. The objective was clear. There is no other explanation for what happened.
0: The baby's mother was also injured in the attack. Melbourne police say 10 people, including teenagers, were involved in a machete brawl at a train station. Authorities say the brawl happened last night inside Flinders Street Station before some boarded a train still armed with machetes. A 17-year-old boy was found with lacerations to his arm and was taken to hospital for treatment. A 13-year-old boy was among those arrested, with most being released while investigations into the fight continue. In sport, Southern Steel have picked up their seventh win of the ANZ Premiership season, beating the Northern Stars 71-59 in Auckland to climb to second in the standings. Steel shooter Alaya Dunn landed 55 of 56 shots to continue her prolific season. With one round of the regular season remaining, the Steel could yet secure the top seeding for the playoffs. And that's the news.
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0: Short forecast now from mid-service to midnight tomorrow, Northland and Auckland. Cloudy periods with isolated showers mainly tomorrow. Waikato to the Kapiti Coast, including the Central High Country, Bay of Plenty and Coromandel, mainly fine. Cloudy periods and isolated showers tomorrow. Gisborne, partly cloudy with the odd shower, becoming fine this evening. Hawke's Bay, Wairarapa and Wellington, mainly fine, scattered showers developing tomorrow evening. Nelson, Marlborough and Canterbury, mainly fine, chance of a shower about Canterbury tomorrow afternoon, then showers tomorrow evening for Marlborough. Buller to Fiordland, mostly cloudy with showers clearing to fine tomorrow afternoon or evening. Otago and Southland, often cloudy with showers about Southland and Clutha. Elsewhere, mainly fine this evening, but scattered showers tomorrow. Westerly gales in the far south for a time. Chatham Islands, cloudy periods and isolated showers, turning to rain for a time tomorrow afternoon. 4:30, news and weather again at 7. Very good evening, everybody. Welcome along to Sunday night on RNZ National. Phil O'Brien to midnight tonight with a bunch of great programs, kicking them off with another chance to hear this weekend's edition of Mapuna.
6: E ngā iwi o te motu tēnā kūtou, katoa me ngā mihi ki o tātou tini, mate ki o tātou tini, ai tua e kara e len, e te whāi a tarita, kūtou ngā mate o te wā haramai haere. Tātou kei te aotūroa ti hewa mauri ora ki a tātou, katoa, kia ora, good afternoon and welcome to Mapuna. I hope it's dry where you are today. On last week's episode, we paid tribute to one of Māoridom's great leaders and academics, Tahirini Mokomid, who died at the age of 99. And this week, we salute another leader, Emeritus Professor Whatarangi Winiata, who died this week, aged 92. Matua Whatarangi was an economist, an educator, and a lifelong advocate for te reo Māori. And he's lying in state now at Ngā Tokowaru Marae in Levin, and his burial will be on Monday. But as that generation passes, a new generation of Māori academics and thinkers is emerging. And one of them is our first guest today. Dr. Maddie Williams is a senior lecturer at Aotahi, the School of Māori and Indigenous Studies at the University of Canterbury, Te Whare Wānanga, o Waitā. She's written a new book called Ngāti Kuia, He Pūtake, He Paiaka Ora, which explores the origins and stories of her own iwi at the top of Te Waipounamu. Joining me now is Dr. Maddie Williams with the story of Ngāti Kuia. E te tākuta, tēnā koe, and welcome to the program.
7: Tēnā koe, thank you so much for having me.
6: Thank you very much for your time. I really appreciate it. Let's start with the basics. Who or what is Ngāti Kuia?
7: So Ngāti Kuia are an iwi group from Te Tau Ihu or Te Waka o Māui, so the top of the South Island. They're one of a few groups of tribes there who emerged in a uniquely Te Tau Ihu context.
6: What does that mean, a uniquely Te Tau Ihu context?
7: So the whakapapa for Ngāti Kuia is a little bit complex, I guess like all whakapapa. So we have ties up to Te Ika o Māui as well. And then when the early tipuna migrated down to Te Tau Ihu, they intermarried with some of the earlier tribes there as well. And Kuia, our ancestress, she was born in Te Tau Ihu, and then we became an iwi kind of through that process.
6: Tākuta, you say you are the descendants of Māui and of talk to me about that genealogical link. How do you find that whakapapa?
7: So our whakapapa, we're really lucky in the fact that we have some great whakapapa manuscripts that our tipuna made, mainly in the late 19th century. They recorded down a lot of the whakapapa for various claims. And so that was one of my main sources for kind of learning about that whakapapa and pulling it out and being able to put it into the book.
6: Is that, that's based on traditional schools of learning, right, of the people themselves rather than manuscripts and scholarships of the likes of the S. Percy Smiths of this world?
7: Yeah, so the whakapapa books were created by our tribal experts, mainly Meihana Kiriopa, Tahu Araki Meihana and others, and they actually sat down and wānangad on the whakapapa and created these manuscripts in that late 19th century period, so a real taonga for us.
6: Yeah, that's really important, eh? To be able to have access to and to still have a lot of those whakapapa books when a lot of other iwi, a lot of other tribes, hapū, lost a lot of those whakapapa books for various reasons, including Christianity and the influence of Christianity and things like that, eh?
7: Yeah, we're incredibly lucky, and we're really lucky that they've been, you know, guarded by their whānau, that have had them in their possession, been passed down the generations. And I was lucky enough to be able to have access to those as well. So one of them's held by Peter Meihana, who's another Ngāti Kuia historian. So those were his tipuna that wrote down that whakapapa.
6: Oh, wow, you were able to see those books yourself.
7: Yeah, so I was lucky enough to be able to go and have a look at them in person and take some high-resolution photos as well. And so some of those are included in the book as well.
6: You see, that's incredibly important. I mean, for a lot of people who are doing and undertaking study of Māori communities, Māori tribes, particularly if they're not Māori, getting access to that kind of material directly normally doesn't happen. It must have been a pretty powerful moment personally for you to be able to get access to something, to a taonga like that.
7: Yeah, it was amazing. And we've also got photos of, you know, Peter Meihana's ancestors, those who created the manuscript. There's a photo of one of them with the manuscript as well that Peter had that he allowed me to include in the book. So we're incredibly lucky that we have a lot of missing information too, but we've got these really amazing manuscripts that can help us piece together the mātauranga.
6: Was there ever a doubt that that would happen? Because having done a bit of research myself, you know, sometimes people aren't normally that giving of the kind of information in a much more public way, eh? In a much more kind of public forum, putting it out there in a publication. Normally what people try and do is try and keep that taonga really close, for a number of reasons.
7: Yeah, I think that was a concern of mine. I luckily have a great relationship with Peter, and Ngāti Kuia experts as a whole have been just so welcoming and wanting to support the kaupapa. I think just building that trust and, you know, making sure that everything I did put in, I had permission to include. There's, you know, not every photo of the manuscript has gone in, just some of the kind of key I get some of the key pages of it, and some of the key pages that the tipuna wrote with the purpose of that information going out as well. But I certainly haven't, yeah, just put a whole bunch of the whakapapa in there. It was a very deliberate process, I guess, in engagement with the whānau who hold those books.
6: I've read the book, which is A Mighty Tome to Tauihu, o Te Waka o Māui, and read lots of other books about the Tauihu region. Why did you think it was important now to undertake this book on Ngāti Kuia specifically?
7: I think Ngāti Kuia have been often underrepresented in the existing history. There's been a really strong narrative of kind of conqueror, conquered tribes that's come through in some of the books, not all of them. And so it was just a case of putting Ngāti Kuia into the historical narrative from a Ngāti Kuia perspective, not to belittle any of the other histories that are out there, but just to also have a Ngāti Kuia perspective included. And I mean, my dream would be that all the iwi of Te Tau Ihu, you know, have their own books out there as well that are specific to the iwi and the hapū, so we can get the full richness of the perspectives of our history, because it's a really layered, complex, beautiful history in the region.
8: Yeah, there are a number of iwi in the region itself.
7: Yeah, and I think people often don't maybe realise that if they're not from there. I know a lot of people kind of think of the South Island and immediately think just Ngaitahu, but we've also got a whole lot of other iwi up in the top as well.
8: You said that it is an iwi-centric rather than Māori-centric publication. I like that phrase, and I think that's where a lot of Māori research is going now. How do you explain that to someone who isn't Māori but is keen on research, the difference between iwi-centric and Māori-centric research, and why that's important?
7: I think it's really important to have, like I said before, that richness of the perspectives, because we've all experienced our history differently, even if we've experienced, you know, the same historical event perhaps. There's some nuances and complexities to it, and I just think it's really important for Māori to have iwi, hapū, whānau perspectives in there, because our experiences are also so varied across the country in terms of how we have experienced interactions with other groups, including, you know, the arrival of Europeans. And yeah, I think it's just important to have as many perspectives as possible in the literature, and you don't lose anything from having a specific perspective. You know, we still get the bigger picture. But it's kind of a case of spiralling in and out from the specific group and their perspectives of the events. And I often think about it when I'm thinking about mainly iwi and hapū differences. An analogy I use with my students is, you know, if you and your sibling, maybe you had a fight or some, you experienced something together, the way you both tell that story back to your parents or to other people is naturally going to be different because you've experienced it differently through your own perspective. And so having stories like this help to give us that Ngāti Kuia specific experience that they had.
8: Yeah, and in a way it doesn't just provide the richness for Ngāti Kuia, it actually also contributes to the wider fabric of the tauihu. Yeah? That you get that richness specific to Ngāti Kuia, but also as part of those collective of iwi in that region, you also provide richness for the region itself, which is a really interesting region in and of itself too, actually, aside from Te Waipounamu Whānui.
7: Yeah, I mean, I obviously think so, not being biased at all, but because we're in the kind of the Raukawa Moana was like the highway historically, right? And it still is today. So we've had a lot of changes, a lot of people coming through, different groups. So it just makes it a really fascinating part of the country to research throughout history.
8: Mm, and of course, you also have the interesting kind of process of recent treaty settlements happening, even up until the previous into this current government with tense trust settlements and things of that nature. But treaty settlements also themselves have had an impact in terms of tribal boundaries and tribal corridors. So to have a unique Ngāti Kuia, iwi perspective approach, I think is really important in that regard.
7: Yeah, and the treaty settlement information and research that was created as part of that process is such a rich resource that hasn't really been utilised yet. I mean, our settlements are relatively recent, you know, 2010, 2014. And so a lot of that research has kind of sat there since the settlement. So I used a lot of it as one of the main sources for the book, because it's one of the first times that all of the iwi's perspectives were really put on record in depth in Te Tau Ihu.
8: Mm.
7: So it just made it this wealth of mātauranga that I was able to use for the book.
8: Did you find at times that there was competing information or different types of information relating to Ngāti Kuia? I think of the likes of, you know, traditional ethnography, what they call quote-unquote traditional ethnography with the likes of the S. Percy Smiths of this world that might compete with, say, the oral articulation of the narrative of the people from traditional sources within the iwi, or were they fairly similar, Maddie?
7: I think ours is a bit of an interesting case. So Percy Smith in particular, he sat down with one of our tribal experts, Iruera Wirihana Pākauira, and he actually recorded hundreds of our waiata, our karakia, our pūrākau, and he recorded them verbatim in his manuscript. And so he was actually a big contributor to retaining the mātauranga of Ngāti Kuia. That's not to say he was perfect, and sometimes his own interpretations that he put onto things were wrong, but without that manuscript that Percy Smith created, we would have lost a lot of those waiata and those pūrākau. So we have kind of a nuanced, I guess, relationship to ethnographers down here, particularly for Ngāti Kuia. Percy Smith made a huge contribution.
8: Is it the same for James Cowan, Maddie?
7: Yes, I think so. And James Cowan sat down with Kipihimi Whirl, who was actually married to my tipuna, and he was the tohunga for Ngāti Kuia. And so James Cowan wrote his book Polaris Jack, which people might be familiar with, The Dolphin of the Cook Strait. But in that book, he did a whole chapter on Ngāti Kuia perspectives of Kai Kai Awaru, our taniwha, and our pūrākau.
8: Yeah.
7: And so he played a huge role in retaining that and, you know, getting that story out there from a Ngāti Kuia perspective as well.
8: Did the likes of Smith, I know you've mentioned Smith and Cowan contributed a lot. Were there things they got wrong?
7: Yeah, there were some things they got wrong. I think just putting their own value judgments of the day onto things. So there's a journal article that Percy Smith wrote called Notes on the Ngāti Kuia Tribe. And in it, he, you know, set out our pūrākau really well, but then he made these kind of comments about how Iruera wasn't really that knowledgeable. He wasn't a first-class kind of learned man, but here's some things he shared with me. So those kind of value judgments weren't great, but then the information he then shared in that article is just such a wealth of mātauranga for us. So yeah, it's a bit, I guess it's complicated. And same with Cowan, he you know, would occasionally make some value judgments on it. But for me, it's just so important that they recorded it.
8: We're often encouraged as researchers, eh, Maddie, to maintain a dispassionate stance, to be objective and not subjective. And maybe, I guess the phrase I hear sometimes is check your positionality at the door. That's hard to do when you're seeing these value judgments, and particularly when it's information that relates so personally to you as a whānau member, as an iwi member, as a Ngāti Kuia member. Did you have to deal with that at all?
7: I think because I'm also trained as a historian, I can kind of separate it to that extent to be like, oh, that's their judgment coming from their worldview. That bit's not correct, but the rest of what they've done is correct. So that's still really valuable for me. But that's because I have also all these other Ngāti Kuia sources, you know, to pull from,
8: yeah,
7: to know what's correct and what's not correct. And I don't think anyone can be fully objective when they're looking at history, and certainly not when you're looking at the history of your own people. So it's really important for me to just set that out at the start, right? To be like, this is me, this is a Ngāti Kuia history, I'm Ngāti Kuia, and that's why I'm doing it,
8: yeah,
7: as opposed to it being a negative thing, more of seeing it as a positive.
8: Yeah, we're kind of encouraged to do that now, eh, in kaupapa Māori research. State your positionality, actually, sometimes in that positionality actually gives you strength.
7: I think so. And I think, you know, it gives me this insider perspective. It gives access to this history. For the first time, you know, in more recent years, we're having our own people do our history as opposed to having, you know, outsiders, ethnographers coming in. So I think it's a real strength of Māori histories to be being done by their descendants.
8: There's the other thing that I hear a lot when people talk about the insider perspective, is that the insider perspective is always the question of inferiority and the imposter syndrome that sometimes strikes. Why am I doing this? Why should it be me? Were there ever moments of vulnerability in this project, Maddie, that came up for you?
7: Oh, absolutely. Every single day working
8: really?
7: On this quote, Papa. I think because I grew up in Canterbury, I grew up pretty Pākehā. I didn't know a lot of our histories growing up. I just knew we were Ngāti Kuia and these were our ancestors. Coming up and, you know, reconnecting and going to different whānau events, I did, you know, I started this project as a PhD thesis. It didn't set out to be a history of Ngāti Kuia, but it kind of naturally occurred that way. And so as I was researching this, I'm learning it for the first time. And I use Nepia Mahuika's work a lot. And he referred to traversing the iwis, the histories of your iwi, as being like creating a map home.
8: Mm.
7: And so I thought about this work as creating a map home for myself by learning about this knowledge, but then also using that knowledge to then ensure other whānau have access to it as well, because it's really hard to find accurate information about the iwi. And so I wanted to use the, I guess, the opportunities I've had to ensure that this information is accessible for other whānau, even though at times I still have that imposter syndrome of thinking, why am I the one doing this? I think, well, if I'm not doing it, you know, who else is going to do it at the moment, because everybody's so busy. So thinking more of it as a contribution to offer from the opportunities that I've had helps me kind of deal with that imposter syndrome.
8: Yeah, I really appreciate you saying that, because I hear this a lot of Māori research about the imposter syndrome, but I really like the way you put it. And yes, I've read the Nepia Mahuika dissertation where he talks about that not only is it reinforcing the map home for the researcher, but it's also about placing the map home for others who haven't had the opportunity. So therefore, that gives greater import to the work itself. What was the thing in the book that was the greatest revelation for you?
7: I think the greatest revelation was just the wealth of material that there actually is about us. Because if you just research, you know, a Google search or something, not much comes up. There's not much in the published historical narratives that are out there, but there's snippets, there's like little puzzle pieces all over the place. And so once I actually set out to get all these little puzzle pieces together, just seeing how much there still was the greatest revelation and the best thing to happen when you're researching, right, to have a wealth of material to work with when you may have thought there wasn't much to begin with when you set out.
8: Yeah, I think you were referencing the phrase from, was that Te Tenehi Taita's phrase during the treaty settlements process?
7: Yes.
8: For Ngāti Kuia, a jigsaw puzzle being put together.
7: Yeah, and it was exactly like that. That's how it felt the whole way through. And, you know, you'd search through hundreds of pages, but then you'd find one little puzzle piece, and it was just such a gratifying feeling.
8: How difficult or complex was it dealing with those bits of the jigsaw puzzle, particularly with the influence of northern iwi, some of whom are still located and therefore geographically, spatially, closely located to Ngāti Kuia now? You've got Ngāti Toa, you've got Ngāti Apa Ki Te Rātō, you've got others as well who are down there, Te Ātiawa. So how complex did that become, trying to put the right jigsaw puzzle pieces into the right places?
7: I think the hardest part about it was that often people labelled Ngāti Kuia, Ngāti Apa and Rangitāne, so the Kurahaupō iwi, they would often just put us under the title Rangitāne and had often misinterpreted that we were hapū of Rangitāne rather than our own iwi. And so some of that was a little bit difficult, as they'd refer to Rangitāne, but really they meant all three of those Kurahaupō tribes. And so once I figured that out, it was a bit easier to pull some of the information through accurately.
8: Did the other, I guess I'm interested in, and also the impact of the arrival of Pākehā to New Zealand, and in particular, as you say, the highway of Te Moana Arakawa and eventually making its way to the top of the South Island, was that also a much more complex part of the jigsaw puzzle process? Or less so, given, as you just stated, the kind of hapū relationships under the umbrella of Rangitāne?
7: So in terms of the European arrivals, some of the stuff that they recorded, they did record it under the wrong kind of labels, but because once we had the whakapapa to go alongside it, we know who those tīpuna were that they were meeting with, so it's a little bit easier to kind of put the picture together there. There is a slight lack of source material around some of the early interactions we had with Europeans. So particularly Abel Tasman, it would have been great if I'd found some huge resource on that, but that was a little bit sparse. But one of the amazing resources from from the interactions with Cook following that was our tīpuna actually created waiata about Tupaia who came with Cook. The Wyatt is retained in our manuscript that Percy Smith wrote down. And so that was kind of like one of those, you know, great finds to come across.
8: I remember when there was an anniversary commemoration of the arrival of Tasman. Ngāti Matakōkiri, have I got that right? Or Ngā Matakōkiri had a lot to do with the part at which that commemoration happened at the top of the South Island. So my and this might be my misunderstanding, I thought there was a bit of information around that at that time, or were you certainly having to try and pull on the strings of that to bring it together in the book?
7: No, there was a little bit of information, and the Tuia 250 that you mentioned was amazing for that, because some of our other, you know, historians had put that in some of their work as well. So Peter Mayhunter mentions the Tupaia Waiata in his work, and then going and finding it in the manuscript that Woody Hunter and Smith wrote together, and just kind of doing a little bit more research around the Waiata, because Cook would kind of say, you know, oh, we met with these Māori groups, but that would kind of be the, you know, they didn't have the understanding of the nuances of the different groups that were present. And it was confusing because we're separate iwi, but we did do a lot of things together and we have a lot of shared tipuna, so.
8: I'm interested also because I read in the book that at some stage of the Ngaitau claim, te kreme as they call it, that part of that claim also included parts of Ngāti Kuia at some stage, is that right?
7: Yes, that is right. And that was because of our shared Ngāti Māmoi whakapapa. So when we did those early intermarriages, Ngāti Kuia tipuna also intermarried with Ngāti Māmoi.
8: So in the first stages of looking at trying to deal with the Ngaitahu claim, and there were certainly attempts made during the times of, say, Eduarda Tiri Kātene, when he was an MP in the 1930s in Parliament, when they were addressing parts of the Ngaitahu claim at that stage, did they think they were also addressing parts of Ngāti Kuia or not?
7: So we were, as far as I'm aware, a part of Te Kiremi in the late 19th century. And then when they had the two different Ngaitahu census committees,
8: yes,
7: in the kind of 1920s,
8: yes,
7: that's when there was a bit of a battle over it, and that's when the Te Tauihu component was cut out of Te Kiremi.
8: Yep. Maddie, when you look back at it now, in the process of it, because as you've talked about, not just complexity, but also just the access to taonga that you're able to get, now that the book is out, what are you thinking now?
7: In terms of what's next?
8: In terms of just the achievement of getting this out and done, is it what you expected it to be when you first set out on the course post your doctoral study?
7: I don't think I could ever have kind of imagined it actually being done, because it just seemed like such a mammoth kaupapa at the outset. It doesn't, I guess it's coming out very soon, right? It's in a few days. It still doesn't really feel real, and I think it will feel more real when I have the official book launch up with whānau and Te Tauihu next month. And that's the most important thing to me about this, is giving it to whānau being able to interact with it and read it and hopefully, you know, like it and enjoy it and learn something from it. But I also see it as just the beginning of our Ngāti Kuia history getting out there more. So I'm hoping that other tribal scholars and rangatahi that are coming through, you know, look at it and go, oh, cool, there's something else we could do on this, you know, contribute more to it, and see it as kind of a launching pad for more and more histories to come out.
8: I'm speaking with Maddie Williams. You're listening to Mapuna on RNZ National. Dr. Maddie Williams, the author of the book Ngāti Kuia, He Pūtake, He Paiaka Ora, A History. When you talk about that, because it was such a long process, one of the hardest things to do in research is to say, stop, kāti, it is done. Was that hard?
7: Yeah, I think it was hard because there were so many other things that I want to add into it. So I had to go, okay, this is what I've said I'm going to deliver, this is what's done, and then, you know, the next publications I'll do, I'm going to do some more pūrākau that I also found in the manuscripts and build on it from there, because we were never going to be able to put the whole history of Ngāti Kuia into this one book. So just had to make sure it was done to a really high standard, and then knowing that, you know, the rest of my career I'll still be looking at Ngāti Kuia and our Te Tauihu histories.
8: Yeah, I don't know if you know, you've created a rod for your own back now, eh? But you do know that now.
7: Okay, I
8: eh?
7: Love it.
8: You do know that, eh, Maddie? You know that's the case now.
7: That's right. There's nothing I would rather be doing. I see it's such a privilege, and to be able to be a historian is just, it's amazing. I never thought it would be able to happen and be realistic. So I really am living my dream.
8: Given the state of our country and what's happening at the moment now. What do you think we as a nation, not Māori, you know, but non-Māori, New Zealand, as a nation, what can we learn the most from this book, Ngāti Kuia, that you have done?
7: I mean, I think it tells us really, it's a hard story at some times, you know, it's not all positive things, but there's some really beautiful interactions as well. You know, Te Tauihu's the site of first European arrival with Abel Tasman. We had James Cook, but we also had D'Urville and Ballingscales in the Russian expedition. And there's these really beautiful examples of relationship building and engagement, and even with the settlement in Te Tauihu as well of Europeans. And I just think we can learn so much from both the hard aspects of our history and also the positive aspects. And it's just important to know it all, right, to see where we've come from, to see what this nation was built on, and to remember that in the contemporary era as well, what the early Europeans, you know, set out to do when they came here, and the, I guess, the intentions behind Te Tiriti. Those kind of things are really important to remember in our current climate that we're in.
8: And to remember, which is also mentioned in the book, when we think about foreshore and seabed, where that begins. That begins with Ngāti Kuia. Te Tauihu.
7: Yeah.
8: It's an important part of the fabric of our nation as a place, and obviously with the people. There's lots of things that happen out of Te Tauihu, out of Ngāti Kuia. I even think now of people like Te Uwenuku Rene, who led the Māori language petition, was trained in Ngāti Kuia land. You know, it's an important place in our history.
7: Yeah, I mean, I think so, and I hope that when people read the book, they see that as well, and just understand how important these different groups are to our history.
8: Knowing now that the book launch is almost upon you, and for all intents and purposes, Maddie, we can say it's out there, right? What have mum and dad, yep, brothers, sisters, aunties, uncles, nannies, koros said?
7: I think not too many people have actually read it yet. So I think, you know, my whānau have got their copies coming on the way. And I really hope that they enjoy it, because it wouldn't have been possible without them. I often think about my nana, who, you know, wasn't raised in Te Ao Māori, but collected all this whakapapa so that we knew it when we were growing up. And so just building on that knowledge that they've passed down is just so important to me, and I hope that they can see their contributions to this mahi, because even though my name is the one on the book, this really is the work of, you know, generations of Ngāti Kuia. And I'm hoping they're excited about it when they get their copies.
8: And can I ask one final question? The cover of the book is a beautiful cover. It's an artwork, and I'm not sure who the illustrator is, but it features a whānau, mainly wahine, standing outside a whare, and they're holding hands, or close to holding hands, with left hand over right hand, and there's a child just standing in the front and observing. And it looks like it's an interpretation of an event maybe that happened in the late 1800s. Is that right? What is the story behind the cover?
7: Yeah, so the artist is Lorraine Tarrant, who's a Ngāti Kuia artist, and I have always been obsessed with that painting. It hangs in the Ngāti Kuia office today. It's of a group of aunties and one uncle at Aukoha in the Marlborough Sounds. I think it's the early 1900s. It featured in a newspaper article, and it just said, "Women dancing at Aukoha," and there was no other information about it. And so Lorraine painted that picture because the newspaper picture was pretty low quality. So we don't know a huge amount about it, other than it was our aunties and uncle out at Aukoha in the early 20th century. But it's just my favourite picture ever.
8: I congratulate you on the work. I know things like this aren't easy, and particularly having to take upon your shoulders the responsibility of helping carve out not just the past, but also the future of Ngāti Kuia through a book like this. So I congratulate you on the work. What is the next piece of work, knowing that there is going to be another one, if not 2, 3, 4, 5, or 6? Because that's just the way these things go, Maddie. What is the next thing on the shelf?
7: So I'm currently working on a book about Taniwha with my colleague Kirsty Dunn here at the University of Canterbury in the Māori Indigenous Studies Department. So we got a Marsden Fast Start grant for that back in 2023. So we're just starting to write that book now. And then once that one's done, I will likely go back to my Te Tauihu histories in particular and do some more writing around that.
8: Oh, so you're at Canterbury University Indigenous Studies. Is that how Te Maere becomes your supervisor?
7: Yeah, so he was my supervisor for my PhD, and I worked a lot with him at Canterbury. So, yeah.
8: Pass on my regards if you get a chance.
7: Thank you, I will.
8: And mihi ana kia koe. Thank you, Maddie. Thank you so much for your time. Thank you for the book. I wish you all the best with the book, and I really hope that the launch with your people goes well. I'm sure it will. And I wish you the best of luck for
7: thank
8: future
7: Thank you so much.
8: E mihi ana hoa, tēnā koe.
7: Tēnā koe.
8: That was Dr. Maddie Williams, who's about to release her new book next week called Ngāti Kuia, He Pūtake, He Pakiaka Ora. You're listening to Mapuna on RNZ National. It's 16 minutes to 1. Now, many of you listening might have dreamed big when you were about 10 or 11 years old. Maybe you wanted to be an All Black or a Silver Fern or perhaps even a pop star. I know I did. Well, my next three guests met at Intermediate, where they started singing together, and now they're winning awards and singing for royalty. They are ART, Anastasia Suria, Rosetta Lopa, and Teresa Fomai, aka T-Rex. I'm joined now by ART. They are Anastasia, Rosetta, and Teresa. They are ART, aka T-Rex. They join me now. Kia ora, welcome to the show. Thank you so much for your time.
9: Hey!
10: Hey, guys.
8: Hey, that was lovely, all in unison. Wow. Thank you so much for joining us. Now, I really do mean it, because it's always good to be with people with talent. Not having any, I can tell you it's a bit of a boring existence. But let's start with the name T-Rex. How did that come about?
10: No one could pronounce my name right, so I changed it.
8: What do you mean they couldn't pronounce it? What's wrong with pronouncing it? What's the issue? Would they say like Teresa or something?
10: Teresa, everything, just everything, yeah, you can think of. And so I changed it and made it easier for everyone.
9: And because she's a little dinosaur.
8: A little dinosaur from Cannon's Creek.
9: It's a feisty little one.
8: Yeah. No, but that's true, eh? Cannon's Creek?
9: Yes.
8: Brandon Intermediate.
9: Yes, yeah. The best intermediate in the world.
8: Yeah.
9: That is where we all met. Yeah, how long ago was that?
10: Too long.
8: I believe it was 13 years ago.
9: Jeez, we've known each other longer than we haven't.
8: How did that come about? Because I know you met at Intermediate, but you know, like, you don't get on with everyone at Intermediate, eh? Why were you able to stick? How come it was able to work?
10: We were, you know, just still trying to get to know each other, but then over the years we realised that our dreams and goals aligned with each other's, so we decided to stick together, because we're all in this together, now as one.
9: Is that song clear?
8: But, you know, that's a big thing to be talking about at the age of, you know, 11, 12 at Intermediate. Were you really talking about that at that time?
9: Oh, absolutely.
8: Mm. Really?
9: And because we didn't have a lot of girls that look like us on screen, so we did struggle with that. Even now, we struggle with that. But just becoming that representation that we've always wanted as children, yeah, has really glued us together.
8: Yeah. But, you know, how important was your Pacifica whakapapa and influence and those kind of values and culture and identity? How important was that? You know, because when you talk about long-term goals, you always have to fall back on a pillar of strength, right? So how important was your identity and culture and helping you fellas stay together and form and solidify?
9: Oh, I guess it was the root of us coming together. We've all grown up in our Pacifica churches. That is where our talent grew and was manifested.
10: Preach.
9: And so we've always kind of fallen back on that together. That's something that we share. And just the value of family. They've always been a huge support. Maybe not at first. Yeah. Our family, because like music, you know, who
10: it's
9: wants their children?
10: Career.
9: Yeah. Their child to come home after they've traveled like across the sea to come to New Zealand for a better living, and their child's like, hey, I actually want to be a superstar.
8: Was the wish and the ambition of your parents collectively, perhaps, you know, to follow in the footsteps of others in law or become doctors or something like that? Was that what they were talking about?
10: 100%. 100%.
11: Really? They said that we were too smart to be doing, to not be continuing with school like every other, you know, Pacifica uni student. But hopefully their minds have changed if not about to change.
8: But I would have thought, because, you know, I think it might have been Rosetta, I couldn't tell who was talking about church, but I would have thought the influence of church would have lent itself to a musical kind of upbringing and therefore musical talent and maybe forming a band. There's a lot of singing in church, you know? So it kind of surprises me that they probably didn't identify that as a potential pathway, given it is very much a part of the culture.
9: I think in terms of church, like with music, it was never seen as something used other than glorifying God. So for them to see it put in such a, I don't know, would you call it like westernized view of like music on a big stage?
11: Yeah.
9: That was very new for our families, yeah.
11: And because, again, there wasn't much representation of Pacifica women growing up on the stage, we had to be the ones to prove them wrong, you know what I'm saying?
8: Yeah, I think back to the 90s, when I was your age now, we were heavily influenced by Māori and Pacifica Island artists. So when I hear you talk about the fact that you don't see many like you, sound like you, look like you on stage, I'm really surprised. But that means that you're probably at the vanguard now for a lot of people younger than you. How does that feel? Because that sounds like it's a bit of a responsibility.
9: Oh, that's a scary word, responsibility, I think. We've struggled with that because I think you're put on a pedestal instantly when you like enter any kind of public scene. And for us, it's music. But I don't see it as much as a responsibility for us. It's just a plus, I guess.
8: Yeah.
9: Hey, yeah.
8: Or maybe an influence, right? You've got the ability now to be able to influence next generations to follow in your footsteps or even make the footsteps easier for them in the pathway going forward. That must be a cool thing. It must help inspire too, right?
10: Definitely, especially as Polynesian artists. It's really hard to be us in a masculine room.
9: Masculine room and spaces with men.
11: Yeah,
9: I think all of the gigs we've had were probably like the only female act or one of two out of 20.
8: Yeah. And tell me, how important was your experience in Pop Stars and helping cleave and create what you are now, if at all? Did it help at all?
9: I think
11: it did help us become closer because we had never stayed together as long as we did on Pop Stars. So that was about 3 months of us living together, and that it definitely tested our friendship and our relationship.
9: But if we're being honest, like that was such a wrong representation of what it's like to be in the music scene to be an artist. Hey,
11: yeah,
9: it was like flying us in choppers. Staying at a mansion. Over the years, we've had so many different mentors and people come on board to help us out and tell us what our sound is. But we never really want to fit in a box. And yeah, I apologize to the industry because no one wants to hear that, you know, as a manager, that we don't want to fit in a box. We just want to do whatever. And right now we're just in a, here's that word again, a freedom. Like freedom, creativity, I can't speak. like just doing whatever makes us happy. And because we've grown up with each other, we've been inspired by so many different genres. The ones that you explained, so R&B, reggae, pop, soul. There's so many different things that we want to discover and explore.
8: And I wish you fellas all the best with it. And I hope you continue to do well. And I wish you all the best of luck for whatever you do, okay?
9: Thank you so much.
8: Thank you so much.
0: And Mapuna will be back at the same time next week, just coming up to 6:45. After the 7 o'clock news tonight, Nikki Beattie with the latest culture news in the Arts Hour. She meets international best-selling author Tayari Jones, whose award-winning novel, An American Marriage, was chosen by Oprah Winfrey for her book club and was championed by former US President Barack Obama. As an important contemporary voice in American fiction, Tayari is celebrated for writing about race, class, and life in the American South, all of which feature in her latest novel, Kin. That's not all. A director and screenwriter, Charlie Kaufman, talks about using poetry in his films. The wonderful singer-songwriter Jill Scott on collaborating with hip-hop legends The Roots. French actor Isabelle Huppert on her role in the film The Richest Woman in the World. Literary translator Lynn King explains her work on this year's International Booker Prize-winning novel Taiwan Travelogue, plus some desert blues from Malian band Tamacrest. there is, as they say, something for everyone. Just coming up to 14 to 7 o'clock, I think we'll have some music. They take us to the news at 7, kicking it off with Raikoura.

Man, when I get some money, I just got to get me some kind of automobile. You don't seem like the women in this town just don't pay no attention to you unless you're driving. Hey, look at that big, fine Buick over there. Ooh, I like that one. Say, now look like someone left the keys in it. Well, let's take a ride.

0: Sam, I think it's still raining out there.
1: Raining all over the world. Can't wait with it.
0: But you know, I kind of like it when it rains like that.
2: You like that?
0: Bring back some memories from a long time ago.
2: It does.
0: Remember how the rain used to sound?
2: It just makes you wanna, you know, sometimes just sit back and go,
1: la da la da da da da da.
0: Yeah, it makes me want to, but I can't, Sam.
2: Oh, you can do it. Try.
0: But I can tell you this. I remember how that rain used to sound on that tin roof back
2: home. Yeah, do that deep thing. I like to hear you do.
0: That's it. That's the one right there.

0: God way.
1: Sam Moore from Sam and Dave, and Conway Twitty from Mr. and Mrs. Twitty. Rainy Night in Georgia, stunning version of that song. Take us to the news at 7 o'clock. We'll play some Bebop Deluxe and Ships in the Night.

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0: RNZ News at 7. Good evening, I'm Phil O'Brien. The investigation into last night's commuter train crash on Wellington's Johnsonville line could take more than a year and a half to complete. Two passengers suffered serious but non-life-threatening injuries, while the train driver and another staff member have minor injuries. The train was leaving Kandala, heading to Wellington City, when it was diverted onto a short section of track and hit a concrete barrier. Greater Wellington Chair Darren Ponta says investigators are trying to pinpoint why that happened. Buses will be provided for train passengers on the Johnsonville line for the next few days. A Wellington resident says recovery has been slow-moving after the April floods, with major repairs required for her business. A community meeting was held in the suburb of Island Bay yesterday to discuss the flash flooding that inundated parts of the capital on April the 20th. Anna Mills, owner of Nil Products in Berhampore, says she had to rip out all the carpets and walls due to flood damage.
1: Well, when it first happened, we thought we could just use a vacuum cleaner to suck up the water. We waited all day until the insurer came, and then they said, no, it's contaminated water, you've got to move out. I cried, and then my friends and community came and helped me that night.
0: Anna Mills says she wants to know how she can practically protect her business from future flooding. Police in Mozambique are investigating the murder of a Catholic bishop who'd recently been appointed by Pope Leo. Bishop Osorio Sitorafa Afonso was shot dead at his home in the central town of Kelmina in what church leaders call mysterious circumstances. This comes as concerns grow over Islamists' attacks in Christian-majority areas of the country. Iran has accused America of discriminatory treatment and violating its obligations as

0: World Cup host. The US is refusing visas to some of Iran's football team's delegation. The BBC's Jacob Evans reports.
1: There's less than a week to go until the World Cup kicks off, but the Iranian squad have already relocated their base from Arizona to the Mexican border city of Tijuana. Now, according to Tehran's ambassador to Mexico, the team will not be allowed to enter the US until match day and will have to leave the very same day. The revelation came after Iranian media said at least a dozen members of the team's support staff had been refused US visas. Iran's embassy in Turkey said the move represented the worst possible form of politically biased interference in sport and called on football's governing body to intervene.
0: The authorities in China say they'll be inspecting any spectacles worn by the millions of students sitting their crucial national college entrance exams today to make sure they're not wearing smart glasses. Some can be equipped with cameras, Wi-Fi and AI capabilities, and several provinces have warned additional checks will be in place to root out anyone trying to cheat. And that's the news.
2: 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And on Saturday, how Sri Lanka's copped a triple whammy of economic disaster. 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
0: This is RNZ National. For a full rundown of the day's events, tune into an extensive news bulletin each night at 10. The short forecast now from Met Service up until midnight tomorrow. This is an updated brand new one. Northland and Auckland, cloudy periods with isolated showers mainly tomorrow. Waikato to Kapiti, including Coromandel, Bay of Plenty and the central high country, mainly fine. Cloudy periods and isolated showers tomorrow. Gisborne, Hawke's Bay, Wairarapa and Wellington, mainly fine. Scattered showers developing south of Gisborne tomorrow evening. Marlborough, Nelson and Canterbury, mainly fine. Chance of a shower about Canterbury tomorrow afternoon, then showers tomorrow evening for Marlborough. Buller, Grey, Westland and Fiordland, mostly cloudy with showers, clearing to fine tomorrow afternoon or evening. Otago and Southland often cloudy. Showers about Southland and Clutha spreading elsewhere tomorrow. Westerly gales at times in the far south. And the Chatham Islands, cloudy periods and the odd shower turning to rain for a time tomorrow afternoon and evening. 7:05, more news and weather again at 8 o'clock. Right now from the BBC, however, it's the latest culture news in the Arts Hour.
3: Hello and welcome to the Arts Hour from the BBC World Service. I'm Nikki Beedy, bringing you a star-studded lineup of global guests and some cultural companionship with the very best arts and culture conversation from across the BBC and beyond. I'm thrilled to say that we have the mighty American author Tayari Jones in the studio with us today. International best-selling novelist of an American marriage fame. We'll be talking about her latest and incredibly transportative novel, Kin, one of the most anticipated books of 2026. Also on the show, writer and director Charlie Kaufman discusses poetry. Singer Jill Scott remembers her chance meeting with fellow musical Philadelphians The Roots. French screen star Isabelle Huppert talks about playing the richest woman in the world. And we hear from Lynn King, the all-important translator of this year's International Booker Prize-winning novel, Taiwan Travelogue. Joining us for this joyous journey across the world of arts is this week's cultural critic, Guy Lodge. I'm going to ask you about Cannes in a moment. First, though, welcome back to the Arts Hour, Tayari.
4: Thank you. It's so good to be here again.
3: And you've been travelling, I think, the US, Australia, Europe with your new book. Have you had time to consume any other culture that you maybe like to recommend to the world?
4: Well, since I've been on planes so much, I've been doing a lot of reading. And I finished a wonderful novel called How to Commit a Post-Colonial Murder.
3: Is this Nina?
4: Yes, Nina McConaughey.
3: Yes.
4: It's a fabulous novel. It's a slim book. It's only about 150 pages. It's one of those novels that is about young people, but for adults. It's about two Indian American girls. Their mother's family comes to town from India, and a lot of things happen and someone gets killed. But it broke my heart in the very best way. It was so moving, and it was a love letter to Gen X, and it really complicates our understandings about belonging, immigration, citizenship. I think it's the perfect novel for this moment we're in when people are policing borders in a way that completely lacks nuance. I was weeping on the plane.
3: Huge recommendation. Thank you for that.
5: I'm sold.
3: Yes, me too. Guy, you're just back from the Cannes Film Festival. It's probably the most important film festival in the world. In your role as chief film critic for Variety, did you see anything there that you want to recommend as your cultural pick this week?
5: I did. My absolute favourite thing I saw in Cannes this year was the new film by the Japanese filmmaker Ryosuke Hamaguchi, who people might remember made a film called Drive My Car a few years ago that won the Oscar. It's his first film and made outside his home country. So it's kind of a story of French-Japanese fusion, and it's set mostly in Paris.
3: In English or in Japanese?
5: In French and Japanese, okay. And a little bit of English, and the way the languages shift is very important to kind of the narrative and the characters. And it centres on a French care home director played by Virginie Efira, the French actress, who is trying a new kind of more humane technique of elder care. And she meets and befriends an experimental Japanese theater director played by the wonderful actress Tao Okamoto.
3: Right.
5: And they unexpectedly find a kind of professional bond in the way they do things. It's a really unusual, beautiful kind of film about friendship, about kind of cultural exchange and how we, yeah, how we find each other across different kind of boundaries and challenges. And I was genuinely moved to tears by it, as was pretty much everyone else in the room. It's called All of a Sudden, or Soudain in French.
3: Soudain, love that. Two wonderful recommendations. Thank you both so much. Apparently it was a quieter Cannes Film Festival this year. Did you feel that? Do you have any insights?
5: I think it was just people often talking in, you know, very dramatic terms like Hollywood snubs Cannes.
3: Yes,
5: Cannes
3: I saw
5: snubs
3: this.
5: Hollywood.
3: Yes.
5: And I think people were saying that this year because there was a reduced American presence in particular. Usually Cannes will, you know, host at least one big blockbuster premiere like a Top Gun Maverick, which is not what I go to Cannes for, but no. It does kind of help with the media coverage, a bit of kind of star sparkle at Cannes. But sometimes it's a matter of timing. You know, the right films aren't ready at the right time. Sometimes studios are cautious because they think maybe Cannes reviews won't be the best thing for a particular, you know, film that they have coming up this summer. So I think it was a bit of all those things. I'm sure America will be back in force next year.
3: Thank you for your balance on that. Thank you both. The American auteur Charlie Kaufman was at this year's Cannes Film Festival too, not premiering a film, but rather attempting to sell one which is due to go into production next year. Shouldn't have been hard, as he's the Academy Award-winning screenwriter behind highly original films, being John Malkovich, Eternal Sunshine of the Spotless Mind with Jim Carrey and Kate Winslet, Adaptation, Nicolas Cage and Meryl Streep, and as a director, he made Synecdoche, New York, the animated Anomalisa, and I'm Thinking of Ending Things. Well, recently he's been working on short films with the Canadian poet Ever HD, the most recent being How to Shoot a Ghost, which features Jessie Buckley, the Best Actress Oscar winner this year for Hamnet. Charlie Kaufman spoke to another poet, Len Penny, on BBC Scotland, and she asked him about the use of poetry in his films.
6: I don't think it's ever intentional, but it does show up a lot. Every movie, almost every movie that I've done has some sort of reference to poetry. Yeah, so it's a thing. I don't know how it happens. I don't know why it happens, but it seems to be something I'm drawn to.
7: And Charlie, do you ever write your own poetry?
6: I try. I don't think I'm very good.
7: I think all poets feel that way.
6: I wouldn't call myself a poet. I aspire to it, but I'm not. I mean, I think that's one of the things that I love about poetry is that it does something that I don't feel capable of doing. And I'm a bit envious of it as a skill or a talent or whatever it is.
7: I think there's parallels within poetry and perhaps short filmmaking, because there's a brevity of storytelling and a conciseness that exists within both forms. And I was wondering if you feel that way when you produce or you make or you write or you direct a short film in comparison to maybe a longer form content, if the brevity and the shortness and the tightness of the canvas helps or aids in any way in the telling of a story.
6: I definitely, with the two short films that I've done with Eva, was trying to sort of find some sort of parallel visually to what the poetry is in those films. So it was a goal for me to sort of figure out how I could do something that was a bit of a companion to the written word that's being recited. So yes, and I think the shortness of it allows or forces you to sort of be somewhat efficient, which I think poetry has to be. And also there's an opportunity there that you don't have in a more expensive project to be unconventional, because there's not a great deal of money at stake and no one's expecting to make any money on a short film.
3: Charlie Kaufman. Our cultural critic today is Guy Lodge. Guy, thoughts on Charlie's short films?
5: I mean, I love them. He's obviously, Charlie Kaufman has always been kind of in his own world, like back from, you know, the days of Being John Malkovich and Adaptation. But I feel in recent years he's gone in an even more kind of experimental mode. And I think the poetry collaboration makes a lot of sense for him.
3: Teyari, your work is often described as poetic, and you have such an ear for voice and turns of phrase. Have you ever written more formal poetry?
4: You know, I accept that there are some things that are beyond my sphere, and I appreciate poetry, and many of my favorite people are poets.
3: Yeah.
4: But for me, I don't do well in the short form. I admire people that can work on such a small canvas because the bar of accomplishment is the same. If you write a short story, you have to do the same amount of character development that you do in a novel, but you have only a fraction of the time to do it.
3: Yeah.
4: So my hat is off to short story writers, short filmmakers, poets. But for me, if it's fewer than 300 pages, I don't know what to do about it.
3: When are we going to see film adaptations of your novels on screen? Because they've been optioned, haven't they?
4: They have been optioned, but it's a long road from being optioned to being on the screen. You know, I wrote a screenplay along with Brandon Jacobs Jenkins, who's a playwright. We wrote a screenplay for An American Marriage, but it's like we've done our part. And now it's up to powers that are much larger than us. When you think about it, a book is a very low-risk enterprise for a publishing company. All they need is some paper, some glue, they need a cover. That's it. And then you have a book in the world. But a movie requires so many investors, so much money, that any little thing can derail it because of the risk factor. It's an entirely different world from publishing. And I have just decided that that is not what I do. And you have to be willing to let it go. Because if you try to write a new book while you're consumed with writing a screenplay for your old book, it's like trying to find love and your ex still lives with you.
5: Yeah.
4: You got to put the ex out.
3: I just love that. Thank you both so much. You're listening to the BBC World Service, from a filmmaker inspired by poetry to a poet inspired by music, now on the Arts Hour. Jill Scott began her creative life as a spoken word artist before being encouraged to sing by hip-hop collective The Roots in the 1990s, when Philadelphia in the United States was a hotbed for creativity. Their shared city is an inspiration for her latest album, which has just dropped over a decade since her last. Called To Whom This May Concern, it showcases Jill's collaborative approach. On the track Northside, for example, there are words from fellow Philadelphian Tierra Whack, and the album is produced by the legendary DJ Premier, who's worked with Drake, Eminem, and Christina Aguilera. Unsurprisingly, it was this track that stood out for the BBC's Ramesh Ranganathan. When I deal with these men, none of them could ever be me.
8: J-I-L-L-S-C-O-T-T. In the place to be. It is really by any means necessary when it comes to telling a story. So if I have to do Gregorian chant in order to get the message across, and that's what I'm going to do. And I'm going to do it to the best of my ability.
9: Yeah.
8: I met DJ Premier on the street in Japan.
9: Right.
8: I was looking for fans. I turn around and there he is. This is DJ Premier, like beloved. And he's talking to me and he says, I've always wanted to do an album with you, Joey. And I was like, what? Me? And we exchanged numbers. We talked. We clicked. It was easy. I spent some time in his studio. Time has passed. he's still sending me tracks. And this is what it felt like. It felt like The Wiz meets The Hood and the flowers are singing in the background. And it's joyful, but it's classic hip hop as well.
9: Yeah.
8: And I wanted to let people know that no matter where you come from, you can, you absolutely can do everything that you dream about.
9: Mm.
8: So I found that my favorite MC out of North Philadelphia, and we bonded together. She was wide open to it. She's a very silly individual, really a whole fool and hilarious every day. So we had a good time together and we created Northside, N-O-R-F side.
10: Won't take no different amounts. Okay, I think I finally figured it out. I am the greatest, always in the latest, like Lawrence. So pardon my arson.
9: Now, obviously you're talking about Philly, Northside of Philly.
8: Mm.
9: Philadelphia, it punches above its weight class in terms of creativity and the artists it's put out there, right? It's pretty amazing.
8: Yeah.
9: I know that you're a long-time collaborator with The Roots, who are like one of my favourites of all time. I've got them tattooed on my arm.
8: Stop it.
9: I have. I love them so much. Do you mind talking a little bit about how you ended up being a collaborator with them?
8: I had a boyfriend. He introduced me to The Roots music.
9: Right.
8: I didn't know that the guys on South Street that was out there, you know, playing on the corner, sounded really good with an upright bass sometimes and the drums. And then that guy was rapping. I would walk by and be like, they are good. And that was it. I didn't know they had a record. And the record that I heard was Do You Want More? That changed everything. I fell in love. This is fantastic. So jazz driven and so many thoughts. It was exciting. Then one day I'm at a poetry reading and the guy from the street, he comes over to me and he says, he's the one with the hair that plays the drums. He says, do you write hooks? I said, yes. And that was a lie. But I wanted to go wherever he was going.
9: Right.
8: Because those are the guys from the people on the street. So I say, yes. I go in to the studio. Scott Storch is there. He comes with da da da da da da da da da da da da da da. I heard it. I said, that's nice. And I wrote something. I recorded it. And then we went out to dinner. I didn't know that they were going to love it. So they love it. They've created a whole song around it that went on to win a Grammy, which meant that's my entryway. I am now

0: the wonderful Jill Scott. With me on today's Arts Hour are film critic Guy Lodge and author and professor Tayari Jones. Tayari, just as Jill did for Philly, as an unofficial ambassador for Atlanta and Atlians.
1: That is pronounced Atlians.
0: Thank you.
1: Like Atlanta alien, Atlian.
0: Gotcha. And Atlians, to quote Outkast. Who and what would you point us towards in terms of music or other works of art from your home city?
1: You know, I think I'm going to have to, of course, come back to Outkast, because when Outkast famously at the Source Awards said the South has something to say, it captured kind of a sense of cultural pride in Atlanta. And it was such an important moment because this was a conversation between Black people. Because, you know, with the Great Migration, there was this sense that the North was a place of sophistication and the South was a place of kind of rural backwater, backwards. And so when Andre said the South has something to say, it claimed Atlanta and the whole South, but specifically Atlanta, as a place for artists.
0: Yeah.
1: So I have to start by shouting out Outkast. But also we have a lot of incredible visual art. We have Fahamu Peku. And we have the late Radcliffe Bailey, who I think did a wonderful job of establishing kind of an ancestral connection between, you know, modern day, modern people, and maybe just two or three generations back in a way that was very literal and yet also elevating.
0: Lovely. Thank you so much. Guy, you're a big Jill Scott fan. Thoughts on the new album?
2: I think it's great. I think it's the album that feels most herself that I think she's recorded in a while and really free. I've loved her right from, you know, her debut in the early 2000s. I think I was in college at the time.
0: Yeah.
2: Who is Jill Scott?
0: Yeah, I love
2: Sounds
0: that album.
2: Volume 1. And I loved the way she kind of fused, you know, old school soul with hip hop and her own spoken word background. I think she sort of stood out from, you know, there was that wave of new soul singers, they were called at the time, like, you know, Erykah Badu and Macy Gray and India Ari. And I loved them all, but I thought Jill Scott, I think her poetic background gave her something different lyrically from the others. And I think the lyricism on this album is fantastic. I love the diversity of the music. There's a bit of Afrobeat in there on some tracks as well.
0: And it's been very summery here. So it's a perfect summer album too. Thank you both so much. You're listening to The Arts Hour from the BBC World Service. Isabelle Huppert is probably the very definition of a French movie star. She's had a record 23 films in competition at the Cannes Film Festival. In fact, it was there that her latest film, The Richest Woman in the World, premiered last year. It's based on the true story of Marianne Ferrer, the billionaire heiress to the L'Oreal Cosmetics Company. When she meets an unpolished but charismatic younger man, an ambiguous relationship emerges, which brings into question the enormous fortune that she's sitting on. When Isabelle Huppert spoke to Jason DeRosso on ABC Radio National's The Screen Show, he observed that she seems to be drawn to playing complicated, sometimes incomprehensible characters like Marianne. Here's what she said.
3: Well, I try to make her as comprehensible as possible and try to make the viewer understanding why she was attracted to this man and why he was attracted to her. Because, I mean, there was a reciprocity in that relationship. And obviously, she was very smart and she wanted some a good life and some good moments. I mean, she's not sure like a victim and it's not like she was unhappy. She's the richest woman in the world and she's certainly... In a way, she's happy, but it's a door open to a new dimension of life for her.
4: Yeah, I was wondering about what she found in him, because, of course, this is a character who is very coarse, vulgar, but he's a lot of fun.
3: Certainly, yes, there is some kind of vulgarity, and she likes that. She's excited by this because she has a great sense of humor, and that's all. But then the situation, it starts more like a comedy and then gradually goes more into like a Shakespearean tragedy when family interests and economical reasons are being involved. So it makes the situation much more tricky and edgy.
4: Finally, this does have a comedic element to it. I get the feeling you enjoy comedy. I mean, you've done so many heavy, very dark films, but I get the feeling you have a sense of humor. There's something comic in so many of your films, I think.
3: Yeah, I think there is something comic in all the films, in a way. I mean, behind comedy, you always have drama, and behind drama, you always have comedy. And it's really something I never really cared, doing comedies or doing dramas. For me, it's always, even in The Piano Teacher, for example, you do have many moments of humor. So you can always put this in all films, drama in comedy and comedy in dramas.
0: Isabelle Huppert talking about the richest woman in the world. Guy, you've seen the film. What are your thoughts? And tell us about her performance.
2: I mean, it's really, the film is a showcase for her performance. I think the film itself is, you know, a reasonably kind of compelling kind of corporate thriller, almost quite televisual in a lot of ways. And she elevates it to the level of cinema. Everything Isabelle Huppert does, I always find compelling. She's so unpredictable as an actress. She has this reputation often for playing chilly, quite sort of formal characters, but I think that's actually a mischaracterization of her, because there's always a real kind of wit and sexuality to what she does.
0: And didn't she give an award to Barbara Streisand in Cannes?
2: She did, at the closing ceremony. I mean, every year Cannes gives out a couple of so-called honorary Palme d'Or to various film legends, and Barbara Streisand was the choice this year. And sadly, she could not attend the ceremony in person. I believe she had a foot injury.
0: Oh.
2: She gave a thank you speech via video. But Isabelle Huppert gave a really long and impassioned speech about Streisand's career. And clearly, you know, Isabelle Huppert is a massive Barbara Streisand fan. And so you learn something new every day.
0: Can you remember what she was wearing? Because, of course, I will look at that before I look at anything else.
2: I do actually recall she was wearing a kind of sequined black gown with a white collar trim.
0: So, yeah. Sounds classy.
2: As always with Huppert.
0: Was there anything truly abysmal on red carpets that you spotted? Or wouldn't you say?
2: I had queries about the giant duvet that Demi Moore was wearing at the closing ceremony. She had a lovely green gown, and then it was sort of accessorized with this blue kind of, I guess you'd call it an opera coat, but it was so puffy, it really did look like a duvet that she'd wrapped around her because it was cold, and it really wasn't. But what do I know?
0: You've a lot. You've created a nice visual for us. Thank you both. Coming up, we'll hear from the translator of this year's International Booker Prize, Lynn King. There's Desert Blues from Malian band Tamikrest, and still with me in the Arts House studio is our cultural critic Guy Lodge, and writer Tiare Jones, who we turn the Arts House spotlight on to now. A bit of background for you. Tiare is one of the most important and beloved contemporary voices in American fiction. She's celebrated for writing with emotional insight about race, class, love, the fragile architecture of family life in the American South. Her best-selling and award-winning novel, An American Marriage, was chosen by Oprah Winfrey for her prestigious book club and was championed by former US President Barack Obama. Her latest novel, Kin, is an expansive, emotionally layered story of two motherless girls, Venice or Nisi and Annie, who are on lifelong journeys from cradle friends to adulthood to find the families that they yearn for. It's a story about friendship and sisterhood, found family, and the complexities of being a woman in the American South during the Jim Crow era. Tiare, tell me a little bit about the title of the book and what you feel about found family.
1: Kin is really a novel about the family that we choose. And it's so important because when you think about our found family, these are people to whom we are constantly renewing our vows of connection. So I believe you can tell more about a person by who they choose to let into their hearts. And so it's a story of best friends, two girls who've known each other since they were infants. And even though their lives go in really different directions, the fact that they each are part of the other's origin is why they are inseparable. And these relationships, I think, are underexplored because there's this ongoing myth that women cannot get along. And this is a love story. Friendships are the other love stories in our lives.
0: Do you have a cradle friend?
1: You know what? I do not, actually. But I do have people I've been friends with since I was, say, 6 years old.
0: Yeah.
1: But Annie and Niecy have been friends since they were pre-verbal. And I think that trumps what the friends you make when you're older. But I do remember the first time I made a friend that my mother did not choose for me.
0: Oh.
1: I was a little girl, and a new girl came to class, and the teacher said to her, "You should sit next to Tiari. She's gregarious." I didn't know what that word meant, but I was proud of it. And I knew that it was my job to kind of usher this new girl into, you know, into the school. And I remember that as a moment of my growing up because I had chosen to be there for this person.
0: Is she still in your life, this little
1: girl? Oh, absolutely.
0: Oh, wonderful.
1: We went to college together. We've been together forever.
0: That's amazing. Kin is steeped in the atmosphere of the American South. What are the emotional tools that you use to write the South as a lived emotional reality rather than just a setting?
1: Well, you know, one, I live in Atlanta. I was born there. And so the physical landscape was familiar to me because many of the things I write about, even though they took place in the 50s, were still around when I was growing up in the 70s. The harder thing was capturing the emotional landscape of being a woman, a Black woman in the 1950s. You know, because even though there is the specter of Jim Crow everywhere, you can't let our modern day shock at discrimination keep us from capturing the real human connections between people. People still fell in love. People still had ambition. You know, people still struggled with sexuality, all of these things, despite Jim Crow.
0: The novel begins in sort of 1941, Honeysuckle, Louisiana. That's the town. What did you do to research that era, that particular place in your mind?
1: Well, there's some kind of practical things like going to the archives and looking up catalogs just to see what people would buy, what people would desire. And I discovered that you could order an entire house from a catalog.
0: What?
4: Really?
1: They would deliver all the pieces to your house and you could, you know.
0: You build your house.
1: Like IKEA, but the whole house.
4: Wow.
1: But also I was struck by, this is a strange detail, but I was struck by the tyranny of undergarments.
0: Oh.
1: It felt like a metaphor for the way women's lives. Yes, all of this constriction, this kind of enforced uniformity of body. I believe that the long line girdle is a chastity belt. So I used that to kind of think outward.
0: Yeah.
1: And then this, I talked to the older people in my life who are notoriously tight-lipped about their own experience, but I have found they're more than happy to tell you other people's business. So I leaned on that. And then finally, this is so not like me. I am not one of those writers who say, oh, I'm just a vessel. You know, the story came to me. But Nikki, I was a vessel. The story came to me.
0: And what did you find out or know about gay love stories at that time in Louisiana? We're talking about women with women.
1: What it occurred to me is this. Statistically speaking, if you're going to have a story set where a whole town are characters, someone is going to be gay. Mm. And so that was the biggest hurdle because I feel that we act like gay people were invented in the 1980s. Mm. And so then I thought, okay, were they to be two women in love, how would they live? And so I chose to make the local school teacher and the midwife, two people who provide something indispensable to the culture. You need a midwife. The midwife says, you know, when a woman is in labor, all she cares about is whether I can help her, not how I live my life. So in that way, it's a portrait of people being integrated into the community. But there's also a bittersweetness because they feel like they have to earn their keep. And you shouldn't have to earn your place in your community.
0: I wanted to ask you about the word trifling. Annie's mother is described as trifling. So they look it up in Webster's dictionary and they find a dessert comparison like trifle. Tell me about that word, trifling.
1: The word trifling is one of the words that linguists use to argue that African-American vernacular speech is in fact a language rather than a dialect, because a word that is untranslatable is one of the boxes you have to tick to say this is in fact a language. And trifling is, it's a word that means a lot of things. It can mean just someone who is kind of lazy and cuts corners. For example, a person who puts lotion only on the parts of their body that will show, that is trifling behavior.
0: Now, we need to explain that lotion on a dark skin makes it glossy and gorgeous. Without it, it would look ashy.
1: Ashy, yes. Yeah. And so some people, trifling people, they'll just put some on the ankle, you know, on the hands. But, you know, a responsible person lotions her entire body. And another trifling thing is like Clyde, he's trifling. He's the kind of person to put on cologne when he should take a bath. Mm. All of these things, that's trifling. But yeah. Also, it's larger things like Annie's mother is trifling because she has abandoned her child.
0: Yeah.
1: And there's no coming back from that. And so the meaning, the way that you use the word trifling, it's a lot in terms of tone. It's almost like those, you know, those tonal languages, those click languages.
0: Yes.
1: And the way that you can wield that word. And it wounds Annie every time that people say of her mother, just trifling.
0: Your books feel very lived in, not just emotionally, but socially. So there are textures of class, family expectation, Black Southern culture, ambition, respectability is a big thing. How much of that comes from observational memory? And how much is invention?
1: Well, you know, I did grow up in the Black respectable South, and I write about this middle class experience, but I find so many people talk about it with a certain contempt. Like Niecy aspires to be a housewife. Her mother-in-law is training her to be a housewife. And I understand that. I don't think that's necessarily just respectability for the sake of appearances.
0: Mm.
1: I mean, these women have historically worked as maids cleaning other people's houses. So to spend the day cleaning your own house is a kind of dignity. And so I wanted to tease out these kinds of these contradictions and compromises, because, of course, the question is this. You don't want to be a maid in someone else's house caring for someone else's children, but are you trading it for being a maid in your own home? And this is the complicated intersectional feminist question about this idea of being a wife.
0: Hattie Lee, who is Annie's birth mother, used peppermint oil to make sure that Annie didn't breastfeed. Where did that come from?
1: I feel like I just know that. I don't know.
0: But I didn't know that. Is that what you do to reject your child from your bosom?
1: I haven't rejected any children from my bosom.
0: I have
1: known that you can, that peppermint oil will repel the child. And also, if you put collard greens on the breast, it'll dry up the milk.
0: Will you describe what collard greens are?
1: Collard greens are, they're a staple of a Southern diet.
0: Yeah, I think it's a very specific leafy green vegetable.
1: It's a leafy green. It's firm. So
0: yes.
1: It's not like spinach.
0: But it'll dry up your milk, ladies, if you need it to.
1: FYI.
2: I think in the UK, spring greens are the closest equivalent,
0: oh,
2: but they're not
0: one.
2: Quite the same.
0: Yes.
2: They're not quite as dark or as flavorful, I don't
0: You're
2: think.
0: Right. But, you're right. Yeah. That's the equivalent. When Annie heads off to Memphis with Clyde and Bobo, we are talking about the older Annie now, by the way. There are mentions of the Green Book. For people who don't know, what was that?
1: The Green Book is a document, and you can still look at them in archives, that told Black travelers where it was safe to stay, you know, during segregation. But the thing that people don't think about with the Green Book, the only thing the Green Book tells you is whether or not it is safe. There are no Yelp reviews. There are no stars. It's only that it's safe. And I read that the Black baseball players, they had their, you know, a segregated league. And so when they would travel for their games, they had to use the Green Book to find out where the team could sleep. And they would very often end up staying in brothels, which didn't bother them.
0: Right.
1: But it was, you know, you can imagine at a brothel, they're not really policing the boundaries in
0: yes,
1: the same way.
0: Yes, understood. Annie, at the age of 10, says, ain't no God. How did you get into the minds of these two young girls and the attitude of young Annie? Where did she come from?
1: Well, one thing, people often ask me, how is it that I write, you know, the points of view of children so well? And I say, you know, I was a child myself for many years.
0: I know, but I don't remember what I was like, because I was trying to think. When I was Annie's age, would I have said something like that? I couldn't access that.
1: Well, I just remember when I was a child, I had a lot of questions. That's what I remember. Two things I remember about childhood, having a lot of questions and feeling kind of frustrated at the lack of power. Like when I was little, I was very frustrated that I could not drive. Mm. I just seemed so
0: unfair. You too, Guy?
2: Yeah,
1: you can't go anywhere.
0: But you can remember all those things from being that sort of age.
1: I mean, the key to thinking about children's lives, it reminds me of a quote from Margaret Atwood who said, "Little children do not find one another to be cute. To each other, they are life-sized."
2: Yeah.
1: So you just have to remember them life-sized. What does it feel like to be this person who's smaller than other people? Children have their own secret culture. They have their own language. They have their own clothes. They have their own cuisine. And they live their whole lives in a Russian novel. And by this, I mean they live their whole lives in opposition to the regime of adults.
0: One of the things that you do so beautifully is, and I'll give you an example. So Venice goes to Spelman College in Atlanta, your alma mater. And I loved the way that for readers who wouldn't know the importance of Spelman and its history, you gave us everything we needed to know by writing a little badinage between the characters. And in hearing what each of them had to say and their opinions, we get the larger picture. So you don't insult the intelligence of people who do know about Spelman. How did you arrive at, for example, that scene and that way of informing us?
1: You know, I feel like this back and forth about, you know, whether or not you can trust the fact that Spelman, a college for Black women, was founded by two white women. That's an argument people are still having. I didn't have to reach deep for that, even though it's taking place, you know, 60 years ago, 70 years ago. It's an argument that's still taking place in the rituals of wearing the white dress, the uninterrupted white dress, Black shoes.
0: Do you know about the uninterrupted white dress, Guy?
2: No.
0: Okay, let's talk. Will you explain that?
1: Very many Black women's organizations, one of the requirements is for sacred days, you have to wear uninterrupted white. An uninterrupted white dress is all white, no zippers, no buttons, everything has to be white. And you know, people fought back about it, and especially now the white dress is associated with purity and all kinds of unprogressive thoughts. But when these customs originated in the 1800s, it was actually egalitarian because the white dress was something that everyone had. Mm. And no cotton dress, you could bleach it and make it white again. Mm. And it's something you wore on special occasions. And so, I mean, that has endured. And you will see even today at Spelman College last month, imagine 1,000 Black women, the oldest 104 years old, to the young girls just graduating, all in our uninterrupted white.
0: Nisi ends up in Atlanta and Annie in Memphis. What did those cities represent differently at that time?
1: Well, I will tell you what they represent to me at this time. We are bookends of civil rights. Martin Luther King was born in Atlanta. He was murdered in Memphis. So we are forever bound to Memphis. But Atlanta is considered like the more sophisticated. You know, Memphis has the music scene, the nightclubs, the bars. They're a little edgier than we are in Atlanta. Atlanta is known as the headquarters of the Black bourgeoisie. And so when the two girls physically go on this journey to these two different destinations, there are two different lives that they live. But I don't believe that it's a never shall the twain meet. You can make connections with your friends if you want to.
0: And what sort of conversations with readers as you're on this global book tour have surprised you the most for the novel Kin?
1: I have been surprised at how many women feel a hunger for their mothers, even if it, not only people like Annie and Nisi whose mothers have died, but people who just felt, as Nisi says, I was tended to, but never mothered.
0: Yes.
1: And this is a wound that people have. And I feel they come together reading this book. I mean, we've had like hugging sessions at the book signings. People have made friends in the line. It has become, the readers of this book have become their own sort of kin.
0: Teyari Jones, thank you. You're staying with us for the rest of the show. And Kin is out now. And it is also available as a sublimely read audiobook. You're listening to The Arts Hour from the BBC World Service. I'm Nikki Beattie. The International Book of Prize for Fiction was set up to reward a novel originally written in a language other than English, with the £50,000 award money being split equally between the writer and their translator. That's about $67,000. The winner this year was the novel Taiwan Travelogue, the first book translated from Mandarin Chinese to win the International Booker Prize. The novel, which takes the form of a fictional translation of a rediscovered Japanese travel memoir, explores history, power, class, colonialism and love through the lens of two women on a culinary tour across Japan-controlled Taiwan in the 1930s. The novel was written by Yang Shongxi and translated by Lin King. Lin King told the BBC's Kirsty Walk how they came to work together.
5: It was sort of serendipitous in that I'm from Taiwan, I grew up there. I was already in the US and working on a degree, a master's degree toward literary translation when I was introduced to Shuangzi. And, you know, luckily for me, she had this new book out that didn't have a translator yet. So that's how I ended up working on the project.
6: But it was the first full-length novel you've ever translated. Was that daunting?
5: It was. I mean, I was also responsible for pitching the manuscript. We didn't have an agent for it. And so I was just really terrified that I wouldn't be able to hold up my end of the bargain and have the book published in English.
6: Not only that, the book is disguised as a translation of a rediscovered text by a Japanese writer. Indeed, when it was first published, some people actually believed that's what it was. So there's so many layers in the telling of this tale. Did that present challenges and opportunities to you as a translator?
5: Yeah, absolutely. Both, like you just said, the challenges, of course, being that then you, in translating a historical novel, you need to research the history as well as hold up sort of the literary side of the bargain. You know, you want to make sure that it doesn't read like a history textbook. But the conceit of having this rediscovered text and having Shuangzi as a presence within the book, in the original text, providing context for a contemporary reader did open up this opportunity for any translator working on this book to then add their own voice to it, to not have to sort of erase their own presence.
6: As a young Taiwanese woman, how much of this history did you already know? And was there anything you discovered through translating the work?
5: Yeah, I think on my mother's side of the family, my grandparents were educated in Japan. My grandmother spent the first 7 years of her life in Japan, and it was a big shift for them to have to learn Mandarin Chinese sort of as children to adjust to this new system. So they had told me some personal experiences, but in terms of formally studying the history, that wasn't available for my generation. Taiwan was still, it was already a democracy when I was growing up, but, you know, in terms of writing its own history is very much still a work in progress. It still is a work in progress. So I certainly learned a lot from working on the book and from Shuangzi's research.
0: Lin King, translator of Taiwan Travelogue, this year's International Booker Prize winner. Still with me in the Arts Hour studio is the writer Tayari Jones and our critic this week, Guy Lodge. Tayari, your books have been translated into nearly 20 languages or maybe more. How does it feel to have your work filtered through another person's perspective?
1: You know, it's really just an exercise in trust because the translators will call the author and ask to explain certain words like trifling. But since I don't speak the language into which is being translated, I have to trust that person. And I love that the Booker Prize shares the money equally between the translator and the original author, because I think they do the same amount of work.
0: Yes.
1: Because if the novel is poetic in English, it must also be poetic in Russian or whatever other language. And the person has to find the equivalent phrase. So it's not just something you could throw into ChatGPT and get a literal translation. It must also be an emotional translation. And it becomes a strange relationship because it's really about trusting the other person's artistry.
0: Guy, the International Booker Prize is one of the few in the arts world which gives translators prominence. How and why, as film is your area of expertise, why is translation in film so important?
2: Well, it's what allows us to watch, you know, any kind of subtitled film that's not in the language we speak, which is, you know, most world cinema out there. And I've always taken a real kind of interest in translation as a form. I studied French at university. I remember our lecturer always saying to us, don't worry about translating the words, translate the meaning. And you notice sometimes if you're reading subtitles, watching a film, a turn of phrase will strike you as strange and you think, oh, that's maybe just been very literally translated. But you aren't always aware of what nuances are being kind of missed in the dialogue or sometimes in the performance. So it's a real art, especially in film, because you have to compress the meaning. You're having to get those sort of two lines of dialogue on screen, you know, in a few seconds. And I think that's a really difficult art. So, yeah, shout out to the translators who have to juggle all of those jobs at once.
0: Thank you both. Finally, on today's Arts Hour, music from Northwest Africa. Tamekrest are a Malian rock band from a town on the border between Mali and Algeria, and their music is described as Saharan rock or desert blues. Their driving force is Usman Agmosa, who spoke to the BBC's Keris Matthews about how he writes their songs. And here he is with fellow bandmate Cedric Morel, acting as translator.
7: So generally, Usman takes his car, drive to the desert, to a place where he will be totally alone with his guitar. And it's here that the inspiration comes.
8: And he talks about the trouble of the Tamashek.
7: Yes, and this song is speaking about the troubles lived by the Tamashek since years and years now.
8: And was it always traditional to write the history of people and the history through music and song and to share in this way?
9: C'est traditionnel. Non, en fait, je crois que c'est un devoir avant tout. C'est quelque chose qui nous...
7: So it's not a tradition, but it has to be a voice of the people who can speak.
8: And spread awareness to the world.
7: And it's important for him that the world know what happened to his people.
8: Well, let's hear, I think, is this Ada Oyanted? What's the title mean?
7: It's the area of Adar. And Adar is the area where Usman and Cher are coming from, in North Mali.
8: Yeah.
7: But Adar also means the mountain in Tamashek. So this area is a mountain area, so this is Adar.
8: Okay, let's take us there then. Yeah. Thank you. Tamekrest live here in the BBC studios.
0: The music of Tamekrest. And that's it for this week's Arts Hour. Thank you for your ears and thank you to both my guests, Tiari Jones and Guy Lodge. For now, from me, Nikki Beatty, studio managers Jackie Marjoram and Duncan Hannant, and producers Kieran Birmingham and Nikki Paxman, see you next week.
10: Thank you, Nikki. That programme came to us from the BBC. Sunday Night Retro coming up next after the 8 o'clock news. And then a couple of hours of that, we look ahead to Media Watch with Colin Peacock. In Media Watch after the 10 o'clock news, he will be asking the Journalist of the Year, RNZ Sam Sherwood, if crime coverage, once condemned as sensational and simplistic, is now getting respect. Also, a solo stalwart of news in Southland has passed a major milestone. That's in Media Watch with Colin Peacock after the news at 10 o'clock. But the 8 o'clock news is coming up very shortly. Michael Nesmith to get us there.

0: RNZ News at 8. Good evening, I'm Phil O'Brien. A cordon remains around a derailed commuter train on Wellington's Johnsonville line as investigators work out why it slammed into a concrete buffer. Two passengers have serious injuries and the driver and another staff member have minor injuries after the accident between the Box Hill and Kandala stations last night. Greater Wellington Chair Darren Ponta says once the investigations are over, the train will be removed.
1: That train will be pulled back to the Kandala station, then will be craned out of the line. The Johnsonville line is a terminus line, so it doesn't go anywhere beyond Johnsonville. And now that the train has been in an accident, it can't go through the tunnels back to Wellington at all.
0: Buses will replace trains on the Johnsonville line for the next few days. The Defence Force says the delivery of new maritime helicopters are still years away. The US yesterday agreed to sell five Seahawk helicopters to New Zealand for $2.6 billion. Commodore Shane Andell says staff will require years of training. He says the helicopters also take a long time to build, so pilots will begin training with Australia's Seahawks in the meantime. Commodore Andell expects the helicopters to arrive in New Zealand in 2030. The Israeli military says it launched 150 strikes on southern Lebanon over the past 48 hours, targeting what it said were sites connected to Hezbollah. The UN peacekeeping mission condemned an earlier Israeli strike on a Lebanese army vehicle in Nabatieh, which killed three soldiers. The BBC's Wyatt Davies reports from Jerusalem.
2: In the latest incident, the Lebanese health ministry said that two women were killed and more than 20 people were injured, some of them seriously, in airstrikes in the southern town of Saksaxieh near Sidon. Although Israel and Lebanon recently agreed to extend a fragile ceasefire, Israel has continued to attack positions belonging to Hezbollah, which has rejected proposals for a truce as long as thousands of Israeli troops remain inside Lebanon.
0: The World Health Organization says nearly 500 Ebola cases are now confirmed, including 82 deaths after an outbreak in Central Africa. A senior official at the US Centers for Disease Control and Prevention says projections suggest that the crisis could surpass the previous

0: previous West Africa epidemic if stronger controls are not put in place. A vaccinologist says COVID is now following a similar seasonal pattern to influenza. The flu season is beginning to ramp up, with the number of cases anticipated to surge from this week and peak in July or August. Associate Professor Helen Petosis-Harris from the University of Auckland is encouraging those eligible to get a COVID booster to get one at the same time as the flu vaccine. She says those most vulnerable are advised to get a COVID booster every 6 months, while others are recommended to get an annual dose. And that's the news.
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0: 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The short forecast from Met Service to midnight tomorrow. Northland and Auckland, cloudy periods, isolated showers mainly tomorrow. Waikato to Kapiti, including Coromandel, Bay of Plenty and the Central High Country, mainly fine. Cloudy periods and isolated showers tomorrow. Gisborne, Hawke's Bay, Wairarapa and Wellington, mainly fine. Scattered showers developing south of Gisborne tomorrow evening. Marlborough, Nelson and Canterbury, mainly fine. Chance of a shower about Canterbury tomorrow afternoon, then showers tomorrow evening for Marlborough. Buller, Grey, Westland and Fiordland, mostly cloudy with showers, clearing to fine tomorrow afternoon or evening. Otago and Southland, often cloudy, showers about Southland and Clutha, spreading elsewhere tomorrow. Westerly gales at times in the far south. Chatham Islands, cloudy periods and the odd shower, turning to rain for a time tomorrow afternoon and evening. Just coming up to 8:05, news and weather again at 9. Evening, everybody. Welcome to Sunday Night Retro. I'm Phil O'Brien. Coming up in tonight's programme, we'll hear from the workers who shaped one of the most spectacular roads in Aotearoa. And Bernie Chaney describes the ideal characteristics of a deer dog. Dogs bred for hunting deer back in New Zealand's peak deer culling era. But first, the days of having milk delivered in clinking glass bottles to your door have been making a comeback in some places, including the Lower North Island and Nelson, where several companies have been offering weekly home milk delivery services in reusable glass bottles. In today's visit to the sound archives of Ngātaonga Sound and Vision, Sarah Johnson takes us back to the heyday of the milkman. She spoke to Jesse Mulligan in 2019.
6: Yes, the old glass bottles. I mean, nowadays it seems a no-brainer. You know, I know younger people, she says, sounding very old, younger people can't believe that we got rid of them. Why? You know, to go for plastics. But anyway, it stopped in the North Island, at least, in 1998, which is, you know, not that long ago, really. No. We should have known better. But it continued for almost another decade down here in the South Island, I have to say. The writing was on the wall for both the bottles and then the home delivery, the milky, really in the 1980s. And that's when packaging companies that produced the alternatives, the cartons and the bottles, began to pressure for the introduction of these alternatives as an alternative to the glass. Here's a report from Morning Report back in 1984.
7: The argument over whether New Zealand should continue with bottled milk, change over to cartons, or have a mixture of both systems has raised its head again. It was laid to rest for a time in 1980 when the decision was made to stick with bottled milk. But yesterday at Parliament, a special meeting of all the interested groups was held, mainly to brief the Minister of Consumer Affairs, Margaret Shields, on all the pros and cons.
8: Margaret Shields says the carton issue has been raised again not so much because of consumer pressure, but because of the self-interest of the milk board and the packaging industries. She says the milk board sees it as a marketing issue and perhaps a way of increasing milk sales, while the packaging industries have unused production capability which cartoned milk could fill. But she says consumers themselves aren't exactly clamouring for a change.
9: There's no consumer pressure to move to cartoned milk. There are some people who would like it as an option, and there are arguments that are being advanced that for working people it's an option which they would favour because it would enable them to do their one-stop shopping. Something which does concern me also as Minister of Consumer Affairs, and that is the difficulty which the disabled particularly, but also many elderly people who are disabled by things like arthritis, have in handling cartons.
8: Mrs. Shield says the problem with cartoned milk is the fact that the New Zealand market may not be big enough to handle both types, and a choice has to be made. There are advantages and disadvantages to both sides, such as milk keeps better in cartons and is easier to store and distribute, but it costs more and could affect the future of the milk vending system.
10: Yes, it might have affected the future of the milk vending system because I don't even know what it is 25 years later, 35 years later. That's reporter Liam Jury on Morning Report in 1984 on the beginning of the end for daily home milk delivery.
6: So yeah, I think, you know, once we had the alternatives, you could get it in cartons, you could get it in plastic plastic bottles, you could get it at supermarkets, and suddenly there just weren't enough people getting the bottles or getting the home delivery. And, you know, we might be nostalgic, people of a certain age, for the bottles, but back in the 1940s and the 1950s, the bottles themselves were the, you know, newfangled development because they replaced the good old milk can and the billy. The milkman would actually come right up to your kitchen door. I think most kitchens in those days had, you know, a door, back door to the outside, to the wash house and whatever, and he would pour the milk from his big milk can into your billy or whatever, or your jug. So this is a Spectrum program, this next cut, and it is a long-form interview with a Wellington milkman called Ross Howen. He started his rounds in 1916 with a horse and wagon.
10: Great.
6: And he delivered milk for the next 50 years all around Wellington through Newtown and the central city in particular. So here he is being interviewed with his son, and they recall how even though work started very early, 3 a.m, there were quite a few perks of the job.
11: We used to get to know them really well, didn't you? Because you went round to the back door and inside, and whereas the modern milkman is just bottles at the gate and you hardly ever see them.
12: And up Arundel Street, even on the milk cart, this is with the horse and cart. People had a cup of tea, soon they'd start. Over the road, soon as getting daylight, be a cup on top of the post, milkman. Right, oh, I'll drink that one. I'd drink, I suppose, 30 cups of tea in the length of Russell Terrace up to the top of the hill. Because you didn't like to say no. Once you said refused, they never asked you again. So you always learned to say, yeah, I'll have a cup of tea, thank you. And the amount of breakfast you'd have, oh, different ones come in, they'll get to have a breakfast. Oh, never hungry. I was always well fed on the milk run. Yeah, there used to be an old lady, Mrs. Wooten. Didn't matter if I had a relation come out with me for the day or anything, just for the fun. Come on in, breakfast ready. Yeah, it was chops and eggs, and bacon and eggs. Oh, really spoiled. And if you went into the hotels those days, there was always a glass of beer, a handle of beer for you, or the postman, any tradesman, when they come in, that was the usual thing, a glass of beer on the counter, free. Mm.
13: So what would you consume in a round?
12: Oh, what anybody give you. Some people would give you breakfast every morning. I would have... I think on most rounds, I'll at least about three breakfasts with people that have it ready when I got there, and you couldn't say no. I'd say, oh, yes, I'll eat it. And you're working like a steam engine. Boy, you've got no trouble to eat it.
13: And how many cups of tea?
12: Oh, I'd hate to count them. I'd hate to count the amount of cups of tea you'd get.
13: And the beer?
12: Oh, just the hotels. But Christmas Day was the day when you talk about beer. That was the milkman's picnic day. Every house you went from the first customer at 3 o'clock and come in, milky, and have a drink. And the time you finished, well, you didn't know whether you were delivering milk or sausages or what you were doing. And your cart would be loaded. It would be nothing to get two chaff sacks full of beer.
10: Now, there is a unit of measurement, two chaff sacks. And could I ask our listeners, do they still leave beer out for... Remember leaving the beer out for the dusty and for the milk person, usually a milkman. But
6: Christmas.
10: Does it still happen? Does it still happen around New Zealand? Send us a text, 2101. That was Wellington milkman Ross Howen being interviewed in 1994. He obviously had a good memory because he started in 1916 delivering milk with a horse and cart.
6: And, you know, as he was saying, they used to go right up to the kitchen in those days, and then the bottles arrived as the new development from the 1940s onwards. But then, of course, by the late 1990s, 1998, the last milk bottle processing plant in the North Island was closing down. So this is how the end of the glass bottles was reported and mourned. This is Checkpoint from 1998.
14: Thanks, most of us probably remember putting the milk bottles out after school and lugging the full crate back up the path. Now only South Islanders will get to hear the sounds of the clinking milk bottles. The last major North Island bottling plant is run by Mainland in Masterton. It will close its doors at the end of April. Mainland's category manager, Jeff Norgate, says with less than 5% of its North Island milk sales now in glass bottles, the company had no choice.
15: It's all about societal changes, really. 7-day trading and extended supermarket hours and increased available alternative options, really, where you can purchase milk. People are working longer. The two-income families means no one at home anymore to put the milk bottles out or collect them when they're delivered.
14: Jeff Norgate says Mainland hasn't taken the decision lightly, and it had even tried to convince more people to buy bottled milk. But he says the consumers have voted with their wallets. The first milk bottles were introduced in 1946. Back then, they came in quarts. Many New Zealanders have fond memories of those times, like poet Sam Hunt.
16: I remember as a child when milk bottles came in. And in Milford, on Milford Beach in Auckland, pre-Harbour Bridge, we used to have a man called Mr. Anderson who came round I think I can still remember the horse and cart with the milk pails on the back, and they would put your milk, you'd put your billy out, and that would be filled overnight.
14: Sam Hunt says the loss of milk bottles is yet another example of New Zealand society becoming less and less community-based.
16: But certainly that feeling of people in the community who were sort of were responsible for what they dealt, the butcher, you know, the baker, the milkman, and all those and all those people. Yeah, I mean, there's you know, we all have our but it's just made Philly anonymous now, and that bothers me. Faceless sort of society that we can end up living in. And we've got to battle, that's the one we've got to battle against.
14: And people I spoke to in downtown Wellington agreed that waving goodbye is a sad loss.
17: You do get used to not having the bottles, but I've still got them in my bottle crate in the bottom of the pantry.
18: Milk just looked more like milk in a bottle than it does in a cardboard carton.
19: I used to be a milk person. I used to deliver milk, and there was something about it. You can't get your fingers around a carton.
20: It was my job, yeah, collecting the milk. Yep. Used to be safe to leave the money in the bottles too.
21: I've always used them. Even when I was a child, we had bottles.
22: It's terribly and horribly sad. I've just gotten back to New Zealand, and I was out in Karori the other day. I saw a lovely Anglican minister with knee-high socks and a paper under his arm and his little milk bottle and his little wire trolley crossing the road. It touched my heart. It felt like a New Zealand event that's going to be gone forever now, I think.
23: Ernie was only 52. He didn't want to die. And now he's gone to make deliveries in that milk round in the sky, where the customers are angels and ferocious dogs are banned, and the milkman's life is full of fun in that fairy dairy land.
10: That's Benny Hill ending an excellent report from our own Caitlin Cherry in 1998 on the end of milk bottles in the North Island.
0: Thank you, Jesse and Benny and Caitlin. And Sarah Johnson from Natong, The Sound and Vision. 8:16 on our Sunday night retro show. Next, we're in the middle of the South Island. This eyewitness episode introduces some of the characters involved in the rebuilding of the iconic Mount Cook Road, State Highway 80.

0: Drive inland from Tekapo, and in under an hour, you'll hit a road like no other. It's just 55 k's long, but it follows our largest southern lake to our longest glacier and to our tallest mountain. Nearby is an immense hydroelectric power scheme with 8 power stations and miles of canals, and it's carved into a unique high country desert. On the southern flank of the road is a towering mountain range, and at its western end is Aoraki Mount Cook National Park. In summer, lupins paint the land a dazzling purple, but in winter, the intense cold freezes vehicles to the ground. All of this is underneath a night sky that's so filled with stars and galaxies, it's now recognised as an international dark sky reserve. And as Kiwis do, we call this piece of unfolding wonder by the prosaic name of State Highway 80, or unofficially, the Mount Cook Road. David Chamberlain, he used to call it his place of work.
1: The winter time, just looking straight up the lake at Mount Cook, yeah, you wouldn't get any better than that.
0: David built this road. He spent 4 years of his life on this job, living next to that lake, Lake Pukaki, with that view. But the view out of his window now would be very different.
1: It'd be right underneath the dam at the moment.
0: I'm Justin Gregory, this is Eyewitness, and this is the story of the Mount Cook Road and the lake that drowned a town. Geographically, the area around here is called the Mackenzie Basin. Politically, it's called the Mackenzie District. Traditionally, it's called Te Manahuna, and it's most commonly called, nowadays anyway, the Mackenzie Country. Ngāi Tahu came here for their mahinga kai, weka, tuna, and to be with their ancestor Aoraki, from whom they descend. Aoraki brought his waka down from heaven to visit his mother, Papatūānuku, but when he tried to return, he made a mistake in his karakia and the waka crashed to the earth, flipping over and becoming Te Waka or Aoraki, the South Island. Aoraki and his brothers climbed onto the hull and turned to stone, becoming the Southern Alps. In 1848, there was a dodgy bit of business called Kemp's Deed, and it meant a huge chunk of the South Island, including the Mackenzie Basin, or what would be called the Mackenzie Basin, was sold to the Crown. 7 years later, a Scot called James Mackenzie and his dog Friday may or may not have rustled sheep through here, but the Pākehā who farmed the land after him named it after him anyway. Tourism was getting going, it was including mountain climbing and tramping, and a shingle road was built to Mount Cook Village and the Hermitage Hotel. By the 1950s, there were thousands of people travelling that road every year. And it could be an exciting journey. Significant rivers and streams meant you had to concentrate more on the road than on the scenery, and you want to look at the scenery. That, and the road was scheduled to be flooded, as the level of Lake Pukaki was raised to feed the stations of the Waitaki Hydro Scheme, what we were talking about earlier. So taken all together, by the early 1970s, an upgrade to the road was well overdue. Enter David Chamberlain.
1: I actually didn't have a job title. I was just the boss.
0: David grew up in Geraldine. It's a South Canterbury town about 150 k's to the east, and was working in Timaru for the old Ministry of Works when his boss tapped him on the shoulder.
1: I had been working for the Timaru residency of the Ministry of Works and Development for some years, but 1970, I was on a working holiday over in Australia. Spent 6 months of that up at the Ord River Dam construction up in the Kimberleys, which was fantastic. Then on return to Timaru, I was asked to look after the reconstruction of State Highway 80, which I sort of jumped at, really.
0: So that winter, he was off to the Mackenzie Country. He was 26 years old and in charge of a multi-million dollar rebuild. Work had already begun at the eastern end, and they were working their way inwards, westwards, towards the village. There was pressure to get the job done before the lake level went up, of course. But there was also pressure because you don't want to spoil those views.
1: It is one of the New Zealand's iconic tourist routes. So it's sort of pretty vital that what we did didn't impact too much on the landscape. And I think now when you drive on it, you feel that the road blends into the landscape.
0: Every working day at 8 a.m, David would meet with his overseers and talk about the job for the day. Then he'd spend most of his day travelling between the work sites, followed by a bit of paperwork in the afternoons. Now, this new road was planned to a very high standard, and it would cost a lot, but it had to be done right, because there were two big challenges here. Many, many heavy tourist buses, as well as private cars, would be wearing the road down every day of the year. And the other big challenge was the climate, because we're talking about the high country here, the Southern Alps. It's hot in summer, really hot. But in winter, it snows. It snows a lot. It rains a bit. And the near permanent frost over the wintertime means the temperature goes well below zero most winter nights and doesn't get much warmer during the day. Now, that means a thing called frost heave, which is the bane of a roading engineer's life.
1: A succession of frosts develops a lens of ice under if any moisture can come up by capillary action. And then that just gets bigger and bigger with every frosty night. And then ultimately when it thaws out, you're going to end up with a pothole or something worse. Part of the design was 18 inches of free-draining gravel, free-draining metal. And then that's resulted in 18 inches of jolly sound road foundation. Killed two birds with one stone, really.
0: David remembers driving through freezing fog with an iced-over windscreen, and the only way he could see out was by warming the glass with his hand.
1: That was all you could do. Just hold your hand on the windscreen and melt that patch, and then move it along and melt that patch. You had two patches then, but the first patch would start to freeze over. I remember on one occasion we were on a long straight. It was snowing like anything. And we got to the end of the long straight, and I went to go around the corner. I couldn't turn the steering wheel. And snow had built up in the mudguards by the front wheels, and then it had turned to ice, and the front wheels were jammed straight ahead. It was a hell of a job digging the jolly stuff out, too. It wasn't very warm doing that, so we could actually go around the corner. I remember the overseer had a dozer that was to keep the Ball Hut Road open. It was a wee shed away up there, up the Tasman. And that dozer would actually freeze to the ground. So they'd have to put diesel or petrol on the tracks and melt the thing to get it to move.
2: When you say melt it, they'd light it on fire.
1: Yeah.
0: But the weather didn't stop the work, and the road began to make progress. Out past the Mackenzie Basin, alongside the Ben or Ho Range, following the lake, stopping only at the rivers.
1: And don't forget the fords, too.
0: The fords. Tell me about the fords.
1: I remember Jack's Creek, one of our workmen, had trouble in there. He got bogged one night, left his car running to keep warm, and I think it was a district nurse coming down really early the next morning, thank goodness, from the Hermitage, found the car and the guy sitting in it. She reckoned all she could see was the whites of his eyes.
0: So, he'd nearly gassed himself.
1: Up through the floor, yeah.
0: But the fords and the rivers, they were someone else's problem.
3: My name's Murray Riley. I was supervising all the bridge construction on the new road up to Mount Cook.
0: How many bridges are we talking about here?
3: There was five altogether, a mix of steel and concrete piles. Four of the bridges had the beams were pre-stressed concrete beams, about 18-20 metres long, typically three span. The biggest bridge was our Boundary Stream Bridge, which was the first one you come to, which was actually quite high when we built it. The piers were about 20 metres high.
0: Like David, Murray's major obstacle was the weather, and the frozen ground he was working on didn't help either.
3: The ground was permanently frozen for about the first 8 inches to 12 inches below the ground level, so if you wanted to do any excavation or anything, you couldn't get an excavator there. The digger, the bucket would just sort of bounce off the ground, so it was essentially you had to light a fire on top of the ground to thaw the ground out before you could start any excavation work. So that was another wee challenge. The other challenge from the bridge building point of view is pouring the concrete during the winter. The temperatures being so low at night, and we had to make sure the concrete didn't freeze before it set. The contractors had to sort of set up diesel burners alongside the freshly poured concrete to make sure the ambient temperature was kept above freezing. So that was a bit of a challenge. That got a bit too much for one of the bridges because one of the diesel burners must have exploded during the night, because we came back next day and all the formwork had been sort of burnt off all the piers, because the formwork was soaked in oil, so it would have burnt pretty quick. We came back next day and all you could see was these pier columns there with blackened with white spots where some of the concrete had spalled off. He had to knock that pier down and sort of start again, really.
0: And at the end of a cold, hard day, David, Murray and their crews, well, they went home to some fairly basic accommodation.
1: I was actually in a 10x8 hut in the little village of Pukaki. Then I moved to, we got a three-bedroom house. That was really quite good. I used the house as an office as well.
0: This was at what was called the investigation camp. David's little hut had no shower, but, you know, these are engineering types we're talking about. So he rigged up a washing machine in a nearby house to pump hot water into his hut.
1: And we were just across the road from the pub, which Max Smith stole and took down to Twizel, to our great sadness. Hardly fair, was it?
0: Max Smith was the near-legendary project engineer in charge of the Upper Waitaki Hydro Scheme, and he was a man known for doing things his own way. A bit later on, David Chamberlain later moved to a temporary settlement further up the lake called The Rest. Housing there was better, but we're still not talking about insulation or anything like that.
1: We didn't know what insulation was, I don't think. We just dressed accordingly.
0: But if the houses were cold, the social life was warm.
3: The Ministry Works overseer that did the normal maintenance on the road, he used to run a sort of wet canteen where we could all have a beer after work, sort of thing. I think the police probably turned a blind eye to it because it was certainly better than us, you know, driving three quarters of an hour up to the Hermitage or an hour. Half an hour down to Twizel, so it was good that we had that. And every week one night a week we used to have a bit of a competition with the Ministry of Works versus the contractors and darts and pool. We had a small pool table in there. We used to have a weekly evening of playing 500, and we used to have a few pontoon evenings as well.
0: Sunday night saw a session at the wet canteen known as late mass, but that was mostly the younger men. And later on, there were winter cabarets at the Glencoe Inn, and not all of the entertainment there was indoors.
1: Being a remote area, a lot of our guys on days off would go hunting or climbing. Yeah, it's really quite different from city life.
0: We're only talking about 100 or so people overall, not all of them workers, because there were families there too. It was a different kind of life for everyone, remote, but not lonely.
1: It's hard to describe just a small community, how you get to know other people. Other people get to know you. You don't have any secrets, really. You know, if you see a car coming past, you know whose it is. And you know what time the bus comes up every day. And yeah.
0: And it wasn't a life that was ever meant to last. Murray moved on in 1974, and David went to the Manapouri project before the road was finished. But by 1976, all the work was done, the level of Lake Pukaki was raised by nearly 40 metres, and a large part of the old gravel road, as well as the accommodation at the Rest where David, Murray and their crews had lived, well, that disappeared under the water of the lake forever. Both men are retired now. David Chamberlain lives in Waimate in South Canterbury, Murray Rivey's in Wellington. They worked together again on the 40th anniversary reunion in 2013. It was a good turnout. And all the former workers drove the road again to admire their work and to enjoy their memories.
4: Thank you, Justin. It's a Sunday night retro show on RNZ National. I'm Phil O'Brien. It's exactly 8:30. Our next flashback is from 1986, but it discusses an era just after the war, in the late 40s, when the New Zealand government expanded its state-funding deer culling operations to combat out-of-control red deer populations, causing severe erosion in the South Island's high country.
5: From the backcountry, tales from out of town. And here's Jack Perkins to introduce today's program.
6: Hello there. We've heard about pig dogs from time to time on the program, but never about deer dogs, or should I say deer hounds. It was soon after the war, about 1948, and Bernie Cheney was deer culling for the government in the Tararua Ranges north of Wellington, when he hit upon the idea of breeding large dogs to bring down deer.
7: Yeah, we went in for big leggy dogs. We found that in the earlier years that our pig dogs, which were mainly the collie type dog or bull collie, their legs were too short and they didn't have that extra pace. And going when it get onto a deer, if it rushed through the river or something like that, took off through the river, where a deer would just bound through water, which was a couple of feet deep, whereas the pig dog would have to be swimming. Mm. And the deer would just gain so much ground on them and get away. And but these dogs we had, we went in for the staghound cross or Scottish deerhound cross dog, which was better than the straight Scottish deerhound. He was all eye, no nose. He couldn't, and he didn't have much, you know, couldn't pick things up by scent much. But he, we crossed them with collies and a Great Dane. That was the best deer dog that I ever had, was a Scottish deerhound Great Dane cross. He was more sturdy than the Scottish deerhound, but not as heavy as the Dane. And of course, the Dane being bred for hunting originally in Germany, I think he had quite a good nose. When we found the cross, that cross to be about the best.
6: Now that'd be quite a big dog, wouldn't it?
7: Yes, they were around about 28 inches at the shoulder, some of these dogs, and a big powerful dog. And the Scottish deerhound, of course, got a very hard, strong bite and bite very fast. Get in behind a deer and grab it by the flank and give it a shake, or one good bite and a shake there. And of course, the deer would be crippled, the hinds, you know, and they killed most hinds there in a very short time. Because once they got hold of the old hind by the back of the neck, a couple of good hard bites in there and the hind was out of action.
6: Now, what about the stag? It wouldn't be quite so easy, would it?
7: No, when his antlers were in the... When the stag was growing in the velvet, of course, he was pretty easy meat to get onto him in that bush country. I actually had a Great Dane dog there, and he pulled a big stag down at 7 months of age and killed it himself. But when the stag was in the raw and hard antler, it would have been a different story. And actually the best dog I had, he was... got onto this hind one time up on the side of a bush of a hill, and it didn't even reach the bottom of the it didn't reach the bottom like most deer when dogs get onto them. If the dog's fast enough, and then they had to be fast enough to press the deer, and then the deer would come downhill. And because he nailed this thing before it even hit the bottom and killed it on the side of the hill. I had another dog, a couple of dogs, I think it was, there, because this big fella wouldn't bark much. So I had to have a barker there, he says, let you know where the action was. And anyway, this dog went away again and got onto a stag. This was in the hard antler, of course. Stag came out first, bolting down this bit of a flat where they'd got onto him and nailed him in the bush there where he'd bailed up in the bush. And the collie was in front, the sheepdog was in front, and I thought, that's funny. And anyway, the big fellow was behind him. He usually left the collie standing. Anyway, and the stag hit this lake that was there, a bit of a lake, and he went straight out into it went straight out and was swimming to get across this on the other side. And I clipped him through the head or the neck, I forget where now, but it stopped him, and the dogs caught up to him and chewed him there for a bit, and then swam ashore. And when the big fella came ashore, he was sort of looking around at himself, and the stag had pierced him through the top of the back, and he was breathing in and out this hole, and he only lived about an hour and a half and died.
6: There was one time when you were out there, Bernie, and you've got a bit short of supplies.
7: Right. Yeah, that was in the Tararuas. There was the second season we were in there, and the powers that be in Wellington said, just take enough tucker in there for 2 or 3 days, and the airdrop will be in. You're going to drop us in an airdrop. They were going to be 300-pound loads with full-size parachutes. So in we go into the... This was on the same Tararua range there. And with a pack-up, of course, it would be about You could do it in a day, but it was it all depends on the size of your pack. And so we arrived up there at this hut, and no aeroplane, 2 or 3 days, with our 2 or 3 days tucker, and no aeroplane arrived, and we waited, and after a week went by, we were getting, we had no tea, sugar, or condensed milk, or whatever, we just had some porridge there, straight porridge, and I don't know whether we had any salt left. So,
6: you wouldn't be short of venison, though, would you?
7: No, we could get venison, but the thing was, you see, we were waiting for this airdrop to come, and the position of the where the airdrop was going to land, it was just above a tussock terrace, just above bushline, and you could look down into the Otaki River on one side and climb a little bit of a knob at the back of the hut and look down into the Waheen in very steep country. And if you weren't there when the drop came, if it happened to go down into the bush, even 20 or 30 yards, well, you wouldn't know where to look. So you virtually had to wait around there. And one of you might go away and get a deer, and the other chap remained behind. And, of course, you had to feed the dogs. We had dogs there. But then you'd be down in the bush somewhere, and you might hear an aeroplane. You thought, here she comes. And up the hill you'd go again. You might be an hour's walk down in the bush. So, anyway, this time went on, and a fortnight went by, and we're still there doing this sort of thing. You'd get a lovely day, and think, oh, boy, they'll be in today for sure. You know, a beautiful, clear day, and you'd hear an aeroplane way down towards Paparam, way there, and you think they're on the way now. And it would go somewhere else. No aeroplane would come. So this is what went on. You know, it might be foggy, and they thought, well, they can't come today. We'll go for a walk down in the bush. And we'd go down hunting in the bush, and with the dogs and that, and then you might be way down there, and you'd look up, and the tops would have cleared. So I thought, oh, God, we better get back up there again. So up we'd go again. So on the 18th day, we thought, to hell with this. We've had a guts full of this. We're off. So we went, climbed down off the mountain, and went down into a place called it was called Furriety, this little hut. So down we go, we're in there, and I thought, oh, well, I'll go and see if I can get something to eat. Shoot a deer for a bit of meat. So I walked up the river, about half an hour from the hut. There's an old billy goat down there, out on this flat beside the river. And I thought, well, I've got to get him. And I couldn't take the chance that I was getting a deer somewhere. So I downed this old goat. He was an old billy goat, stunk to high heaven. Cut off his two hind legs and brought them back to the camp. And took the skin off it. Just skinned the two hind legs. They were fresh. I don't know whether there'd be many people who've eaten a fresh old billy goat with and roasted over an open fire. But anyway, this is what we did, because we were hungry. And anyway, blow me down.
6: What did that billy goat taste like?
7: Oh, like a bit like a rank gumboot. anyway, blow me down towards the late afternoon. We hear this damn plane up there circling around. So we thought, oh, hell. And up we go and round to this, to the down the range to the Anderson hut. When we get there, we thought things looked a little bit odd down on this. They'd hit the terrace all right, but they dropped these loads, as I said before, in 300-pound loads with a full-size parachute. But two of the loads hadn't. The parachute hadn't opened. So you can imagine what the tins of tucker looked like, and the condensed milk and peas and whatever, what they looked like. They were just flat with virtually nothing in them, and packed in straw, of course, and candles and all the rest of it. And one had landed beside the bush and had ploughed through about roughly a foot of mud till it hit the rock, and then spread out and showered the bush on the edge with straw and broken candles and bits of tins, and they looked like Christmas trees, because the load, a 300-pound load coming down the Dominie it was, and they wouldn't come under 1,000 feet, you see. And that's not there was a lot of the airdrops where they would come very close with the Cessna, but this Dominie wouldn't come under that part there, under 1,000 feet. And, of course, there was just nothing there. Out of the 2,000 rounds of ammunition that were dropped to us, we eventually saved about between 200 and 300 rounds, 1,700 rounds. They were bent and buckled. Some of them had even gone off, been hit on the cap with another part of another bullet and exploded. So, but it wasn't, you know, we didn't think too much of our superiors, if you could call them that. So you'd think that they would have sent somebody in and told us, you know, that the airdrop was going to be delayed, and then we could have done something about it. We could have walked out and got some supplies. And as it happened, the chaps in the aeroplane said that the drops all went well. I told them then in Wellington that we'd had a gutsful of the whole system, you know. So we came out and...
6: Did you have a word with your superiors about this?
7: Oh, yeah, we went in because they wanted to know why we were out so early, you see.
6: And what did you tell them?
7: Well, then we explained to them in detail what had happened.
6: Explained. That sounds a fairly modest description of what may have occurred.
7: Yeah, well, we sort of we had a word or two there.
6: Why didn't the plane come?
7: I think they decided to have put in an airdrop down south somewhere, and were probably held up by the weather down in the South Island somewhere, and were probably held up by the weather, but didn't let us know that this was going on, you see. And I tell you, we were pretty hungry, and I reckon I can still taste that damn billy goat.
6: Bernie Cheney going hungry in the Tararua Ranges, and before that, hunting deer with dogs. I'm Jack Perkins.
4: Thank you, Jack. And I'm not quite sure about that goat aftertaste. That would be an interesting experience. Coming up 16 to 9, now some recordings from 1964 when Beatlemania swept the nation. Kids wagged school. Hands up. Workers threw sickies and the young went en masse to the airport, the hotels and the concerts, where they became hysterical to the bewilderment of their parents.
8: Along with the first moon landing and the day President Kennedy died, everyone who is old enough remembers when the Beatles came to New Zealand. We'd seen it on our parents' brand new TV sets. The swinging 60s were upon us. The Beatles represented a cultural revolution, and now they could jet right on into Wellington and bring all that excitement and revolution right here to New Zealand. Police were totally unprepared, and the crowds were wild.
9: After the Beatles had been driven around the inside of the airport safety fence to the screams and cheers of the fans, they were driven to their city hotel, where Doreen and Peter Sinclair were waiting.
10: From the third floor, all Doreen and I can see here at the St. George Hotel is just a sea of faces. Doreen, how many people would you estimate are down there?
11: Oh, Peter, thousands.
10: Literally thousands of people, and my word, they... As we said, down in the foyer, they seem to be in a very determined mood. Now they've barred the doors, the crowd is hammering on them, and there's this kind of uneasy ferment all through it. What do you think is going to happen when the Beatles arrive, Doreen?
11: Well, it's silly to say, Peter, but your guess is as good as mine.
10: There could be, don't you think, Doreen, a great likelihood of somebody being trampled if they did fall down in the thick of the crowd.
11: Well, I'm afraid it looks like that way, Peter. The crowd have now come from all corners to congregate here in the upper part of Willis Street.
10: And here are the Beatles. They're now just walking below us. Ringo Starr is right below us now. They're walking around the corner of the building on this low balcony. The crowd doesn't seem to have realised that's them.
11: You were quick, Peter. I didn't even see them come.
10: I didn't realise it was them. They came very quickly and very quietly. They've walked round under the balcony. Half the crowd didn't notice them. I noticed the...
9: And so Wellington welcomed the Liverpudlian top pop mop tops, the Beatles.

0: It was 1964. The famous four arrived in Wellington on Sunday, June the 21st. Their week-long tour of the main cities included a 30-minute concert in which they played the same songs each time. I'll ride home every day
1: and I'll send all my loving. The Hotel St. George in Wellington. After their...
2: I said St. George must have opened it.
1: That is John.
3: This is Paul. Hello, Bob.
1: And this is Ringo.
4: Hello, Bob.
1: Where's George?
5: He's writing a letter.
1: He's writing a letter home.
3: Yes.
1: Well, you've just started...
3: He's a good lad to his mum, you know, is George.
1: How are your opening performances in New Zealand?
3: They were very different from Australian, you know, because Australians, I think, are much wilder people anyway, you know. It's very exciting to play a show in Australia. But here, it was a different kind of thing, you know, because they're all very conservative. It was okay, though. I mean, nothing to complain about. Yes, mind you, the New Zealand people thought it was wild, but, you know, I don't think you would have thought it was, you know, comparatively speaking.
1: Yet outside the hotel later, at about 11 o'clock when you made your appearance, they were quite wild, weren't they?
2: Yes, they seem wild from a distance. When you get near it, you must quiet them down. Now, they're good, you know, but compared with most other places, they're very quiet.
1: A number of girls who burst through the cordon right at the end of your second show.
3: Yeah, that was exciting, you know, it got a bit exciting towards the end of the second one. We were hoping they'd be up on stage dancing and things, but police got them back, you know.
0: George, you've travelled a lot of the world now. If you weren't living in England, is there any other place you'd like to live?
6: I wouldn't mind living in a place like, in America, in either Florida or California, in the hot bit.
0: Mm-hmm.
6: But I couldn't live there for all the year round, maybe for one or two months in a year, but I'd rather live in England.
0: You as a group have known each other for a long time.
6: Yeah.
0: How
6: yeah.
0: long?
6: Well, I've known Paul about since I was 12 or 13.
0: Were you friends
6: so
0: then?
6: So that's about 8 or 9 years ago. Yeah, met him because he went to the same school as I did and he lived by me. And then John I've known about 7 years and Ringo about 4 or 5.
0: George, do you all live together?
6: No. You mean in London? No, well, at the moment, I've got an apartment or a flat, whatever you call it out here. I've got one of those with Ringo. And John's married, of course. He's got one with his wife, and Paul's got another one. But, you know, Ringo and I, most of the fans think that we all live in the flat, in the one, and so when they find out, we've got to move on, you see, so we just keep moving.
0: Do you have to keep changing your address all the
6: time? Well, every few months we do. It just depends how bad it gets. But one time we had to have police on guard outside the door, and every time we wanted to go in or out, we had to phone the police and get them to clear the street. It was ridiculous.
0: Does this mean you can't have much fun, really?
6: Well, it's not that bad now, because we moved, you see, and they don't know where we are yet. People always think that you go about dreaming that you're going to be a star. Well, I think that's daft, because people, you know, it just happens and you don't think about it anyway.
0: What would you have done if you hadn't become a star?
6: I would have been a poor beetle. We'd just be the same, only just earning about 20 quid a week each, probably, if we were lucky.
0: Have you been able to do a lot more with your money than you would have done?
6: Yeah, naturally, I mean...
0: A lot of the things you wanted to do.
6: Yeah, but when you've got more money, there's not enough thing. You can't think of enough things to buy, if you know what I mean. I know when I didn't have any money, or just have a couple of pound a week, I used to think, I wish I had some money to buy this and to buy that. But when you have got the money, you don't want
0: what
6: things.
0: What were some of the things you did want to buy?
6: Well, I always wanted a house, a car, a castle, and all that, and a yacht.
0: Have you got them all?
6: No.
0: George Harrison of the Beatles.
1: What are your reactions to these Maoris, the natives of New Zealand? Do you have anything to say about
7: them? They're very nice, warm, friendly people.
1: Just a minute, mumble. Wait till we get to Mumbles Ringo.
7: Now, what are you talking about, Mumbles?
1: You were mumbling over there. What do you think about
7: that? What do you think, and then two of us happened to talk together, and you missed me completely and give the mic to Paul?
1: Don't be
7: yeah. I don't like it when you do that to me, Bob. Why'd you hurt me? I thought they were great, because I liked them. That's maybe why I thought they were great.
1: Singing? Very
7: the
1: good
7: singing record. Was marvellous and all that. Remember that bit? That was it.
1: That was a harker. They did a war dance.
7: No, that was Ringo.
1: Ringo.
7: That was me, actually, Bob. Doing a...
8: Very loud.
7: I know it's loud. Exceedingly loud.
8: So what? If you'd gone to bed last night, you'd have been all right.
7: Oh. Well, all I can say is thank you and good night, Ringo.
0: The Beatles were getting tired of the interviews, tired of the inane questions, and they were heading on back to Australia.
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0: And the last leg of their tour, soon to return to England.
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9: Hi there, Hit Paraders. Ted Thorpe here with an on-the-spot report on Beatlemania Australian fashion. Sounds just the same 1,300 miles away, doesn't it? The uninhibited screams of Sydney's Beatle fans who turned out in their thousands on Sunday to greet their idols, four young men who produced that unmistakable sound.
10: I'm gonna tell you!
9: We decided that you wouldn't want to forget about the Beatles the moment they left New Zealand. So when they boarded their teal Electra at Christchurch on Sunday, I went right along too. And with the Beatles' embarkation that went like clockwork, we were aboard and rolling down the runway in just a few minutes, with an enthusiastic and luckily eggless Christchurch send-off. After a most enjoyable meal, I went back to talk with the hottest properties in show business today.
11: George, I don't know whether it's true, and you probably hotly deny this, you've got the reputation of being sort of the level-headed member.
12: Oh, I thought you were going to say the quiet one.
11: No,
12: and
11: I've
12: been the quiet one since we've been on this tour. Actually, I take that level-headed bit as a compliment.
13: Just look at his head and you can see.
12: Yeah, you can see where I've had the top bit cut off, flat.
13: Well, cheerio, Ted. Good to meet you and all that. Hope to see you again.
12: Goodbye.
13: Well, certainly hope they got rid of that egg throwing if we ever come back.
14: I agree. Unfortunately, it only takes half a dozen people to do it.
13: That's the trouble, but the thing is...
12: It only took two.
13: Yeah. Well, there was only about three
12: Actually,
13: eggs
12: I
13: thrown.
12: Didn't mind the eggs. I thought it was quite funny.
14: Because you just didn't get hit.
12: I didn't get hit, no. It's just the idea that if the fella had come into our room with his eggs... And let's have a fair fight with
13: yeah,
12: eggs.
13: He's got to hide behind all the other people. That's the drag. Love the crowds, you know, I love the audiences and all our fans.
12: Do you like me?
13: I like you too, George.
14: Well, it looks like time has come for entry into Australia, little forms to fill out, gentlemen. So thank you very much indeed, John and Paul. You haven't had much chance to see anything of New Zealand.
15: I think there's a lot more in New Zealand than meets the eye, you know. You know, just sort of going around in a car and things. You don't really see much. I'd like to get back and sort of see it in its own right.
13: Well, Bob, that's about it then. Cheerio.
3: See you then, Bob. Ta-ra. Thanks for calling.
2: Ta-ra, Bob. See you again, Bob. Hey, Bob. Okay, Bob. Hey, Bob. See you again then, Bob. Hey, Bob. Okay, Bob. Right, Bob?
16: 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Deborah Nation produced that program with audio from the RNZ archive at Ngā Taonga Sound and Vision.

0: Of course we can. We can work it out. Second hour of Sunday Night Retro coming up after the news. And what? You want to hear a bit more Beatles? Absolutely no problem at all. Here's a song just for the two of us.
1: I Dig a Pygmy by Charles Hawtrey and the Deaf Aids. Phase one in which Doris gets her oats.

0: RNZ News at 9. Good evening, I'm Phil O'Brien. Investigators are asking witnesses to come forward after last night's commuter train crash on Wellington's Johnsonville line. It's not yet known why the train was diverted onto a short section of track as it headed to the CBD and then struck a concrete buffer block and derailed. Louise Cook, the chief investigator for the Transport Accident Investigation Commission, says the investigation is in its early phase.
1: At this stage, it's too early to determine the cause of this accident. We're examining all relevant factors and we continue to seek information from anyone who witnessed the event or anybody on board the train.
0: Two passengers have serious but not life-threatening injuries and the driver and another worker have minor injuries. Police are investigating an assault against a 12-year-old in Hawke's Bay town of Havelock North. The child was approached by a stranger at the Hawke's Bay BMX Club, part of Guthrie Park, on Friday afternoon. Police say they're seeking information on a grey Nissan Navara Ute with roof racks but no canopy. They believe to have been driven by the suspect. Russian strikes on Ukraine overnight have killed at least two people and injured dozens more. Officials say two Ukrainian search and rescue boats were also attacked in the Black Sea. Mr. Zelensky is expected in London for talks with the leaders of three European allies. Voting is underway in Armenia in an election which could decide whether it continues edging towards the West or returns to its traditional ally, Russia. The party of the Prime Minister, Nikol Pashinyan, is expected to win most votes, but not enough for an absolute majority. In the run-up to the vote, Russia has been stepping up economic and political pressure on Armenia. The BBC's Rehan Dimitri has more.
2: I'm standing now outside one of the polling stations and it's quite lively, a lot of people coming in, although according to the opinion polls, up to 40% of Armenian voters were undecided. They have a choice of 18 parties, but the main contest is between the incumbent and a pro-Russian billionaire who is leading the Strong Armenia Alliance. He's currently under house arrest. He was accused last year of attempts to overthrow the government.
0: Police in the US state of Ohio are looking for two suspects who they believe began shooting at each other, injuring 12 bystanders, two of them critically. The deputy police chief in Toledo, Joe Heffernan, said the confrontation took place near a community street festival. A vaccinologist says getting immunised against influenza could prevent tens of thousands of cases this winter. The flu season is beginning to ramp up, with the number of cases anticipated to surge from this week and peak in July or August. Helen Petosis-Harris from the University of Auckland says the higher the vaccination rate, the fewer the cases. She says vaccinating children in particular can help slow community transmission.

0: position, as they're often super spreaders of the virus. And that's the news.
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0: 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A short forecast now from Met Service to midnight tomorrow, Northland and Auckland. Cloudy periods, isolated showers mainly tomorrow. Waikato to Kapiti, including Coromandel, Bay of Plenty and the Central High Country, mainly fine, cloudy periods and isolated showers tomorrow. Gisborne, Hawke's Bay, Wairarapa and Wellington, mainly fine. Scattered showers developing south of Gisborne tomorrow evening. Marlborough, Nelson and Canterbury, mainly fine. Chance of a shower or two developing south of Gisborne tomorrow evening. Marlborough, Nelson and Canterbury, mainly fine. Chance of a shower about Canterbury tomorrow afternoon, then showers tomorrow evening for Marlborough. Buller, Grey, Westland and Fiordland, mostly cloudy with showers, clearing to fine tomorrow afternoon or evening. Otago and Southland, often cloudy, showers about Southland and Clutha, spreading elsewhere tomorrow, westerly gales at times in the far south. And the Chatham Islands, cloudy periods and the odd shower, turning to rain for a time tomorrow afternoon and evening. It's 9:05, news and weather again at 10. This is the Sunday Night Retro Show on RNZ National. Over the last fortnight, we've been hearing the story of South Island indie record label Flying Nun. Now here's Karen Hay with episode 3.

0: I'm Karen Hay and welcome to Flying Nun Records Part 3, In Love With These Times. By the middle of the 1980s, Christchurch-based Flying Nun had grown from a small collection of like-minded musicians who were making music for its own sake to a large, eclectic, New Zealand-wide roster of bands with varying ambitions for their music and expectations of their record company. Graham Downs.
1: All the bands were wanting and desiring to do better and better things. So, you know, it's the 4-to-8-track to 16-track progression. Everybody wants to do that at the same time. And Flying Nun was just so small still that they could really only afford to push the leading horse in the race, and that was the Chills. And rightly so that it was. And in the later hiatuses when they were not happening, Straightjacket Fits and

0: Roger Shepherd.
1: Quite early on, we realised that we lived in a very small country and that no matter how successful we were with selling records, and I think the sales side of it, you know, we were quite orientated towards sort of selling those records in record shops. We realised that 3 million people, no matter how well we did, wasn't going to be enough to generate the sort of income that we were going to need to spend on recording as these bands developed. So quite quickly we started sort of chasing export business. We were sending off, you know, finished pressings to, you know, like Germany and the UK and America. And then of course there was interest in licensing. Started off in Germany. And the Chills went over to live in Britain for a while and had a crack at the big time, I guess.
0: Martin Phillips.
2: 86, we sort of regrouped and basically shifted to London in 87 and were based there off and on for the rest of the 80s as the most common sense place to be based to Europe, and just things just kept snowballing. It was just great, you know. Our first steps into America could not have been better. The response was just really over the top. You know, it was low key. The sort of naysayers were pointing out the record sale figures and that sort of thing, and of course they're not great, but in terms of the critical response, it was just perfect. It was, everything was just right on verge of it working.

0: Alongside the growing international interest, Flying Nun was getting attention in New Zealand, with records continuing to chart thanks to student radio and music media support and regular touring by the bands. And there was a controversial win at the Reineck Rock Awards. Grant Fell of the Headless Chickens.
1: Well, we thought it was hilarious that we won it, because we were not supposed to. But the judges stepped right out of line for the times, really. This was 1987. They picked us over a lot more commercial acts that were around. You know, there was half a dozen Exponents type bands in the waiting that were probably involved, and a lot of commercial people who freaked out about us winning it. So it was a big piece of PR, and all of a sudden everybody in New Zealand knew who we were.
0: The prize was a recording and promotion budget of $60,000. Chris Matthews.
2: The running joke was that we could have recorded about 50 albums with that budget, because our previous record had cost us about $100.

0: The resulting album, Stunt Clown, went to number 9 on the New Zealand album chart in June 1988. Bigger recording budgets would become a theme over the next few years for some Nun acts. But first there were both external and internal developments for Flying Nun to work through. Bruce Russell.
1: I started working in the middle of 1987, and in September the EMI pressing plant closed. That was the second of the two New Zealand vinyl pressing plants to close, and there were plenty of independently released records. There were plenty of records being released by other labels up until that point in the 1980s. But from that point onwards, we knew that releasing records in New Zealand had a limited future because of the logistics of getting them manufactured overseas and then re-importing them and then trying to sell them. And at that point, Flying Nun had to make some very hard choices, and the decision they made was to move their operation to Auckland.

0: Roger Shepherd.
1: More of our business was happening in Auckland or internationally, and Christchurch just seemed a bit out of the way. We started a distribution deal with Warner, through Warner's.
2: Nothing's gonna stop it.
0: Chris Knox.
3: WEA, that were the people who had put out the Toy Love record back in the dark ages, and I didn't want to have anything to do with them. Having to go up occasionally and, for example, glue together the covers of That's the Short and Long of It, Tall Dwarfs EP, in the WEA stockroom felt very, very odd indeed. We felt like we'd escaped, you know, the belly of that beast forever. But no, there we were, back in there, hammering away at its ribs, trying to find a way to get out. But, you know, it was a commercial reality. Somebody had to rescue Flying Nun. And it wasn't going to be anybody smaller than us, was it? So it had to be something bigger than us, and the only people bigger than us were the dreaded Multicorps.
1: Basically, it freed up some money. The work in progress bill was just extraordinary. Even by anyone's standards, it was extraordinarily large. The thing was, it was all projects that had to be done. You know, they were all important, and they were all bands that were quite determined to do things. I guess that was when, you know, we started to be involved with like bands like Straight Jacket Fits, and, you know, the Headless Chickens were doing things, and even from the band point of view, there was a general drift of bands too to Auckland, as people kind of became a bit more career orientated.

0: Bruce Russell.
1: And I'm sympathetic to the situation he was in, but it's unfortunate that that did divorce Flying Nun from the genuine, the more exciting, creative heartland, if you like, which was in the South Island. And obviously they were exposed to a lot of corporate pressures and shenanigans, and they gradually showed a lot of people the door and suggested, in none too subtle terms, that they might like to step out of it and bother Flying Nun no more. And that was a painful process for all concerned.
0: Alastair Galbraith.
2: In the beginning I was part of Flying Nun, but I was dumped at a time when, not really dumped, but they would say there was no more money to do further recordings, and they said the same thing to Peter Jeffries and Graham Jeffries and Marie and the Atom, and in fact almost all my favourite things on the label at the same time. They just said there isn't enough money and we're sort of downsizing things and moving to Auckland and changing the whole thing around.

0: Damage to the nerves of the inner ear, which is the most common cause of hearing loss, results in fewer messages being passed up the hearing nerve to the brain cells. The hearing nerve, in the absence of the usual stimulation from outside sound sources, starts to create its own stimulation.
1: Tall dwarf, Chris Knox.
2: For us, living in Auckland, it was a vast benefit to have Roger and Gary, as the makeup of the team was at the time, in Auckland, because we could get to them and grab them by the ears and shake them until they gave us money, which had previously been the province of the South Island bands, who could get to them in Christchurch and do similar things. So that was good. That part of it was good. And it was inevitable that, you know, they get up here, because this is where it was all happening prior to you know, the email revolution and so forth. But yeah, the Aucklandisation of Flying Nun, I don't think, had a huge impact musically. I think all that had come prior to their shift from the band's instigation, I think. You know, wanting bigger budgets. Yeah, that changed the mindset of the label well before they moved to Auckland.
3: Would you like delivery here at the central office?
1: As the 80s drew to a close, the international music industry was in decline. The move from records to CDs was expensive for record companies and annoying to the music-buying public, and Flying Nun was financially vulnerable despite an excellent profile and popular hard-working bands. Roger Shepherd.
4: We had quite a few bands that were really doing quite well, had a lot of recognition in New Zealand, would kind of become the mainstream. We really felt that. People were making good videos too at that stage. People, those videos only really happened because lots of people did favours, really. We were very lucky. Like, you know, a lot of the Stuart Page ones, or the, you know, like the Snapper one on the motorbikes, and the JPSE one, and funny, witty, extreme. They're really, you know, some of those videos stand up really well.

0: A compilation album, In Love With These Times, was released in April 1989. It was the first Flying Nun album to be advertised on New Zealand television. Paul McKesser of Flying Nun.
1: Everybody in the community, the little Flying Nun world, we just thought it was the greatest thing. You know, you're kind of on your way. And also a great TV ad, you know, like needles dropping on records and gnarly and stuff, and all our favourite bands banging away, you know, Snapper, Buddy and stuff.

0: In Love With These Times captured the evolving sound of Flying Nun, with the album divided between the more traditional South Island guitar pop bands and rock or dance orientated acts, most of whom were based in the North Island. Dunedinite Peter Gutteridge hooked up with Auckland-based Dominic Stone to realise Snapper.
1: That was the thing about Snapper. I loved the fact that I was using someone from outside Dunedin, because I was actually thoroughly sick to death with that fucking Dunedin sound. I didn't want to hear another jangly guitar if I ever lived at that point. Now for me, sound is the beginning of all music. For some people it's rhythm, you know, but for me it's sound. I mean, after all, that's what makes you listen to something.
0: The Alter Space were also known for their sonic experimentation. Hamish Kilgour.
2: I think we had big dreams with Belter Space too, because we sort of managed to get to New York and play the New Music Seminar, and then of course that led to Belter Space getting a deal with Matador. I remember in New York at the time we played with the Bats, people in Boston and in some cases New York didn't perceive Belter Space in a very fond way, because they thought that Belter Space was a bit too extreme, you know, because everybody was kind of into the more of the pop aspect of what Flying Nun was at the time.

0: The Skeptics had formed in Palmerston North in the early 80s. Nick Rowan.
1: By the time we moved to Wellington in mid 80s, and we built our own studio and recording our own stuff and using samplers and, you know, writing kooky stuff to loops, that we didn't think we fitted at all. But, you know, we sent them our Skeptics 3 album and they were into it, so it was like, oh, shock horror.

0: I think at the time we would have been the only band in Wellington that would have been a Flying Nun band. And perhaps the only people similar to us at the time on Flying Nun would have been the Headless Chickens.
1: Is this thing on?
2: What a blow for you, Kathy.
3: Yeah. And I really did think my world had come to an end.
4: Grant Fell.
5: Michael in particular used to sample stuff like, you know, cats and people crying and stuff onto these two tracks, and while they're on stage you just start up at a certain point, you know, and they come booming through the PA and they turn the tape off again. So it was like early sampling. He was really miles ahead of his time, the way he was doing stuff. The advanced side of that was, you know, was really interesting, you know, in terms of how the band developed, because once the samplers did come along, like Emaxes and so forth, Michael was there with all the hard-earned money, you know, incredibly committed to the development and understanding the technology and abusing it, this whole approach, abuse the technology.

0: Fellow headless chicken, Chris Matthews.
1: Everything that we did seemed to work. I mean, we were chucking tape recordings and backward drum loops and dictaphone recordings of mental patients and using shitty drum machines and cheap gear, and it still, everything to me just sounded great.

0: Even though basic sampling had been heard in Flying Nun music since the earliest Tall Dwarfs recordings, new technology was changing music around the world, and some of the new school Flying Nun bands found it hard to gain acceptance on a label best known for guitar-based music. Rex Visible of NRA.
1: I used to have a bit of a joke, running joke back then was, you know, you go touring to Dunedin, was you had to get through the sampler police. You know, you had to get across the border. Just had to steal them in, sort of thing, hide them under the seats and stuff. We'd be playing the semi-dance music with samples in it. But all the Flying Nun purists were dissing us because, as far as they were concerned, we were coming to the home of Flying Nun music as a Flying Nun band with samplers. I mean, where we fitted into it was very much around the eclectic edge. I suppose, if anything, we still kept the eclectic nature of the label running.

0: At the same time, some of the traditional nun bands were also feeling out of step. Sneaky Feelings returned from their second overseas tour and released their final album, Hard Love Stories. Matthew Bannister.
1: We'd sort of dropped out of favour, really, and so as a result, the album didn't really do very well. By that time, yeah, we'd already sort of effectively sort of split, and it was the sort of all the old thing of, you know, coming back from a tour of, you know, we've been sort of treated like royalty, and then coming back to New Zealand sort of crashing, you know, it's like nobody wanted to know. So it was a bit of a heavy return, I suppose. But none of us were really independent enough minded, and also we didn't have a band that was unified enough to say, well, let's stay in Britain and try and make it. We just didn't have that level of unity.

I sort of appreciated Roger because, you know, at least he sort of believed in us enough to take us into the recording studio and give us money and stuff. But I think there were a lot of people around him that were saying, were, you know, kind of hardline, kind of indie type people who just didn't think that we were radical enough. You know, there was a lot of kind of leftover punks who sort of basically thought that music had to be really hard-edged and confrontational or else it wasn't really worth anything. But this was never our philosophy. I don't think it was Roger's either. But as a result, you know, I mean, people used to come around and abuse us to our faces for playing our kind of music. You know.

0: Look Blue Go Purple ended on a high note after touring the country tirelessly and releasing three EPs. Leslie Paris.
1: We were lucky, I think we were lucky, because it never sort of went horribly wrong and we didn't all hate each other. And yeah, it was sort of afterwards that Gary Cope said to us, oh, you guys could have stayed together and gone to America. It's like, ah, oh, that would have been nice to know at the time. But, I mean, at the same time, you know, you don't know what would have happened. And it was really good that we were still all basically able to be friends.

0: Leslie Paris moved to Auckland and joined the company to run Flying In, which imported and sold records from other indie labels around the world, through Flying Nun's distribution network in New Zealand. As well as providing regular turnover for the company, Flying In was a good way of making contacts overseas. Paul Keane of the Bats.
1: How did we get airplay on the contract? Oh, Communion Records over there released Daddy's Highway. And also a compilation of our first three EPs called Completely Bats. We didn't have much direct contact with them. That was more through Flying Nun. Communion seemed to be doing a good thing with releasing us, and they got some good reviews for us, but it's never been easy to get money out of the States. A lot of the record companies would be loath to send a cheque off saying, here's your royalties or whatever, and they'd be wanting to do it more as a contra deal. Hey, we can give you some of our records if you give us some of yours, sort of thing. Yeah. That was all right if the contra was a sellable item in New Zealand, but New Zealand's pretty

0: The Bats had been one of the first nun bands to travel to the Northern Hemisphere, earning the attention of influential music magazines like the NME and Billboard. It took the Verlaines longer to get overseas, as some members completed university, but they too had a growing international profile, although the good news didn't always get back to the band. Graham Downs.
1: We didn't sign one directly, but Flying Nun signed a deal with Homestead, and Bird Dog got released in America and went off gangbusters. We only found out a long time later that about the press, the good reviews, and the fact that it went somewhere top 10 in the college charts, which are not, you know, it's not, we're not talking the major charts, but college charts are quite big. The album was printed on the cover of Billboard as, you know, watch this space, this album's a high flyer. We finally got a tour to America organised. We got a lot of attention at that particular time. We got an article in Rolling Stone, which was fun because they did a photo shoot outside of CBGB's, and then they closed off three lanes of traffic on a four lane on East Houghton or whatever on New York. We're all standing there in really shabby greatcoats getting our photo taken, so yeah, we're pretty happy about the outcome. You know, that's pretty cool.

wonderful story many years subsequent from that, which I will tell, which was when the Chills had come back from a tour in America or whatever, and they did a grand gig at the town hall, I think, and there was a big reception afterwards at a hotel in Dunedin. And all of a sudden, Joe comes up to me and says, "Oh, Graham, oh, there's someone that really wants to meet you." And I went, "Oh, okay, fine." So she drags me across the room, stands me next to this person and says, "Graham, this is Colin Hogg. This is the only person in the Western world that gave Bird Dog a bad review," and left. And we're left there facing each other. I think the conversation went, "How you going, mate? Would you like a beer? You alright?" But, you know, this is New Zealand.

0: Flying Nun's earliest success, The Clean, reformed in London in 1988. They embarked on their first world tour the following year. Robert Scott and David Kilgour.
1: Playing to new people in different places reinvents the whole thing.
2: Discovering that there were all these people in Europe and America that knew the music was fantastic. I worked it out that first show we did, the reunion show in London, supporting the bands. How much interest there was in those shows, it was really surprising to me.
1: It's a very nice idea while you're sitting at home in your little cold house that you can jack up a tour and go and play. It's great. And it's really exciting, and it breathes new life into the songs, and also puts you in a different headspace as well, so your writing can sometimes change as a result of going away.

0: Also looking overseas were the Straightjacket Fits, whose debut album Hail was released internationally by Rough Trade Records. Shane Carter.
1: We did a couple of tours to Australia, and the Australians actually went really wild for it, you know, and got a really good response over there. Yeah, it was just a matter of time before we went further afield, so we undertook our maiden voyage to the Northern Hemisphere in 1989, and we got a bit of money from Rough Trade, but Flying Nun weren't in any position to give us any money, you know, and so we ended up getting most of the money together ourselves, and, you know, crashing on people's floors, not having a lot of money to eat and all that kind of stuff. Our first gig proper in New York was at CBGB's at the New Music Seminar, and it was actually one of the best gigs the Straightjackets ever played, so, you know, we played a really good gig at totally the right time, and we went over to London.

0: The Chills, who looked like New Zealand's brightest prospect for international success, were the first nun band to sign directly to an overseas record company, Martin Phillips.
1: After the band toured through the States for the second time, which was late 88, that's when the bulk of the record offers first started happening from American labels. It took about 7 months to go through all the offers and really check them out. I mean, we knew what we wanted to retain as much control as possible and get the best possible deal. So eventually we went with Slash, which was pretty much the smallest of the labels who approached us, because we knew we would be a priority with them. At the same time, they had the backing of Warner's, you know, the sort of mighty Warner's empire behind them. So we're now a Slash Warner band for the galaxy, excluding New Zealand. We were still on Flying Nun.

0: As possibilities and expectations increased for some bands, it was time to bite the bullet and formalise the relationship between artist and company. Roger Shepherd.
1: But you know, contracts didn't. We really put that off. It's just something we didn't really know about. And it was, I guess, as far as our relationship with bands went, it was very much sort of about getting on and, you know, doing the recording rather than sort of sitting down and, you know, we'd have a, at least verbal agreement, arrangement, and that was good enough.
0: Paul and Kay of the Bats relate a common experience.
2: I never really had any signed contracts with them or anything like that. Can't remember really ever seeing much money out of them either. You know, in terms of sales, but you know, I think, you know, all the costs were covered and the music was getting out there, and we were in the odd situation we were actually making money out of playing live, which most big acts around the world say that they never make any money from playing live, it's record sales, so that was all a bit cocky.

0: written contracts. You know, by that stage, things had got quite serious, and it was time that things were written down. Plus, you know, there was more money being spent, and there was greater expectations, and from bands with bigger ambitions. So, it was timely.
1: Another cause for consideration was the New Zealand distribution deal with WEA, which wasn't working out, and Flying Nun desperately needed an injection of money.
2: It was getting a bit nerve-wracking. The sort of the priority was always to try and get the records out, and I guess too, it was spending more money trying to promote records. You know, that was becoming a more important part of the whole deal. You spend X dollars recording it, you have to spend, you know, Y dollars making sure that the damn thing sells to have any chance of making it work financially.
1: In March 1990, Roger Shepherd signed a deal with the biggest independent record company in Australia, Mushroom Records, who bought a minority share of the company, Paul McKesser of Flying Nun.
3: There was the classic thing of until the Mushroom deal came about, you know, the Bats law of things and the John Paul Sartre experience size of food masters sat at Rye for the best part of a year because Flying Nun couldn't afford to pay the bills to get them out. And you know, Rythe was owned by the Skeptics, it was all mates and stuff, but Flying Nun's credit had been stretched to breaking point at that time.
2: So it was good to have the support of Mushroom. You know, I think that was really important at that stage. I don't know what else we would have done. I think it was either a matter of letting some of the bands go, you know, go on and perhaps find deals with major record companies internationally, or find a partner. That was our decision as a label. It was going to go either one of those ways. So, you know, we found a partner. So we got bigger, kept getting bigger rather than making the conscious choice of getting smaller.

0: Festival Mushroom was definitely the best partner to go into at that time, because there were people like Simon Bayats involved who had been, you know, was going to be a big supporter. He was a New Zealand guy who was making it at Mushroom in Australia, and their reputation was indie, and they saw Flying Nun as another really great string to their bow, and made them an ideal partner.
1: Graham Downs remembers the Verlaines album, Some Disenchanted Evening.
2: On the promise that the album, yes, the album will be released, we toured Australia 3 times. I think it was about this time that, at least on one of the tours, that Flying Nun was starting to have their relationship with Mushroom. And, you know, we turned up on the first day at Mushroom and sort of go, well, you know, how's the press going? You know, how's the preparations going for the album release? And they went, what album? It didn't exist. As far as Mushroom were concerned, they hadn't even heard that it had been recorded. So it was a lot of years went by. It finally did get released about halfway through the third Australian tour, I seem to remember. That was the straw that broke the camel's back, really, for us.

0: There was mixed reaction to Flying Nun's move from a New Zealand-owned independent label to its association with a bigger overseas company. There was a chance of better financial support for the bands, but on the other hand, some loss of control and a change in emphasis for the company. Rex Visible.
1: I think when Mushroom came on board with the label turned into a different beast straight away. Because of its whole new marketing strategy, it had to focus on its king hits. I think the moment that Flying Nun tried to push stars was, you know, when they recognised how hard it is to actually sort of financially survive in that market of making stars.

0: Norma O'Malley.
1: It just became a bit more corporate. Like, I think we'd all been quite spoiled, really, that you didn't have to deal with too much ugly business stuff. But then it got to the stage where you actually had to get a lawyer to check your contract and all that kind of stuff, or know what you're signing up for. Like, it used to always just be word of mouth, and you knew they'd never make you do anything you didn't want to do, and that you know, likewise. Yeah. And I think also, I particularly noticed that sort of some musicians, when they kind of hit their 30s, they kind of thought, right, this is my only career option left to me, I better make some money out of it. And it became kind of different.
0: Leslie Paris of Flying Nun.
2: It's a complex thing. I mean, there was such a variety of bands on the label. It was a really large roster. And so there were bands that it was going to benefit, and then there were bands that it was probably going to actually hinder, because more time was taken up on the bands that had just spent $300,000 in the studio.
0: Peter Stapleton of The Terminals.
3: We didn't really want much. We didn't expect any sort of big promotion, anything like that. Whenever we asked what was going on, there was a long delay with the release of the Uncoffined album. We were what we thought was fobbed off, basically.

And then we heard that they were putting large amounts of money into two or three other groups. And we thought, we weren't really sure that that was the way, the kind of label we wanted to be on. This desire for mainstream acceptance. And it seemed to us that basically we were drifting further and further apart. We felt we had been taken for granted, and I think we just got sick of it.

0: After waiting over 2 years for Uncoffin to be released, the terminals left flying none. Graham Downs and the Verlaines weren't far behind. Unable to reach an agreement with Flying Nun Mushroom Records, the Verlaines received an offer they couldn't refuse from American label Slash.
1: We signed it, and we went all the way through the 80s with a huge amount of loyalty to Flying Nun. But we parted company with Flying Nun essentially because we knew that they were a small company, that the bands that were doing the most work, which were Straitjackets and Chills, and still, had no gripe about that. They were getting the lion's share of the company's resources to try and push the company to the next level. No problem with that. But we weren't going to get very much at all being on that second tier down. And then we came across a record company that was going to treat us basically like we were a first tier band. Well, I mean, we were, for an American company, we were a third tier band, but it was still a hell of a lot more money than what we were going to get from anywhere else. So, we jumped ship, and that was, and we had to.

It was the end of an era. For 9 years, Flying Nun had an independent, do-it-yourself, art-over-commerce philosophy, based around the goodwill of musicians, engineers, artists and staff. It was all about the music. But as New Zealand moved from a social welfare state to a user-pays philosophy over the course of the 80s, and the international music industry suffered a downturn, Flying Nun was forced to look after business or fade away. The company traded some of its independence for a chance to survive into the 90s. Join us next time for Flying Nun Records Part 4. The sound is out there.

Thank you, Karen. Episode 4 of the Flying Nun story coming up next week in the second hour of Sunday Night Retro. We've got time for a little bit of music before the news at 10. So it's going to be this piece, the Flower Duet from the East Village Opera Company.

0: RNZ News at 10. Good evening, I'm Phil O'Brien. Police say two people have been arrested after a fleeing driver ran over spikes and rammed two patrol cars in Hawke's Bay tonight. Eastern District Acting Senior Sergeant Matthew Wilkins says no one was injured but the police cars are damaged. He says the driver was signalled to stop but fled police, who followed at a distance through Hastings and blocked the car in a suburb of Flaxmere. A 29-year-old man and a 28-year-old woman have been taken into custody. Both have arrest warrants on separate matters and will be facing new charges. The investigation into last night's commuter train crash on Wellington's Johnsonville line could take more than a year and a half to complete. Two passengers suffered serious but non-life-threatening injuries, while the train driver and another staff member have minor injuries. The accident happened as the train was leaving Kandala, heading to Wellington City. Greater Wellington Chair Darren Ponter says investigators are trying to pinpoint the cause of the crash.
1: We really don't know at all, and it is the reason for the investigation to actually get to the bottom of why did this train get diverted onto this short section of line and crash into the stop block.
0: Residents in the Wellington suburb of Kandala have been flocking to the scene of the crash today. RNZ's Mary Agu is at the scene.
2: Locals describe hearing a thunderous bang followed by sirens as emergency services rushed to the crash on the Johnsonville line last night. One resident told RNZ it was a hive of activity, with train staff and paramedics helping passengers off the smashed train. This morning, workers in high-vis orange vests have been at the scene, but curious dog walkers and families were kept at a distance by police tape. The train, which hit concrete blocks positioned at the end of a runoff section, is crumpled with a door hanging off in the front carriage. One onlooker described it as munted. The Transport Accident Investigation Commission is asking for footage from passengers and any other witnesses.
0: The Defence Force says new maritime helicopters are still years away, despite the US approving their sale. The State Department yesterday agreed to sell five Seahawk helicopters to New Zealand for $2.6 billion. Commodore Shane Andell says staff will require years of training.
3: It's a whole new aircraft, so it's a new operating style. They need to do conversion courses. They need to do new maintenance courses. So, yeah, there is. It's a couple of years worth of training in preparation for the first ones arriving in early 30. They take a while to produce, so we're just waiting for that occasion for the first one to arrive.
0: Because Australia already uses the Seahawk helicopters, trainees will be sent across the Tasman to get hands-on experience. AA says Australia's fuel prices are not a reflection on New Zealand's because of different tax rates. The ABC reports fuel prices across the Tasman are falling after a spike in March caused by the Iran war. Prices are also easing in New Zealand, with some Wellington stations selling 91 for less than $3 a litre. But AA spokesperson Terry Collins says price changes will be delayed in New Zealand.
4: When you look at the comparisons between the prices, that explains it. Is it coming down over there? Yeah, it's starting to come down over here as well. We're just a bit slower in the supply chain because we're further away.
0: Terry Collins believes the price drop will not last, with the conflict overseas too unpredictable. The funeral has taken place of a seven-month-old Palestinian baby shot dead by an Israeli soldier while in a car with his family in the occupied West Bank. The Israeli military says troops had fired at a vehicle they believe

0: believed was moving towards them. The family says that they posed no danger. The child's father spoke to the BBC.
1: They say it happened by mistake. There is no such thing as a mistake under these circumstances. Three members of the same family, with multiple bullets and with no warning shots. The objective was clear. There is no other explanation for what happened.
0: The baby's mother was also injured in the attack. The new leader of the Solomon Islands is coming to New Zealand to meet with Prime Minister Christopher Luxon this week. Matthew Wale has been a staunch critic of the Solomon Security Pact signed with China in 2022 and was elected Prime Minister 3 weeks ago. He's promised to have the Security Pact reviewed and last week secured agreement to negotiate a new treaty with Australia. Mr. Luxon says he's looking forward to hearing about Mr. Wale's priorities and working closer together. The Solomon Islands Foreign and Education Ministers will join Mr. Wale, who will also meet with Foreign Minister Winston Peters. It's 10:05. The cost of seeing a doctor is stopping some people from getting bowel cancer symptoms checked. A survey of more than 1,100 people was conducted in March and released for Bowel Cancer Awareness Month. Bowel Cancer New Zealand Chief Executive Peter Huskinson says it's concerning as New Zealand has a big problem with late diagnosis.
2: One in five will say that GP costs would stop them seeking medical advice about symptoms. And overall, people are actually less likely to seek help than a year ago with the cost of living pressures and so on.
0: Peter Huskinson says bowel cancer is highly treatable if caught early, with 9 in 10 people surviving. Experts say measles is a serious threat in Australia as the UK grapples with another outbreak. The World Health Organization has taken away the UK's elimination status, which means the virus is now spreading locally there. Melbourne's Royal Children's Hospital Professor Margie Danchin told the ABC that Australia is mirroring overseas trends of failing vaccination rates.
3: We don't want to see a death of a child or an adult in Australia like we've seen in the US. Unfortunately, our coverage rates for children have declined every year for the last 5 or 6 years since COVID. So we actually have the lowest vaccine coverage for kids in a decade.
0: Back here, Health NZ has been encouraging people to check their up-to-date with recommended immunisations, including COVID-19, whooping cough and measles. Chinese authorities say they'll be inspecting any spectacles worn by the millions of students sitting crucial college exams today to make sure they're not using smart glasses. The BBC's Tim Kavanagh reports.
4: Several provinces, including the municipality of Shanghai, have warned that they'll be on the lookout for anyone trying to enter the exam room with smart glasses. Equipped with cameras, Wi-Fi and AI capability, the devices open up all manner of possibilities for would-be cheats. The authorities have said that any glasses brought into the exam room will be thoroughly examined by supervisors, and any candidate caught bringing in banned devices will have all of their exam scores voided.
0: In sport, the All Whites will wonder what could have been after a 1-0 loss to England in their final World Cup warm-up match in Florida this morning. Against the world's fourth-ranked side, a first-half goal to England captain Harry Kane proved the difference. Coach Darren Baisley says it was an improved performance. It will help New Zealand's confidence ahead of their World Cup opener against Iran in just over a week.
5: It's given us enough to go against a very, very good team with very good players. We can be compact and we can be difficult to break down. And we've got enough good players to keep our possession and get into good areas. And then we need players to have that moment.
0: And that's the news.
6: The Wire to 100 countdown is coming on Matariki weekend. 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I got you. 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
0: Funded through New Zealand On Air. The short forecast now from Met Service to midnight tomorrow, Northland and Auckland. Cloudy periods, isolated showers mainly tomorrow. Waikaretakapiti, including Coromandel, Bay of Plenty and the Central High Country, mainly fine. Cloudy periods and isolated showers tomorrow. Gisborne, Hawke's Bay, Wairarapa and Wellington, mainly fine. Scattered showers developing south of Gisborne tomorrow evening. Marlborough, Nelson and Canterbury, mainly fine. Chance of a shower about Canterbury tomorrow afternoon, then showers tomorrow evening for Marlborough. For Buller, Grey, Westland and Fiordland, mostly cloudy with showers, clearing to fine tomorrow afternoon or evening. Otago and Southland, often cloudy. Showers about Southland and Clutha spreading elsewhere tomorrow. Westerly gales at times in the far south. Chatham Islands, cloudy periods and the odd shower turning to rain for a time tomorrow afternoon and evening. It's just coming up to 10 past 10. News and weather again at 11 o'clock. Time now for Media Watch with Colin Peacock. This week he talks to a solo stalwart of news in Southland who's passed a major milestone. But first, crime coverage that was once condemned as sensational, now getting respect.
7: For 1,329 days, Phillips evaded capture while concerns for his children grew. But early this morning, it ended in the most unsatisfactory way.
8: This has been the outcome that no one wanted today.
7: A family that was torn apart by one member's attempt to keep it together. Now, torn apart all over again.
9: The dramatic police pursuit of fugitive Tom Phillips came to an end one day in September last year, and startling audio of the police pursuit, under the headline Shots Fired, gave Stuff website viewers a sense of the tension when Tom Phillips shot one officer pursuing him and was then, himself, shot and killed on the roadside. For the country's news outlets, the fatal end of the saga of the Marakopa man and his children on the run in the bush for 4 years was a huge story. It's where the rubber hits the road in the competitive game of clicks, and it paid off for Stuff back then, and again at the recent New Zealand Media Awards.
10: Congratulations, Tony Wall, for Tom Phillips, Stuff.co.nz, Stuff Group.
9: Stuff reporter Tony Wall won the award for Best Scoop for his work on the hunt for Tom Phillips, which involved some very cold nights out in the bush for him. And when Stuff itself won the prize for Best Coverage of a Major News Event for its coverage of the deadly end of the manhunt, Editor-in-Chief Keith Lynch told The Gathering this.
11: Thank you to all of the reporters at Stuff who contributed to this story. It was a very, very challenging story. We took a lot of stick for some elements of our reporting.
9: And among the stick that Stuff and Keith Lynch took for their coverage was pushback from the police about that audio of the police pursuit of Tom Phillips. Convention dictates that media can listen in and act on the information that they intercept over police radio, but not record or reproduce the actual audio of officers communicating with each other at the sharp end of an operation. And at the time, the Deputy Police Commissioner Jill Rogers called it grossly irresponsible, while the Police Commissioner Richard Chambers said they were pondering legal action over what they thought was a breach of the Radio Communications Act. Now, Stuff didn't think it was any of those things, and they'd taken care, they said, that no one could be identified in the audio, so no harm done. 2 months later, Richard Chambers said police would not go legal over this after all, but on the understanding that it would never happen again. It shouldn't. And he insisted that picking parts of a police radio call to broadcast could actually mislead the public, as it was only showing them part of an ongoing action, but not the whole state of play. And again, he insisted that the audio going online like that in the news had alarmed the officers involved and upset their families, and likewise the relatives of Tom Phillips and his children. Stuff's Keith Lynch, however, responded at the time by saying that he remained confident Stuff had broken no laws and that airing the audio was okay because the circumstances surrounding the hunt for Tom Phillips, in his words, remained wholly in the public interest. But by this time, the police's professed concern about the Phillips family finding out had been coloured by the fact that police had previously, and privately, granted exclusive access to their operation to TV documentary producers, including Dame Julie Christie. They were the first on the scene back in September when Tom Phillips was killed, and then they were behind the cordon, which excluded other reporters. Nearly 300 pages of documents released by police later were sifted by RNZ's national crime correspondent Sam Sherwood, who revealed that discussions about the deal had been going on for months for what turned out to be a documentary project for Netflix. And on that day in September last year, police communications staff had even given the documentary makers a heads up that Tom Phillips had just been shot, and that was before the Phillips family itself was informed. Police Commissioner Richard Chambers then told the media he was disappointed that this was the case, and the way that the police make arrangements for access with the media would have to be reviewed. To much of the public, though, all this back and forth might seem unseemly when the top concern ought to be the welfare of the Phillips children and justice being done. And that scepticism has deep and long roots. In a book of news media criticism published by Massey University back in 1992 called Who's News, former journalist turned barrister and columnist Mike Behrens said the media's main interest was in short and sensational stuff.
12: Apart from some notable but overly long magazine articles, reporters are content with sensational stories and seldom bother with in-depth investigative journalism. The news media are lazy and sloppy, content to let prejudicial impressions become a media-constructed reality.
9: Mike Behrens also accused the media of jumping on the bandwagon of tougher sentencing, but rarely explaining the finer judgments that sentencing judges have to make. In the same book, back in 1992, the Fairgo founder Dr. Brian Edwards also accused the 6pm TV news shows of over-emotional approaches to crime stories, amped up by the burgeoning competition between TVNZ and the new upstarts back then at TV3. 11 years after that, Massey University followed up with another book called What's News? And in 2003, Dr. Brian Edwards reckoned cameras in court from the mid-1990s had made that worse. Frothy vox pops with passers-by became common in TV reports too, he complained, as were confrontations with the accused and other people outside court. And these always seemed to make it into the final cut on the 6pm news, even if that sort of badgering got no real newsworthy response. The book's editor was Judy McGregor, a former newspaper editor herself, and she said that crime news at the time was at the cutting edge of ethics. She crunched the numbers to reveal that it was making up more of the hard news that was published in the major daily and weekly papers 25 years ago. But most stories were about specific crimes or court cases, and few of them about the causes of crime, long-term trends, or the impacts of crime and punishment. But is crime reporting today getting a bit better and now getting a bit more respect? Well, in addition to Stuff's big New Zealand Media Awards for coverage of the Tom Phillips saga, crime reporting also paid off this year for RNZ's National Crime Correspondent.
10: And our winner for 2026 is Sam Sherwood, Police Law RNZ.
9: After host Jeremy Corbett had announced Sam Sherwood as Specialist Reporter of the Year, he was back on stage for this one.
10: Next award is Reporter of the Year. Getting into the biggie.
9: And Sam Sherwood wasn't done with the Reporter of the Year award.
13: The winner of News Journalist of the Year is Sam Sherwood.
9: Hiya, indeed. Quite a haul for Sam Sherwood, who cut his teeth reporting on crime for the press in Christchurch. Now, Sam Sherwood was also runner-up in the Best Investigation category for his work on disgraced former Deputy Police Commissioner Jevon McSkimming. Can't win them all. But even though Sam Sherwood is relatively new to radio, he also won the big one, Best Journalist, at this week's New Zealand Radio and Podcast Awards.
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15: There was serious misconduct by a significant number of very senior officers and other senior police employees that, quote, undermined the...
10: Yeah, that trophy shelf is getting crowded, isn't it, Sam?
9: But not all the stories about his winning catalogue are about visceral violence.
16: An urgent review is underway after a two-month-old baby died after allegedly receiving an adult dose of medication from a pharmacy. The revelations have prompted the Ministry of Health and Health New Zealand to urgently undertake a joint review into what happened. RNZ's Sam Sherwood spoke exclusively to the baby's parents and is with us now. Good morning, Sam.
17: Good morning, Corin.
9: Now, these days, you don't seem to hear the media being condemned so much for if it bleeds, it leads coverage of crime as they were a generation ago. So I asked RNZ's multi-award-winning Sam Sherwood, what's changed? Well, Sam, bumper year for you with awards, obviously. Is that a reflection of just your talent, or is it also the fact that it's been a bumper year for your beat, right? Tom Phillips, Jevon McSkimming, and other stories?
17: I think it was one of those kind of rare years where there was so much genuine public interest things happening within my round. You're looking at McSkimming, which you just mentioned, obviously the breath tests. There was also a story I did about retail crime and a directive not to investigate crime below a certain threshold. just a year in which there was just so much of that. And Skim was a great example of that. And that took me basically all year and still going on today.
9: Now, the Tom Phillips case, I mean, that one is, well, I hesitate to say a one-off because I guess something similar could happen again, but an extraordinary story in that it drove so much interest. And even, you know, it was, I think it was statistically significant for media, online media traffic in September last year. But it's also one where, although for most people it's obviously not the main point, but the way that media and police interact comes out of it, the Netflix documentary and all of that stuff. Do you think it's helpful for the public to maybe understand a little bit about how these things work between the two pillars, police and media?
17: I think so. I think it is helpful. And we saw this when we got the OAAs recently in relation to the communication between police and the documentary crew, whether they believe it is as important as we might, given obviously our role and the tensions we sometimes face when it comes to these sort of stories. But whether or not, you know, they care, or the readers, sorry, about the behind the scenes, I wouldn't know.
9: Yeah, also on that, just in the middle of May, you reported on this restructuring or proposed restructuring of police communications to focus on ways that they could use their own platforms to overcome the depleted media landscape. For example, there's a line in there about prioritising police-owned channels. Does that sound a little bit worrying to you, in that using their own social media accounts to put out information and maybe not so fixed on supplying it to the public via the media?
17: Yeah, it was really interesting reading through that document you just referenced in terms of this. When it talks about their platforms, now obviously there's got to be social media. They have obviously quite a large following on Facebook, and they're already doing that when it comes to press releases and telling other stories that perhaps other media aren't picking up. You know, we're going to still have queries for them. There's still going to be stories like the breath test stories, like the, you know, stories of significance that they're going to need to respond on. And so I think that will always be there. I think the question will become, when it comes to proactive, as you've mentioned, where's the treatment going to lie? Is it going to be put it on Facebook first and then the media? But obviously we're on those channels too. So wherever it gets published, we can also take it from there, right? So we're still able to access the information. It's just what mediums, I guess, they choose to publish it.
9: Well, a lot of what was in the documents that you ended up receiving was feedback, I guess, within the police. So they'd asked about how should we do this. But some of the quotes here, media work is inherently reactive, unpredictable and high risk. In a way, that sounds a bit sinister, but I guess that's actually accurate. I guess that's true. If you're a police officer, you can't quite know how things will play out once the media start asking questions and getting involved. But it says here, reductions in media staffing or hours risked, and then in quote, delayed responses, loss of narrative control, flow-on effects to frontline policing. That's a little bit worrying, isn't it, if they're worried about narrative control because they shouldn't be seeking to control it?
17: Yeah, I agree with you. I think, I don't know how much of a shared view that is amongst police.
9: Yeah, literally could be one insider's opinion, right? Yeah.
17: No, it could very well be. You know, there'll be some police when they do a press conference, for example, they might get nervous about, you know, what question they're going to ask us. And there'll be preparation for that sort of thing. But there is also a trusting relationship, right, when it comes to police. And as you said, it's basically the media's remit, what the narrative is and how it goes from there.
9: Well, the Jevon McSkimmin case, another extraordinary story that it was either your good fortune or your curse, I don't know, to have drop on you at the same time as some of the other big ones this past year. But really difficult, isn't it, to report on, you know, top-level misconduct at an institution that's supposed to enforce the law. I mean, doing a story on your beat that's about the police is kind of as hard as it gets.
17: Yeah, it is. Especially when you're dealing with the second highest ranking police officer in the country, you know, and the kind of allegations you're dealing with, it just raises the stakes even higher. I remember when I first heard about the nature of the, you know, objectionable material, is this right? I mean, someone's so high up in the police, could this actually be the case? And then, you know, you're going about corroborating it, the stakes are huge, especially when you think about their reputation and their role within police and making sure that, you know, you get this right. When we did the story about the objectionable material, that was about May last year, he gets suspended or goes on leave. At that point, what is known is that there were allegations made from a woman, but that was basically the broad detail of what was known. once we reveal the objectionable material, and then he gets arrested, but he gets suppression before appearing in court, so therefore we couldn't say that he'd been charged. And it wasn't until after he pleads guilty to the objectionable material, and then of course there's this other investigation, and we can't report the fact that a woman has been charged at that point in relation to the Harmful Digital Communication Act, because he had suppression there. And, you know, it was a really long process until, I think it was November, he lost that suppression, and we were able to actually then report on the IPCA findings, because those findings couldn't have been reported if he'd kept suppression. Because of the risk there in terms of defamation and, you know, circling those allegations too far, we went to him and his lawyer direct for comment, and then it was days later he resigns. And then it became, well, we know this information and we wanted to obviously be able to report that, because by then, you know, I knew enough about the ramifications in terms of the names that we've heard now that, you know, had some quite negative remarks about them. There was, you know, a lot of work behind the scenes to get as many articles ready so that once suppression lifted, we were ready to go.
9: Hey, back when I started in journalism, which was a long time ago now, I think that crime coverage here had a bit of a bad name with the public. Do you think that maybe this has changed, and perhaps the internet era has changed things and has given a place for a bit more detail, and actually it's better for the public?
17: Absolutely. I think it's helped in terms of telling more of a story. One of the good things about with online is that when it comes to breaking news, what might start as a, you know, two or three lines gradually gets bigger and bigger, and you're able to tell the readers more and more as it progresses. It's made it a lot easier for people to get information too, and people are sharing so much information online. The access for reporters is greater than ever as well.
9: Yeah, what these experts seem to be saying back then, sort of 30 and 20 years ago, are you still facing those in your daily round? Do you still encounter people that think that it's click-driven and media can put up stories about crimes and they'll all rate and, you know, media will do well out of it?
17: You'll still find a lot of people, and you don't have to go on Facebook when you publish a story about a crime. You'll see people go in the comment section that will say exactly what you've just said. We'll regularly call out media in terms of how they cover certain cases. But at the same time, I think there's a lot of interest in terms of from readers. As I said before, readers want to know what's happening in their communities, right? They see a police car at a property, they want to know what's happening. It becomes, I guess, the onus is on the media too to decide how much of those cases, as before, to cover, and then how much coverage to give them.
9: The crime and sort of justice beat, if I can call it that, has changed as well, because thinking about the stories of yours that have been honoured recently, they're not all, you know, what people might think of crime reporting, not always about violent crimes, high-profile stuff, not even about really high-level, you know, investigations or trials coming up. For example, the story about Baby Bellamy, and even Jevon McSkimming to some extent, that's a story about systems that have failed, where checks and balances haven't worked, oversight isn't what it should have been. Take that breath test story, though. I mean, some of that will be about working sources and finding stuff out, but is some of it also documents, OIA spreadsheets, stuff like that, crunching numbers in a way that it isn't the classical thing that people will think of crime reporting?
17: Absolutely. The initial thing, obviously, was sourcing in terms of finding out this was an issue. Going from there, though, to the reaction, right, from the defence lawyers, from NCTA, ministers, where you might normally think of a crime story, following it through the courts. And this story, you're kind of following it through via so many different means to continue the story.
9: Yeah, and your update on that just this past week, I mean, the number's up to something like, what is it, 42,000 odd erroneous?
17: Yeah, just increased by 12. It increased by 12,000 after an independent review of it. Effectively, the initial testing was when the cars were moving.
9: Right.
17: Whereas this data looked at when the cars were stationary and trying to establish how many tests were done then.
9: And that's a story you couldn't have had before GPS and heavy data made it possible to detect it.
17: Oh, absolutely, yes.
9: Yeah. When we talked about the public appetite maybe changing, I mean, one thing that just didn't exist back when those critics were writing those books in 92 and 2003, podcasts, you know, the popularity of true crime stuff. I mean, it's not a fad that's come and gone. What do you think it shows that the people are, you know, engage in that level of detail about crimes?
17: It's really interesting. You know, it's really interesting because people are genuinely fascinated sometimes it can give quite a, no, not skewed, but a certain view of solving crime or investigating crime, because, you know, most true crime podcasts end with an arrest or
9: a nice sort of tidy, satisfying kind of ending to a story.
17: Exactly, which, you know, is not always the case, you know, for that long-form journalism. When it comes to crime reporting, there is a genuine interest there from the audience to have them as well.
9: Hey, just finally, Sam, I mean, you work out of Christchurch and have done for quite a time. Does that make a difference that perhaps you're not in the media HQs of Auckland or Wellington? And I was thinking about you when Lloyd Burr of Stuff recently did a sit-down interview with Wayne Brown and was saying, has Christchurch and its revival, its renaissance, kind of stolen the crown from you in Auckland and put you in the shade? And he wasn't having it at all. And he was saying, oh, well, all the taxpayers' money spent rebuilding Christchurch, you know, there's bound to be a bit of a revival. No big deal. Would have happened anyway.
18: It's an odd country. You can have a disaster and end up better off than if you hadn't had one.
19: So if they hadn't have had the quake, would they just be still Christchurch? And I don't want to say backwater, because I quite like Christchurch.
18: Yeah, I mean, a bit of a run, and good on them, and they need it. I don't feel bad about that.
9: Yeah, so that label of Christchurch sounded like a bit of a drive-by by Lloyd Burr of Stuff there. You don't feel personally slighted as a citizen of Christchurch?
17: I've heard it called that quite many, many a time. I don't know how common it is, or maybe I just mix in the same circles as Lloyd Burr, I don't know, but... no, I've heard that term used quite a bit.
9: Yeah, and I think there might have been a novel written about it, maybe with that title or subheading or something like that in the past. So maybe you're trying to shake that off.
17: We're doing our best.
9: Yeah, but it would be no bad thing if it was, seeing as, you know, if you're the national crime correspondent based in Christchurch.
17: Perhaps so.
9: That was RNZ's national crime correspondent, Sam Sherwood, who was named Best Journalist at this year's New Zealand Radio and Podcast Awards last Thursday in Auckland, after winning News Journalist of the Year, Reporter of the Year, and Best Specialist Reporting Awards at the recent New Zealand Media Awards, where he blotted his copybook a bit by merely being runner-up in the Best Investigation category. Room for improvement then. Sam is based in Christchurch, as we heard, where he cut his teeth reporting for the local daily paper, The Press, whose publisher Stuff also won New Zealand Media Awards recently for its coverage of the hunt for Tom Phillips last year. Back on the 18th of May, there was this bit of bad news on One News at 6.
20: It's feared this year's Bluff Oyster Festival could be the last. The event isn't attracting as many visitors from outside Southland as it did in its heyday. Unforeseen cancellations and the cost of living crisis have been blamed. There were also concerns there might be a shortage of the delicacy itself.
9: Queenstown-based TVNZ reporter Jared McCulloch didn't find much optimism about the upcoming event in Bluff.
21: Tickets haven't rebounded. Around 60% of punters travel from outside the region. Fears the cost of living, fuel crisis and pressure on funding agencies are having an impact.
9: Festival chair John Edmonston told One News that 1,500 more people buying tickets and turning up would solve the problem. So how did the three-day gig go on May the 22nd and after? Well, sadly, One News didn't report back, but RNZ's Country Life did last week.
22: I'm just looking past us to the outside where I can see people starting to line up. What's your suspicion that people might just show up this year because, oh, not many people are going, so maybe I'll get a ticket this time?
23: Well, we live in hope. Southland is a pretty good like that, and they'll come to our aid, we hope, and... One year we sold 700 tickets on the gate.
9: That was Country Life's Anisha Satya talking there to Festival Chair John Edmonston in the thick of this year's Bluff Oyster Festival. And at the end of her report, John struck a more hopeful note for the future.
24: Lots of baby oysters have taken root this year, and it sounds like the tide is turning for the industry. Things are looking up for the industry, so how about the festival?
23: It's at the moment it's favourable financially to carry on. Yeah.
9: Good to know. And 2 days in, the Southland Times reported that hundreds of people did flock to the festival on Saturday, and there were plenty of oysters to go round in the end. But like the festival attendance and oysters in the beds, the number of journalists in the Southland region is not what it was in years gone by. And among those no longer among them is reporter Logan Savory, who left the Southland Times in 2023. But since then, he's been reporting the news there 6 days a week under the banner of the Southland Tribune, which sounds like a newspaper, but is actually a newsletter on the online platform Substack. Recently, Logan Savory hit the milestone of 500 editions of the Southland Tribune.
1: But you're right, yeah, a lot of the other journalists that have gone down the Substack route are probably more commentary stuff on various topics on a national scale, obviously almost replicating a sort of hyperlocal newspaper as such, is quite unique. It's trying to get the model that works, and Substack's obviously set up as a subscriber platform, money from paid subscribers, which I do, and thankful for all those paid subscribers. But for a hyperlocal model to work, probably does need to also have that advertising element to it.
9: But are you able to support yourself so that you can do this full time through the platform?
1: Yes, but certainly often I think there might be easier ways to make a living and probably make a few more dollars. But look, at the moment it's holding its own, but it would probably need to grow a wee bit further to make it long-term viable. The engagement and people viewing stories, getting some really impact around that, just obviously there's that other element to it that needs to make sure that it continues to wash its face financially as well.
9: Yeah, so how do you consider, when you weigh it up, whether it's succeeding or falling short? Is it on the feedback that comes into you when you do one particular story? Is it the actual reader support and willingness to pay? Or is it just the fact that if you call someone in authority somewhere in around or in business around the region, they know exactly who you are and what you're doing?
1: Yeah, what was really interesting, when I first sort of launched, I sort of really had to rely on my contacts that I'd developed, you know, when I was at the Southland Times and other outlets, and really chase story leads. But now it's sort of flipped a bit where I'm getting daily people ringing me up with a tip-off about something that's happened that I should be following up. And I sort of view that as success, that I'm getting some people and some notable positions ringing up and giving me tip-offs. And obviously you can analyse how many people are reading stories and what works and what not. So you get a bit of a gauge that what is a success and or maybe things that aren't flying very well.
9: Yeah, you did say when you launched, look, if two cars collide on the corner of, I think it was Tay Street and Kelvin Street in Invercargill, you know, you won't read about that in the Tribune. That daily mix of news isn't what you're after. But what do you choose to focus in on? Because presumably if you're doing, say, a council watch thing and there's something that requires a few calls and a bit of explanation in a daily cycle, it wouldn't leave you a lot of time for my daily edition.
1: Yeah, so basically what I look to do is one story at least with a bit of depth to it or something that might take a little bit more time. To being able to do that means that I'm able to put out a decent amount without it being hugely time-consuming, I suppose.
9: Now, when you launched, there was one outlet that you cited which gave you a bit of inspiration. This is in Australia, the Murray Bridge News for a community, yep. I think that was in 2020. So it was a community of around about, or region with around about 25,000 people, so possibly, you know, comparable to what you're looking at, or maybe a little smaller. Is that one still going? Have you tracked the progress of that to see how you're tracking against them?
1: I have actually, yes. Still going. The Murray Bridge News is still going. I think very much similar challenges that I've got. It is very tough. The Murray Bridge News was on Substack as well, shifted away from that to try bringing some more advertising revenue rather than just paid subscribers. But yes, still going at this stage.
9: Yeah, there was a guy called Perry Strathern, I think, who set that up. So yes, his advice to you apparently was, do it, Logan. You'll work harder than ever, but you'll love every minute of it. Have you loved every minute of it, or do you wish that Perry hadn't talked you into it? Along with Hamish McKenzie, an Otago native who founded that platform in the US, co-founded Substack, I should say.
1: Well, I've certainly enjoyed it. Loved every minute of it, might be maybe a wee bit of a stretch, but I've certainly enjoyed it, and it's been rewarding. And look, I think when I talked to you at the start, I said I wasn't naive that it was going to be challenging, and that has certainly been the case. My passion is still being able to tell what I think is some good yarns, and that hasn't changed, so I still really enjoy that part of it.
9: Yeah, and in terms of competition, you were keen to say, look, we're not trying to replicate or compete with the Southland Times, and that is a different operational, albeit one you know so well from having worked there for so long. But there is, for example, there's a Southland app, which when I go online and have a look at it, but there's three people there, and though there's them, and of course there is the paper too. So do you find yourself in competition with these two when you're covering stories?
1: Probably not so much the Southland app, but certainly a competitor, I guess you could say. Southland Times, you're both covering council rounds and that. I actually think that is really good for the industry, because I think if you didn't have opposition, I think the worst thing that could happen is become a little relaxed and not be wanting to get the best story you can. We're actually going pretty well.
9: I know it's hard in any media enterprise these days to look to the future, but do you think 3 more years you'll get to 1,000 up or even before then?
1: I'm not sure is the honest answer. That's the plan anyway, to be here and bring up number 1,000.
9: I'll book it in and we'll make sure it happens if and when it does. All right. Thank you so much, Logan.
1: Thanks for that, Colin.
9: That's Logan Savory, editor of the Southland Tribune, a daily local newsletter on the platform Substack, on which he racked up the 500th edition recently since kicking it off in 2023. And that's quite a milestone for a one-man band, though, as we heard, that doesn't count the weekly Spotlight on Southland Sport that Logan also puts out every Sunday on Substack as well. And if you missed Anisha Satya's report from this year's Bluff Oyster Festival, well, you'll find that on the Country Life podcast feed, or you can listen to it and read all about it on the Country Life page at rnz.co.nz. Just look for the title, Rough Bluff Oyster Season Impacts Industry and Festival. Well, that's all for this week. I'll be back again with Midweek Media Watch next Wednesday at about 8:30 on Nights with Emile Donovan. And then we'll be back again with Media Watch at the same time next weekend here on RNZ National.
0: Cheers, Colin. 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Little music, here's James Brown.

kind of fool? What kind of fool, baby?

0: James Brown almost completely drowned out by the band. What kind of fool am I? It's coming up 16 to 11 on RNZ National. Time now for our report from Parliament, The House, with Louis Collins.
1: Kia ora, namaki te whare. Welcome to The House. I'm Louis Collins. On any given sitting day, the parliamentary precinct is teeming with activity. MPs, staffers, officials, journalists, and also weaving through the corridors of democracy, school groups visiting Parliament. For decades, Parliament has hosted education visits for primary, intermediate, secondary and tertiary students, tailoring the experience to whatever students happen to be learning about or are curious about. For school groups, the visit usually begins in the Education Centre, a scaled-down version of the debating chamber tucked beneath the beehive. And visits often start something like this.
2: And depending on how important you are, it goes upwards all the way to the ninth floor where we have the Prime Minister. And on top is the cabinet room where they all meet together. It's also the building where we are at the moment. So if you're lucky enough to be under a window, you can look up and see the beehive. Yeah, I'll give the rest of you 20 seconds to go find a window.
1: Today I'm tagging along with Waipokoro School in Wellington for their annual camp. There's plenty of excitement in the room and plenty of questions too. Parliament educator Adelaide Taylor kicks things off with an introduction to what happens in each building and who does what around the precinct.
3: In the parliamentary library and stuff survived fires and lots of earthquakes.
1: It quickly becomes clear that this group has done its homework. For some students, Parliament already feels familiar. What do you know about this place?
4: It is mainly seen on the news.
1: Yeah, what do you see on the news?
4: Videos about what's happening and around the country and also random stuff that's happened.
1: Who do you see on TV in this building?
4: Ministers, Prime Minister.
1: One of Parliament's spaces that is often seen on the news is the Theatreette, which is the next stop on the visit.
2: Now, when you've seen it on the news, who did you see up here?
5: Christopher Luxon, and I have seen the Labour leader, Chris Hipkins, and this other lady, I forgot her name, Jacinda Ardern.
2: Okay, those are the three I was looking for.
1: Then it's time for a mock post-cabinet press conference. Sam and Harry step up as Prime Minister and Deputy Prime Minister of Waipokoro School, at least.
2: So you're going to be asking them questions that you think the people in your school community want to know the answers to. Now, when I say school community, who do I mean? Yeah.
6: Like the students.
2: Students. Yeah. Who else?
6: The principal.
2: Principal, yep.
6: Teachers.
2: And there's one more group. Yep.
7: Parents or staff.
2: Parents and other staff. Beautiful.
1: Before facing the Fourth Estate, I asked Sam what makes a good Prime Minister.
8: They're all like serious and...
1: Serious?
8: Yeah.
1: Can't have a joke?
8: Maybe not.
1: Is that what you think about MPs?
8: Some of them.
1: Some of them are too serious?
8: Yeah.
1: Okay. But do you think you need to be serious for a role like this?
8: Yeah, but you also got to have a bit of humour.
1: Bit of humour. Yeah. You have to be relatable, right?
8: Yeah. No one wants a... Everyone wants a funny Prime Minister.
1: Funny Prime Minister. Yeah. Is our current Prime Minister funny?
8: I don't know. I don't know much about him. Okay. All I know is bald.
1: Do you think you'd make a better Prime Minister?
8: Yeah.
1: Why is that?
8: I don't know.
1: Then the questions begin.
2: In a real press conference, you just start yelling, but we're not going to do that. Put your hands up, wait to be called on by the Prime Minister or the Deputy, and take it away.
9: Henry. Why's our school got so much concrete?
8: Because it's strong and it's good foundation, and especially when it's rainy, it's also got a bit of grip. Do you mean?
9: Why don't we have real grass on our bottom field?
8: Because for especially all the hockey players, because they don't play hockey on grass, they play it on turf. And for the netballers, Sean.
10: Why do the little kids keep on biting the big kids?
8: They might get hungry, or they might just like you. I don't know. Might have good cologne, maybe.
1: Some questions prove a little more politically dangerous than others.
11: Elijah, do you know why the Star Wars movies have become so bad recently?
12: No comment.
1: With the press conference survived, the group heads upstairs into the debating chamber.
2: Now, the speaker is like the referee of Parliament. So if Parliament was a sports game, he's the ref, makes sure everyone is playing fairly, and will enforce the rules if people are not following them. Now, on the speaker's right-hand side over here, this is where the government sits. All right, so they sit on this side. Over here, we have the opposition. So anyone who's not in government.
1: Many of the students are understandably distracted by the room itself, and fair enough too. It's full of oddities, fake windows, depictions of fruit, and calendars displaying entirely the wrong date.
5: If you look up on the roof, why are there like pictures of like fruit?
12: This is my favourite question. Okay, look up on the roof. Can you see fruit? Can you see pineapples?
13: No.
12: Can you see grapes?
13: No.
12: Can you see apples?
13: No.
12: You're looking for the squares in the frames. All right. Now, we have fruit on the roof for a kind of strange reason. Fruit is a symbol of wealth, all right? Especially in the olden days, all right? About 200, 300 years ago. If you were in possession of a pineapple, you were a very rich person. You could even rent pineapples to show off at dinner parties, right? So when they built this debating chamber, they were like, how do we show everyone that we're a wealthy country? We're so rich, we know what a pineapple is. So we've put fruit on the ceiling for wealth. Yes.
5: Why are there so many windows?
12: That's another great question. I don't know the answer, but I do know that this room is 100% internal. So none of these windows actually go to the outside.
5: For like the, see how there's those like golden and white bits on the top? What are those for?
12: All right, so you can see letters in the golden bits. What letters can we see? We can see a V, yep. We can see, not quite. We can see an R, yep. And we can see a G. All right, so that is for King George V, right? He was the king when this building was built, so he gets to put his stamp on this building.
1: If being in the chamber where laws are made doesn't quite bring the legislative process to life, the next and final stop does. Inside a select committee room, students get a condensed version of the legislative process that makes even the most urgent of urgency look like a snail's race. Their bill has about 10 minutes to make it through Parliament. Today's proposed law comes from Kobe.
14: You're allowed to use calculators in math.
1: Kobe's bill, allowing calculators in maths, begins its rapid journey through Parliament, with students learning each stage of the process as they go.
12: Now, it's called a first reading because historically, MPs didn't always know how to read. So the clerk of the House would have to read that whole bill out to them. But these days, MPs can read, I assure you. So first reading is full of speeches and a vote. So in the House, what would happen is members from either side would get up and give speeches about whether they support this calculator bill, they don't support it, or if they've got any changes they want to make. So does anyone want to give a speech about why you should be allowed calculators or why you shouldn't be allowed calculators? Or a different way to phrase Kobe's bill?
3: You wouldn't have to try really, because you could just try the first two times. If you don't get it right, then you... And in a test, you're supposed to be able to learn and have to try your hardest, but if you have a calculator, you don't have to do much.
5: I believe you should keep it until you're about 10 without a calculator and use your simple maths, and then once you turn 10, you get harder and harder and use that calculator, and then in tests, you could use that calculator because you have been doing it with it, but not until you're like 10.
1: Arguments are made, then comes the vote.
12: All in favour, say aye.
15: Aye.
12: And put your hand up. Okay, 1, 2, 3, 4, 5, 6, 7. Okay, hands down. All against, say no and put your hand up. Okay, hands down. The ayes have it. All right?
15: Yay.
12: Now... Does that mean it's a law now? No, it is not a law. This is just the first step. Okay, after the first reading, if it passes, which it did, it comes to a select committee, which is what we're going to do now. So select committees are made up of MPs or members of parliament from across the House. So you have all parties, both government and opposition, in these committees. Now they're smaller than the House of Representatives. So you've got 120 MPs in the debating chamber, but between 6 and 18 in a select committee. So it's easier to do group work, basically. Now when a bill comes to them, what they're going to do is read it and discuss it with the committee, make sure it works and can be enforced. And then they're going to consult the public. So anyone who has to follow this law or will be affected by this law is invited to come in and share how they will be affected and what they think about it.
1: And just like that, the students move into select committee mode. I asked a couple of them what they thought about the bill.
8: I think it's a good law because, but only if you're like over a certain age when you actually have some common sense.
1: Okay, what's a common sense age for you? When do you get common sense? Have you got common sense?
15: Yeah.
1: How about you?
16: Yeah.
1: Who do you think will be concerned about a law like this?
15: Probably the teachers, because maybe some of them were like math teachers. They might lose their jobs because they don't really need them.
1: Not everyone agreed.
5: Calculators are enforced in schools, and every classroom has to have them. Then it could impact like our family, because if the government had to supply them, then our taxes would go up, and it could impact our families and stuff. And we could just do it on paper instead and learn more. Yeah.
1: That submission may have been enough to sway a few votes. What was the law that you guys did again?
17: Whether calculators could be used in like math at school.
1: And what was the final decision that you guys made about that? Can they be used?
17: No.
1: No, why not?
17: Because you gotta learn, and teachers go to teach stuff, not just let you use a calculator, and parents pay for you to get education so you can grow up to be person that's working in this.
1: What was the process to get to that decision?
17: So first we made up a decision, then we went to whether we did it or not, I think.
1: People made arguments?
17: Yeah. Okay. We got to choose, we had a vote.
1: Were some arguments better than others?
17: Yes.
1: All that lawmaking makes for hungry work, and so soon the students are spilling out onto Parliament's lawn for lunch. Before they leave, I catch up with their teacher.
18: Hi, I'm Fire Vanessa O'Keefe. I am a Year 7 and 8 teacher at Waipokoro School.
1: And you're down in Wellington is it a school camp? Or?
18: So we come down here every 2 years. And so the last time we were here was 2024, and we make sure this tour is always on our visit.
1: And what's the value that students get of coming to Parliament?
18: We do a lot of learning before we get here. So even things that we sort of take for granted as adults, MPs, meaning members of Parliament, it's the whole process of creating laws, making laws, the budget, the way that government runs, different political parties.
1: So they've got a bit of a foundation before they come along. They're not going in cold.
18: Yeah, so we have had in our classroom in the last few weeks, the kids have broken into their own political parties.
1: Okay.
18: We've got the opposition and we've got the current government, and they need to talk about the values of those parties and in front of each other and have a bit of a debate at the end.
1: Is there a willingness to learn?
18: Very much, yeah. Really excited. And exciting and engaging. They really enjoy the hands-on learning that we associate with us.
1: Anything that surprised you or that you learned while you came to this visit today?
18: Yeah, I learn something new every single time I come. So this is the third time that I've done this tour.
1: Right.
18: And even today I will pick up new things. Even if it's the eyes and the nose and the debating chamber, I've never noticed the fruit on the ceiling before either. So just little bits like that. So there you go.
1: I te whakarongo koe ki te whare. You've been listening to The House, a programme made with funding from Parliament's Office of the Clerk. Matua.
0: Thank you, Louis. The House will be back with more from Parliament next Sunday. Speaking of Louis, Louis Armstrong with Bing Crosby from Higher Society.
19: What goes on here? There's a dark horse in this air race, and my boy's running a slow third. What we need is a little change of pace, music, Junior.

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0: RNZ News at 11. Good evening, I'm Phil O'Brien. A cordon remains around derailed commuter train on Wellington's Johnsonville line as investigators try to work out why it slammed into a concrete buffer. The accident happened on the lines between the Box Hill and Kindala stations at around 7:20 last night. Two passengers have serious but non-life-threatening injuries, and the driver and another staff member have minor injuries. Greater Wellington Chairman Darren Ponta says once the investigations are over, the train will be pulled back to the station, then taken off the tracks by crane. Buses will be replacing trains on the Johnsonville line for the next few days. Two people are in custody after a car fleeing police ran over spikes, then rammed two patrol cars in Hawke's Bay this evening. Police say the driver was earlier signalled to stop but fled. Officers followed at a distance through Hastings and blocked the car in the suburb of Flaxmere. A 29-year-old man and a 28-year-old woman in the car had existing arrest warrants and now face new charges. No one was injured, but the police cars are damaged. The Israeli military says it's intercepted two projectiles fired from Lebanon after sirens sounded in communities near their border. Clashes between the Israeli forces and Hezbollah have continued after the Iranian-backed militant group rejected a US-brokered ceasefire between Israel and the Lebanese government. Israeli troops have been striking deep inside Lebanon with more than 100 attacks over the weekend so far against what Israel says are Hezbollah positions. Israel has also been accused of killing more Lebanese civilians and members of the Lebanese army, which is not involved in the conflict. Bowel Cancer New Zealand is warning younger people not to assume they're too young to develop the disease. Research released during the Bowel Cancer Awareness Month found that people under 50 underestimate how deadly it can be. The charity's chief executive, Peter Huskinson, says it's the second deadliest cancer in New Zealand.
1: We all want to not find ourselves in a situation where we have a health problem that got to a point that it was going to be life-threatening when we could actually deal with it soon and tackle it. And that's really the key thing. If we can get people to have that awareness such that if something isn't quite right, you just take a little time to just get it checked out.
0: Peter Huskinson is urging people to learn the six symptoms: a persistent change in bowel habits, ongoing or severe abdominal pain, unexplained weight loss or fatigue, a lump or swelling in the abdomen, and bleeding. The AA has seen a significant price drop for fuel over the past few weeks, which is filtering into retail prices. The ABC is reporting fuel prices across the Tasman are falling after a spike in March caused by the Iran war. Prices are also easing in New Zealand, with some Wellington stations selling 91 for less than $3 a litre. But AA spokesperson Terry Collins says Australia's fuel prices are not a reflection on New Zealand's because of different tax rates. He believes the price drop will not last, with the conflict overseas too unpredictable. And that's the news.
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0: 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Short forecast now from mid-service to midnight tomorrow, Northland and Auckland. Cloudy periods, isolated showers mainly tomorrow. Waikato to Kapiti, including Coromandel, Bay of Plenty in the central high country, mainly fine. Cloudy periods and isolated showers tomorrow. Gisborne, Hawke's Bay, Wairarapa and Wellington, mainly fine. Scattered showers developing south of Gisborne tomorrow evening. Marlborough, Nelson and Canterbury, mainly fine. Chance of a shower about Canterbury tomorrow afternoon, then showers tomorrow evening for

Marlborough. Buller, Grey, Westland and Fiordland, mostly cloudy with showers clearing to fine tomorrow afternoon or evening. Otago and Southland, often cloudy, showers about Southland and Clutha spreading elsewhere tomorrow. Westerly gales at times in the far south. The Chatham Islands, cloudy periods and the odd shower turning to rain for a time tomorrow afternoon and evening. It's just coming up to 11:05. Peter McElwain will have news and weather ahead of the all-night program at midnight. Nick Tipping going inside out with jazz tonight, which started out as French popular songs. My Way, The Good Life, La Vie en Rose, all the songs, French music, chanson, jazz tonight. And it's going to be coming up right after Alice Donna.

From the very beginning of jazz history, jazz musicians have looked to France for inspiration, and in particular, French songs. So this hour on Inside Out, I'm playing all jazz standards which have their origins in France. Coming up, Lynn Larkin sings Je t'aimerai, Karen Allison sings Sous le ciel de Paris, Tony Bennett, The Good Life, and Frank Sinatra sings My Way, all French songs. Let's kick off with Django Reinhardt and Stéphane Grappelli with the Quintet of the Hot Club of France and La Mer.

We know it as Beyond the Sea. It started out as La Mer by Charles Trenet, the great French singer-songwriter. You heard it played by Django Reinhardt, Stefan Grappelli and the quintet of the Hot Club of France. J'attendrai is another tune we associate with Django and Stefan. It was first recorded in 1938. It was kind of the big French song during World War II. Counterpart to Lily Marlene in Germany and Vera Lynn's We'll Meet Again in Britain. Here, J'attendrai is sung by Lynn Larkin and Herschel.

New Zealand's own Lynn Larkin and Herschel playing the accordion with J'attendrai. Playing French jazz songs with French origins this hour on Inside Out. Let's turn to Karen Allison, one of the great singers of today, from her album From Paris to Rio. Sous le ciel de Paris was written for a 1951 film of the same name.

Karen Allison with Sous le ciel de Paris, Under Paris Skies, written for the 1951 film. One of Tony Bennett's most requested tunes also has French origins. We know it as The Good Life, but it was originally called La Belle Vie, which does translate as The Good Life, by Sacha Distel from 1962. It was featured in the movie The Seven Deadly Sins. Here, though, is Tony Bennett with The Good Life.

Tony Bennett with one of his most requested tunes, The Good Life, which started out as a French song, a French chanson called La Belle Vie from 1962. Probably the most famous jazz tune with French origins is called Autumn Leaves to most of us. It started out as Les Feuilles Mortes from a dramatic 1946 French film called Gates of the Night. Here it's sung by Diana Panton.

Diana Panton with Les Feuilles Mortes literally translates as the dead leaves. We know it though as Autumn Leaves, probably the most famous of all jazz tunes with French origins. Sticking along the same lines, here's a tune made famous in the 1930s by an American-born singer called Josephine Baker, who emigrated to Paris. J'ai deux amours translates as I have two loves. Goes on to say, mon pays et Paris, my country and Paris. We don't know, though, whether she was actually referring to the US as her country or as France. Here it's sung by Madeleine Peyroux.

Madeleine Peyrou with one of her most famous tunes, J'ai deux amours, mon pays et Paris. I have two loves, my country and Paris. That is from her album, Careless Love. You're listening to Inside Out, brought to you by RNZ Music. I'm Nick Tipping. I'm playing jazz tunes with French origins this week. So we've heard Autumn Leaves, Under Paris Skies and The Good Life. Let's turn to the great Clifford Brown. This is from a recording session he undertook in Paris in 1953 with Lionel Hampton's band. He turned to French pop music for inspiration. Here he is with Venez donc chez moi. Come, therefore, to my place.

That's Clifford Brown with the Lionel Hampton Band live in Paris in 1953, playing a French pop tune of the time called Venez donc chez moi, or Come to My Place. Playing all French music this hour on Inside Out. Let's turn to Michel Legrand, one of the great French jazz composers. He wrote a tune for the soundtrack to the 1968 film The Thomas Crown Affair, which kind of struck it big. The tune was called The Windmills of Your Mind. It did originally have English lyrics, but French lyrics were added to it a wee bit later by Eddie Manet. Here with Les Moulins de Mon Coeur, or The Windmills of My Heart in French, is Michel Legrand. You hear him playing the piano and singing with Nathalie Dessay.

Michel Legrand playing the piano and singing with Nathalie Dessay in his own tune, Les Moulins de Mon Coeur, Windmills of My Heart in French, or as we know it in English, The Windmills of Your Mind. Now, you can't make a show about French chansons, French songs, without playing La Vie en Rose. The signature song of the popular French singer Edith Piaf was written in 1945, but in 1950, in America, seven different versions by seven different people reached the Billboard charts independently. They were made by Tony Martin, Paul Weston, Bing Crosby, Ralph Flanagan, Victor Young, Dean Martin, and this by Louis Armstrong.

Louis Armstrong with his version of Edith Piaf's La Vie en Rose. Let's hear one of the great songs of all time, I guess, in any genre, Frank Sinatra's My Way. Before that, let me tell you the story about it, how it came to be. 1967, a guy called Jacques Revaux wrote a ballad called For Me, which had English lyrics about a couple falling out of love. He reworked it into another tune called Comme d'habitude, which means as usual, released in 1967. It was top of the French pop charts for a week, just a week, in 1968. It was heard during that week by Paul Anka, a great American musician, while he was on holiday in the south of France. He straight away flew to Paris to negotiate the rights to Comme d'habitude. Sometime later, he was having dinner in Florida with Frank Sinatra and, as Paul Anka put it, a couple of mob guys. During the dinner, Frank Sinatra said, "I'm quitting the business, I'm sick of it, I'm getting the hell out." Back in New York, Paul Anka rewrote the original French song that he'd heard for Frank Sinatra, subtly altered the melody and changed the lyrics to My Way. He said, "At 1 o'clock in the morning, I sat down at an old IBM electric typewriter, and I said, if Frank was writing this about quitting the business, what would he say? I used words he said I would never use, like I ate it up and spit it out, but that was the way that Frank Sinatra talked. He used to like hanging out with the mob." Paul Anka finished the song at 5 o'clock in the morning, and he says, "I called Frank up in Nevada. He was at Caesar's Palace in Vegas, and he said, I've got something really special for you. The rest, as they say, is history."

One of the biggest songs of all time, written by Paul Anka, based on a French song called Comme d'habitude. That was Frank Sinatra with My Way. Bringing it back into the jazz mainstream, here's the French pianist Jackie Terrasson from his album À Paris, or To Paris. We know this as I Wish You Love. The French version started out as Que reste-t-il de nos amours?

Such a swinging tune. Que reste-t-il de nos amours? What remains of our love? We know it as I Wish You Love. That version was from Jackie Terrison's album Paris, or To Paris. Thanks for listening. I've been Nick Tipping. You've been listening to Inside Out, brought to you by RNZ Music. Let's finish with an American singer who has spent a lot of time in France. Dee Dee Bridgewater singing a tune we know as What Now, My Love? In French, it's called Et Maintenant.

0: to complete. Two passengers suffered serious but non-life-threatening injuries, while the train driver and another staff member have minor injuries. The train was leaving Kandala, heading to Wellington City, when it was diverted onto a short section of track and hit a concrete barrier. Greater Wellington Chair Darren Ponta says investigators are trying to pinpoint why that happened. Buses will be provided for train passengers on the Johnsonville line for the next few days. The Defence Force says the delivery of new maritime helicopters is still years away. The US yesterday agreed to sell five Seahawk helicopters to New Zealand for $2.6 billion. Commodore Shane Arndell says staff will require years of training. He says the helicopters also take a long time to build, so pilots will begin training with Australia's Seahawks in the meantime. Commodore Arndell expects the helicopters to arrive in New Zealand in 2030. A Wellington resident says she wants to know how to protect herself from flooding after her business was badly damaged in April. A community meeting was held in Island Bay on Saturday to discuss recovery from the flash flooding that inundated parts of the capital on April the 20th. Anna Mills says she had to rip out the walls and carpet of her Berrenpore business, Nil Products, and wants to prevent the damage happening again.
1: If I knew that I needed to have sandbags, or if I should look at doorstops, or if I should do this or whatever, simple things I could take and maybe subsidise, that would make me feel I've got a little bit of control on this.
0: Anna Mills says the two units she owns have still not been fixed weeks after the flooding. Ukrainian officials say a Russian drone has hit a storage facility for spent nuclear fuel near the Chernobyl nuclear plant. They say a resulting fire was extinguished. Russian drone strikes continued overnight, killing one person and injuring dozens. It comes as the British Prime Minister, Keir Starmer, is preparing to host the leaders of Ukraine, France and Germany to discuss ongoing efforts to support Kyiv. Shows at the Sydney Opera House will soon be allowed to run later and host larger crowds. The state government is lifting capacity numbers at the landmark, and events can run until midnight every day of the week. New South Wales Planning Minister Paul Scully told the ABC the changes are common sense.
2: This is about making sure that we're not only making the best of the venue, but the venue can work for artists and audiences alike. The restrictions were too harsh on that venue, so we're putting an end to that.
0: Maximum noise levels for late night events will also be brought in line with what's allowed earlier in the day. In sport, the All Whites will wonder what could have been after a 1-0 loss to England in their final World Cup warm-up match in Florida yesterday morning. Against the world's fourth-ranked side, a first-half goal to England captain Harry Kane proved the difference. Coach Darren Baisley says it was an improved performance that will help New Zealand's confidence ahead of their World Cup opener against Iran in just over a week. That's the news.
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0: 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Now the short forecast, courtesy of Met Service, of course, invalid until midnight tonight. Northland and Auckland partly cloudy today with a few showers, mainly from afternoon. Waikato to Kapiti, including Coromandel, Bay of Plenty and the Central High Country. Mainly fine with cloudy periods and isolated showers spreading north this morning. Gisborne, Hawke's Bay, Wairarapa and Wellington. Mainly fine with scattered showers developing south of Gisborne this evening. Marlborough, Nelson and Canterbury mainly fine. A chance of showers about Canterbury this afternoon and then showers developing in Marlborough this evening. For Buller, Grey, Westland and Fiordland, mostly cloudy with showers, clearing to fine in the evening. Otago and Southland, often cloudy. Showers, possibly heavy in Clutha and Southland, becoming isolated inland during the evening, and westerly gales at times in the far south. Today for the Chatham Islands, cloudy periods and the odd shower, turning to rain for a time this afternoon and evening. This is RNZ National. It's now 4 minutes past midnight. I'll have news and weather for you again at 1 o'clock. Well, morena, a very good Monday morning to you. Yes, welcome to a brand new week. I hope you had a very, very pleasant weekend and the week treats you kindly as well. I'm Peter McElwain. This is the all-night program running through until 5 this morning and looking at our content through the wee small hours. Well, just after 12:15, we asked the question,

why having endless choices isn't good for us. Country Life at around 1:15, and this morning the team dig into the art of growing your own food and also dip into the archives to visit one of the country's longest-running alternative communities. Kiwi Sporting History at about 2:15 this morning, featuring Karen Reid. Then we make our way to just after news, sport and weather at 3, episode 2 of The Tally Stick, Carl Nixon's gripping gothic mystery set in deep bush in remote valleys of the South Island's west coast. This morning, three young siblings struggle to survive lost deep in the bush. Tech Life from the BBC for you at about 3:30. This morning, Microsoft unveils a new quantum chip. It's a big moment for the company, as its quantum program has faced criticism. Is the tech giant's strategy finally paying off? Witness history, as usual, after 4 a.m. and before his capture in 1960, Adolf Eichmann recorded hours of interviews about his involvement in the Second World War with a Dutch journalist. The detail for you at about 4:30 a.m. this morning. The all-white squad for this year's Football World Cup is being described as our best ever, in spite of a horrendous loss for the first-up friendly against Haiti, as you know. I have another overnight quote on the subject of courage coming away very soon. But time for music after midnight. Before I actually play the first song on the all-night programme, a text came in from Kristen saying, Josephine Baker, elle était une belle chanteuse, indeed, a beautiful singer. And glad you enjoyed the music that you grew up with, Kristen. Okie dokie, from the 1955 Adler and Ross musical, Damn Yankees, Sarah Vaughan.

0: to have.
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0: Recline yourself, resign yourself, you're through.

Whatever Lola Wants from Sarah Vaughan, born 1934. She passed away in 1990. Morning, Jimmy, who's currently watching the Formula One in Monaco. Interesting place that. Jimmy adds, my mate Phil is in Paris watching too in a Scottish bar, so I reckon he's having haggis and a single malt. Way to go. Enjoy the race, Jimmy, and thanks for listening to the All Night program with me this morning. Right, 12:09, time for that overnight quote on the subject of courage. Courage does not always roar. Sometimes it's the quiet voice at the end of the day saying, I will try again tomorrow. I like that one. It's from Marianne Radmacher, an American writer and artist. She conducts workshops on living a full, creative, balanced life and has been writing since she was a child. Born in Oregon in 1957, Marianne Radmacher is now 69. Okay, more music ahead of our first feature this morning. It comes from Tairawhiti, Gisborne-based singer-songwriter, also an award-winning composer, Tama Waipara. This from his 2009 album Sir Plus and the Requirements, called Hero of My Kind. What kind?

0: Tama Waipara on the All Night program with Hero of My Kind. It is now 13 minutes after midnight, Monday morning, and we hear it all the time that the secret to creativity and innovation is the ability to think outside the box. We live in a culture built around endless choice and the idea that the perfect one is out there if we just keep searching long enough. But all that searching can come at a cost. Science writer and journalist David Epstein says more and more research is showing that too much freedom can be too much, and guardrails are essential for success. In his new book, Epstein highlights the unexpected creative power of boundaries, ordinary ambitions, and the obstacles we usually try to avoid. The book is called Inside the Box, How Constraints Make Us Better.
1: Is this the book you needed? Have you suffered from having too few restraints on yourself when you take on new projects?
2: Oh, very much so. There's a very hefty dose of me-search in this book, as they say, where in my first two books, for example, I wrote 50% over the length I was allotted and then had to cut back in order to get one book because I did not put good guardrails in place for the project initially. And once I became a dad and didn't want to have to write 150% of a book to get 100% of a book, I started thinking a lot harder about how I could put useful constraints around my own work.
1: Yeah. You actually describe a great moment of insight. You read something from the psychologist who came up with that idea of flow that some of our listeners mm-hmm. will be familiar with, that describes being, you know, deeply immersed in something. Anyway, he says limits are liberating. That's a great line. Limits are liberating, and gives the example of marriage. When you settle down with one person, he says the result is a great deal of energy gets freed up for living instead of being spent on wondering about how to live. Is he getting at the central message that you have given us and asking us to think inside the box?
2: Yeah, indeed. And I think he said that very eloquently about marriage, when you choose to be committed by your own choice, of course. But the psychologist's name was Mihai Csikszentmihalyi, and he found that when people are able to put energy toward one particular thing, they can get to that state of feeling immersed in a way where everything else starts to matter less. And what he found was that was usually the case when someone really made a decision that this is what I'm doing right now, and I'm not wondering about what other project or what other person might be around the corner. And all of a sudden, your energy gets channeled into really living the experience of the thing that you've chosen. And I think that's increasingly rare in a world that provides us endless opportunity to compare our choices to what else we could be doing or how else we could be living.
1: I actually found that with kids. People ask me what it's like going from one child to two, and the answer I've come up with is that, you know, with one child, you can still glimpse your old life. You can still try and achieve this kind of like theoretical balance between having your own stuff going on and you know, being a good parent. But actually, when you've got two, you don't have any choices. You are just full-time parents.
2: You're all in.
1: Parenting. And in a way, that is quite easier. You know, you are liberated to just be a full-time parent.
2: Yeah, absolutely. I mean, I think that's a great example. You reminded me of this concept that there's a psychologist named Scott Stanley who also studies relationships, but I think his findings are relevant to choices in general. And he's documented an increasing trend of people doing, particularly young people, doing what he's called sliding versus deciding in their life decisions. Mm. Where in the interest of keeping their options open, sort of like you talked about, you know, this idea that maybe your options are kind of open, that they will not really make hard decisions. They'll prefer reversible decisions or the so-called two-way door. And really, their options are closing anyway as you move through life. Like if they're in a relationship, it's going to escalate anyway. And in the interest of feeling like their options are staying open, they slide or they sort of sleepwalk into major life events, whereas instead they should just decide one way or the other, make a proactive choice. And those people end up much happier with their decisions and with their relationships. But the danger is that optionality, preserving your options, becomes an end unto itself. And there's evidence that this tendency is on the rise.
1: Does this dovetail or conflict with your earlier book, Range, in which you urged us all to be generalists in order to find out what we're really good at?
2: Yeah, so this book was in many ways responsive to the most common question that I would get from readers who liked Range, which was about having broad experiences and developing a broad skill set in a complex, fast-changing world. And people who liked it would say, you know, I've done a lot of different things. I'm really widely curious, but I really have trouble figuring out what to actually focus on. And I count myself absolutely in that category. I'm incredibly curious, right? My problem is never not having enough ideas. It's wondering what to execute on. And so to me, it felt like this natural next step that was, okay, once you've spread your wings some and you've explored, at some point you have to channel those broad skills and broad thinking into something, into achievement, and hopefully into satisfaction. And so this kind of felt like the next progression in the question that I should be answering.
1: Can you talk to us a bit about creativity, why thinking inside the box can be better for us than blue sky thinking or, you know, coloring outside the lines?
2: Sure. So and this is counterintuitive, right? There was a recent survey, an international survey done by psychologists that showed of known creativity myths. So these are things we know from research are not true. And the most popular one was that people are most creative when they're most free. And that seems like it should be true. But in fact, because of the way our brains are built, it is the opposite of true. So as the cognitive scientist Daniel Willingham likes to say, you may think that your brain is made for thinking, but it's actually made for preventing you from having to think whenever possible, because thinking is energetically costly and your brain wants to save energy. And so if you have too blank of a slate, then your brain will just go down what cognitive scientists call the path of least resistance, meaning reaching for a convenient solution or one you've already done before. And so in fact, it becomes essentially impossible to do something creative unless the most convenient path is actually blocked from you, and that requires putting restrictions in place. And this shows up in controlled studies as well as all over the history of artistic and technological innovation.
1: Is there any? I might be going off on a tangent here, but you know, I've been thinking lately about streaming services where I can sit down and listen to whatever I like in the world. Mm-hmm. But I don't, though, do I? I go for the group that I've been listening to for 40 years, and then that'll lead me to probably something else that I already know. And you know, we live in this world of endless choice, and yet it doesn't seem to inspire endless exploration.
2: And there's a double-edged sword there that you're capturing, because you are describing, right, when you have this open field of possibilities, you're often going to go with something that's familiar or easy. And if you were trying to make a creative product yourself or trying to solve a problem in a new way, that would be detrimental. But when it comes to your consumption of media, that may not be the worst thing in the world, because since the introduction of infinite scrolling, people have actually been getting progressively more bored, according to international surveys. And scientists that were trying to figure out how this could be, when more choice could make people more bored, would do studies where, for example, they would give people a set of 20 videos they could watch. And then they would give some other people just one video from that set of 20, and they just had to watch that one. And the people who had to watch the one were less bored than the people who had to choose between 20, who would spend a lot of time flipping between things. And the theory is that because your brain is a comparison engine, that even the idea that there's something better here that you could be watching spoils the moment itself and reduces your enjoyment of whatever it is you do choose.
1: That's fantastic. Psychologists have a term called maximizing. Can you tell us about that?
2: Yeah, maximizing. So, or we might call optimizing now, if you're all over the internet looking at influencers. And maximizing is the tendency to try to get the best of everything. You know, if you the options in the grocery store, again, the things that you might watch on a streaming service, anything it is, you're trying to get the best, and you won't stop searching until you look for the best. And it turns out in psychological research that tendency, it's almost always bad to be a maximizer. And it's much better to be what psychologists call a satisficer. So a satisficer, that's a portmanteau from the words satisfy and suffice. And it basically means setting good enough decision rules. And once they're met, moving on with your life. And maximizers tend to be less happy with their decisions. They're less happy with their lives. They're more prone to regret. They're more likely to choose reversible decisions, even though it prevents them from committing one way or the other and makes them less happy. And there's not much evidence they actually make better decisions either, because we are not really capable, in fact, of evaluating all of our options. And so in this world of infinite choice, it looks like there's a famous paper called Happiness is a Matter of Choice that looks at satisficers versus maximizers and find that people that set good enough rules before they go into decisions end up much happier than those who are always looking for the best.
1: What's the problem? Too much choice or too much distraction?
2: I think it's a both. And I actually think they go hand in hand.
1: Right.
2: There's, you know, I write a lot in the book about the work of a woman named, a psychologist named Gloria Mark, who has been studying people at work for about 25 years. And when she started, people were switching tasks at work about every 3 minutes on average. And then by 2012, it was about every 75 seconds. And by 2022, it was every 45 seconds. There are all these different things they can be doing, windows they can be opening, tools they can be using. And it turns out that the number, so she also found that the average office worker, and this is a couple years old, so it's probably higher now, would check email 77 different times a day. So that's not 77 emails, that's 77 different checks when you're in the middle of something else. And the number of different task switches that someone made was a negative predictor of their productivity at the end of the day, because our brains are like a whiteboard, and when you erase to move to a new task, there's still a residue there that interferes with the next thing. But it's also a positive predictor of your stress as measured by physiological measures like heart rate variability. So the more times you task switch, the more stress will build up until the end of the day. And the scariest thing in Dr. Mark's work, I think, was that she found that if you're interrupted by, you know, task switches and notifications and all those things all day long, and then you say, well, now I'm going to turn this off and focus, you will self-interrupt with intrusive thoughts at the rate to which you've become accustomed, as if you have some kind of internal distraction barometer that wants to keep a certain cadence. And so for many of us, our focus is being trained by algorithms that want us to be switching constantly. And it not only ruins our focus, but increases our stress. So if you want to try to take some of your attention back, you should do things like work in what Dr. Mark calls blocks, where instead of checking email 77 times a day, can you break that up into one or two or three or four or five different periods of checking? And then when you're not doing that, you're doing something else, one thing at a time in blocks throughout the day.
1: I'm talking to David Epstein, by the way, if you've just tuned in. He's a science writer and journalist, and his book's called Inside the Box, How Constraints Make Us Better. So, David, are you asking us to stop starting and start finishing?
2: Stop starting and start finishing is one of the best rules for helping people get more productive. There's a lab that I write about in the book that was a world leader and then kind of devolved into chaos because they were trying to do too much at once. And they finally had this reckoning where they listed all of their current commitments, like literally on post-it notes on a wall, everything, every project in process. And they immediately saw that there were about twice as many things as they could get done, even in a best case scenario. And so they created a funnel of projects. They moved some things off and said, these have to wait because they're higher priorities. And with that funnel made a rule of stop starting and start finishing, where nothing is allowed to go in the top of the funnel until something else comes out the bottom. And as for them, as with in many other case studies, when you adopt that rule, you actually end up getting way more done because the amount of switching you do makes everything take much longer. And so if you can have that rule where you don't take in a new project until a current one is finished, you'll actually end up getting more done, even though it might feel risky at first.
1: Well, David, you're coming out with a new book each year, so you've obviously you've clocked this. This is no problem for you. Have you tried tracking your own attention and finding out what you're doing right?
2: Oh, no, I don't. I have a long time between my books. Like every time I write a book, I say, never again. I've said that three times, and I've meant it every time.
1: Okay.
2: So I will say with this new book, though.
1: Yeah, go ahead.
2: I should say with Inside the Box, I did write it more quickly than any of my previous books because I started writing later in the process, and I kind of took the advice of someone who's an important figure in the book named Tony Fadell. He's the lead designer of the iPod and the co-founder of the smart thermostat company Nest, and he encouraged me to write the press release for the book before I started the book because he said, this will give you an idea of the problem you're trying to solve and the people you're trying to reach. And that led me down this whole new process where instead of writing early in the time I had to write the book, I organized information, and then I took a 100,000-word sheet of notes and turned it into a one-page structural outline, and that forced me to prioritize ruthlessly. and to come up with a structure that I could then write to. And so when it came to execute, I was way, way faster. So for the first time in my career, I turned the book in early, which I didn't even know was a thing.
1: Great. You talked about perhaps checking our email lists often. Is closing the multi-tabs open on your computer a good place to start practicing monotasking too?
2: Yeah, if you can put them away, you know, there's a lot of ways that you can save tabs. So maybe people keep them open because they don't want to feel like they lost something, but there's all sorts of programs where you can save tabs and groups of tabs. And in fact, one useful behavioral, like simple behavioral tactic that people can use, it's like, there's a lot of articles that may pop up and say, oh, I really feel like I have to read this. The title is really alluring. And if you create a bookmarks folder where you just bookmark it and save it and say, this is really interesting, but it's not super urgent, and I'll put it here. And if it's important enough, I'll come back and read it later. And you rarely do, but that feeling of having filed it somewhere typically lets people feel like it's okay to put it away. And so they can focus on one thing at a time. Another great tactic is what I call the Hemingway principle. So Ernest Hemingway would end his workday in the middle of a sentence so that he knew the next day where he had to start. And he didn't have to start his morning by saying,
1: great.
2: Well, what thing should I be doing? Right? Because if you start not knowing where you should start, then you're going to be checking or you're going to be scrolling and doing low value things. And so if you can make the last act of your workday to decide the important thing with which you'll start the next day, that can be really helpful for getting people to monotask.
1: David, Apple, the iPhone company, is worth $4.5 trillion. But why is General Magic, another technology company, why do they have a different story? They may have invented the iPhone before Apple did, if things had gone a little differently.
2: That's right. They were on the path for sure. General Magic was I like to call them the most important company nobody's ever heard of. Not because of what they made, but because of the people that came out of it. Mm. And this was a company that really had the vision of the future of communications technology, like the iPhone, starting in the late 80s. It was founded by three former Apple employees, two of whom had designed the original Mac. The other, Mark Porat, who was also the CEO, his job in Apple was seeing the future of technology. And he was an absolute visionary. I mean, I read his PhD dissertation from 1976 when I was reporting, and he coins the term information economy on the first page and predicts with eerie accuracy the next 40 years of what's coming. Not just the promise of technology, but the problems with misinformation and rising inequality and things like that. And in 1989, in a notebook, he sketches a schematic of a thin glass rectangle with no protruding buttons and a touch screen with rectangular apps on it, and labels it remote a phone pewter. The web did not exist at this point.
1: Yeah.
2: And the vision is so obviously right that talent flows in, money flows in. Goldman Sachs takes the company public in the first ever so-called concept IPO, where they go public with an idea, not even with a product. And because they have so much talent and so many resources, they can do anything. And so they do anything. Every good idea someone has, mm-hmm. they do it. And their customer they define as Joe Sixpack. Nobody really knows who that is. So they're not solving a clear customer problem. They have no boundaries. So they build. It gets bigger and bigger and bigger. And it becomes so incoherent that eventually, when they finally come out with a device, nobody knows how to use it. Nobody's sure who it's for. And it's a complete disaster. The company ends up becoming worthless very, very quickly. And I think there was actually an emblematic interview with an engineer there named Steve Perlman, whose job was to create a calendar function for this personal communicator. And he writes it to go from 1904 to 2096 and checks it in and thinks he's done. And then one of the team leaders comes to him and says, Steve, somebody might write historical apps. You got to write this thing to go back farther. And so he opens it up and writes it to go from year one to the future, thinks he's done, checks it in. Then another team comes to him and says, Steve, why are you tying this into an arbitrary religious context? You should go back to the beginning of astronomical time. So he opens it up again and writes a calendar function to go from the Big Bang to the future. And it ends up taking months, where it could have been four lines of code if they had stopped. And that's how everything was at General Magic. I interviewed dozens of employees, and three quarters of them would say something along the lines of, I just couldn't figure out what not to do.
1: I'm sure they would have come up with a better name than Remote Phone Pewter as well.
2: Pocket Crystal was a much nicer name that they came up with. and then the Magic Link, eventually.
1: On the other end of the spectrum, how does a company like Pixar, which is, you know, arguably one of the most creative companies in the world, how do they use constraint?
2: Yeah, I liked contrasting General Magic to Pixar in the book because they were developing at the exact same time and also had this vision that was basically 20 years in the future to create the world's first fully computer animated feature film. And Pixar, which seems from the outside like a place of unfettered imagination, is actually a place of very many fetters. And I spent a lot of time with the co-founder, Ed Catmull, and his main job, basically, for two decades, was putting rules in place that helped channel creative ideas into creative achievement. So they would they would kind of force directors to stay with small teams in story development, simplifying a story for years before they were allowed to move into production, because the costs only explode once you move into production. And so they had to stay in that small team. They had rules like the three pitches rule, where directors had to pitch three ideas, not one, because they found if people pitch one idea, they get attached to it, even though it's usually not their best. It's called the creative cliff illusion, that we think our best ideas come first, but they don't. They banned Steve Jobs from certain meetings because they thought his opinion would carry too much weight. And they tried to make constraints visible wherever they could. Like Ed described to me something he called the beautifully shaded penny problem, which was named for when a director would get obsessed with tiny details like the shading on a penny in the background of a shot that the audience might never notice. And they'd have animators working and working away at it while they'd lose track of other priorities. So to solve this problem, they came up with a system where they Velcroed popsicle sticks onto a board, each one representing the amount of work one animator could do in 1 week. And the director could keep working on that penny, but they had to start taking popsicle sticks away from some other character that had to be animated. Making that trade-off visible instantly solved the problem.
1: Sometimes constraints can be just too strict, though. I mean, if you were to go to a really creative author and say, I want you to create a best-selling book, but you're only allowed to use 50 words, what do you think would happen, David?
2: Well, I only know of one case of that ever happening, and that was The Birth of Green Eggs and Ham, where a famous publisher named Bennett Cerf bet Dr. Seuss that he couldn't write a book using only 50 words. And that's what forced him to come up with this rollicking rhythm, because he couldn't be expansive with vocabulary. And in fact, in psychology, it's now called the Green Eggs and Ham effect, this repeated notion in research that when you hem people in, they become even more creative. I mean, the thing that led to that bet was when Dr. Seuss was asked to write a book using about 200 vocabulary words from a children's list. And he was so frustrated by the list, because it had such limited word choice and very few adjectives, that he finally decided he would just take the first two rhyming words and build a book around them. And those were cat and hat. And the rest is children's literary history. And that's what forced him to experiment with rhythm. And he came up with that rollicking rhythm that he became known for.
1: Okay, so Pixar and Dr. Seuss are one thing. Before you go, can you give the rest of us a place to start? Can you nudge us in the right direction?
2: Sure. If you're looking for creativity, the best creative prompt you can have is to block the familiar solution. So let's say whatever your line of work is, I don't know, next time we go into this client meeting, if we weren't allowed to propose the usual thing, what would we propose instead? And I'm not saying you have to do that, but that can be an incredible creative prompt. Or I saw an executive use something that was really interesting with a team, where he called it the legacy constraint, where he said, "If let's say we're going out of business in 2 years and nobody knows it but us, what would we do differently?" And immediately people started saying, "Well, I'd stop focusing on X and I'd focus on Y, because that's where the value is, or that's where I think I'm really good." And he said, "Well, okay, maybe we should do that then." I think a useful exercise for everybody is to make all of your current commitments visible. Post-its on a wall, I've done this, and say, if I had to cut, you'll usually typically notice that there's more than you can actually get done. And say, if I had to cut one thing out in the next 90 days, what would it be? And then do that, or put it on the back burner.
0: David Epstein was speaking to Jesse Mulligan. It is now 23 away from 1 o'clock, Monday morning, here on the All Night program at RNZ National. I have a short but sweet te reo phrase on the way soon. And before one, well, Jim Mora had a very interesting special guest on Sunday morning yesterday. I'll tell you more about that soon. But right now, the winner of the 2021 APRA Mile Ha Award for Maisie Rika.

Waiti and Waitar are the twin stars of Matariki, associated with fresh water and the ocean, respectively. It's Maisie Rika, originally from Whakatane, and from her album Ngā Mata o Te Ariki, Tawhiri Mātia, The Eyes of the God, Tawhiri Mātia, which is an appropriate time for this morning's overnight te reo phrase. It's a brief one. I nā te reka. I nā te reka. It's a good one if you've just enjoyed a very nice kai. It means that's very tasty. Now, a song written in 1990 by Aboriginal artist Kev Carmody. It's a song of reconciliation telling the story of Vincent Linyari, a Gurindji man who led a walkout of stockmen in the mid-60s, sparking the Indigenous Australian land rights movement. And this song is from Australian singer-songwriter Paul Kelly with his group The Messengers. It's called From Little Things, Big Things Grow.

Definitely a song with a message from his 1991 album Comedy. Paul Kelly and the messengers from Little Things, Big Things Grow, have to agree. It's 11 away from 1, RNZ News Sport and Weather on the air. And as I mentioned a few moments ago, Jim Mora had a very interesting guest on his program yesterday, Sunday morning. And although Parkinson's disease makes his mornings hard, Sir Dave Dobbin is writing a book and will perform a one-night show in Auckland next month. For Dave Dobbin, it's huge to be playing a one-night-only concert at the beautiful Auckland Civic Theatre on the 25th of July. That's following his sold-out selected songs tour last year. Diagnosed with Parkinson's disease in 2022, Dobbin says he has to pace himself and get some good camaraderie via boxing lessons with other Parkinson's people. And he told Sunday Morning, I think the most annoying part is the cognitive troubles. Some days I can't put a sentence together and finish it because I'll forget what I was talking about. That could be just an age thing, but I'm pretty sure it's a Parkinson's symptom. Dave Dobbin says despite the challenges of Parkinson's, he's still coming up with musical ideas, saying I can spot a really good idea, and it's usually like when I'm in a hurry, or just about to leave the room, or I've gone out for a leak. In the middle of it, I'll go, ta-da, and then run back into the studio and try and capture what I did. He is also working on a lyric book with anecdotes, asking AI for a good title of a Dave Dobbin memoir, and it suggested Beside You, the name of his 1998 hit. And you can listen to Jim Mora's chat with Sir Dave Dobbin on Sunday morning by visiting our website, rnz.co.nz. Back to music after midnight at 10 to 1. And this is a group called Air. In fact, they're a duo from Versailles, France, featuring vocalist Beth Hirsch. And from Air's debut album, Moon Safari, which was released in 1998, this is called All I Need.

Air, AIR, and All I Need here on the All Night program. It's 5 to 1. Country Life on the way next hour, but before that, a good news story. Getting us to the news, this is 07 and Destiny.

called Destiny. It's by 07, who are the Grammy-nominated UK production duo of Sam Hardacre and Henry Binns. It's from their 2001 album, Simple Things. RNZ News at 1 o'clock. No mai haere mai, I'm Peter McElwain. It could take more than a year and a half to complete the investigation into Saturday evening's commuter train crash on Wellington's

0: the coming days. The cost of seeing a doctor is stopping some people from getting bowel cancer symptoms checked. A survey of more than 1,100 people was conducted in March and released for Bowel Cancer Awareness Month. Bowel Cancer New Zealand's Chief Executive Peter Huskinson says it is concerning as New Zealand has a big problem with late diagnosis. He says bowel cancer is highly treatable if caught early, with 9 in 10 people surviving. A committee of MPs say that Britain has gone years without a credible defence strategy. In a highly critical report on the UK's defence capabilities, they say the delayed release of a new defence investment plan has damaged the credibility of Britain. The BBC's Jonathan Beale reports.
1: The government's defence investment plan was supposed to have been published last autumn. MPs say its absence and the bureaucratic drift has already damaged the credibility of the country, its armed forces, and the defence industry. The Public Accounts Committee highlights specific concerns over the Army's troubled Ajax armoured vehicle programme. Soldiers testing Ajax have suffered vibration and noise symptoms. The Ministry of Defence repeated it's working hard to finalise the defence investment plan, which it now says will be published before the NATO summit next month.
0: Pope Leo has called for Catholics in Spain to express their faith by helping others during an open-air mass in the capital, Madrid. Organisers said about 1.2 million people had filled the streets to attend the celebration. In his sermon, the Pope said God identified with the poor, the downtrodden, and those who were alone.
2: Herein lies the task of Spain today and in the future, to ensure that the religion, which has shaped and defined this country for centuries, is not a museum of the past to be visited, but a school of faith from which to draw, even today. A school that teaches us to kneel before God and before our neighbour, because no one can kneel before the Lord and despise their brother.
0: To sport, England's pace attack led from the front as the hosts wrapped up an emphatic 115-run victory over New Zealand in the rain-affected first test at Lords on Sunday. Set 254 to win, New Zealand resumed at 55 for 5 after rain curtailed play on day 3. England's bowlers duly completed the job before lunch on day 4, dismissing the visitors for 138. And Kiwi golfer Ryan Fox popped back up the leaderboard in a weather-affected third round of the PGA Tour's Memorial Tournament in Ohio. He fired a 1-under 71 to move into a tie for 27th, 11 off the pace. Meanwhile, both Dan Hillier and Kazuma Kobori are both tied for 13th, 5 shots off the lead, heading into the final round of the latest tournament on the DP World Tour being played in the Netherlands. That's the news.
3: Every time you hear these horns, it's the panel.
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3: The experts, the opinions.
4: Do you agree with Rudy that rum and raisin is just the best?
6: I'm sorry, I don't. I've never liked it.
3: The panel with Wallace Chapman. 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
0: This is RNZ National, funded through New Zealand On Air. We're on rnz.co.nz, also on your mobile. Looking now at the Met Service short forecast, valid until midnight tonight. Northland and Auckland are partly cloudy Monday with a few showers, mainly from afternoon. Waikato to Kapiti, including Coromandel, Bay of Plenty and the Central High Country, mainly fine. Cloudy periods and isolated showers spreading north this morning. Gisborne, Hawke's Bay, Wairarapa and Wellington, mainly fine with scattered showers developing south of Gisborne this evening. For Marlborough, Nelson and Canterbury, mainly fine. A chance of showers about Canterbury this afternoon and then showers developing in Marlborough this evening. Buller, Grey, Westland and Fiordland, mostly cloudy with showers, clearing to fine in the evening. Otago and Southland, often cloudy. Showers possibly heavy in Clutha and Southland and becoming isolated inland during the evening. Westerly gales at times in the far south. For the Chatham Islands today, cloudy periods and the odd shower, turning to rain for a time this afternoon and evening. 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It's now 5 minutes past one, and our next news and weather on the way at two. Morena, good morning. I'm Peter McElwain with you through 1 till 5 on the All Night programme. Don't forget, after 5, first edition of First Up with Nathan Rareri. After the news at 5. On the way soon, I've got a good news story for you, and on Country Life at around 1.15, the team dig into the art of growing your own food and dip into the archives to visit one of the country's longest-running alternative communities. Now, though, a te reo Māori version of the Crowded House Waiata,

Lovely rendition of Don't Dream It's Over by Stan Walker and Seth Hapu Moemoa. It's 1:09 on the All Night program, which is time for my regular good news story. And a lucky retiree doubled his money when he accidentally bought two lottery tickets and won nearly $1 million. The 65-year-old reckons he pressed the wrong button when purchasing the tickets online and ended up ordering two tickets instead of one. But Alan Taylor's blunder turned into his favourite mistake when he was presented with two cheques for $450,000, nearly $900,000. His whopping windfall was the biggest prize so far this year for a single player of the Postcode Lottery, which is a subscription-based UK lottery where players use their residential postal code as their ticket to win cash prizes. Alan, who lives in Derbyshire in the East Midlands region of England, said, "I must have ticked it twice when I was subscribing. And this was the best mistake I've ever made." His wife, Bev, remembers asking Alan why he had two tickets, and he said, "I don't know." His big win comes just weeks after the couple retired early, after months of carefully planning the next chapter of their lives. And I think it'll be a fairly comfortable chapter. Well done, Bev and Alan. Now for you, a group out of, well, actually, it's one person out of Canada by the name of Tamara Lindemann, going by the name The Weather Station. And from the 2017 self-titled album, this is called You and I, On the Other Side of the World.

0: Very nice. The weather station and you and I on the other side of the world. It is now 1:15 on the all-night program here at RNZ National. I think it's time we took a little drive out into the country. It's time for this week's edition of Country Life.
1: Nau mai, whakaronga mai ki te Aotai Whenua. 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
2: Great to have your company. I'm Duncan Smith.
1: Later, I'll show you what it takes to turn a patch of grass into a food-producing garden.
2: But first, we're dipping back into the archives to visit one of the country's longest-running alternative communities. Rainbow Valley is located on regenerating whenua at the end of a winding gravel road near Takaka in Golden Bay. Cosmo Kentish Barnes visited them at the beginning of 2025, and he's out and about in the rain with long-term resident Robert Jenkins.
3: There used to be a gold rush here, you know, in 1858. There were 200 people living here.
4: Oh, so there was a township?
3: No, just a very brief, what they compared in the newspapers at the time to a railway encampment. Hello, son. You going to come and say hello?
4: Hello, son.
3: Short for Cassandra. When I came here, I was into horses, and I was able almost immediately to keep several horses here and take an interest. I was able to run sheep and kill sheep, which I knew how to do because I had worked on a sheep farm, and divide the meat among the people here, and it was affordable here.
4: Yes. What is the history behind the Rainbow Valley Intentional Community? How did it start?
3: Well, in 1974, when this community was founded, I might have been 22, 23. And at that time, we had the idea that runaway capitalism and consumerism, industrialisation was not good for the planet, and that people needed to try to live in a different way. We perceived that it might be even more enjoyable to live in a different way, where you didn't have a 9-to-5 job and a mortgage, and that people could support one another by living communally, and rather than owning private property and profiting from the sale of that, they could all own things together, which would make them a lot more affordable. And also makes it much less likely that anybody is going to profit personally from the sale of anything. I mean, we've got 25 acres on this side of the river, well over 100 acres in all.
4: Also, you've got quite a bit of land.
3: Yeah, and this is the paddock where I've recently established, with a lot of community support, quite a large wetlands area because it was muddy ground, and we didn't want the cattle getting into the mud and, you know, polluting the streams.
4: Yes. So what have you planted so far?
3: A lot of harakeke. We must have got 40 fans at least out of just one bunch of harakeke beside my house.
4: And it looks like it's all taken.
3: Yeah. And the kānaka, well, you might see kānaka over there beyond the buttercup in the woodlot along the far edge of our farm. Can you see?
4: Yes, I can, yep.
3: So that was all seeding. So we went and dug up that. But then we got help from Streamcare New Zealand, I think Fonterra and the government helped to subsidise our purchase of seedlings from a nursery. So the Pittosporum, the Putaputaweta, the Akiaki, there's Rimu and Kahakatea, quite a lot of Kahakatea. Anyway, it's all coming away and looking lovely, and I hope to see it not only protect the purity of our water, but also eventually become a part of a lot of native plantings here. I don't know if you've noticed the tui flying over and things like that.
4: I did actually, yes. And beyond the wetlands, we can hear the river.
3: Yeah, that's right. The mighty Anatoki comes rolling down, crosses the valley from that side to that side, and then on down. And you've just followed it up here in your car, haven't you, up the Bushy Gorge?
4: Yeah, it was quite slippery in this rain.
3: We've probably known it worse. In fact, we had no road at all there about, what was it now, a year and a half ago. And we had to do our groceries for a 3-kilometre walk with wheelbarrows because we had cars on each side, but no way to take a car through the middle.
4: Is that because the road got washed out?
3: The road was washed out from underneath, and landslips fell on it from above. Just a heavy rain, unusually heavy rain.
4: Now, looking around us, the hills are covered in beautiful native bush.
3: They are, they are. But where you're looking up there, that was all sheep farming land, and they had planted gorse, believe it or not, as a seasonal feed for the sheep. They used to, with matchstick farming, they used to burn the gorse off every 1 or 2 years, and the new emerging gorse was palatable to sheep. That was farmed for probably 50 years like that. When the hippies bought it, they simply no more farming, no more burning. And so everything you see up there has just come back from gorse in the last 50 years. And we're going to celebrate our 50th birthday this year. So that's when the community was founded, 74.
4: A long time ago. And it's been going strong ever since, I guess. Or have there been ups and downs?
3: Community living is a challenge, obviously. And this community has got one of the most stable populations I know of, or the most stable population. I'd say half our adult members now still have been here since the 70s. Near enough.
4: Gosh, and how many people live here permanently?
3: I did a count, and we've got about 18 or 19 adults at the moment, and then there's 3, 6, 7 children, of whom all but one are under 5. So we do feel we have a new generation of children, and it's wonderful.
4: Yes. How do people join this community? Do they have to do a trial first?
3: The system that evolved was that people had to come here and stay here for at least 3 months if they wanted to stay here long term. And until they'd been here 3 months, they weren't even allowed to ask for permanent residence here. And when they did ask, it was understood that they would then need to buy shares at a very reasonable price and provide themselves with a home, whether by buying one that someone else had built or by building their own. But they couldn't be accepted as future co-owners until they'd been here for another 12 months. So they had what you'd call at least a 15-month waiting period.
4: So has this system changed over the years?
3: Yes. Under the new system that we're developing, we still want the shares, the share packets, which are all equal packets, to be associated with the houses, but we don't want to keep issuing more shares, because if you just keep issuing more shares and then people move away with their shares, you may find eventually that outside owners are going to come in and take over.
4: Yes. So you have to be quite careful that the people who do come here are committed to your philosophies and to staying here long term.
3: Yes, but the people who have a commitment here do not have to be legal owners as they used to be.
4: And do people work off the property? How does it work?
3: Well, they mostly do. I'm retired now, but I still work on the property.
4: Because there's a farm here, of course.
3: But yes, my daughter lives here with her 3 children and her husband, who's a builder, and he goes out and works 5 days a week. And there's another bloke, Tom, who helps with the farm, and he works too in town. And so, yes, people work until they have some other income, like government super.
4: Look at these ornate doors.
3: Well, that's Gregor's for breakfast. Hello, Annie. I've just brought Cosmo in to say hello.
5: Hello.
4: And why did you come here many years ago?
5: Many years ago. Look, I don't know why. It's just because I was, you know, when you're young, you just sort of you take a chance, you know. That's about it, really.
3: And I have known each other since she was 16. She and I and another friend went to Jerusalem, the commune on the Whanganui River, founded by James K. Baxter, which I may say had a terrible press at the time. I was 18, and Anne's mother said, "Do you want to go, Anne?" And Anne said, "Yes, I do." And she said, "All right, then, off you go."
4: And you've never looked back.
5: No, well, that's right.
3: And she stayed in a kibbutz when she was in Israel. I think she was interested in doing things with groups of people, but who am I to talk for Anne?
5: There's a lot to say.
4: Yeah. Oh, well, nice to meet you.
5: Same.
4: Take care.
5: To you.
4: Bye. Right, out into the rain again.
3: Yeah.
4: And off to meet Kahu, who manages the farm, is that right?
3: We have what's called a farm team, and we resist the idea that any one person on the farm team is the manager. So, Kahu, Cosmo, Kahu.
4: Now we have come up to Kahu's house, and because it's raining, luckily, Kahu, you've got a wonderful balcony where you can sit and watch the weather come and go.
6: Yeah, and we can watch the birds. This is our pond area up here. It was paddock, and so, yeah, it got so pugged up, yeah, that it kind of created itself and just helped it along. But now we've got kingfishers, all sorts. I raised 2 wild ducks, a putangitangi and a parera, I think it is, a grey duck, and both of them come back with their mates. Yep.
4: How long have you been here?
6: 29 years now.
4: And what made you want to join the community?
6: I've left the North Island with my three kids and thought I'd just look around and started at Graham Downs community for a little bit, then Tui for about a week, and then they said try Rainbow, so yeah.
4: And you've never left?
6: No. Briefly to Tui for a year.
4: Tui is another intentional community in Golden Bay. In fact, I've done a couple of stories there.
6: Oh, great.
4: Yeah. Cool. Yep. So how old were your children when you came here?
6: 1.5, 3 and 8, yeah.
4: Gosh, so you had your hands full.
6: Mm.
4: When you came here, where did you live?
6: Down by the barn. There's a building by the barn down there. It was one room. And I covered the bottom in, so we had two rooms then. But then this place came up for sale, so I was really lucky to get it, yeah.
4: Now, you are part of the farm team, is that right?
6: Yeah, for the last 6 months, we've created a new farm team, and we have 8 cows at the moment. 4 will be breeding next year, but we just have 1, hopefully in calf at the moment, by AI, which is our milking cow, and the others are steers for eating, so yeah.
4: Yeah, to feed the people who live here at the community.
6: Well, that's what we're trying to get back to, is concentrating on ourselves and our own needs for a while and resting the place, because the really intensive farming came to quite a crisis, and we realised that it needed a rest. The ground was not coping with the number of stock that were here.
4: Mm, so you've reduced stock numbers?
6: Yep, from 45 down to 8.
4: Yes. What do you love about living here?
6: Oh, the quiet, the isolation, the river. I love swimming in the river. Just the actual freedom of being able to be naked, do my garden, do my sculptures. Yeah, and I do enjoy people when I'm able to. but yeah, it's beautiful. I just wake up in the morning and go, well, there's nowhere in the world I'd rather be than here. Yeah.
4: Now, even though it's raining, Kahu, can we go up and have a look at your small herd of cows?
6: Yeah, sure. Great.
4: Come on. You've got some cooney-cooney pigs here, and I'm giving one of them a wee scratch now. Oh, it's loving this.
6: Yeah, they can squeeze through the sheep netting at the moment. As soon as they get big enough, they won't be able to anymore.
4: Yeah, how many have you got?
6: 4 little piglets at the moment, and a mum and dad.
4: Now,
6: if we go up to that gate, there's a great view from up there.
4: We've come into one of the stock paddocks, and the cattle up there are taking refuge under some of the trees.
6: Yeah, in front of us is Django. He's our steer for eating next year. I've called the little black one here Tako. Bristol's up behind him and her little calf Marama. And the Hereford's the last of the last stock that we'll be eating her next year.
4: We've got a wonderful vista of the whole valley, and we can get a glimpse of the Anatoki River.
3: Can you see all the manuka and kanaka on the slope behind it, or on the flatland on the other side of the river? That's all our land too.
4: How do you get over the river?
3: Well, there's various fords, and we've got a flying fox. But we're no longer farming that. The decision we made about the same time that we decided not to let our cattle have access to the river here, because, well, they had access to the river, they were likely to pollute it. And getting them across the river was always a challenge. It was fun with the horses, though, you must admit.
6: Yeah, me and Robert used to take them over on horseback.
3: I'll tell you what, getting across a river on a horse, it's the best way to do it.
4: Now, from here, we can see most of the houses that are tucked into the base of the hills. And in the middle of the valley, it's just paddocks and bush and trees.
3: Yeah, and when you look down from above, it looks beautifully organic. I've never seen a housing development anywhere that seems to fit the land so well.
2: Robert Jenkins and Bovine Chorus at the Rainbow Valley Community in Golden Bay. That story produced by Cosmo Kentish Barnes is from our archives and was first broadcast in March 2025.
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1: There's nothing like a global crisis to make you think about our food systems and resiliency. Now, the last time I got really stuck into the garden was during the COVID-19 pandemic. Back then, I was living on my parents' rural property with ready access to land and sheep manure. Building a pantry garden of my own is a bit harder now, living on the outskirts of Wellington. But over the next few months, I aim to show you that it's possible to grow good food no matter how small a space you have. Bare lawn, a 4x4 patch of grass that taunts me every other week when it needs mowing. And there's no lawn mower at my place either, only a manual push mower. But no more. With the help of Wellington gardening expert Hannah Swartz, I'm turning my own backyard into a food-producing garden pantry. So where to start?
9: Yeah, so that's good.
1: Hannah's having a bit of a dig to check my soil quality. The plants already growing, yes, even the weeds, provide a further bit of insight too.
9: Start by just looking at the aspect of this garden. The good thing is it kind of faces north, so I imagine it gets
1: lots
9: pretty sunny.
1: Yeah, it does, yeah. Obviously a little bit shadier around the fence line. It's kind of, at the moment, as you can see, just really a patch of slightly overgrown grass.
9: Yep. It looks reasonably green. The daisies are a good sign that this is good soil, but also a sign it might be a little bit shady.
1: Mm. And it's a good maybe 4x4 metres, do you think?
9: Yeah.
1: About 16 metres squared all up, so.
9: Yes, yeah. Kay Baxter at Kōanga, who's done a kind of a deep dive into home growing, she estimates that you need to grow enough food for a family is about, you need about 250 square metres, and then you can grow everything. That's like growing
1: all year round,
9: everything, you know,
1: fully self-sufficient,
9: your grains, your proteins and everything. I reckon this is a really good size to start. I think you'll be surprised what you can grow, probably.
1: Having considered the growing conditions of my backyard site here in Wellington, it's time to talk about what we'd like to grow as part of this project. And for this, we're sticking to the classics. Brassicas like broccoli and kale, along with a few salad greens and root crops. Hannah's quick to adjust my expectations, though. This is a learning experience, after all. You know, obviously there's a seasonality aspect to it.
9: There is, and we're coming into winter now, so it's...
1: Main focus, I suppose, is on those, you know, winter greens and your brassicas and things like that. So love a bit of cabbage, love a bit of cauliflower, broccoli.
9: Okay.
1: Carrots.
9: Sure. Salad.
1: Salads, we love a salad. Onions, all the kind of usual staples. Potatoes, I think we're quite keen to give a go.
9: Yep. I mean, that sounds like quite a lot to squeeze into this area, and sometimes, you know, if you're just starting out, it's quite good to give yourself a specific goal, like...
1: Less is more,
9: kind of. Like,
1: and that's one of the things we'll explore, I suppose, is how you can maybe start out small, grow your confidence, and then maybe look to scale up at
9: and
1: a later date.
9: Some of those things, like the potatoes, we'll be planting more as it comes on to spring and so on. So, but we can be preparing the whole area and planning it out.
1: With our list of crops now sorted, it's time to work out how to grow them.
9: There's different ways to start a garden, and how I usually start is more of a no-dig type garden, which would mean laying cardboard on top of the lawn. If you've got things like grass clippings, lay that on your under your cardboard, lay down the cardboard, and you want it nice and wet and sort of flat on the ground, and then you can build your garden bed on, you can build your garden on top of that. I would do it roughly north to south is good, so that you've got sort of, you haven't
1: consistent.
9: Got one bed shading in the next bed, so you've got your sun moving across the beds. And it just makes sense so that you can walk, you know, you can get access without walking on the beds. I tend not to build up raised beds just because you need the materials. It's an added cost, it really is. Also, where I am, they will dry out really quickly. I do install them quite a bit for other people, especially people that can't bend down, like if you've got bending down problems,
1: mobility,
9: knees, or, you know, getting on, getting older, then it's really good to have a raised bed.
1: In addition to interplanting different crop species into the different rows, Hannah suggests planting them at different intervals.
9: is quite good to stagger the plantings. That's another thing that a lot of home gardeners do, is because you might only have, like say you've got Labour weekend, you've got one day to do the whole garden, so you plant everything and then you've got everything coming at once, which is not ideal. Like even a six pack of lettuces, that's a lot of lettuces. You could plant a six pack every 2 weeks or so, then you've got a steady supply of lettuces rather than a million lettuces and then no lettuces. Yeah.
10: So again, maybe kind of breaking, you know, your one row up into four sections and plant one each week.
9: Yeah, yeah.
10: Or, you know, 2 weeks in between kind of.
9: Yeah. I mean, when you're first starting, you might plant the whole lot, but then as you go, you can also plan things out, like with things that are more slow growing, like cabbages, you space them out how you eventually want them, which might be 30 centimetres or something. But then in between you can put things like lettuces, which will grow much more quickly. You'd have a row of radishes, you know, so you can intercrop, and you generally get healthier plants if you're intercropping rather than monocropping.
10: One of the things I've picked up through country life and getting to talk to growers around the country is that their soil's not always good. It's always good to have a cover crop of some kind.
9: Yes.
10: What do you recommend for Wellington?
9: Well, I think if you were going to, you could cover crop where you're going to plant your potatoes. I would use something like blue lupin over the winter, or you can get a mix. You can make a mix that might have lupin, mustard, oats, or a few different things, because then you're adding different qualities into the soil.
10: And because that soil biodiversity is also kind of, you know, what your plants are eating, I suppose.
9: Yes.
10: The microorganisms.
9: The microorganisms are really important. And if you had a microscope, you know, the best indicator of that is the worms, I guess, because they're like the blue whales of the soil. So if you've got worms, then the worms are eating the littler things, so you know that you've got a healthy ecosystem. You can just tell a lot by looking at how the plants are growing. And these plants look, you know, it's a nice looking lawn.
10: Shall we pop back inside quickly, since it's just starting to spit again and getting a little bit howly?
9: So roughly speaking,
11: I had my plans and the materials needed.
9: Yeah,
11: time to put them into place and begin laying down my new garden beds. We're using a no-dig approach, which means building up layers of organic material without turning or tilling the soil. This avoids disturbing the important microorganisms which live in it. And, as an added bonus, it's also cheaper. Think of it as like making lasagna. You start with the existing lawn as a base layer. To this, I'm adding freshly mown grass, sheep poo, and autumn leaves, which will break down and add to the organic matter.
10: Now, it's just occurred to me that I should probably explain to you what I am doing here in the background. So far, I have mown the lawn for the very last time. What a great feeling. After that, it was a matter of sprinkling some of these lovely autumn leaves we've got lying around, which are going to break down underneath the cardboard layer we're about to lay down. A lot of work, I'm starting to realise, that this involves. But we persevere.
11: Then I add plain cardboard, freely sourced from local stores. The bigger, the better, and be sure to remove any plastic. I spray this with a hose to help break it down faster. And finally, I can add my soil layer, a good couple of inches, and surrounding bark or wood chip along the paths between the rows.
10: Now I confess, in our excitement to get the beds in, I may have forgotten to hit record as we unloaded what felt like endless amounts of bark and compost and soil. We've made three rows, and then alongside the fence we've also potted up some containers which will be used to plant some potatoes and garlic, maybe some carrots as well. You didn't miss much, I confess. A lot of grunting and heaving, maybe the odd curse word or two, but the job is done. What I'm starting to realise, looking at the scale of this garden, is it's not actually the end of our job, it's really just the beginning. Next steps are going to be to put some plants in, along with some herbs, some companion plants to help deter the wrong insects, as well as attract maybe some of the right insects to help with those pests. But yeah, looking at it now, I can see there's quite a big job still ahead. but this is all part of the fun. Looks like a proper garden now. Not a speck of green grass poking through for now, which is good. And hopefully, as that cardboard starts to break down, it'll just kind of enhance the soil underneath the layers of compost.
11: So far, I've spent $350 on soil and bark. This includes a mix of more premium organic soil, as well as cheaper stuff you can get for about $6 per bag. Just over $100 in plants and seeds, the garden gear and compost bin I already had, but you can also find some second hand for a good price. The labour was free, minus a box of beers. This takes us to a combined total of $450. As for the amount of time spent, it was hard to keep track, but I'd estimate you can set up a garden of your own over the course of a weekend or two. Having done the most labour-intensive part of setting up my beds, it was time to bring Hannah back to help with the planting.
12: Hello, hi, how are you?
13: Good.
12: That's good.
13: How are you?
12: Good. I'm nervous to show you.
13: Oh, good, okay.
12: All right, are you ready? Are you ready to see?
13: Oh, yes. Oh wow! Oh, it's so pretty. Oh, I love
12: so you can see we've been busy.
13: Fences.
12: Just to try and keep some of the soil in. It's not quite beautifully weaved like you might see.
13: It's not
12: actual
13: what's
12: willow.
13: What's it made of?
12: I could not tell you. There was a tree that came down in a storm, and as I was passing on my way to visit my parents, I saw it downed and went and trimmed some of the fresh green. Branches and
13: it's really cute.
12: So we've done things slightly differently, I think, from how we talked about
13: That's
12: initially.
13: Cool.
12: So we've got
13: cool.
12: the three beds, and then kind of the pots along the side, just as a way of managing it. I've drawn a quick rough idea of who I think I've possibly actually bought too many seedlings.
13: Okay,
12: but I've done a rough plan of who I think is going to go together.
13: Okay. Yeah.
12: So in terms of seeds,
13: kale.
12: I managed to find some kale.
13: Yeah.
12: I know, very hard to buy. I must say, a lot of the options were quite limited.
13: Interesting.
12: No one knows why. I do wonder, are there other people setting up their own food beds, maybe?
13: Yes.
12: Possibly.
13: It's probably super popular.
12: Yeah.
13: Well, you've got your greenhouse now.
12: So we can do our own. We can set our own? Yeah.
13: Yeah.
12: And I did get some lovely cover crop as well.
13: Awesome.
12: So
13: awesome.
12: I can pump that through.
13: Well, I think generally the best place to start is with the biggest things.
12: That's looking at your brassicas, your kale and broccoli.
13: Yeah, because they will be in the beds for the longest, so they will need the space ultimately. So what have you got here? You've got broccoli and...
12: some kale and Chinese cabbage are our brassicas. I did pick up some celery as well. I'm quite fond of celery.
13: Oh, nice. Yes.
12: And I know that they can be quite good to plant
13: winter.
12: With the brassicas as well.
13: Yeah. Okay, so these tatsui, they are generally... so they are more fast growing. They're good. They'll be ready first. So they can go sort of in amongst the... so I would start by spacing out the broccoli and the kale. Now, just give these a bit of a water.
11: Hannah helps me plot out my plants, following a zigzag pattern for the larger ones, with smaller lettuces, beetroot and spring onions interplanted in between.
13: The thing I forgot to say is I usually water them in with some seaweed.
12: Oh, some seaweed.
13: Liquid or something, just to give them a... and it just gives them a really nice head start. You want them to be really wet, because if they're drier than the soil,
12: so wetter than you'd expect, even.
13: You can even dunk them in a bucket of seaweed juice, or not for seaweed tea or anything like that. Yeah.
12: Nice.
13: If you give them a really good, water them in really well at the start. You can get away with a lot more later on. We'll start with our broccoli, because they are going to be the biggest. So if you imagine a nice big plant, you don't if you put them too close together, you're not really giving them a chance
12: to spread
13: to
12: out,
13: get really big,
12: get the sun,
13: to get that big. Now these, you want to handle them, they're still quite little. See, the roots are still quite little.
12: Small,
13: You could even leave them a bit longer. But we'll start with this one. So just, with the brassicas, see where those seed leaves are, the first set of leaves,
14: that are different to the other ones. Mm-hmm. That's actually the parts of the seed, the cotyledons. So you want to plant right up to there.
15: Just underneath them.
14: Yep. So you, if you plant them at that level, they'll be too, they'll flop around. You want to sort of tuck them right in. So I pour some liquid into the hole.
15: Some nice seaweed some just nice, to go in with
14: yep,
15: them.
14: Yep, nice liquid manure, and then pat them in put nice and firmly, like that. If you're looking at, I mean, I'm not measuring, but that looks like about the right spacing. Sort of, if you zigzag them like that.
15: You maximise your space
14: yeah,
15: a bit more.
14: Yeah.
15: So about 30-40 centimetres? 50, yeah, 40, somewhere between there. Yeah.
14: You do want them to touch, the leaves to be touching, but not sort of crowding each other out. And then, these kale look ready though. I'll stick these.
15: Now, I think the kale's a red Russian variety, apparently.
14: That is a really good one, and you can be, you should be eating that all winter. I think this end of the bed, this end will be
15: the sunniest.
14: Sunnier, so we might put the
15: big items down here.
14: Yeah, I think interplanting is a good way to go, because yeah, you have more variety. The more it's like the biodiversity in the soil, the more variety you have, the better for the soil, and better and supposedly might confuse the insects. We'll see about that. So just a bit of water in the hole.
15: Again, planting quite high up so that he's got some support.
14: You don't want it to be flopping around in the wind. Although, I must say, it's pretty sheltered. And some lettuce will interplant.
15: Some beetroot and spring onion.
14: Yum.
15: I was thinking with the carrots to start as to sow them in that bed there, which is okay, looking pretty tragic. Or do you think straight into the ground?
14: I think try some of both.
15: Think
14: that the thing with containers is that they dry out more, and if carrots dry out, that's when they go kind of woody.
15: Right.
14: Not what you want in a carrot. So I would try some in both.
15: So we'd zigzag one broccoli, a kale, and then
14: that's a good size. So you gently pull it. The roots are getting down to the bottom of the cell. So I think all these, basically put them at the same spacing.
15: So just zigzagging them along the north to south bed, basically.
14: The roots will go down into the cardboard, find their way through. Actually, that cardboard won't, you know, the cardboard will rot down nice and quick. So, yeah, these ones don't have to be so low, the celery. You don't want to bury the crown at the, because that will rot. So you just, take a bit of time to press them in nicely. And then in between, we can have our faster growing things.
15: Our lettuces, our radish and our spring onions.
14: Yep, exactly. And again with lettuces, you'll probably, I can see you've got two punnets, but you might want to put some in the shadier part and some in the sunnier part so that you don't get
15: inundated. One day. I mean, we do like salad, but not that much,
14: that's
15: maybe.
14: That's quite a lot. That's quite a few. So the lettuces can go a little bit closer because you'll be, I mean, just again, you picture in your head the lettuce that you want it to grow into, so it's maybe that big.
15: If there's like a right angle, you'd maybe put it in the corner between the two brassicas.
14: Yeah, and then we're going to put other things. Actually, we might put the beetroot along the edge. So then we've got the tatsoi I would treat like the lettuces because they're a similar, they're going to be, you can picture that how they're going to grow. I'd give those a little bit longer. And then the beetroot you can plant quite small because they're a root crop, you don't want to be disturbing the root too much there. That's perfect because it's coming out. See how the whole cell comes out as one thing? These are in a clump. There's four plants in one.
15: So we could almost separate them out.
14: It's actually best to plant them all together because then you get kind of a bunch of beetroot on the ground, but they tend to...
15: They sort themselves out.
14: And again, they're quite good along the edges. So I'm going to put this here because this is going to have plenty of room.
15: So in between the celery and the kale, kind of in a similar way to the lettuce, you kind of give everything their own bit of space.
14: Yeah. But imagine... nice clump of four nice juicy little beetroots there, and you could do the same on the other side.
15: Seeds, we sow the radish and carrots along the outer row to maximise the amount of sun they'll get.
11: and mix some cover crop seeds into the second row with our vegetables. And I'm pleased to report the first of the seeds have started to sprout. Again, the idea is to set up something for the longer term, though you can absolutely start by planting crops which are a little more developed, which means you can eat them sooner. Now to show you can garden almost anywhere, no matter the size of your outdoor space, I'll also be planting up some old pots I had with potatoes and garlic a little later in the season. It'll be a little while yet before I can enjoy the so-called fruits of my labour and my spending. Big thank you to Hannah Swartz there, helping me in my garden. And you can hear more gardening advice from her on Saturday mornings. Tune in next month. And just for transparency, the time and money spent setting up my garden are being done outside of work hours and out of my own pocket. You can follow my gardening journey over the next few months by following Country Life. 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
0: And thank you as well. Country Life will be back next Friday night after the 7 o'clock news and again after 7 on Saturday morning here on RNZ National. 2:09, and a very good morning to you, Jenny. To answer your question, no, RNZ is not cutting down on programming. We have shifting audiences. For example, someone who listens to Catherine Ryan from 9 to noon may not necessarily listen between 3 and 4 in the morning to the all-night program. So that's why we repeat some programs or segments of programs, Jenny. I do appreciate your listening, and sorry to hear that you're an insomniac. You're not alone, though, if it makes you feel a wee bit better. Well, on the way next hour, The Word and New Zealand sporting history with Kieran Reid this morning. But now some great words from Bob Dylan off his 2020 album Rough and Rowdy Ways. This is I Contain Multitudes.

yesterday too. The flowers are dying like all things do. 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I'll lose my mind if you don't come with me. I fuss with my hair and I fight blood feuds. I contain multitudes. Got a telltale heart like Mr. Poe. 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I'll drink to the truth and the things we said. I'll drink to the man that shares your bed. I paint landscapes and I paint nudes. I contain multitudes. A red Cadillac and a black mustache. Rings on my fingers that sparkle and flash. Tell me what's next. What shall we do? Half my soul, baby, belongs to you. 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I contain multitudes. I'm just like Aunt Frank. Like Indiana Jones and them British bad boys, the Rolling Stones. I go right to the edge. I go right to the end. I go right where all things lost are made good again. I sing the songs of experience like William Blake. I have no apologies to make. Everything's flowing all at the same time. I live on a boulevard of crime. I drive fast cars and I eat fast foods. I contain multitudes. Pink pedal pushers, red blue jeans, all the pretty maids and all the old queens. All the old queens from all my past lives. I carry four pistols and two large knives. I'm a man of contradictions.

0: You greedy old wolf, I'll show you my heart, but not all of it, all of the hateful parts. I'll sell you down the river, I put a price on your head. What more can I tell you? I sleep with life and death in the same bed. 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Keep your mouth away from me. 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I see to it that there's no love left behind. I play Beethoven sonatas, Chopin's preludes. I contain multitudes.
1: Wonderful stuff there from Robert Zimmerman, a.k.a. Bob Dylan, of course. He contains multitudes, indeed. It's at 3 minutes to two, and getting us to the news from his 2016 album Modern Country, alternative Nashville musician William Tyler and Albion Moonlight. Thanks for joining me on the All Night program this morning. I hope you're having a nice Monday so far.

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We're now closing on this frequency. Our transmission will continue in a few moments on 7440 kHz in the 41-metre band. Retune now to 7440 kHz in the 41-metre band. This is New Zealand.

0: RNZ News at 2. Tēnā koutou, I'm Peter McElwain. The chief investigator looking into why a commuter train hit a concrete buffer on Wellington's Johnsonville line on Saturday evening says it's too early to determine the cause. Metlink says the train from Candala to the city was diverted to a runoff route after passing a signal. It hit a concrete buffer, leaving two passengers with serious injuries and the driver and another worker with minor injuries. Louise Cook from the Transport Accident Investigation Commission says investigations are underway.
1: We'll certainly look at all aspects of the investigation. So we'll look at the people involved, the system involved. We'll gather data from the train and analyse it and then determine what caused this accident in order to prevent it happening again.
0: Rail commuters on the Johnsonville line will be transferred to

0: has freed more than 400 people kidnapped earlier this year from a village in the northeastern state of Borno. The BBC's Richard Kargoy reports from Nairobi.
1: The authorities deny paying a ransom, though it's a tactic often used by armed groups. A youth activist says the victims, including women and children, were freed on Saturday. They were seized from the Ngoshe area near the border with Cameroon. Boko Haram has repeatedly attacked the area since launching its insurgency 15 years ago. Nigeria continues to battle widespread insecurity with kidnappings by jihadists and armed gangs targeting schools, churches and remote villages.
0: UK Prime Minister Sir Keir Starmer will host Volodymyr Zelensky in Downing Street later today alongside French President Emmanuel Macron and German Chancellor Friedrich Merz. The leaders will discuss European support for Ukraine. Earlier, Kiev officials said a Russian drone had hit a storage facility for spent nuclear fuel near the Chernobyl nuclear plant in the north of Ukraine. They said a fire was put out and there were no injuries, with officials adding that radiation levels remained stable. Mr. Zelensky labelled it a deliberate and vile Russian strike. And in sport, Iran's national football team arrived in Tijuana early on Sunday ahead of three World Cup matches in the United States amid tensions that have turned the world's biggest sporting event into a soft power contest between the warring countries. Iran are scheduled to play their first game near Los Angeles against the All Whites on June 15th. And in an ANZ Premiership netball match played in Auckland yesterday, the Steel surged from behind to beat the Stars 71-59. That's the news.
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0: 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Now the short forecast for you, thanks to Met Service, and it takes us through to midnight tonight. Northland and Auckland partly cloudy with a few showers, mainly from afternoon. Waikato to Kapiti, including Coromandel, Bay of Plenty and the Central High Country. Mainly fine with cloudy periods and isolated showers spreading north this morning. Gisborne, Hawke's Bay, Wairarapa and Wellington, mainly fine. Scattered showers developing south of Gisborne this evening. Marlborough, Nelson and Canterbury, mainly fine. A chance of showers about Canterbury this afternoon, then showers developing in Marlborough this evening. Buller, Grey, Westland and Fiordland, mostly cloudy with showers and clearing to fine in the evening. For Otago and Southland today, often cloudy, with showers possibly heavy in Clutha and Southland, becoming isolated inland during the evening. Westerly gales at times in the far south. Today for the Chatham Islands, cloudy periods and the odd shower, turning to rain for a time this afternoon and evening. 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It is now 4 minutes past two. More news and weather on the way at 3 a.m. Kia ora. I'm Peter McIlwain. This is the all-night program running through until 5 on a Monday, the 8th of June. It's good to be with you. On the way soon, The Word and New Zealand sporting history with Kieran Reid this morning. Now from her 1987-88 album South, which was honoured at the 2020 Tate Music Awards with the Classic Record Award, it's Shona Lang. This is Drive Baby Drive.

Homegrown music, courtesy of Shona Lang and Drive Baby Drive. To this morning's word, it's catallate, spelt C-A-T-I-L-L-A-T-E, catallate. It's a verb meaning to lick a plate or dish clean. I don't do it myself, but my cat likes to do that. It's actually an obsolete word now. It was first recorded in the early 1600s. Well, I forgot yesterday, didn't get around to sharing an ode to the sun from Sarah, so here it is. I sing of summer sunshine, lux, calm and voluptuous, were the models that Renoir chose. His paintbrush set every curve into posterity. From Sarah, with love to all fine art teachers this morning. Now, from an album produced by Sheik's Nile Rodgers, featuring Stevie Ray Vaughan on lead guitar. Yes, from David Bowie's 1983 album Let's Dance, this is Without You. 2:10 now.

0: Without you, David Bowie on the All Night program at RNZ National. Time for a little bit of New Zealand history now. On the 8th of June, back in 1987, the country went nuclear-free. Yes, the New Zealand Nuclear-Free Zone, Disarmament and Arms Control Act was passed into law, establishing this country as a nuclear and biological weapon-free zone. The Act was passed in the aftermath of the mid-1980s nuclear ship standoff between New Zealand and the United States. The nuclear-free movement had its roots in ideas that emerged in the 1960s, a push for an independent, ethical foreign policy which grew out of opposition to the Vietnam War and environmentalism, which sought to preserve New Zealand as a green, unspoilt land. In a largely symbolic action, the US Congress retaliated with the Broomfield Act, downgrading New Zealand's status from ally to friend. Labour Prime Minister David Longhi's response was that if the cost of New Zealand's nuclear-free status was the end of the ANZUS Security Alliance, this was the price we are prepared to pay. In 1989, 52% of New Zealanders indicated that they would rather break defence ties than admit nuclear-armed ships to their harbours. By 1990, even the national opposition had signed up to anti-nuclearism. This day in history, June 1987. It is now 14 past two. And speaking of history, New Zealand sporting history looks back at the people and moments that have changed the game one way or another. And this week, Jesse Mulligan speaks to Kieran Reid. Kieran has done it all. He won two Rugby World Cups, played 127 tests for the All Blacks, 52 of them as captain, and racked up 157 super appearances for the Crusaders. He's regarded as one of the greatest number eights to wear the black jersey.
1: It's been a few years. 2021 I finished after a couple of years in Japan. And look, I've kind of gone on and built a leadership business for myself. Yeah, you learn so many great lessons across the career in high-performance sport, especially playing at that top level of the All Blacks. So, yeah, I've gone on to create my own little business. So I do a lot of work into companies, organisations. You know, still a little bit with the Crusaders and sport as well. But yeah, enjoying that side of things, passing on those great lessons that we picked up over those years.
2: Mate, that's great. And I'm quite lucky, actually. Two sporting heroes in 2 weeks. Got Stephen Fleming next week. Keen to hear his thoughts on leadership as well. But did you kind of have to learn that on the go, or is there a formal class in which they teach you to be an all-black captain, an effective leader?
1: Basically, you're given left to your own devices and go for it, really. Like, I'd never really felt like a leader, I guess, as I grew up and came through the grades. I didn't go to a big rugby school, so I wasn't in the system. I ended up in Canterbury, which was pretty amazing, and was able to kind of, I guess, have an apprenticeship and look up to some great captains. And obviously Richie McCaw was the guy in front of me at the All Blacks and at the Crusaders as well. So it's really just a case of watching, learning, picking up a few things that work for you. I guess looking back now, I realise I was pretty lucky. I was able to make some mistakes early on as a young guy, you know. And then by the time I was captain of the All Blacks, I'd been around for a while. I knew exactly who I was. I think that's really important as a leader, is to, you know, stick to yourself and try and be as authentically you as you can. I think I was able to do that by the time I was named All Black captain in 2016.
2: If you've got a bit of a North Star, I guess it helps you to make decisions in the heat of the moment. I have to ask, and sorry to put the hard questions on you early, but what do you make of the leadership in New Zealand rugby over the sort of All Blacks coaching in the last couple of years?
1: Yeah, it's hard to watch sometimes, obviously as a former player, and you know how much it means to us as former players, and definitely with the guys still in there. I've played with a few of the players who are still there, you know, so it's tough when it's not quite working out. I guess when you point to leadership, it's hard to know without being in there what's gone wrong or what isn't right. I guess from my perspective now, I want to get in behind the current coaching group, and I do know that, you know, you get leadership part of it right in that environment. It sets up the whole, you know, the whole environment and the whole group. So, you know, they've got good people in there. It's just about making sure that they, you know, put it all together, I guess, to make sure that the All Blacks can be successful.
2: Okay, and the other big issue at the moment is Richie Monga, who's there's been a decision made to not let him play in the home tests against Ireland and I think at least most of the tour of South Africa. What do you make of that?
1: Yeah, oh, look, I think I've said this. I think it makes sense if he's back in New Zealand and he's contracted, right? And which I think he is, you know, why wouldn't you play him? And the coach wants him to play as well. So, yeah, I think maybe they'll find a way, hopefully. You know, if they value and the coach, Dave values Richie and his input, I'd imagine they'll find a way for that to happen. So let's just hopefully wait and see.
2: Will you go over there and watch, by the way?
1: I'm not. I may get over for one game, but no, just going to be sitting back. And basically, you're like a fan now, man. It's crazy. You kind of you care so much about the team, but basically, you're in on the outer, and you just got to sit back and watch and hope the boys do well.
2: Yeah. Can you describe what it's like playing in South Africa? It does seem to be unlike almost any other foreign soil.
1: Yeah. They are similar to New Zealand in their passion for the game. And I'd actually say they're probably more passionate about rugby than we are here in New Zealand, especially nowadays. They've still just got, you know, the whole place is just, you know, so committed to it. You go over there. I remember going over there as a young guy and with the Crusaders, and people would know my name and I'd hardly played any games, you know. It was kind of that kind of vibe. So, the fans make it something which is really special. You know, another occasion we were driving on the bus to, I think it was to Ellis Park, and, you know, all the South African fans turn up early to the ground and have a braai, have a barbecue in the back of their cars and drink a few beers. And, you know, we're getting beer cans chucked at us in the bus on the way in and abuse thrown at us and what have you. And then on the way out after we'd beaten South Africa, you know, the same fans are applauding you and saying how great you are and things like that. So you got that side of things, which is awesome. And then it's a challenge, especially when you go up to the high veld, you know, the physical nature of being able to perform under, you know, some really tough environments in that altitude. And it definitely
2: you
1: does
2: feel
1: have
2: that,
1: an impact on you. Yeah, you do. It's kind of like it's as if you're trying to bring breath in, but it feels like nothing's coming in, if you know what I mean. Your throat, your mouth goes dry, and, you know, it's kind of been halfway up or two-thirds up Mount Cook, you know, and playing a game up there. And, it is tough. And so if you're not used to it, it can really affect you. You kind of get out there and it's 5 minutes are gone and you feel like you've played a whole game. And so it's all a mental game in that place. And, you know, you certainly got to push yourself to get through it, but what an amazing place to play. I would have loved to go and done a tour like what the boys have got coming up this year. It would be incredible to do that.
2: See, I grew up and it was always Aussie. And then I think people older than me will remember some of those earlier, you know, South African games. But I guess you grew up where they were an arch rival again. I mean, when it came to you as an All Black, what was the tougher game generally? Was it Aussie or South Africa?
1: Different, no, totally different. So I grew up probably, in that, looking at Australia too, around the 90s and things. You know, they won the Bledisloe Cup off us a lot in that kind of era, late 90s, early 2000s. And that's kind of the, you know, the big kind of memory in my mind. So I felt like every time I played against the Aussies in the Bledisloe Cup, it was like making up for those losses, I guess. But so the South Africans are physical. They're big men. They're not going to run around you. They're going to run straight at you and try and go over the top of you, which, you know, for someone like me, that was fine. That was great. So if you man up, you're okay. As a team, if you know what I mean. This is an Australian team that we played. There's some pretty handy Australian teams across the years we played against them. And they had talent to, you know, everywhere. And they'd play around you. They'd play similar to us in terms of passing the ball around. So you had to be a lot more switched on mentally against the Australians in terms of how you defended, because you knew they could attack from anywhere. And so totally different games.
2: Yeah, the brain team and the brawn
1: totally
2: team, eh?
1: Preparations. Yeah, so it was a bit like that. And I think South Africa's probably added a bit more of the, you know, the brain as well into their game recently. But still, they go back to their DNA, which is that, you know, that real kind of physical nature of their game.
2: Kieran Reid's my guest for New Zealand Sporting History. Tell us when you found out that you were going to be an All Black, Kieran. Do you remember the moment?
1: Yeah, I do. I do. Yep, very distinctly. It was actually my 23rd birthday, Jesse. It was pretty cool day.
2: Awesome.
1: I just won the NPC with Canterbury the night before. I'd captained the team. And So the few of the All Blacks had come back and played in that game, and so I was captain. Richie was had come back and played, and we're having a, you know, a bit of a celebration that night in Wellington. It was great. He tapped me on the shoulder actually and said, "Oh, look, you better just not have too big a night." And so I was like, "Oh, okay." You know, had a few more beers, went to bed. Then they named the team in the morning. I think we were on a bus back to the airport in Wellington, and then so heard the team getting named. Flew to Christchurch, got all my gear, packed my bags, and then flew up to Auckland to go into camp. So, yeah, wicked time. Amazing, actually. Really cool, I guess, for the family and, you know, everyone who's involved in getting you to that moment, I think, is probably the people who feel most proud.
2: Yeah,
1: obviously a really cool.
2: And I think
1: cool
2: that
1: moment.
2: Was 2008, so you had a pretty good run up to that 2011 Rugby World Cup, hey? That would have been a big sort of event on the horizon.
1: Yeah, look, I think when you first start, it's all about trying to establish yourself and try and get yourself in there. I was very lucky, like I played, started my first game, and then I was on the bench for a few games, and then by the end of 09, I was starting at number eight. So, got the opportunity to do that and, you know, basically kept that jersey and started to feel a bit more comfortable in the group and felt like you could have an impact and influence around the team. And most definitely I was like looking after the line out as well by 2011. So I had a little part of leadership role in the team, and I guess you just start feeling a bit more comfortable the longer in the group, and if you put performances on the board, obviously you build a bit more confidence as well. So yeah, most definitely by 2011 I think was in a pretty good place. To didn't feel like I was a senior player. I was maybe hardly played 30 games, but felt like I was comfortable in my role there.
2: I mean, you know, by 2011, it had been, what, 20, 30? How long since we won in 87? 24 years, right.
1: Yeah,
2: and that would seem like more pressure than when, you know, back in 95 when it was 8 years or 12 years. But I'm not sure. I reckon maybe New Zealanders had sort of got used to the idea that it might not be the ABs lifting the cup at the end. So I'm sure you felt the pressure, but can you describe what it was like for you going into that 2011 Rugby World Cup?
1: Excitement, definitely. Didn't quite realise the enormity of what it was going to be until we actually were in it. I was injured for the first few games of the tournament, so I got to kind of watch on TV the opening kind of ceremony and be around the crowd and stuff, which normally when you're playing, you kind of keep yourself removed from all the fans and things like that. So I actually got to see it from a fan's perspective and see how big it was. And it was amazing, actually, because for most test matches in New Zealand, even though everyone, you know, follows us and supports us, there's not many people around the cities that we play in, and we can still walk around, you know, Auckland or wherever it is and kind of be like no one, in some ways. Whereas that World Cup was just crazy. There's people hanging outside the hotels, which doesn't happen.
2: Really?
1: Usually. Yeah, photos, kind of like the hysteria of it kind of was amazing. And so, you know, obviously that kind of ramps up the pressure as well, expectations.
2: Right.
1: So, we did a lot of work on preparing our minds for that. And I think that's what had come out of the previous World Cups and 07 as well, when the team, you know, lost in the quarterfinal. So we knew we had to work on that side of handling pressure. And we did that with Gilbert Anoka, Kerry Evans, did lots of work with us. And for us who hadn't played a World Cup before, it certainly helped us knowing to be able to figure out how to handle a bit of pressure when it does come. And I don't think you can ever feel like you're not going to be nervous or not going to feel the pressure, but it's just okay when it hits you in a certain moment, you can find a way to get through it. And I think we definitely needed that through that tournament. In that final especially, which was obviously very very tight and very close game.
2: Tell me about All Black culture. Is an All Black team an All Black team, or does it sort of, does the culture vary based on who's in it and who does have the most influence on culture? Is it the coach or the captain or just the sort of the entire makeup of the team?
1: Yeah, look, I think culture is really just the behaviours, right? So it's the actions. And so a team will evolve. It will evolve, I think. When it's done well, though, like there is something that's a shining light for a team. So for the All Blacks, like our legacy and our history is, that's what dictates, I guess, who we are. So if we stay true to that in terms of our values and what we stand for, it's really important. You know, so the other things around, you know, looking after each other, being really grateful and humble for the opportunity, you know, inspiring for the next generation, but also, you know, like the sweeping the sheds and all that stuff as part of it. And then also you've got to have something that really drives you, eh? So part of the culture is learning, growing and getting better. And I think that's, you know, most recently when I was in there, it was a pretty strong environment for excellence, really, and, you know, pushing each other. So, yeah, it's a mix. I don't think it's driven purely from the top. I think leaders have a huge say in how an environment and culture actually runs. Because what you say, if you don't actually do that with your actions, then other people will see that and not carry on.
2: Preaching doesn't go very far, yeah. Hey? You demonstrate the sort of person you are with your choices.
1: Yeah, that's right. And I think, you know, pretty lucky to have some good role models in that when I was younger. And then I guess as you step into the leadership role, you realize the influence you do have on the guys around you, and, you know, the importance of that. Because, you know, it seems like it's a small part, but actually, like, you've got to have 100% trust, like, in rugby as a physical game, with the guy either side of you, you know, when you run out and make sure that you're fully connected to what you're trying to achieve. And, you know, that can be one of those one percenters that dictates whether you win or lose at the end of the day.
2: Who is the toughest All Black you ever came across?
1: Oh, toughest All Black. There's different guys. I think probably Jerome Kiner.
2: Yeah.
1: You know, a guy I played with a lot, you know, in the loose forward trio. He was a guy that could hurt people, which was quite nice to have on your team. And then I think another guy who's different to Jerome, who just took battering after battering, was Richie. So he, you know, in some ways was tougher. You know, he could take the knee to the head or the eye gouge or whatever it was.
2: Less scary, maybe. Less scary than Jerome, but just more able to withstand the punishment. Yeah.
1: That's the one. Yeah, he'd take a lot of punishment and just keep going all day. So, yeah, those two, to play alongside them was pretty cool, you know, to do that.
2: Yeah. I'm speaking with Kieran Reid. This is New Zealand Sporting History. We've talked a bit about 2011. Before we get to 2015, can we talk about the speech making? Because that's, I mean, you don't get chosen for the All Blacks because you make great speeches. How did you sort of learn that part of it, and do you get thrown in the deep end? I guess I'm, you know, thinking about talking to the media, but also talking about the team and trying to get the team motivated.
1: I did a Toastmasters course when I was early on in my career.
2: Great,
1: which definitely helped. It definitely helped me
2: for that reason.
1: I was a shy kid, yet for the reason of just trying to be better at public speaking and getting up in front of the team. Like, I was a nervous, shy kid. If anyone had seen me at high school and said, you're going to go speak for a living now, or be able to do what I did later in my career around motivating and talking, they would have laughed at me, and I would have laughed at myself, because I got so nervous getting up in front of groups and things like that. And even when I first started playing, I was still quiet and very nervous. So, a bit of help in that space. But it's all down to yourself too, going for experiences. Building up some confidence in my own ability to speak and articulate it in a nice way, and then experience doing it, I think helped. And, you know, in a rugby world, there's nothing like, you know, finishing the game and being pumped up and then having a microphone shoved under your face and you got to try and talk about what happened. So, you know, processes and understanding how you create a little bit of process just to have a breath and work out what you're going to say, I think is important too. So
2: you must have to sketch something out before you stand up in front of the team, though. You must have to work out the sort of strategy, how you're going to make it sound different to last week, etc.
1: There's certain times when you're getting up in front of the team for meetings, you know, where you would prepare something and write something down. But then there's also times where you've got to be talking to the team after a training and a huddle, or where it's just what comes naturally in that moment. But basically, if you can be as authentically you, and if you've prepared across the week around what your language is going to be, so maybe on the Monday I might have, you know, set the scene for the week for the for the team, and you've brought some of the language, what you want to talk about then, and you continue that through the week. So that by the time you get to Saturday, and it's a big moment in the test match, you know, the boys have heard what it means, this bit of language means. And so when you say that word and you reiterate what it is, it has some impact for the team, and you can go through. So yeah, preparation 100% is crucial in those moments, but also then making sure that you stay nice and calm and clear and able to articulate it in a nice way.
2: Kieran Reid with me. We've got a clip here of the winning moment of the 2015 Rugby World Cup.
3: Smith again. Carter goes for the drop goal. Dan Carter! What a kick! He did it again, South Africa, and he's done it again in the final. He two scores. Mitchell given away. Ben Smith. Barrett is chasing. He's got Pocock for speed. This is Bowden Barrett. Control this. And the cup is his. It's New Zealand. Sonny Bill Williams still looking to play. The All Blacks still the kings of world rugby. Is this the greatest ever era, even for New Zealand? Well, it feels like it right now.
2: Well, you got more than 10 years perspective on it, Kieran. Was that the best ever rugby team?
1: Pretty damn good. yeah. Looking back, I think we had centurions. Well, we maybe had 4, 5, or 6 centurions in that 15 team, and then we had another 4 or 5 or more who went on to become centurions. So that was a pretty damn good team, and in some ways just a team that was able to push each other so much across that 4 years from 11 to 15, that we kind of broke stride, you know, like kept pushing ourselves, you know, pioneers, kind of breaking boundaries. And it wasn't like we're chasing anything. We're chasing each other and trying to push each other into kind of new realms. And I think that, was the type of people we were. And obviously, you know, you get the result at the end of the day in 15, was pretty awesome to have. Yeah,
2: great team. And how about that back row? You've already mentioned two of them, Jerome Kaino, Richie McCaw, and yourself. Hugely intimidating. Do you guys ever catch up, by the way, or is it just by chance that you end up, you know, having a beer or a catch up?
1: Yeah, we don't catch up that often. Actually, Jerome's in France. He's still there. He's coaching over there. And Richie, yeah, I see him every now and then. He's in Wanaka as well, so kind of not where I'm from. So we actually had a reunion of those two teams in Auckland about a month or two ago.
2: Great.
1: It's been the first time we've caught up. It's crazy, right? You know, 15 years since 2011, and first time we'd, you know, not everyone, but the majority of the group were there, and really special. Like you turn up and you just, you know, have a beer and just chew the fat, and just feels like it was like yesterday. Yeah. So, it's very special time. I think you look back on that time that I was involved in, you know, very fortunate to be part of some of those great teams and great players. And it's awesome. And I think the thing with those guys too, you know, like, you turn up for that reunion, everyone's in good nick, everyone's kind of looked after themselves and in pretty good shape, and you kind of realise there's something innate within us, I guess, that we want to keep pushing ourselves. Everyone's doing something different as well with their lives now, and all doing really well, so it was cool to see.
2: Were you bummed to finish your career at 2019 when we didn't win a World Cup? Did you think, I should have quit while I was ahead in 2015?
1: Nah, no way. Like, to have the opportunity to captain the side was amazing, and to go to a World Cup and captain the All Blacks was, you know, super cool as well. When you put so much into it, I realised as a captain, like, it rocks you. Yeah, and that was hard to take. It was, you know, you go there looking to get 3 in a row, and you know, not for that to happen, it kind of, it hurt. Very tough way to, I guess, finish. But you know, it's life is ups and downs, and it's not all great all the time. And one small silver lining was we got to play the next week in a third, fourth playoff and win that game. And you know, really kind of show what the All Blacks meant to us. I think there's a few of us guys who were retiring, and
4: yeah,
1: the one last chance to put on the jersey. You know, it does mean something. It means more than, you know, just any other jersey, and it's certainly something we did with pride and everything. Every time we got to play in that jersey, and it meant a hell of a lot.
2: And not to dwell on it, Kieran, because we talked about a lot of your successes, but what went wrong in that semi-final against England? Shouldn't still be asking you about it 7 years later, but it was, you know, it looks from the scoreboard like it never really got started.
1: Yeah, well, what, you know, like in the end we lost by two scores, maybe 10 points, I don't know what it was, but, and we were right actually in the game the whole time. We actually, England played, and you probably look at it, they played their best game in 100 years, maybe.
2: Right.
1: And we were off, and you know, you look back and you go, okay, could have done this differently, but, you know, potentially, I thought after that the boys would have gone on and won 23 because, you know, we had no one in that 19 team who had lost a World Cup. You know, whereas 11 and 15, we had those guys who had gone through 03,
2: right.
1: 07.
2: Yeah.
1: So there's a bit of pain there. And I realized you don't want to have to go through a bit of pain, adversity to kind of come out the other side. But until you know, how much it actually means and things. And, you know, sometimes it's hard to fabricate. So, look, I think, you know, you look back there and it was just one of those days. Rugby's that, unfortunately, like we're humans and you're going to, guys will make mistakes and it's not going to be perfect, but you do all you can to try and make sure that you can alleviate all those other things. But, you know, on that day, they were too good for us.
2: Okay. How are you feeling about where rugby's at the moment?
1: I think it's at a crossroads, yes, but I actually don't think it's as bad as what everyone thinks in terms of the product. You know, if you actually watch the good games, it's played well, it's played fast. You know, obviously, I think that if they can mirror the kicking. So if you look at some of the Hurricanes play an outstanding game of rugby, you go up and watch the Six Nations and it's tough and physical and big crowds. And so it's the product's there. It's just making sure we put it, package it right, I guess. I think I still love the game and I watch it and I take my boy along to the Crusaders on the weekend. But, you know, he's right into it and loves it. So, yeah, it's just making sure that we just, you know, keep it fresh and fun and available to people to kind of just make sure that they understand how important it is and how cool it is. So, yeah, there's things that need to be worked on, but I also don't think the product's as bad as potentially what we see at the moment.
2: Is your son going to be an All Black?
1: Well, he's got a dream. And if you've got that, then that's awesome, right? Like, you know, it takes a lot of things to go your way. Look at all my kids, I got two girls, and the fact they're into sport, I think, is really, really important. You know, so that it gives them so many good lessons to move forward through in life.
2: It's been a real pleasure to have you on. Thanks very much for your time. How many All Black jerseys you still got in your house?
1: Thanks, mate. Look, I've got probably most of them there, and they are in a box somewhere. I think they're pretty much out in the shed, locked up, and in it, like kind of basically shoved away. So I've got my parents got them framed, and they just moved house, and so they sent my All Black jersey down. So that's just kind of sitting there. So maybe I'll put it up in the shed.
2: Good man.
1: Yeah, at some stage.
2: Thank you. Hey, thanks for being so honest today and for sharing so much of your time with us. All the best with the leadership training that you're now running, Kieran, and thanks for all the great sporting memories.
1: No worries. Thanks, mate.
0: Kieran Reid was speaking to Jesse Mulligan on New Zealand sporting history. 18-3 now on the all-night program at RNZ National. A couple of texts arrived while Kiwi Sporting History was on. The first one in reference to the David Bowie track I played last hour, Without You, and our listener writes it was this album, 83's Let's Dance by David Bowie that helped propel Stevie Ray Vaughan into huge global recognition and onto his debut album. Also, our listener writes, what was the instrumental track just before the news at 2? It was Albion Moonlight by Nashville musician William Tyler. Thanks for your message, and I will share one from Marilyn Taranaki very soon, along with some overnight entertainment news courtesy of Reuters. But now, an Auckland-based bluegrass and country singer-songwriter by the name of Lauren Thompson, from her 2011 album Chanteuses and Shotguns, Road to Nowhere.

Tamaki Makaurau Auckland singer-songwriter Lauren Thompson and Road to Nowhere. 13 to 3, latest news, sport and weather on the hour for you, of course, here on the All Night program. And I got a text saying, hello Peter, greetings from Taranaki. It's from Marilyn, who writes, I was listening to the 12 o'clock news, as I always try to do, so that I can hear what's going to be on. And I was delighted to hear that the reading's going to be The Tally Stick by Carl Nixon. This has been read on RNZ National previously, which is where I came to know of it, so I'm looking forward to hearing it again. Consequently, I went and bought the book, as I've done with previous readings on RNZ National, like Rocking Horse Road by Carl Nixon and Coming Home in the Dark by Owen Marshall. All these three titles have heart-stopping moments, and another scary one is The Changeover by Margaret Mahe. That's from Marilyn saying, wishing you a good night. Thank you so much, Marilyn. And yes, you'll be pleased to know, episode 2 of the Tally Stick on the way after the news on the hour. Overnight entertainment news now from Reuters, and an opera by Ukrainian composer that premiered in Kiev this week tells the story of two mothers and a grandmother who risked their lives to travel 4,800 kilometres to occupied Crimea to rescue children abducted by Russian forces. Mothers of Kherson, co-commissioned by New York's Metropolitan Opera, is based on the true stories of women who left the city in southern Ukraine after it was liberated in November 2022, that is, to bring their children home. And sources familiar with the matter told Reuters on Friday that California, New York and other US states are preparing a lawsuit to block Paramount Skydance's $110 billion acquisition of Warner Brothers. The sources said the lawsuit is expected to be filed in the coming weeks, but it was not immediately clear which other states would join the lawsuit, which would mark the boldest move yet by the states in their effort to be at the forefront of US antitrust enforcement. 11 away from 3, and now Alison Krauss, along with Led Zeppelin's Robert Plant, from their 2007 Grammy-winning album Raising Sand, very nice cover version of the Gene Clark song, Through the Morning, Through the Night.

Lovely vocals from Alison Krauss with harmonies from Robert Plant. And that version of Through the Morning, Through the Night. Now, in a similar vein, a track that was first recorded by the pioneering blues singer Gertrude Ma Rainey back in 1924. This is Caroline Herring's version of the popular traditional blues song C.C. Rider, which is on her 2009 album Golden Apples of the Sun.

Caroline Hearing's version of CC Rider. It's a good one too. 4 minutes away from the latest news at 3 o'clock. And another text in saying, regarding your text from Marilyn Taranaki, she mentioned the story Coming Home in the Dark. She and other listeners may be interested to know it was adapted into a New Zealand-made feature film in 2021. Thank you so much for letting us know. On the way next hour, an overnight one-liner for you as usual between 3 and 4 and a look at this day in musical history. Speaking of musical history, this is one of music's most successful composers and arrangers. His career spanned over 40 years. I'm talking about the late Henry Mancini, who died back in 1994. And this track is called Lujon.

RNZ News at 3. Morena, good morning. I'm Peter McElwain. Rail commuters using Wellington's Johnsonville line will travel today on buses as investigations continue into Saturday evening's train crash. The train was leaving Candala, heading to Wellington City, when it was diverted onto a short section of track and hit a concrete barrier. Two passengers suffered serious but non-life-threatening injuries, while the train driver and another staff member have minor injuries. The investigation could take more than a year and a half to complete. Buses will replace services between Wellington and Johnsonville until at least Wednesday. The new leader of Solomon Islands is coming to New Zealand for a meeting with Prime Minister Christopher Luxon this week. Matthew Wale, who was elected Prime Minister 3 weeks ago, has been a staunch critic of the Solomon Security Pact signed with China in 2022. He has promised to have the pact reviewed and last week secured agreement to negotiate a new treaty with Australia. Mr. Luxon says he's looking forward to hearing about Mr. Wale's priorities and working closer together. The Solomon Islands Foreign and Education Ministers will join Mr. Wale, who will also meet with Foreign Minister Winston Peters. US Defence Secretary Pete Hegseth criticised European nations over migration during a D-Day anniversary speech in France, accusing them

0: to stadiums where they'll play. All three of Iran's first-round games are in the United States, but players have been told they have to fly in and out of the country on the day of their matches. The BBC's Steve Jackson reports.
1: This is thought to be the first time ever that a World Cup has taken place where a host nation is at war with one of the competing states, and it has proved to be beyond both parties to put the politics aside. Iran says 15 of its support staff have been denied US visas altogether, which an official described as the worst kind of political interference in sport. The US says it has to consider the safety and security of the American people and everyone attending the tournament.
0: Meanwhile, the All Whites will wonder what could have been after a 1-0 loss to England in their final World Cup warm-up match in Florida yesterday morning. Against the world's fourth-ranked side, a first-half goal to England captain Harry Kane proved the difference. Coach Darren Baisley says it was an improved performance that will help New Zealand's confidence ahead of their World Cup opener against Iran in just over a week. In Formula One, four-time world champion Max Verstappen's Monaco Grand Prix lasted one slow lap as the Red Bull driver retired with a power unit problem on Sunday. The Dutchman produced a brilliant qualifying session on Saturday to line up alongside Mercedes pole setter Kimi Antonelli on the grid, but as the red lights went out at the start, his car remained stationary. That's the news.
2: 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Kia ora, I'm Cara Rickard from Music 101, inviting you to vote for your all-time favourite New Zealand song. Take me to the Whether it's sung in English or te reo Māori, have your say and vote now at vote.rnz.co.nz. Yeah. Voting is open until Sunday, June 21st. Congratulations. So do it now to ensure your favourite songs are part of this historic musical event. How many dudes you know vote like this? The Wire to 100 Countdown, Matariki Hiring a Waka, for everyone.
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0: 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Now time for the Met Service short forecasting is through to midnight. Northland and Auckland today partly cloudy with a few showers, mainly from afternoon. Waikato to Kapiti, including Coromandel, Bay of Plenty and the Central High Country. Mainly fine with cloudy periods and isolated showers spreading north this morning. For Gisborne, Hawke's Bay, Wairarapa and Wellington, mainly fine. Scattered showers developing south of Gisborne this evening. Marlborough, Nelson and Canterbury, mainly fine. A chance of showers about Canterbury this afternoon, then showers developing in Marlborough this evening. Buller, Grey, Westland and Fiordland, mostly cloudy with showers. Clearing to fine in the evening. Otago and Southland, often cloudy. Showers possibly heavy in Clutha and Southland, becoming isolated inland during the evening, with westerly gales at times in the far south. Chatham Islands today, cloudy periods and the odd shower, turning to rain for time this afternoon and evening. 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It's now 5 minutes after three. More news and weather at four, including the mountain and coastal forecasts for you. Kia ora. My name is Peter McElwain. It's a pleasure keeping you company on the all-night programme through until 5. Don't forget, first up with Nathan Rareri, following the news at 5. On the way at about 3.30 from the BBC Tech Life, and this morning, Microsoft unveils a new quantum chip. It's a big moment for the company, as its quantum programme has faced criticism. Is the tech giant's strategy finally paying off? Well, in the reading today, we have more of the tally stick, Carl Nixon's gripping gothic mystery set in deep bush in remote valleys of the South Island's west coast. Here is Vivian Bell with part two.

0: November 2010. Suzanne stood with her two grandsons in the doorway of her London house and watched as her son's car pulled up in the rain. Inside the house, the phone began to ring. The machine can get it, she thought. Tim drove the boys up from Brighton to visit her every second Sunday. She looked forward to their afternoons.
1: Goodbye, Nana, said George. Thank you for having us.
0: You're welcome, dear. It was my pleasure.
1: Bye, said Danny,
0: and he hugged her quickly. Tim wound down the window and leant across Danny.
2: Bye, Mum, he called. See you in 2 weeks. I'll phone you.
0: As the car pulled away, she heard

0: the answering machine sound and the murmur of a woman's voice leaving a message. Back inside, she went into the kitchen. Flicking the switch on the kettle, she took her favourite mug from the cupboard and pushed the red flashing button on the answering machine. Hello, I'm not sure if I've got the right number, but I'm trying to contact someone, Suzanne Barnett. Her birth name was Suzanne Taylor. She was the sister of Julia Elizabeth Chamberlain. My name is Victoria Hall. I'm the attaché at the New Zealand High Commission here in London. I'm sorry to bother you on a weekend, but it's a matter of some urgency. If you would call me back, I'd be grateful. The voice recited a number slowly and clearly. The mug struck on the edge of the kitchen counter, broke, fell to the tiles and shattered again. Suzanne made no effort to clear away the remains, but reached over to play the message again. She couldn't have told you how many times she listened to it. Suzanne didn't call back immediately. Instead, she spent the next 2 hours tidying the house. Eventually, though, there was nothing left to do. Back in the kitchen, she dialed the number from memory. Hello, Victoria speaking. Hello, my name is Suzanne Taylor. You left me a message? Oh, yes, thank you for calling me back. I may not have the right person, but as I said, I'm trying to track down the sister of Julia Chamberlain. Is that you by any chance? Yes, I'm Julia's sister. I'm sorry, I don't mean to be rude, but this is quite a sensitive issue. I have to be sure that I have the right person. Would you mind if I asked you a few questions? Go ahead. It wasn't difficult for her to prove who she was. It felt strange reciting the names of her nephews and niece. She realised that although she'd thought of them often over the years, it had been a long time since she'd said their names out loud. Now, can you tell me what this is about? It's bad news, I'm afraid. About a week ago, a PhD student in New Zealand, who was researching a bird colony on the west coast, found some human remains. I'm sorry to have to tell you, but they've been identified as belonging to your nephew, Maurice Chamberlain. How were they identified? Dental records. The police had them on file as part of their missing persons case. There's no doubt that it's your nephew. There was apparently also an engraved watch, his father's. It had the name John Chamberlain on the back. Are you still there? I'm very sorry to break the news to you like this. No, it's all right. It's a shock. I mean, after 32 years. Were there any more bones? From other people, I mean? No, the police searched the whole area. There was nothing else. There was little more Victoria Hall could tell her, except that the remains were found close to the shore of the Tasman Sea, at the bottom of a cliff. Your nephew was most likely walking along the clifftop when he fell. Was he going to get help? I don't know, I'm sorry. No, of course, I'm thinking out loud. The coroner's report will tell you more, but that might take a long time. Where was this place? It's very isolated, about 10 kilometres south of the nearest settlement, which is called Bruce Bay. I know Bruce Bay. Really? I make quite a few trips to the coast over the years. I've stayed at the lodge in Bruce Bay. Suzanne listened as Victoria Hall outlined what would happen next. The case would have to be investigated by a coroner in New Zealand. There would be a report eventually, and of course Suzanne would be the first to receive a copy. Suzanne sat at her desk in the living room and opened a folder on her desktop. She'd had all the documents and photographs scanned. There was Maurice. It was his last school photo at St. Michael's, taken in late 1977. A few months before the family left for New Zealand, and now seemed very dated. April 1978. Maurice and Tommy huddled together beneath the wet blanket at the base of a tree, only a few feet from the river. The car's headlight had faded to almost nothing. Catherine appeared from the darkness.
1: Come with me. I've found somewhere dry.
2: Don't touch me. I'm fine here.
0: No, you've got to come with me. With his sister tugging at his arm, he had no choice but to grudgingly get to his knees.
1: "Here, use this," said Catherine.
0: "What is it?"
1: "It's to help you walk."
0: It was a broken branch with a Y-shaped fork at one end. He stared at it blankly.
1: "Like this?"
0: She helped him to wedge the fork up under his arm. He tested the branch and found that it could hold his weight. Catherine helped Tommy stand. Morris followed his sister, moving in stumbles and staggers over the rocky ground.
1: "We're here. This is it."
0: Directly in front of them, a large tree had been toppled and fallen backwards into another tree. A tangle of roots had been levered up.
1: "In there,"
0: she said, pointing at the roots.
1: "Where?" "Look."
0: Catherine moved forward and vanished into the darkness. Morris blinked in confusion. He hobbled closer, and then he could see it too, an almost cave among the roots. Catherine reappeared.
1: "You go first."
0: Using his stick for support, he ducked beneath the roots. Suddenly the rain was no longer drumming against his head. The way ahead narrowed, forcing him to his knees. He couldn't manage his stick in the small space, so he left it behind. It hurt his leg too much to crawl on all fours. One painful attempt taught him that. So he lay on his stomach and levered himself onto his good side before beginning to pull himself forward with his hands. When he reached a wall of dry earth and shingle, he sat up tentatively. The ceiling was high enough that he could sit straight with his back against the wall. The effort of dragging himself had made his leg throb.
1: "Morris."
0: Catherine's voice was right in his ear. "This is the end," he said. There was shuffling and grunting in the darkness. Catherine was spreading the blanket over him. He tugged at the edge, trying to get what was rightfully his. Without the blanket, the children would have merely exchanged death in the open for dying in the ready-made grave Catherine had found. Before she'd clambered all the way inside their hole, she'd wrung the wool out again as best she could. Now she rearranged the blanket over their shoulders and backs. Tommy hadn't spoken at all since the accident.
1: "Tommy?"
0: "Nothing."
1: "Morris?"
0: she said. He didn't reply either. "In the morning someone will come and help us," she said, speaking to both of them and to no one.
1: "Everything's going to be all right."
0: Even before the uncertain greying of the day, a bird in the tree canopy released four loud, clear notes towards the possibility of dawn. Catherine listened to the notes go up and down the scale. The solid darkness slowly became earth walls and a ceiling studded with shingle. Unbelievably, Tommy appeared to be sleeping deeply, as though he were in his bedroom at home.
1: "Morris!"
0: whispered Catherine, and then fearfully,
1: "Mo, wake up!"
0: Reaching over Tommy, she touched the shadow that was Morris's head. He rolled towards her with a groan.
3: "Don't!"
1: "Is it your leg?"
3: "It really hurts."
1: "The rain has stopped. I want to go outside so I can look."
3: "All right."
0: She shuffled around in the tight space and crawled towards the entrance. It hurt to move, especially her ribs. When she was able to straighten, she moved stiffly out into the open, stumbling on numb legs. She thought she'd led Tommy and Morris a long way from the river, but there it was, still very close. Behind her, the forest grew right up to the edge of the earth wall. The cliff over which they must have fallen formed the other bank of the river. It stretched as far as she could see, both up and downstream. Wet, black rock dotted with plants. Small waterfalls cascading down the face. There was no way to climb up.
3: "Catherine! Catherine!"
0: Morris was kneeling awkwardly in the mouth of the cave. She walked back to him.
1: "I'm here."
3: "Don't leave me behind. Help me."
0: She found the branch from the night before, but even with his crutch, her brother struggled to walk. She let him put his arm over her shoulders, which made her ribs flare with pain. She couldn't take him fast, so lowered him onto a half-buried log, where he sat with his injured leg poking stiffly out in front. She watched him desperately, looking around the clearing. "Would you like some water?"
3: He nodded. She walked to the river but had nothing to carry water in, so was forced to use her cupped hands. When she got back to Morris, he tilted back his head and she let the water in her palms drip into his mouth. His tongue was white when he licked his lips.
2: "Still thirsty?"
1: "I'll help you down to the river."
0: Morris shook his head.
2: "No, my leg hurts too much."
1: "Where?"
2: "The bottom part, my ankle."
0: Her brother's trousers were so filthy that when she crouched to see, it was impossible to tell if she was looking at dirt or blood.
2: "Don't touch it!"
0: She had tried to raise the hem with her finger.
1: "I need to look."
2: "No, someone will come soon."
1: "Let me look."
2: "Don't. They'll come soon and then they'll take me to a doctor."
0: Morris kept staring around him. It seemed to Catherine that he was expecting a bobby or an ambulance driver to emerge from the trees at any second.
1: "I've got to look at your leg. Please, Mo."
0: He relented.
2: "You can't touch it, though. You have to promise."
1: "I promise.
0: It will be better if you get onto the ground." Morris edged carefully off the log until he was sitting with his back against the water-grey wood. It was lucky, Catherine thought, that Morris wasn't looking when she finally peeled away his jeans. From his foot almost to his knee was mottled shades of red, blue and purple fading into yellow. His foot was so swollen that it was barely recognisable as a foot.
2: "Is it broken?"
1: "I can't tell."
0: Morris looked down. Catherine heard him whimper.
1: "I better check on Tommy."
2: "All right."
0: At the mouth of their cave, she peered into the blackness.
1: "Tommy? Tommy, are you awake?"
0: There was a scuffling in the darkness beyond the roots, and her brother appeared, covered in dirt and blinking against the light.
1: "Are you all right?"
0: He didn't reply. She helped him stand and brushed at the dirt on his clothes, but he flinched away from her. Tommy was 7 years old and big for his age.
1: "Tommy, what's the matter? Look at me."
0: His face was strangely expressionless and it made her uneasy. She found a patch of matted blood in his hair above his right eye. Gently touching the spot made Tommy grunt. A lashing hand struck her face.
1: "Tommy, no!"
0: She was shocked to tears. Tommy had never hit her before. He'd always been gentle. To stop him hitting her again, she used both hands to hold him tightly. He struggled and began to make a terrible nasal groan. The noise disturbed her so much that she let him go. Tommy immediately fell silent. He slipped past her, and she watched as he moved to a puddle, seemingly chosen at random for the many among the rocks and hollows. Squatting on his heels, he stared into the water.

And that was part two of The Tally Stick by Carl Nixon, told by Vivian Bell. And we'll be back with part three at the same time for you tomorrow morning. I'm sorry I can't offer you a link to this morning's episode due to copyright reasons. 20 past three now on the All Night program, time for my regular overnight one-liner, which this morning comes from Rajiv Karia, an award-winning British stand-up comedian, writer, actor and television producer. And his effort delivered at the Edinburgh Fringe Festival, "I'm not nostalgic, but I used to be. Those were the days." Time for Neil Finn now, from his 2017 album Out of Silence, which was recorded live. This is Chameleon Days.

0: Neil Finn, Chameleon Days, here on the All Night Program at RNZ National. Now, my hiri mai, welcome to Monday, June the 8th, and this day in musical history. Back in 1963, The Crystals' Da Do Ron Ron peaked at number 3 on the US singles chart. It was produced by Phil Spector, who used a multi-track recording system to build the song layer upon layer to achieve a result that became known as a wall of sound. Backing musicians included Glen Campbell on guitar, Leon Russell on piano, Hal Blaine on drums, and Nino Tempo on sax. This day in 1974, Dolly Parton was at number 1 on the US country chart with I Will Always Love You. Elvis Presley indicated that he wanted to cover the song. Parton was interested until Presley's manager, Colonel Tom Parker, told her that it was standard procedure for the songwriter to sign over half of the publishing rights to any song Elvis recorded. Parton refused. I Will Always Love You later became a worldwide number one hit for Whitney Houston in 1992 when featured in the film The Bodyguard. 1999, at a Greenpeace Rainbow Warriors press conference, vegetarian Chrissy Hynde claimed that she once firebombed a McDonald's restaurant. The following day, a McDonald's in Milton Keynes, England was firebombed and Hynde was threatened with legal action. 1996 and the Fugees scored their first UK number one single with their version of the Roberta Flack 1973 hit, Killing Me Softly. The song, composed by Charles Fox and Norman Gimbel in 1971, was inspired by Laurie Lieberman's poem, Killing Me Softly with His Blues, written having seen a performance by US singer and songwriter Don McLean. And this day in 2008, Rolling Stone magazine published a list of the top 50 guitar songs of all time. Number 5 was Brown Sugar by the Rolling Stones. Number 4, You Really Got Me by the Kinks. Number 3, Crossroads by Cream. Number 2, Purple Haze by Jimi Hendrix. And number 1, Johnny Be Good by Chuck Berry. This day in musical history, the 8th of June. It's now 27 past 3, and without any further ado, from the BBC Now, Tech Life.
1: Technology giant Microsoft unveils a new quantum chip, a big moment from a company whose quantum program has faced criticism and reversals. Is their strategy finally paying off? Zoe Kleinman brings us the latest. And a little later, Shona McCallum laces up her boots to tell us about tech at the FIFA World Cup.
2: Obviously, if you bounce the ball, you'll see a much bigger touch, and this just gives you an idea of the sensitivity of the ball.
1: And as an alternative to all the hype, we catch up with one of the best-known scrutineers of generative AI.

0: We begin today with some major news about quantum computing and a high-risk bet made by one of the world's biggest tech companies, Microsoft. Quantum computers exploit the weird properties of physical particles, think photons, electrons and so on, as described by the science of quantum mechanics, hence their name. It's mind-boggling stuff, but they promise to be able to solve problems that conventional computers just can't, delivering valuable discoveries in fields like chemistry and medicine. Big tech firms like Google and IBM are investing huge amounts to be the first to develop one that can deliver practical, commercially valuable solutions to problems, as is Microsoft. And last year, the BBC's tech editor, Zoe Kleinman, managed to gain access to their quantum laboratory.
1: Not many people have ever been inside this lab, but in here is one of Microsoft's quantum computers. It's shaped like a chandelier. It kind of hangs down. Let me show you what's right at the bottom here. This bit of kit, which is super heavy, is called the gold finger. It's gold plated because the temperatures down there have to be super cold. We're talking colder than outer space. And right at the bottom here, right down here at the tip, is where Microsoft's new chip will sit.
0: Well, I'm pleased to say they let Zoe out of the lab and she joined us to reveal some more news about Microsoft's quantum efforts.
2: Well, another year and another quantum chip. This is the Majorana 2, and it is very significant for the company, which is in this massive global race, if you like, to try and develop powerful quantum computers as quickly as possible.
0: I suppose at this point we should just pause and tell the audience what quantum computers are. I mean, essentially, these are machines that will work in a fundamentally different way from what are known as classical computers, the computers that are in our iPhones, that are our laptops, that are even the big computers in data centers, the conventional supercomputers. These will work in a really fundamentally different way. And everybody's
2: exactly.
0: very excited because they promise solving problems that today's computers can't.
2: They work differently to the computers we have now because they can do a lot of calculations at once. So a classical computer can, you know, even though it does it very quickly, it still works through a calculation in a linear way. A quantum computer promises to be able to do the whole thing simultaneously, which gives you the answer a lot more quickly.
0: As Zoe said, there's a race to develop a quantum computer that can solve commercially valuable problems. But Microsoft has chosen what it calls a high-risk, high-reward strategy to take on its rivals. Its approach required harnessing the properties of a quasi-particle called a Majorana. An Italian physicist had theorised that Majoranas existed back in the 1930s, but no one had seen one. It was a big bet to use this as the basis of their quantum work. And when they unveiled their first quantum chip, there was a great deal of scepticism from scientists. Scepticism about whether they had shown it could work and even whether they'd proved these particles existed. Microsoft stuck to its guns, pointing, among other things, to its involvement in a US Defense Advanced Research Project Agency, or DARPA, program as corroboration of its efforts. Still, a lot is riding on this new chip, the Majorana 2. Minutes before we spoke to Zoe, she was able to record an interview with Jason Zander, who leads Microsoft's Discovery and Quantum program.
3: The exciting thing in what we're announcing today is our Majorana 2 chip. Now, this particular chip is designed to be a breakthrough in reliability. And with this chip, one of the things that's super important is how long can a qubit last while it's doing compute. With this chip, we have a mean time of 20 seconds and up to a minute that's measured. And just to put that in perspective, most of the quantum computing modalities that are out there, the other hardware types, are lucky to get into the millisecond range. And why is that important? Because the longer the qubit can stay stable and reliable, the easier it is for it to do computation.
4: I think for a lot of people, quantum falls into that category of like fascinating and amazing, but also incredibly difficult to understand.
3: A quantum computer is simply able to take a problem space that is massive, just unbelievably massive. And if you think of a classic computer, it has to go through it like, is it one, is it two, is it three? It would take forever. A quantum computer can actually in parallel look at all the possible answers, you know, pretty much in parallel and run through it. That's what makes the thing so powerful. And why is that important? Because you're describing physics, you're describing chemistry, and chemistry and materials make up, you know, our everyday lives. You know, the clothing we wear, the food we eat, you know, it's like if we could make massive massive improvements in that. We can, like I said, help massively with extent, you know, with sustainability, climate control, you know, better fertilizer, feeding more people. I mean, that is all science at the end of the day. Quantum computers are very good at science.
4: What has been the biggest challenge in terms of getting to where we are now?
3: Yeah, I'd say for our project, it really was proving the physics. In our case, we had to take a theorem from 1937 that really looked like it would be very, very good for quantum computing. But the first thing was doing the theory and then the applied physics to actually prove it. And then once we did that a few years ago, how do you actually take that and harness it and turning it into a qubit, which is, you know, the unit of a quantum computer? That's been really the hardest point of that.
4: You've taken a different approach to other quantum developers, haven't you, with the topological qubits?
3: We have been on a 20-year journey at Microsoft, so it was a fundamentally different approach. But what we realized very early on is that to get to true utility-scale quantum computing requires three things. I have to have something that's reliable, I got to have something with a decent size, and it's got to have a fast speed. And the cool thing is with this technology, not only do we have the reliability that I mentioned, but the qubits are 1/100th of a millimeter, which means we can fit a million qubits in literally the palm of your hand, which is pretty amazing. Now, at this point, we are moving from proving the physics that, again, took us a very long time to reach, and into engineering, where we push scale for the compute going forward. But it is a fundamentally different approach, but we think it's worth it.
4: You faced quite a lot of criticism from the community when you announced the Majorana 1 particle last year, with people asking whether you'd really done what you said you had done, which was kind of to create a new state of matter. Do you stand by that?
3: Absolutely, 100%. And one of the things I would say is that we're a commercial program. We're not a university academic program. And so, but we still believe in scientific rigor. That means that we're publishing all of our results. We did with Majorana 1. We're publishing for Majorana 2 as well. And I would say that the biggest change between Majorana 1 and Majorana 2, we actually changed the superconductor. We moved from aluminum into lead, which is frankly another new innovation. Most people do not know how to use lead to build chips, but we had to figure it out, and that's given us significantly improved results, which again we are publishing with this announcement.
4: So what do you say to your critics who last time around said, we don't believe you can prove that you've actually done this?
3: Well, like I said, we really look into scientific rigor. We welcome the debate. That has always been part of physics back to 100 years where Einstein and Bohr were debating each other on physics. It's always been part of this particular discipline. So we absolutely welcome all that kind of feedback. Again, the key thing I would tell people, go read the papers and look what's there. Go talk to the experts that, you know, we have given, you know, deep information on.
4: And how much closer does this bring Microsoft to a working quantum computer?
3: So this pulls in our time frame, and that's one of the things that we're announcing into what we believe is the year 2029 for utility scale computation. Because like I mentioned, one of the things that we've done is we've spent a long time on the physics, because this was a hard one. We did have to actually prove the Majorana theorem in order, and then turn around and prove we could turn into a qubit to get this kind of Goldilocks zone that was required. So now that we've done that work, we're switching over to more engineering. And we believe with this, yeah, 2029 is looking very good for utility scale quantum computing.
0: Jason Zander there, some big news. I mean, I guess one of the most interesting things is that they say they're gonna have this million qubit chip by 2029. I mean, that's pretty close, isn't it? And when you think of things like, you know, quantum computers being able to break encryption, I mean, this is quite a sort of shrinking of the timeline, isn't it? We're gonna have to kind of get ready for that, aren't we?
2: Look, it's easy to say, isn't it? I'm going to be doing X, Y, and Z in 3 years' time, and who knows whether you will be. But it's a very confident prediction to make. And, you know, if it is true, and if Microsoft reckons it can get there in 3 years, then you can bet that the other big companies won't be that far behind. Then it means that we could be entering the next decade with, you know, a level of supercomputing power that we've never had before. And that is both really exciting and also quite terrifying, isn't it?
0: And of course, it's going to be an announcement and a claim that's going to be subject to a huge amount of scrutiny, isn't it?
2: Yeah, and rightly so. And, you know, Jason Zander did say, didn't he, that's what we expect. That is how science works. And hopefully the ultimate outcome of all of that is a better product, isn't it?
0: The BBC's Zoe Kleinman there. And we will follow reaction to this news closely. And if you've thoughts on the announcement, do get in touch. This is Tech Life on the BBC World Service with me, Chris Vallance, and you, our listeners. Some of the subjects we cover can generate a lot of responses, and sleep is proving to be one. A month ago, we ran an item about tech to help those with a condition called sleep apnea. Podcast listener Jeff Pickard in the UK emailed us to say he suffered from sleep apnea for many years and hasn't had any success with the traditional solution, a CPAP machine and mask. Well, Jeff, we hope you do find a solution that works for you, and thanks for listening. And if you want to share your thoughts about anything on this week's show, please do get in touch. Our email address is techlife@bbc.co.uk, or you can send us a text message or voice note on WhatsApp. Our number is +44 330 1230 320. Please remember to include your name and where you live. And still to come, a sharp-eyed observer of AI's progress gives us his take on the tech. Now, whether you call it soccer or football, later this month, you're going to be hearing a lot of this. The World Cup kicks off on the 11th of June, and with it comes all the passion, joy and tears of following your favourite team. So no pressure on the officials then. Tech Life's Shona McCallum has been given exclusive access behind the scenes at FIFA's headquarters in Switzerland to look at some of the new tech that will be rolled out for the competition.
5: The FIFA World Cup. It's a tournament that's defined generations since 1930, and not just by goals, but by moments that have captivated millions of fans all over the world. But putting the ball in the back of the net isn't just about skill and ability. There's now technology monitoring every kick of the game. And here in Zurich, I've been given access to FIFA's global headquarters to see the tech in action before this summer's competition.
6: The man in charge of FIFA's research team is Nicholas Evans. He's been paying close attention to the one thing every match needs, the football.
7: Yeah, it is a normal football, but this one has a sensor inside, which is placed opposite the valve. This is the sensor that we talk about, which sends information at 500 hertz. So that's 500 times per second, which is 10 times more than what you see on broadcast images.
8: The sensor is a unit of three different measurement devices. It's called an IMU, an inertial measurement unit, which has an accelerometer, a magnetometer, and a gyroscope. And in the simplest of terms, it can tell us what the ball is doing in a 3D space.
5: The sensor will track each touch and can help make decisions about potential offsides or things like handballs. It'll also mean that broadcasters can give football fans information like who kicked the ball hardest or what was the fastest goal strike.
8: So here we have a screen which you can see, and you can try it for yourself, but basically you can even see the faintest of touches here. Obviously, if you bounce the ball, you'll see a much bigger touch, and this just gives you an idea of the sensitivity of the ball. Often at times the images won't be clear enough or will be very difficult to determine whether a player's touched the balls. This is very clear.
6: The team here are happy the ball's gone through rigorous updates and testing since the last World Cup in Qatar. At a match, there will be between 15 and 20 of these smart balls ready and charged, with each one lasting 6 hours if being used in play. Beyond the ball, there's a 3D scanner being deployed. All 1,248 players from the 48 teams in the tournament will step into it and then be turned into an avatar. Their full body composition will come into play to improve the accuracy of the offside decision-making, meaning it'll be easier for officials and fans to see which body part crossed the line. In charge of FIFA's innovation is Johannes Holzmüller.
9: Great that you had the opportunity to come here and also to test some of our technology.
6: Here at the home of football, he ensures that the use of tech and data is kept up to date to improve decision-making on and off the pitch.
10: Would moments like the hand of God or the 1966 goal still happen today, given that we've got access to so much more data?
9: It's a very good question, and we ask this question ourselves as well. I think it will be different because we still have decisions for interpretation. I think the ones that are factual, here now technology can help and say, okay, the ball has crossed the line or not. I mean, a very good one was Frank Lampard. So coming from the German side, since I'm German, of course, it was a very good experience for us. Looking at it from the English side, I would say, oh my God. So it was clear for everyone that the ball has crossed the line, but the referee couldn't have a second chance to see it in a replay.
6: While most technology being introduced for this summer's tournament is aimed at improving the accuracy of the game, there is one addition that offers fans the chance to see decision-making from another perspective, the referees.
11: Hey man, what are you doing?
6: A first for the World Cup this year, the ref cam.
7: So as you can see, it's basically just mounted on a relatively simple construction or can be attached to the earpiece. It has an additional receiver, so it's not considered to be too cumbersome for the referee to wear.
12: Obviously, pressure is everything in a World Cup. It means so much to the players, the fans, and those controversial moments have made history in the past. To be able to see that and those exchanges is something kind of really special.
7: Yeah, absolutely. It's often hard as an outsider to judge what's happened, and this might just help in an altercation or, you know, when players are arguing. It just gives you that real sort of sense of emotions, and maybe it just helps you to understand why certain decisions are being made in a certain way. This technology is now allowing us to really immerse ourselves into the game, which just wasn't possible technically many years ago.
6: So if you're not able to travel to the World Cup to support your team, you're still getting closer to the action on the pitch than ever before.
0: And that's Tech Life's Shona McCallum, always on the ball. Three years ago on Tech Life, we asked if artificial intelligence could be a force for good. So among others, we spoke to a leading voice in the industry, Gary Marcus, a scientist, best-selling author and AI entrepreneur. Marcus is well known for scrutinising and criticising some of the hype around AI, particularly generative AI. And while we spend a fair bit of time on this programme discussing ideas for how AI can help us, we also think it's good to check in with those concerned about its current direction. I caught up with Gary at an event at the University of Edinburgh in Scotland. I asked him if he was noticing a shift in the public's attitude towards AI. Was the shine wearing off?
13: There's more evidence of an AI backlash every day. Like just a couple of days ago, Eric Schmidt, who used to be the CEO of Google, was booed giving a commencement address. Like it's a very different picture. Like 2 years ago, 3 years ago, everybody was excited about ChatGPT and generative AI. But over time, people have come to see that there are limits, as I kept warning people that there were.
0: Do you think they're feeling threatened?
13: Well, some people are threatened in terms of their jobs. Other people are threatened by data centers that are just sort of ripping up the whole planet. So there are lots of people that feel threatened in one way or another.
0: You're here in Edinburgh. We're sitting in a room with a magnificent view over the whole city.
13: Unbelievable,
0: yeah, indeed. Take part in a discussion, I suppose we could say. And I wanted to sort of read the topic of the discussion. Scaling compute is AI industry jargon for spending more and more money on data centers and chips inside those data centers. The big tech firms spend nearly $1 trillion on compute this year, more than a dozen times the cost of the Manhattan Project. Will it turn out to be the worst bet in history? Well, will all this AI spending turn out to be the worst bet in history?
13: Well, so I'm going to give a talk, and that's the argument that I'm going to make. I mean, we don't know how it's going to turn out. But what I would say is it's very speculative to spend, you know, $1 trillion or almost $1 trillion this year and almost $1 trillion next year and so on. You know, to make that work, you have to have like $1.6 trillion a year in revenue from large language models, according to one estimate that I've seen. That means making four times as much as Alphabet made in its biggest year. So NVIDIA, that makes the chips that are in the data centers, they're doing great. I call them the guys who are selling shovels in a gold rush. But the question is, how much gold is there? And if you need to make, you know, $1.6 trillion a year to make your money back, you need a lot of gold there.
0: Is AI a bubble? I guess that's the easy question. And the hard question, if it's a bubble, when's it going to burst?
13: I often think of Wile E. Coyote in the Bugs Bunny cartoons, where he goes over the side of a cliff, but he doesn't actually fall until he looks down. And so some of this is about psychology. When will people realize that maybe the economics here don't make sense? But they are actually starting to. You know, the fact that more people are talking about it is part of a shift in the psychology. The fact that there's a backlash is a shift in the psychology. It also means like younger people may not be the customers that they were expecting and so forth. And so I do think eventually it's going to deflate. We will still have large language models, but because every company is making basically the same thing, they'll become cheap, but they won't become a big source of revenue. And a lot of companies are making these data centers and so forth, I think are going to lose money. What I'm worried about is that it's going to get so bad because they borrowed so much money that the banks are going to be in trouble, and we're going to have a repeat of 2008, and we're going to hear this phrase about too big to fail, governments are going to bail out these companies, and the taxpayers are going to pay for all of this in the end. That's my biggest worry.
0: One of the things you've been a sort of fairly consistent critic of is generative AI. I wanted to read something you wrote about it. It says, when all is said and done, my best guess is that generative AI will have done significantly more harm to society than good. Although there are some practical use cases such as coding, it is an inherently unreliable technology. It's ripping apart our educational system, our information ecosphere, and flooding the zone with non-consensual deep fake porn. There are some good things about generative AI, though, aren't there? I mean, we can talk about you know, scientific discoveries. We can talk about saving people from mundane jobs. It's not quite as negative as you painted, is it?
13: Well, first notice that in the actual quote that you read, which I would not change a word of, that I actually point out some positives, right? I say coding is a positive, and I think the strongest use case of generative AI is coding. It helps coders write faster. There are questions there about the security of the code, the stability of the code. In terms of scientific discovery, the best contributions to science have not come from generative AI, which is stuff like chatbots, but from tools like AlphaFold that are purpose-built for very specific problems.
0: So are you kind of making a difference between, say, the kind of technology that would spot early stage cancers in cancer screening, which is one of the uses that's frequently sort of touted as a positive of AI, and the kind of large language model, the chatbot type uses, you know, summarize this document, give me 10 ideas for a pitch for a new business project?
13: That's right. I think the best use cases in medicine are not going to come from chatbots. And we're ripping up our environment to build chatbots. And we're also kind of destroying our social infrastructure for the chatbots. It's really the chatbots that I most dislike in all of this. In principle, I love the idea of using AI for science. That's part of why I went into the field. And AlphaFold is really actually genuinely useful, but it's not a chatbot.
0: What's the risk with AI large language models that worries you most? I mean, people talk about unemployment. People talk about non-consensual imagery. What is it that worries you most?
13: Probably the threat to democracy. I mean, it's hard to choose. There really are multiple threats. Like, what's cool about the technology is you can use it for a lot of different things, coding, brainstorming, etc. But bad actors can use them for a lot of different things, one of which is disinformation campaigns. A second problem that I worry a lot about is cybercrime. Many people started talking about it in the last few months, but I've been warning about it for quite some time, that these systems can very much undermine our defenses around cybercrime. They can launch cyber attacks and so forth, and they're doing that, and they're faking people in order to like get bank notes signed. All kinds of crazy stuff is happening.
0: Where are we going to end up? What's your bet?
13: I'm pretty worried. You know, I wrote a book in 2024 called Taming Silicon Valley, warning that the tech oligarchs were going to take over the world, and that's kind of what's happening. And so, like, in the best case, you have a company like Anthropic that seems a little bit less malevolent, making a constitution that decides how its AI works. But that's still them. It's not, a group that's been elected or something like that. And we're moving towards a world where we're just sort of hoping that the slightly less bad company, does slightly less bad things than the other companies. And we're moving away from a trajectory where governments take any significant role over this, and where, by extension, where voters have any significant control of this. So I think we're moving to a very kind of totalitarian, authoritarian model, and that, that freaks me out.
0: That's AI commentator Gary Marcus with his thoughts on recent developments in AI. Well, without any help from AI, or indeed a quantum computer, we've made it to the end of another edition of Tech Life. If there's any tech on your mind that you want to tell us about or anything you'd like to share about today's show, you can email us at techlife@bbc.co.uk or WhatsApp us a text message or a voice memo to +44 330 1230 320. This week's show was produced by Tom Quinn and presented by me, Chris Valance.
14: Thank you, Chris, and more Tech Life for you at the same time next week. Now, before his capture in 1960, Adolf Eichmann recorded hours of interviews about his involvement in the Second World War with a Dutch journalist. That's the subject of Witness History on the way next hour. Also on the way, in about 6 minutes at 4 o'clock, the latest in RNZ news, sport and weather. Getting us there from a 2002 CD entitled Mountain Air, which won the 2003 TUI Award for Best New Zealand Folk Album, an instrumental from Brendan Montgomery on wooden flute and whistle, along with Mike Considine on guitar, Balron and Buzuki. It's called Lives / The Revolver. A very good morning to you.

RNZ News at 4. Atamarie, I'm Peter McIlwain. Wellington Rail commuters on the Johnsonville line are being told to allow for extra travel time after the weekend's train crash near Candala. A train heading to Wellington City was diverted onto a short section of track and hit a concrete barrier at about 20 past 7 on Saturday night. Two passengers suffered serious but non-life-threatening injuries, while the driver and another staff member have minor injuries. The Transport Accident Investigation Commission wants witnesses as it begins an investigation that could take 18 months. Buses are replacing services between Wellington and Johnsonville until at least Wednesday. Passengers on a ferry sailing from Great Barrier Island to Auckland watched as the vessel's two main life rafts snapped from their ropes and floated away in rough seas yesterday. Auckland resident Bruce Hopkins was on the afternoon crossing and says the swells were large and choppy. He saw the first life raft pop out of its casing, snap its rope and float off shortly after leaving the island. Mr. Hopkins says the second came loose an hour later. SeaLink says it will be undertaking a full investigation and as a precaution, a sister ship accompanied the ferry on its return. The death of a 21-year-old university student at Palmerston North Hospital's mental health ward in 2014 has been ruled a suicide. Coroner Matthew Bates also says Erica Hume's death was preventable. In a report running to over 200 pages, Coroner Bates is critical of the care Erica Hume received at the overcrowded and understaffed ward. He says had staff followed policies and procedures, her death could have been avoided. The coroner has made 20 recommendations, which Health New Zealand says it is working to implement in full. Britain's Deputy Prime Minister, David Lammy, says he's spoken to the US Vice President J.D. Vance to tell him he does not agree with his comments about the case of a murdered

0: perpetrated this crime was a Brit, born and raised in this country.
1: So what did you say to him?
0: I told him he was wrong.
2: The people of Peru are voting in a tight presidential election runoff, which will decide whether the country follows Latin America's recent shift to the right. The BBC's Paddy Maguire has more details.
3: Peruvians are choosing between the right-wing candidate Keiko Fujimori in her fourth presidential run and the leftist congressman Roberto Sanchez. Ms. Fujimori is the daughter of the late President Alberto Fujimori and has capitalised on his hardline reputation, focusing on tough measures to tackle violent crime as the country faces soaring levels of extortion and murder. Her father spent 16 years in jail for authorising kidnappings and murders during his war against terrorism. Mr. Sanchez, whose trademark sombrero has accompanied him on the campaign trail, has promised sweeping measures to tackle inequality.
2: In sport, England's pace attack led from the front as the hosts wrapped up an emphatic 115-run victory over New Zealand in the rain-affected first test at Lord's on Sunday. Set 254 to win, New Zealand resumed at 55 for 5 after rain-curtailed play on day 3. England's bowlers duly completed the job before lunch on day 4, dismissing the visitors for 138. In Formula One, Liam Lawson has finished 5th at the Monaco Grand Prix. Kimi Antonelli won the race. And in an ANZ Premiership netball match played in Auckland yesterday, the Steel surged from behind to beat the Stars 71-59. That's the news.
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2: 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Now the Met Service short forecast for you, valid until midnight tonight. Northland and Auckland partly cloudy with a few showers, mainly from afternoon. Waikato to Kapiti, including Coromandel, Bay of Plenty and the Central High Country. Mainly fine with cloudy periods and isolated showers spreading north this morning. Gisborne, Hawke's Bay, Wairarapa and Wellington. Mainly fine with scattered showers developing south of Gisborne this evening. Marlborough, Nelson and Canterbury mainly fine, a chance of showers about Canterbury this afternoon and then showers developing in Marlborough this evening. For Buller, Grey, Westland and Fiordland, mostly cloudy with showers, clearing to fine in the evening. Otago and Southland often cloudy, showers possibly heavy in Clutha and Southland, becoming isolated inland during the evening, westerly gales at times in the far south. Today for the Chatham Islands, cloudy periods and the odd shower, turning to rain for a time this afternoon and evening. Now, a brief mountain forecast for you, starting with the North Island. Tararua to Raukumara Forest Parks, fine at first, apart from some cloud about the western slopes. Cloud and showers spreading north to the Kaimanawa Ranges this evening. For remaining North Island areas, cloudy periods with occasional showers. Southwesterly winds, gale in exposed places. The freezing level, about 2,200 metres, lowering to 1,600 metres in the far south in the evening. To the South Island now in Fiordland National Park, showers, some possibly heavy, easing and becoming isolated later this morning with snow lowering to 1,200 metres. Remaining South Island mountain areas, mainly fine at first about the Kaikoura Ranges, then showers developing in the evening. Elsewhere, mostly cloudy with showers, clearing south of Paparoa National Park during the evening. Southwesterly winds, gale to severe gale in exposed places. The freezing level about 2,000 metres, lowering to 1,100 metres in the far south this morning and 1,600 metres elsewhere in the evening. Now the Met Service coastal forecast for you, starting with the situation. A slow-moving high over the Tasman Sea extends a ridge over the North Island today. Meanwhile, strong westerlies over the far south turn to strong southwesterlies as a front moves northward across the South Island. Tomorrow, the front continues north over the North Island, while the southwest flow gradually weakens. A large ridge of high pressure over the Tasman Sea slowly moves onto the country on Wednesday. The high sits over the country on Thursday, but a front moves onto Fiordland at night. On Friday, a front moves quickly northwards while weakening away as a weak high covers the country again by the end of the day. Starting with plenty today, southwest 20 knots, rising to 30 knots in the evening, sea becoming rough. Tomorrow for plenty, west of

southerly 25 knots, turning to southerly 25 knots early. Sea rough. Today, Monday for Colville. Southwest 20 knots, rising to 30 knots in the evening, the sea becoming rough with fair visibility and afternoon showers. Tuesday for Colville, southerly 25 knots, sea rough. Brett today, southwest 20 knots, the sea moderate. Northwest swell 1 metre offshore, dying out. Fair visibility in afternoon showers. And Tuesday for Brett, southerly 25 knots, the sea rough. Today for Kaipara, southwest 15 knots, rising to 25 knots in the evening, the sea becoming rough. Long period, southwest swell rising to 3 metres, but rising to 4 metres south of Cape Reinga. Fair visibility and afternoon showers. And tomorrow for Kaipara, southerly 25 knots, easing to southeast 15 knots late. Rough sea easing, southwest swell becoming heavy. Today, Monday for Raglan, southwest 20 knots, rising to 30 knots in the evening, the sea becoming rough. Long period, southwest swell rising to 4 metres. Fair visibility in afternoon showers. And Tuesday for Raglan, southwest 30 knots, easing to southerly 20 knots early and becoming southerly 10 knots, but 20 knots north of Kawhia Harbour late. Rough sea easing, westerly swell becoming heavy. There's a gale warning in force today for Stevens, westerly 25 knots rising to 35 knots in the afternoon and becoming southerly 25 knots, but southwest 35 knots west of Farewell Spit to Hawera late evening. Sea becoming very rough, then easing in the east. West of Cape Farewell to Hawera, long period southwest swell rising to 5 metres, elsewhere westerly swell rising to 3 metres. Fair visibility in showers in the west. And Tuesday for Stevens, southerly 20 knots, but southwest 35 knots west of Farewell Spit to Hawera and becoming southerly 20 knots everywhere early, becoming southeast 20 knots, but variable 10 knots west of Farewell Spit to Hawera later. Very rough sea in the west, easing. West of Cape Farewell to Hawera, heavy southwest swell easing, elsewhere moderate westerly swell. Cook today, northwest 20 knots, changing southerly 25 knots in the evening, sea becoming rough. Southerly swell of 1 metre and poor visibility in late evening showers. Tomorrow for Cook, southerly 30 knots becoming 20 knots, but southwest 35 knots south of Cape Terafiti early, becoming southerly 30 knots everywhere later. Sea becoming very rough in the south for a time, southerly swell becoming heavy. And a gale warning in force today for Castle Point, northwest 25 knots, changing southwest 35 knots in the evening, sea becoming very rough. Long period southwest swell 2 metres and poor visibility in evening showers. Tuesday for Castle Point, southwest 30 knots, rising to 40 knots for a time, sea becoming very rough for a time, southerly swell becoming heavy. Portland, a gale warning in force today for you as well. Westerly 15 knots, rising to 25 knots north of East Cape this morning, and becoming westerly 25 knots everywhere early evening, then changing southerly 35 knots south of Mahia Peninsula late evening. Sea becoming very rough in the south. Southwest swell 2 metres. Poor visibility in late evening showers in the south. And tomorrow for Portland, southerly 30 knots, but westerly 25 knots north of Mahia Peninsula, becoming southwest 45 knots, but 35 knots in the north early, becoming southerly 35 knots everywhere later. Sea becoming high in the south for a time, moderate southerly swell developing. Today for Abel, southwest 15 knots, but westerly 25 knots north of separation point, becoming westerly 30 knots everywhere for a time in the afternoon, and changing southerly 20 knots late evening. Sea becoming rough for a time, northerly swell of 1 metre developing. And Tuesday for Abel, southerly 20 knots, easing to variable 10 knots in the morning. A gale warning in force for Grey today, southwest 25 knots, rising to 35 knots in the afternoon, sea becoming very rough. Long period southwest swell rising to 6 metres, with poor visibility and showers clearing in the evening. Tomorrow for Grey, southwest 30 knots, becoming variable 10 knots, but southwest 25 knots offshore early, becoming variable 10 knots everywhere late. Rough sea easing, heavy westerly swell easing. And a gale warning in force also for Milford today, westerly 25 knots, rising to southwest 35 knots late this morning and easing to southwest 25 knots late evening. Sea becoming very rough for a time,
Long period southwest swell rapidly rising to 7 metres on Monday afternoon. Poor visibility in morning rain. And tomorrow for Milford, southwest 25 knots, easing to 15 knots late. Rough sea easing, heavy southwest swell easing. And for Pusiga today, a storm warning in force. Southwest 40 knots, but 50 knots south of South Cape, easing to southwest 30 knots, but 40 knots in the south in the evening, sea becoming high for a time in the south. Long period, southwest swell rapidly rising to 9 metres Monday morning for a time, visibility becoming poor in showers for a time in the afternoon. Tuesday for Pusiga, southwest 20 knots, but 30 knots south of West Cape, becoming westerly 20 knots everywhere early and becoming variable 10 knots, but westerly 20 knots south of West Cape later. Rough sea in the south easing, heavy southwest swell easing. And there's also a storm warning in force today for Fovo. Westerly 40 knots, but 50 knots about Fovo Strait, rising to southwest 50 knots everywhere this morning, and easing to southwest 30 knots, but 40 knots east of Slope Point to Shelter Point late evening. Sea becoming high everywhere for a time. Long period, southwest swell rapidly rising to 9 metres offshore this morning. Visibility becoming poor in showers for a time in the afternoon. Possible afternoon squally thunderstorms in the east. And tomorrow for Fovo, southwest 25 knots, but 35 knots east of Slope Point to Shelter Point, and becoming westerly 20 knots everywhere early. Very rough sea in the east, easing, heavy southerly swell easing. A gale warning in force today, Monday, for Chalmers. Westerly 25 knots, rising to southwest 35 knots this morning, and then to 45 knots in the evening, sea becoming high. Long period southwest swell rapidly rising to 9 metres offshore Monday morning, with visibility becoming poor in showers for a time in the afternoon. Possible afternoon squally thunderstorms. Tuesday for Chalmers, southwest 40 knots, easing to westerly 20 knots early, very rough sea easing, heavy southerly swell easing. And a gale warning in force today for Rangitata, northwest 20 knots, changing southwest 35 knots about midday, and then rising to 45 knots in the evening, sea becoming high. Long period southwest swell rapidly rising to 7 metres offshore this morning, or this afternoon, sorry, with poor visibility in showers from late this morning. And tomorrow for Rangitata, offshore, southwest 40 knots, easing to 25 knots early. Elsewhere, southwest 30 knots, easing to 15 knots early, and then to variable 10 knots later. Very rough sea offshore, easing, heavy southerly swell. A gale warning in force today, Monday, for Conway. Westerly 25 knots, changing to southwest 35 knots late afternoon. Sea becoming very rough. Long period southwest swell rapidly rising to 6 metres offshore this evening. Poor visibility in showers from afternoon. And tomorrow for Conway, southwest 35 knots, easing to southwest 25 knots later, and very rough sea easing, heavy southerly swell. A gale warning in force today for the Chatham Islands. Westerly 25 knots, rising to southwest 35 knots in the evening. Sea becoming very rough. And very long period southwest swell rapidly rising to 6 metres Monday evening. Northerly swell 1 metre dying out. Poor visibility and rain from this afternoon. And Tuesday for the Chatham Islands, southwest 35 knots, rising to southerly 45 knots early and then easing to 35 knots later. Sea becoming high for a time with a heavy southwest swell. That is your coastal forecast, which you can also locate on our website, rnz.co.nz. It's now 16 past 4 on RNZ National. More news and weather in First Up with Nathan Rāreere, just after 5. Kia ora, I'm Peter McElwain, and it's the All Night Programme through until then. And looking ahead this hour to around 4.30 on the detail, the all-white squad for this year's Football World Cup is being described as our best ever, in spite of a horrendous loss in their First Up friendly against Haiti. On the way very soon, witness history from the BBC, and just before that I'm going to squeeze in another of those random overnight facts. But music for you now from the great Mavis Staples, a song written by Nick Lowe called Far Celestial Shore.

congregation. Ooh, how sweet the sound. But laughter too is everywhere. Grave faces are not found.

0: I like it, yes. Best known as lead vocalist of the Staples singers Mavis Staples from her 2013 album One True Vine, V-I-N-E. A text in saying one of my favourite parts of the All Might program is the coastal forecast. It always makes me imagine being in a vessel far away from land. It has a certain romantic quality to it. I'm so pleased to hear that. You certainly don't get some of the waves mentioned in this morning's forecast in your backyard. To this morning's random overnight fact now. And during the 1908 Olympics in London, the Russians showed up 12 days late due to the fact that they were using the Julian calendar instead of the Gregorian calendar. I think most of the teams have now arrived at the Football World Cup, even Iran, of course. 20 past four, time for today's edition of the BBC's Witness History. Today, recording the Eichmann interviews.
1: Luis Hidalgo is taking you back to June 1960, when Argentina and Israel were at loggerheads over the kidnap of one of the most wanted war criminals of the Second World War, a man who'd been at the centre of the Nazis' extermination of the Jews, Adolf Eichmann.
2: Throughout the 1950s, Adolf Eichmann had been living in Argentina under an assumed name when Israeli agents found and abducted him and smuggled him to Israel. Argentina was outraged at what it saw as a violation of its sovereignty, but Israel was triumphant. The man who'd been called the face of the Holocaust would stand trial in Israel, the Israeli Prime Minister David Ben-Gurion told an astonished world. Eichmann had been walking home from work in Buenos Aires when a small team of agents from the Israeli Secret Service Mossad snatched him off the street and bundled him into a car. It would be 12 days before Eichmann's family and associates in Argentina knew what had happened to him. Saskia Sassen is the daughter of a Dutch journalist and Nazi sympathiser who knew Eichmann in Buenos Aires. Wilhelm Sassen had interviewed him for hours at his home about the final solution. That night that Eichmann disappeared, Saskia remembers Eichmann's sons bursting into their house, demanding to know where their father was.
3: In the middle of the night, this massive banging of doors, and this young man appear with guns and lots of shouting, lots of accusation to my father. You gave him away now that you're done with the interviews. What I felt very strongly was the intensity of hatred.
2: Saskia vividly remembers how this man who'd overseen the logistics of the Holocaust for Hitler had used to come to their house to talk to her father. It was only when he was captured that she really understood who he was.
3: Eichmann was an extraordinarily unlikable type. Just his face was a hollowness. He could have been a walking dead, you know. I didn't know who he was. I just hated him.
2: Eichmann and her father would sometimes be joined by other people. They'd spend hours closeted together at the Sassen family home.
3: I don't know if every Sunday, but it was regularly. Certainly it must have been over a year. And we knew that my mother hated that person. And my sister and I, of course, we would try to sneak in, but they locked the door and we were out.
2: And what your father was doing in there was recording Eichmann, wasn't it? For hours on end, interviewing him about what he'd done, how he'd organised the logistics of the final solution of sending these 6 million Jews to their death. They were going to write a book together of Eichmann's memoirs.
3: These were serious, long conversations, and some people have said that my father extracted information from him and that he said more than anyone had ever heard him say, you know, the way he believed in it all, etc.
2: These recordings, there are 29 hours of them and 1,000 pages of transcripts, only re-emerged years later. And Saskia remembers something else, too. Her father, Wilhelm, wrote for several leading magazines, including the American magazine Time and Life, and he'd approached them about publishing the interviews with Eichmann. Eichmann, of course, was living under an assumed name, Ricardo Clement. His circle of sympathisers knew who he was, including Sassen, but who else knew isn't clear. What we do know is that Time and Life may have wanted to check for themselves that what Sassen was telling them was true.
3: One time, the people from Time and Life sent experts that bugged our house. so that they had a recording, because they wanted to publish this. They needed the direct evidence captured by them, not just via my father's interviews. So they had to bore a hole in the roof from the second story. Then they had the state-of-the-art American bugging devices. Now, this was long before the capture, clearly. And I think my mother felt always that all of us really in the family, the four of us, were at risk. She was terrified.
2: Wilhelm Sassen was a National Socialist. During the Second World War, when Germany had occupied his native Netherlands, he'd worked with the Nazis, and after the war was imprisoned and accused of being a war criminal himself.
3: He went to the war front in Europe as a journalist, part of this battalion of journalists that Goebbels had set up. But he became a kind of fanatic, not a Nazi in the narrow sense, but a National Socialism. That is why he admired and became a close friend of Perón, who was a National Socialist. So there was this ambiguity. I had a lot of fights with him. We never stopped fighting, because I think between 9 and 12, I began to understand something about a politics that belonged to a past, but which had, of course, a huge shadow effect in the present.
2: Wilhelm Sassen managed to escape from prison and fled first to Ireland and then to Argentina. That was in 1947, the year Saskia was born. Buenos Aires at the time was a melting pot of cultures and politics, and many former Nazis and Nazi sympathisers found refuge there. Wilhelm Sassen began carving out a career, interviewing some of Latin America's most famous dictators for leading magazines of the day.
3: That positioned him as a writer that became attractive to this project that a bunch of people had, which was to rewrite history a bit, create a positive account of the Nazi regime, this brutal Nazi regime. That is how it started.
2: Even now, almost 60 years on, Saskia can't bring herself to listen to the recordings that Eichmann and her father made together.
4: He had Eichmann talking on tape.
3: I know.
4: About this most appalling crime.
3: Yeah.
4: I mean, your father, did he have a sense of how important what Eichmann was telling him was?
3: Well, the journalist in him thought this is a coup. That is, I think, why he did it. And he pushed, but all in the form of conversation. He was always drinking. Now, what I have heard is that he extracted language from Eichmann that nobody had heard Eichmann say. And this created a little bit of a debate as well. No, Eichmann didn't quite say that. And he did, actually, because it's on the tapes. You can hear him on the tapes.
2: At his trial in Jerusalem, Eichmann accused Sassen of distorting what they talked about to make headlines. Eichmann wanted to portray himself not as an ideologue or an architect of the final solution, but as a bureaucrat, as he put it, a small cog in Hitler's extermination machine. But in the Sassen tapes, a different Eichmann emerges, a chilling Eichmann, who has no regrets except, he says in this extract, that they didn't fulfil their duty, they didn't kill all the Jews.
5: Wenn 10,3 Millionen dieser Gegner getötet worden wären, dann hätten wir unsere Aufgabe erfüllt.
6: If 10.3 million of these enemies had been killed, then we would have completed our task. And because this did not happen, I am to blame for the suffering and the adversity of our future generations. Maybe they will curse us for this. But because there were only a few of us, we couldn't fight the spirit of the age. We did what we could.
2: In 1962, Adolf Eichmann became the first and last person to be hanged in Israel. Wilhelm Sassen died 40 years later. We may never know if he betrayed Eichmann to Mossad or the CIA, or whether he doctored the transcripts he sent to Eichmann's trial to protect him. Why did the original tapes disappear from view for so long? There are many unanswered questions. Saskia Sassen left Argentina for America aged 19 and never returned. Today, she is one of the world's leading authorities on globalisation.
1: Luis Hidalgo spoke to Saskia Sassen in 2015 for Witness History.
0: Thank you, and Witness History is back tomorrow morning here on the All Night programme. The time's come around to 4:29 on your Monday morning. And Sarah, thank you so much for your latest ode, which I will share tomorrow morning on the programme. because it's time now for Today in History, being the 8th of June, of course. And back in 1856, a group of 194 Pitcairn Islanders, descendants of the mutineers of HMS Bounty, arrived at Norfolk Island, commencing the third settlement of the island. To 1924 and the British Mount Everest expedition, in which British mountaineers Andrew Irvine and George Mallory went missing. 1942 and World War II, the Imperial Japanese Navy submarines 121 and 124 shelled the Australian cities of Sydney and Newcastle. 1949 this day, George Orwell's dystopian novel 1984 was published in the United States. To 1961 and the marriage of Prince Edward, Duke of Kent, to Catherine Worsley at York Minster. 1968 and James Earl Ray, the man who assassinated Martin Luther King Jr., was arrested at London's Heathrow Airport. 1972 in the Vietnam War, a 9-year-old was burnt by napalm, an event captured by Associated Press photographer Nick Oot moments later while the young girl was seen running naked down a road in what would become an iconic Pulitzer Prize-winning photo. A very sad one, though. 1987, New Zealand's Labour government established a national nuclear-free zone under the New Zealand Nuclear-Free Zone Disarmament and Arms Control Act 1987. And in 1992, the first World Oceans Day was celebrated, coinciding with the Earth Summit held in Rio de Janeiro, Brazil. Notable birthdays today, the American architect who designed the Price Tower, Frank Lloyd Wright, was born in 1867. 1925, Barbara Bush, the 41st Lady of the United States, married, of course, to George H.W. Bush, was born. 1927, American actor, comedian and producer Jerry Stiller, Ben Stiller's dad, born 1927. Joan Rivers, the American comedian, actress and television host, born today, 1933. She died in 2014. Nancy Sinatra, American singer and actress, and Frank's daughter, born today, 1940. Byles Skaggs, American singer-songwriter and guitarist, in 1944. Welsh singer-songwriter Bonnie Tyler, 1951. Mick Hucknall, the English singer-songwriter and lead singer for Simply Red, born this day in 1960, and Kanye West, American rapper, producer, director, and fashion designer in 1977. He goes simply by the name Ye these days, I believe. Now, Piri Poutapu, Ngāti Koroki carpenter and carver, born today in 1905, New Zealand rugby coach and selector Graham Henry in 1946. Mike Chun, musician of Split Ends fame, 1952. Netball player Adeen Wilson in 1979, conductor Gemma New in 1986, canoeist Aaron Taylor 1987, politician Todd Barclay 1990, and racing driver Andre Heimgartner born this day in 1995. Just catching up on a few events on this day in history. It is now 27 to 5 on the All Night program, time for RNZ's program The Detail Now. This morning, the All Whites at the World Cup.
7: It sounds like the theme for the FIFA World Cup. But no. It's about our very own Tim Payne from the All Whites. The team's at the bottom of the ladder in the FIFA World Cup rankings. But when it comes to a meteoric rise to fame, Tim Payne is unbeatable. We'll take all the wins we can get for the Kiwis, especially after the kick in the guts from this week's friendly against Haiti. And while we're skiting, the All Whites are already claiming top spot for their team video. CNN says it's the most creative and irreverent, full of in-jokes about jandals and sheep. I'm Sharon Brett-Kelly today on The Detail. This time next week, FIFA football fever truly begins. 104 games, 48 teams, 1,248 players, 16 stadiums, 3 countries.
8: Once it all kicks off and then you actually see what the World Cup is going to do, this is the biggest it's ever been. It's saying that for everyone going to it, it's the most expensive it's ever been. So there's this whole, I guess, mix or blend of everything that's coming into football into such a big event that you just kind of want it to get underway.
7: RNZ sports reporter Felicity Reid is in to talk about her absolute favourite sport. And Noel Barkley, an ex-All White himself, is following the Kiwis with two fellow football fanatics.
9: I'm in charge of tickets because I've got connections in the ticket world. Gary's ex-logistics, so he's in charge of transportation and accommodation. And Justin, he's in charge of entertainment because he's very good at entertainment. So we've got little roles for the three of us. The thing is, what do you do the rest of the time when you're there? There's football on. There'll be three games a day because there's so many games. So you'll be able to just find a good pub with good food and you'll be probably watching football 24/7, so
7: dream come true.
9: Yeah, it is really. This is my fifth World Cup.
7: What are your connections in the ticketing world? Because that's been one area that has been, there's been a lot of talk about the cost of tickets.
9: Very pure connection. As a former player, as a former All White, we got the opportunity to get tickets, a limited amount of tickets early, so we were able to book all our accommodation and our flights straight after the draw, which meant that we didn't get clobbered. The ticket thing doesn't, I don't quite understand it, because our tickets were $140 for the Iran game, US, $180 for the Vancouver games. I mean, that's not expensive. I mean, have you ever bought an All Blacks ticket in the lounge? I mean, it costs $1,000 and you get a hamburger and a warm Steinlager. So they're not expensive from what we're seeing. I think the challenge is with the games further on, the quarterfinals and the semifinals, and it looks like they may have cranked them up. But yeah, there's a lot of noise, not good noise about that at the minute.
7: That's not the only noise off and on field. The four yearly FIFA World Cups are never without controversy. This time, it's the fact that one of the host countries is at war, and the effect of that is very close to home. Here's Felicity.
8: The All Whites play Iran in their first game of the World Cup. There's been a lot of discussion about where that'll happen, when that'll happen, if that'll happen. So that was the first draw was made in December. That was the draw, and then the following day it was the schedule. And so it was locked in that the All Whites in Iran would play SoFi Stadium in LA. And FIFA have been pretty steadfast that they didn't want to change that. You can imagine that there's logistics from 48 teams at a World Cup, and that there's TV deals or stadium deals and things that nobody wants to sort of mess with. So they've always said this is where this game is going to be. Other political figures from Canada and Mexico have sort of chimed in and said, hey, we'd be happy for you to play here. But FIFA have said, no, that's not what we're going to do. But they've also been a little bit, I guess, a little bit of a compromise. They've allowed Iran to move their training base from Arizona across the border into Tijuana, Mexico.
7: So it's certain that this match is going to be played in LA?
8: It is, yeah. They've like never wavered from that, and that's what they continue to say. FIFA have, in this circumstance, a bit more say than the politicians do.
7: Do we even know whether the Iran team is coming?
8: Well, just this week, they were still trying to get visas for access to the US and Mexico. They've said that they're just going to leave and try and come and hope that they get the visas essentially to let them in to play in this tournament, which they've qualified for.
7: In terms of the war in the Middle East, how else is it playing into the tournament? What sort of effects is it having?
8: It's quite wide-ranging. In the Iran's geographical neighbour Iraq was the last and 48th team to qualify for this tournament, but their qualification pathway hadn't finished when the war started. So there were players stuck in Iraq that couldn't fly out, so they had to bus to Jordan and then move from there to travel in order to complete their qualification process. A lot of an impact on a playing group like that, where this was no fault of their own, just their geographic location and where they needed to go at that time. There's been all kinds of things that you sort of see across the tournament that have had little impacts, whether it's for the teams, for individual players, officials, or even for fans.
7: This game in LA, is there going to be a lot more security because of the political factor?
8: Yeah, there will be. So the law enforcement is saying that they will put on increased security around the stadium. That is an area where there's a large population of people from Iran as well, live in LA and are based out of there. So they're saying they're taking notice of security in the stadium, but also within the fan zones.
7: Let's talk about who's going to be at this tournament in terms of the fans, because football fans outside of the US were threatening to boycott it.
10: What began as criticism over sky-high ticket prices and visa uncertainty has now escalated into calls for a complete boycott of the World Cup.
11: There's a trending hashtag on social media, hashtag boycott World Cup. These are people who say either they planned on attending the tournament in America and are no longer wanting to, or urging others not to.
7: Has that really happened?
8: I don't think it's an official boycott. I think maybe some fans have rethought their plans, and that's maybe to do with the travel implications or immigration implications for some people coming from different places. But it's also the extreme pricing just to even get into this tournament, whether it's to get to a game, which has ticket pricing, which has been called outrageously expensive.
12: World Cup ticket prices feel downright criminal to some fans, but are they? That's what officials in New York and New Jersey want to know, and they've launched an investigation into FIFA to find out.
13: It follows a lot of fan complaints about the high cost of tickets. It was revealed in an Arlington City Council meeting last week that of the 700,000 total tickets for the 9 matches here in Arlington, only 35 to 50% had been sold.
8: Then it's whether they can get a hotel or whether they can then travel around, because teams play in different places. The All Whites have that one game in LA, then they go to Vancouver for 2 games. So you'd even be changing countries in that situation as well. So times are tough, I guess. And if people are thinking about this World Cup dream, I've seen $33,000 for one ticket at MetLife Stadium as well.
7: And that's
8: New York. And even in New York, the mayor had done a bit of a pushback because these prices are so expensive. He's done a bit of a deal with FIFA, and he's got 1,000 World Cup tickets for $50, and that's just for people who live in the city, to try and allow them to be able to get into these games, which is taking over their city for such a long time, nearly a month of tournament. And he wants them to be able to get in as well.
7: Yeah.
8: Some of those transit prices, even for getting to stadiums, are crazy as well.
14: New Jersey Transit plans to charge $150 for a round-trip train ticket to the Meadowlands from New York City. Transit officials say the surcharge is necessary to manage World Cup operations, but critics argue fans are being unfairly squeezed.
7: Have you got any idea how ticket sales are going? Is there any indication?
8: No. So with that dynamic pricing, I think that had changed over time, right? So there were some people who had sort of locked in. This was the dream tournament. They were always going to go. So if we look at the SoFi Stadium, which is where the All Whites are playing that first game, that's a 75,000-seat stadium. So New Zealand fans get an 8% allocation of that, which doesn't mean that New Zealanders can't buy tickets elsewhere, but that's the bit that was given to New Zealand Football if they were selling tickets through that way. And they, New Zealand Football, reckon there are quite a few New Zealanders going across. But, you know, that's a big stadium. So you don't imagine that that's going to sell out on the first for that.
7: 75,000. Yeah. Wow. Who pays for the whole thing overall? Is it the host country or is it FIFA?
8: It's FIFA. So it's not a pay-to-play model like some other sports. So FIFA are a not-for-profit organisation. And so any revenue that they make from this tournament, they put back into it. They reckon it costs about 7 billion New Zealand dollars to put on this tournament for FIFA. So that's operational costs as well as prize money. And then they expect to get a revenue of nearly 22 billion. So you can see where that's coming from is a lot of tickets. As we say, those are quite expensive, but also sponsorships and TV rights deals and things like that. So that money all goes to FIFA. Countries do get some money though. So just for qualifying, you get money, and that is 16.4 million New Zealand dollars each country got. In New Zealand, that breaks down to about $250,000 per player in the 26-man squad. So they did a deal that the players got 40% of that money. There's also prize money as you make your way through the tournament, obviously. And also each country got preparation money of $2.6 million. That's allowing them to get to the tournament, some of these pre-tournament camps that they're having in America or things like that.
7: Let's look at some other facts and figures. Attendance numbers of every game is sold out.
8: 5.5 million is the number. Wow. I saw. That's the every ticket, every game sold out.
7: But of course, the broadcast audience is even bigger.
8: Yeah, they call it the world's most watched sporting event. So yeah, that could be massive numbers. FIFA have done a bit of a deal with YouTube as well, which is getting some additional free streaming, basically points you back to a host broadcaster.
7: Let's talk about the All Whites, because they're not known like the All Blacks, but now something has happened that has made one player in particular.
15: A plea from this Argentinian content creator to help a brother out has led to the Phoenix defender rising from the ashes of social media obscurity.
8: Person out of Argentina, he's the one who put it on social media. He was looking through the teams and had identified what he called the least known player of the World Cup.
14: And implored his more than 1 million followers to unite and support the Kiwi player.
8: Tim basically has come through the New Zealand system, so would be kind of unknown to the rest of the world had this not happened, but most people probably can't go through the social media feed now without finding someone trying to jump on the Tim Payne trend.
16: Brother, you are now

0: fans can probably be a little bit like that, right? This connected community of people that have identified. I mean, this is someone out of South America identifying a New Zealander, but then there's people all over the world sort of going, hey, we want in on that guy as well, which, I mean, Tim Payne's not really the kind of guy that you would imagine. If anyone was going to go viral in the team, it probably wasn't Tim, but, you know.
1: At last count, he's got close to 5 million followers on Instagram, which makes his social media presence potentially more lucrative than his football playing. The big question is, will Payne, the instant influencer, be here today, gone tomorrow?
2: One afternoon, just started getting a few random notifications. Then I looked on my Instagram and noticed that someone had tagged me in a video, and it was obviously in Spanish, so, and my Spanish isn't very great, so I passed it on to my missus, who is fluent in Spanish and was able to let me know what it was saying. And then I think by the time I woke it up the next morning, you know, there was hundreds of thousands of followers. So yeah, it's pretty crazy.
0: The All Whites coach Darren Baisley had been speaking about it, and he said that he's not Tim's not somebody who gets too high or too low, and I think his teammates are giving him a bit of ribbing for it. I think maybe the popularity of Tim is kind of for the fans, maybe not so for the players, as to say in this circumstance.
3: And that's great. That's what the World Cup's all about, right?
4: In football, they say pain is temporary, but at the World Cup, lives can change forever.
5: Tim Payne, no mames, Tim Payne.
6: New Zealand's World Cup history is short, but it's packed with underdog moments.
1: That's right, the All Whites first reached the tournament in 1982. 28 years later, they returned and shocked the football world with that famous 1-1 draw against defending champions Italy. They were eliminated in the group stage, but they're one of only four teams in World Cup history to be eliminated without losing a game. Now, they've had a bit of a setback ahead of this World Cup with their loss to Haiti.
7: But the scores line's 4-0, and we can't hide behind a scoreline of 4-0. You know, there's moments in the game where, you know, we could have done better. Goals change games. We'll recover, we'll get ourselves back, and, yeah, we'll go again.
1: That's All Whites coach Darren Baisley. Let's get Noel Barkley's take.
8: Maybe slightly apprehensive, I think. I mean, there's pluses and there's minuses. Obviously, we're there, and we've got even better chance of getting points and getting out of the group. So that's new, because that's always been almost impossible apart from 2010. But yeah, so that's the good thing. You know, we've played in Iran, who probably not playing many games and not very well prepared, so, and got lots of challenges. So the world will be supporting Iran, I'm sure. And there's 500,000 Iranians live in LA, I believe. So we'll be outnumbered there, but there'll be, I think, probably about 1,000 Kiwis. I think that'll be the game we need to get something from. So, yeah, I'm absolutely delighted to be able to go with a couple of friends of mine and make the most of it.
1: Which games are you going to?
8: Just the New Zealand game, so Iran and in LA. And then we've got two games in Vancouver. First, Egypt, which is another game that we might get something out of. And then we've got top 10 in the world team, Belgium, in the third game in Vancouver also. So it's all on the same coast, so it's actually worked out quite well. So it's an easy travel, fly into LA and a few nights in Vegas on the way up to Vancouver. You know, meet all the Kiwis before the game, and a bunch of ex-players who were in a group with the PFA, and I know quite a lot of those boys that are going. They're all former All Whites, and they'll be friends and family of the team. So it's a good group to be amongst, because they're really all invested in the project.
1: How is this one different from previous World Cups?
8: Well, 104 games, 16 venues, 48 teams. I mean, they're the raw reasons why it's different. Across three countries again.
9: 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Our AM service will continue in a few moments on 6135 kHz in the 49-metre band. 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

0: RNZ Pacific News, Nisan Bulabinaka. I'm Seo Manu Ulalima Mai Te Evam Tau Fai. A Nandi businessman has been charged by police over the alleged importation of more than 2.6 tonnes of cocaine into Fiji. FBC News reports police allege that between November 1, 2025 and January 15, 2026, the businessman and others facilitated the unlawful importation of more than 2.6 tonnes of cocaine into Fiji. Furthermore, it's alleged that during the same period, the accused was unlawfully in possession of the drugs at Vatia Wharf in Tavua. Investigators also claim that a search conducted at the accused residence in Nandi on June 5 led to the discovery and seizure of large sums of local and foreign currency suspected to be proceeds of crime. The man is expected to appear in court today. France's Public Prosecution Office has lodged an appeal against a court ruling dismissing charges against a group of Kanaks. On Friday, a court in Paris dropped all charges against pro-independence Kanak leader Christian Tien and 13 others in the alleged role in the 2024 civil unrest in New Caledonia. The panel of judges said they had based their decision on insufficient evidence for all of the 14 accused. The ruling comes almost 2 years of investigation on the case and followed after the civil unrest that broke out in New Caledonia mid-May 2024, in which 14 people died. A new World Vision report is calling for stronger climate financing to support Pacific communities displaced by extreme weather. In Budget 2026, $1.2 billion has been allocated for foreign aid, about $116 million more than last year. World Vision New Zealand's Head of Advocacy and Justice, Rebecca Armstrong, says while the increase is welcome, more targeted support is needed.
1: Please keep strengthening climate resilience, in particular in the Pacific, so that people can stay and adapt when needed, but also move with dignity when needed as well.
0: RNZ Pacific has contacted the Ministry of Foreign Affairs for comment. All seven of

0: is factoring in.
1: In anticipation of possible impacts arising from El Nino conditions, discussions are ongoing regarding the mobilization of available government assets, logistics support, and partnership that may be required to facilitate the timely delivery of emergency supplies and humanitarian assistance.
0: In New Zealand, a cordon remains around a derailed commuter train on Wellington's Johnsonville line as investigators work out why it slammed into a concrete buffer. Two passengers have serious injuries and the driver and another staff member have minor injuries after the accident between the Box Hill and Kandala stations Saturday night. Greater Wellington Chair Darren Ponta says once the investigations are over, the train will be removed.
2: That train will be pulled back to the Kandala station, then will be craned out of the line. The Johnsonville line is a terminus line, so it doesn't go anywhere beyond Johnsonville. And now that the train has been in an accident, it can't go through the tunnels back to Wellington at all.
0: Buses will replace trains on the Johnsonville line for the next few days. A vaccinologist says COVID is now following a similar seasonal pattern to influenza. The flu season is beginning to ramp up, with the number of cases anticipated to surge from this week and peak in July or August. Associate Professor Helen Petusis-Harris from the University of Auckland is encouraging those eligible to get a COVID booster to get one at the same time as the flu vaccine. She says those most vulnerable are advised to get a COVID booster every 6 months, while others are recommended to get an annual dose. Thousands of people made their way to Ngā Tokowaru Marae outside Levin over the weekend to pay tribute to iwi leader and educator Whatarangi Winiata, who died last week, aged 92. Alongside his work to revitalise te reo, Winiata was the founding president of Te Pāti Māori and remained a respected voice in Māori politics. Green Party co-leader Marama Davidson says he fought for Māori and for the place of te tiriti.
3: Being Māori is being political, especially fighting for our reo, especially fighting for te tiriti. That's just political, and so it was rightful that people acknowledged his stand, taking a stand through Te Pāti Māori.
0: Whatarangi Winiata will be laid to rest this morning. A Wellington resident says she wants to know how to protect herself from flooding after her business was badly damaged in April. A community meeting was held in Island Bay yesterday to discuss recovery from the flash flooding that inundated parts of the capital on April the 20th. Anna Mills says she had to rip out the walls and carpet of a Burhampur business Nil Products and wants to prevent the damage happening again.
4: If I knew that I needed to have sandbags, or if I should look at doorstops, or if I should do this or whatever, simple things I could take and maybe subsidise, that would make me feel I've got a little bit of control on this.
0: Anna Mills says the two units she owns have still not been fixed weeks after the flooding. In world news, the US and Iran have exchanged strikes in the Gulf in the latest test of their fragile ceasefire. The ABC's Patricia Tiano reports.
5: US forces targeted Iranian drones and radar sites in response to four Iranian one-way attack drones launched towards the Strait of Hormuz, attacks they say are posing an immediate threat to regional maritime traffic. Tehran has called the strikes a flagrant violation of the ceasefire and an attack on the national sovereignty and territorial integrity of the Islamic Republic of Iran. It's since retaliated by firing ballistic missiles at two U.S. air bases in Kuwait and U.S. Navy facilities in Bahrain, attacks that both countries have condemned. Negotiators only reached a tentative agreement last week to extend the truce by 60 days and start a new round of nuclear talks.
0: The World Health Organization says nearly 500 Ebola cases are now confirmed, including 82 deaths after an outbreak in Central Africa. A senior official at the US Centers for Disease Control and Prevention says projections suggest that the crisis could surpass the previous West Africa epidemic if stronger controls are not put in place. Police in Mozambique are investigating the murder of a Catholic bishop who had recently been appointed by Pope Leo. Osorio Sitora Afonso was shot dead at his home in the central town of Kilimana in what church leaders called mysterious circumstances.

0: responses. This comes as concerns grow over Islamist attacks in Christian-majority areas of the country. In sport, England's pace attack led from the front as the hosts wrapped up an emphatic 115-run victory over New Zealand in the rain affected a first test at Lord's on Sunday. Set 254 to win, New Zealand resumed at 55 for 5 after rain curtailed play on day 3. England's bowlers duly completed the job before lunch on day 4, dismissing the visitors for 138. In Formula 1, Liam Lawson has finished 5th at the Monaco Grand Prix. Kimi and Antonelli won the race, and in an ANZ Premiership netball match played in Auckland yesterday, the Steel surged from behind to beat the Stars 71-59. That's your latest RNZ Pacific News and Sport. 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
1: Kia ora nei te ake. This is Tangato Te Moana from RNZ Pacific. I'm Tiana Haxton. Coming up, an emotional homecoming for PNG's surviving conjoined twin, Sawong.
2: He's a healthy boy. He's got everything he needs to live.
1: We ask what Samoan Language Week meant to the community.
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1: We chat with the world-famous Royal Family Dance Crew. But first up, a new Israeli embassy receives mixed reactions in Fiji. The establishment of a new Israeli embassy in Fiji has been met with mixed reactions in the capital, Suva. At the opening, a pro-Palestine protest was dismissed by both governments, but the protest organisers claim there is a different reality on the ground. Atereano Matiariki reports.
5: Diplomatic smiles contrasted with a heavy police presence in Fiji's capital. Israel's Foreign Affairs Minister Gideon Saar and Fiji's Prime Minister Sitiveni Rambuka opened the new embassy at Fijian Holdings Limited Tower in Suva. Across the road, about 200 people protested against the establishment of the embassy and the conflicts in Palestine and Lebanon. When media asked about the protesters in Suva, Mr. Saar called it strange.
6: There is a good spirit between two nations, positive things happened, and somehow it disturbed someone. I would suggest them to use their time to do some more positive things.
5: Shamima Ali, Fiji's former Human Rights Commissioner and coordinator of the Fiji Women's Crisis Centre, where the protests were held, rejected his comments.
7: We object to the fact that the foreign entity talks about us like that, and I believe that they know what they are talking about and they know what we are there for, but there's a whole lot of pretense.
5: Ms. Ali says police were threatening to use the Public Order Act, which could carry fines of up to 200,000 Fijian dollars or imprisonment of up to 25 years due to the protest's connections to international diplomacy, to force the removal of banners on the centre's grounds.
7: This present government had promised us, election promise was to amend it and not for it to be so draconian. And they haven't done it yet. Now they are using it after criticizing the last government about it to intimidate peaceful protesters, which is our basic human right. And they were all facing us in riot gear almost. They had all those things there, you know, and so on. And half of them didn't know what they were talking about. And then eventually this senior police officer very politely told me that we have to take the banner down. And I said, on what basis? And he said that we were a threat to public safety.
5: Prime Minister Rambuka told attendees at the embassy the relationship between Israel and Fiji is tech-driven, in line with modern realities.
8: Israel's technology, where Israel has globally recognized expertise, Fiji has growing national demand. They just dovetail very well together.
5: The Israel embassy opening in Suva comes after Fiji established its embassy in Jerusalem in September last year, becoming only the seventh country to do so. But Ms. Ali questions whether the juice is worth the squeeze.
7: Our country is bending over backwards to please the Israelis for whatever reason. I don't know if it is, checkbook diplomacy or whatever it is, but it's almost like we are selling ourselves for a few pieces of silver.
5: Gideon Saar also confirmed Israel would set up an office for its Agency for International Development Corporation, MASHAV, in Fiji in the future. Ms. Ali says they will stay vigilant.
1: Sawong, a conjoined twin from Papua New Guinea, has flown home 6 months after complex separation surgery in Australia. His brother Tom died during surgery. Then Sawong developed a highly dangerous fungal infection of the blood. The boys underwent the life-threatening surgery at Sydney Children's Hospital on 7th December. Margot Staunton has the story.
9: Doctors feared that a week after the highly publicised surgery, Sawong, who was in an induced coma, could also die. Jürgen Ruh, a helicopter pilot and the family's spokesperson, explains.
2: The doctor came to us and said, I've got bad news for you. Sawong has got a fungal infection in his blood. He's got zero white blood cells. And they preempted a fungal infection by giving antibiotics. But despite the antibiotics, he got a fungal infection. And fungal infections are super dangerous. And the doctor told the father and told the mother, you need to pray.
9: Mr. Ruh says, incredibly, Sawong's white blood cells came back. He then faced physiotherapy on his legs. For several days, he was sleeping with his legs suspended in the air to try and stretch them.
2: His legs are pointing out to 45 degrees to the outside. He will walk and, he just wanted to live and he will live with it. And maybe in future there may be a surgery to correct it. I don't know. He will walk, but different from everyone else.
9: He adds that while Sawong is on the small side, he has all he needs to thrive.
2: He's a healthy boy. He's got everything he needs to live. He's got two kidneys on one side, so be it, and he's got everything in him to function properly. I believe he sleeps well, and I believe he eats well, yes.
9: Sawong was initially expected to return home to his remote village in Morobe province at the end of February. However, Mr. Ruh said Sawong did not grow as fast as expected and needed additional nutrition, which he was receiving as an outpatient for the past 2 months. He says the parents are happy to be home in their village, where living without power, running water and sewage systems is a way of life. The pilot, who was one of the twins' sponsors, says the whole experience was emotional.
2: Everyone put a lot of effort in and it came to a good end, and it's now time for me to hand someone back home, back to his village, and ask the people in the village to please take care of the family now.
9: He says it's been a long road.
2: Letting go was not an option. It was a journey, absolutely. I'm feeling relieved, shed a lot of tears, and we are relieved, yeah.
9: The boys, born on 9th of October, shared a liver, bladder and parts of the gastrointestinal tract, but had their own limbs and genitals. They also had partial spina bifida, a neural tube defect that affects the development of a newborn's spine and spinal cord. Tom also had a congenital heart defect, one kidney and malformed lungs. The chief executive of the Sydney Children's Hospitals Network, Catherine Cox, said the journey with Sawong had been both challenging and deeply moving for everyone involved. This was a third separation surgery for the head of transplant surgery, Dr. Gordon Thomas. Dr. Thomas says seeing Sawong recover had meant a great deal to the team, and one of the highlights of their day was visiting him.
1: Twelve Pacifica people in New Zealand have been included in this year's King's Birthday Honours. The New Zealand Royal Honours acknowledges the achievements of people who have served communities across Aotearoa. Olympian Beatrice Faumuina was named a Companion of the Order of New Zealand for her services to sport and governance. The former New Zealand Trade Commissioner and Consul General in New York says the honour acknowledges her journey and those that have supported her.
10: It's a real good reflection of all the work that's happened, you know, in the last 20 years, transitioning from being an athlete into the governance world, and wanting to be able to contribute in spaces where you can make real impact and transition for many people.
11: When reflecting on her sporting career, Miss Fomuina says it is time for the next generation to beat her records and carve their own legacies.
10: It's wonderful to be a part of New Zealand sporting history, and you also hope that the next generation will outdo it at some point. You know, what we've done from a sporting nation, how we've also built so many different communities because of it, because it really does encapture everything that we've done as a nation. Records are meant to be broken, so there's still time yet.
11: For some of the newly appointed members of the New Zealand Order of Merit, the honours have come as a total surprise. Tofaro Bettina O'Halloran was acknowledged for services to education and the Niuean community. As one of the first Niuean primary teachers in New Zealand and a volunteer Wangahau Niue educator, she attributed her award to those that inspired her to follow this path.
12: I'm just flabbergasted. I had never expected anything like this. It was just a surprise. I can thank the old folks who encouraged us to maintain the language, because they're the ones who kept us going.
11: For the founder of Samoan fashion brand Mena Designs, the recognition feels like a testament to their success. When Tala Leomalia Philomena Loheni first taught herself to sew dresses for her own family, she never expected to one day be the owner of the first Pacific business invited to showcase at the New Zealand Fashion Week in 2007. She has since seen her brand become a household name in Oceania fashion, showcasing globally in Fiji, Japan, Canada, and the United States of America.
13: I did not expect anything. I was so surprised when I got the email. I thought, oh, my goodness. We knew the business was very successful because we sell worldwide. I feel honored and I feel humbled. And I also feel proud to be recognized.
11: For Lemalu Freddy Akoi, being honoured for services to rugby league and the community has made him reflect on his long career. At 18 years old, Mr. Akoi made his debut in the international rugby scene in 1975 before becoming the youngest Pacifica player to captain the New Zealand Kiwis at the age of 23. Now he runs the Why, Who Am I course, helping mentor young offenders through physical training and life coaching.
14: What it does show to me is that God's hand is on my life. And so it gives me great confidence and knowing that, yes, I'm on the right track. Thank you, Lord.
11: He says his many achievements are thanks to the many hands that have helped along the way.
14: The medal represents most of the fact of all the things in my life that I've done, and the people that were involved with it, because you can't do it on your own. It's something that's usually requires teamwork.
11: The New Zealand Royal Honours System includes three orders: the Order of New Zealand, the New Zealand Order of Merit, and the King's Service Order. Various other medals are also awarded, including the King's Service Medal, the New Zealand Antarctic Medal, and the New Zealand Distinguished Service Decoration. 178 total recipients were congratulated across New Zealand on Monday, the 1st of June. 6% were Pacific Islanders.
1: You're listening to Tangata o Te Moana from RNZ Pacific. Papua New Guinea is being urged to prepare for El Nino, a repeating weather event that develops over the Pacific and surrounding countries and brings disruptive conditions. Scientists have increasingly been advising the Pacific region can expect a significant event in mid-2026. Johnny Blades has more.
15: An El Nino phase typically sees more than usual rainfall in the central Pacific Islands, but less rainfall and more drought in the western Pacific, including PNG. The East CPIC Governor Alan Bird told fellow MPs during last week's grievance debate in Parliament that it's something not to be taken lightly.
16: I am using this opportunity to place the government on notice and to request the Prime Minister and his front bench to start taking a serious look, because this event is going to begin next month. The Pacific Ocean is currently heating up. That's already confirmed by scientists in Hawaii who are monitoring this. And so we are already going to see impact of it in our part of the world.
15: He says El Nino can have a significant impact on the lives of PNG communities.
16: This is nature, and nature is giving us an indication that it's coming. And it would be wise for us to take note, Mr. Speaker, and it would be wise for us to get ready for it when it does occur.
15: Dr. Mike Burke of the Australian National University is an agricultural scientist and geographer and a specialist in PNG agriculture. He says previous El Nino phases brought weather impacts generally unexpected in parts of the region, including crippling drought and frost. 1997 was particularly bad.
17: That is to say, a lot of forest burning, a lot of deaths, and a lot of really things you just don't expect. You know, forests where you get 4,000 millimetres a year of rain and on fire, things that, you know, just outside everyone's experience.
15: He said El Nino phases have had significant impacts on food sources in PNG.
17: That leads to an increase in the death rate. So back in 97, we had an increase in the death rate in five different locations. The common denominator was not the food or the language they spoke or anything else. The common denominator was remoteness and no money, no way to buy your way out of trouble, buying food from other people or more likely imported rice.
15: The MP for North Bougainville, Francesca Simoso, says that fresh off the back of devastating tropical cyclone Myla, Bougainville's people are bracing for some more devastating weather patterns, if not in the form of storms.
18: Me harim plantirida toktoklo disela El Nino. It would be the second largest compared to the one that had been come up long 1870, where plantiblo imino stapelo sotam. But ol save man, I woklo toktok na uli compare him disela. Here, big heavy by come up compared to the one that came out in 1870.
15: And the MP for Oro Province, Gary Joffa, says an El Nino event is a huge threat to a region already grappling with climate change and global warming.
19: The impending El Nino that's turning out to be possibly the worst in human history, that's what scientists are saying. So how are we preparing for that? How are our people going to be ready for that? They're already facing the impact of climate change and global warming. They're already talking about how the seasons are changing in such a way that they are starting to get confused as to when they would plant their crops and harvest them, etc. It's happening. Rising sea levels, coastal shores being washed away, islands and islets being affected, becoming salinated so they cannot plant crops anymore.
15: Gary Joffa says there's an urgent need to prepare for the El Nino phase at hand.
19: I would recommend that the government put significant effort and attention into preparing all provinces so that all provinces can build disaster management centres. We are doing that in Oro Province. We've allocated funds and we are building a provincial disaster management centre, but I want to encourage our government, we will need help. We'll need help to prepare for what's going to be happening.
15: The US National Weather Service says it expects the El Nino to form this month, although there's still substantial uncertainty of its peak strength.
1: Swift Payments says the Pacific continues to face challenges around their access to global finance. Swift is an international network that banks use to send wire transfers. Our reporter Kaya Selby sat down with their Pacific head.
20: 7 years ago, Tuvalu's National Bank lost its singular international banking relationship. As a result, Swift's Suresh Rajalingham says, financially speaking, they were completely cut off from the rest of the world. 8 months. But Tuvalu, he says, didn't actually do anything wrong.
21: That particular bank was supporting them, actually completely de-risked from the entire region. And Tuvalu got affected by that, because that particular bank was supporting, pulled out of the entire region, the entire Pacific Island region.
20: He says for the smallest and remotest of Pacific Island states, this is the ultimate risk of a financial world that is de-risking at a rapid pace. In fact, he says the Pacific is the most de-risked region in the world.
21: Over the years, especially in the last 10 to 12 years, we have seen significant de-risking activity in that region. That means more and more of these Pacific Islands are getting isolated from the global correspondent banking framework. They will be impacted trade-wise, they will be impacted by remittance-wise, so the impact to the economy is significant.
20: But because data collection and risk management at the local level is so poor, Rajalingam says banks are taking a broad brushstroke approach. It means that if several countries have a high money laundering risk and they catch the attention of the Financial Action Task Force, or FATF, countries like Tuvalu will get swept up.
21: So the banks who are dealing with that particular country need to do a full risk assessment based on the new FATF 16 guidelines. And then they have to make an informed decision whether they want to support the country or not. FATF is not just about correspondent banking and AML and CTF. It also looks at multiple other aspects like corruption, how accessible is infrastructure, and all those kind of things also they take into account.
20: Nevertheless, as Pacific Island nations grapple with these challenges, he feels optimistic about the future. He noted that Australian and New Zealand banks continue to have a dominant presence in the region.
21: Most of the commercial banks in Pacific Islands are supported by at least one of the Aussie banks when it comes to, because there's a lot of correspondent banking flows between Australia, New Zealand and the Pacific Islands. I think that is the biggest corridor we are talking about. We do have a lot of banks coming in PNG, Vanuatu. Those are the smaller banks who have just been come to the market. I think the Australian and New Zealand banks probably should support those smaller banks also going forward.
20: The Pacific Islands Forum are planning to spend around $77 million to build countries' capacities to collect financial data.
1: Le Vaiaso o le Ngangana Samoa, Samoan Language Week has been celebrated across Aotearoa. It was the second language event on the Ministry for Pacific Peoples calendar. Moira Tuilaepa Taylor went along to a church service in Porirua, blessing the celebrations.

0: Samoan Language Week also coincides each year with the country's annual Independence Day celebrations, and the combined church service in Porirua brought together different denominations within the Samoan community. It was hosted by the Congregational Christian Church of Samoa in Waitangiroa. This year's theme comes from a Samoan proverb, e afo mai maunga te tele manuia o le nuu. The Ministry of Pacific Peoples says the expression holds many meanings across Samoan communities. In essence, it reflects that the land and natural environment provide life, strength and resources for the community. The Ministry's Fa'alongovaa'ai explains how the themes of each language year is chosen.
1: So each of the, what we call the Faletolu, so which is Whangasā. Whangasā is a group of all the Samoan secondary school and primary teachers. There is what they call Sasia. That's all the Aonga Mata Samoan teachers. And also the Foto Malama, who are also, they're also teachers around tertiary and secondary schools as well.
0: Va'ai says the theme is rotated each year between the three teacher groups, Whangasā, Sa'asia and Fotu Malama.
1: So this year, it was assigned to Fotu Malama. And the thoughts was, how do we build from the last few years, but also to make it simple, because that's some of the feedback we've got.
0: In the 2023 New Zealand census, more than 200,000 people identified as Samoan. However, less than half that number can hold a conversation in Ngangana Samoa. But what does learning and speaking Ngangana Samoa mean to young Samoans? Here's Eleanor Sewala.
2: To me, it represents identity and heritage, as well as our connections with to our ancestors and stuff like that. I think it also means community and a sense of belonging.
0: For Christina Ta'ala, it's about more than just the language.
3: Maybe when I was little, I was heavy on like language, but I think now it's more, it's not just language, but like your identity, and like you don't have to know the language just to identify someone. But I do think it's definitely like a big factor into the Samoan culture.
0: Both agreed that the church played a huge part in helping them learn Ngangana Samoa. Samoa's High Commissioner to New Zealand, Awhamasanga Fa'amatala'upu Toleafoa, says language is a key factor in our identity.
4: I think without language, you'll lose your culture, you'll lose your identity. So I think it's very, very important that the young, particularly the young Samoans that are growing up here in New Zealand, do learn that language.
0: Samoa Language Week runs from May the 31st to Saturday, June 6th.

0: From South Auckland to the world stage, the Royal Family Dance Crew says its success is proof that Māori and Pacifica creatives can have big dreams and achieve them. Founded by Paris Goebel, they have choreographed and performed alongside global superstars like Rihanna, Justin Bieber, Lady Gaga, and most recently, Karol G, who was a headliner at Coachella. I caught up with two of the crew members, Donald Alu and Moana Davis, who started off by sharing their career highlights.
1: I had just come off a major job with Karol G, a Latina artist from the States, performed with Coachella on the main stage. It was a massive opportunity. It was also my first time performing on such a big platform like that, so being able to just represent not only myself but where I come from, my culture as well, has been amazing. So I think that experience is a one-in-a-lifetime opportunity, so I couldn't be more grateful to be on a big stage like that.
2: And for me, I danced with Rihanna in 2024, so that was definitely a highlight of my career. And then probably we did the show, Royal Family did the show last year called Street One Fighter in Korea. That was definitely a highlight of my dance career as well, just because it brought a lot of new experiences.
0: With working on these projects, you've pretty much been all over the world now. Have you ever stopped and thought about how many people around the world have now seen Māori and Pacifica dance creativity?
1: Yeah, no, definitely. I felt like Royal Family has always been an outlet for us Pacifica and Māori youth to really, you know, showcase our talents, and especially just coming from a small country as well that really gets opportunities to be able to perform on big platforms has, you know, been a major influence on us Islanders, Pacifica youth to, you know, really showcase who we are and where we come from, and then also just fulfilling our ancestors' biggest dreams as well, you know, performing on major stage with major artists. So I think it's beautiful.
0: And young Pacifica and Māori dancers across Aotearoa and the wider region look up to the Royal Family Dance Crew. What comes with that? What responsibility comes with being role models in this industry?
2: Of course. First, we think it's a huge privilege that we have a platform to represent our culture like that. But I guess the responsibility is to always be proud of who we are, but that comes naturally. And I think what we're putting out on stage always has to be picture perfect. We train long hours. We work really hard to ensure that our legacy is still being upheld. I think just whatever we do, we hold our head up high. We know that we're performing for our families and for our culture, so it pushes us to dance better and to be more focused when we're on jobs.
0: The legacy the crew's created over the years, astronomical. You're a household name. Coachella stage, Super Bowl stage, you've been everywhere. But I guess Pacific people, sometimes we hear they're told they're too small to make it that far, to be on that world stage. So to each of you, what does the Royal Family's success say about what's possible for Māori and Pacifica in the industry?
1: Yeah, definitely. I feel like Royal Family has always pushed the boundaries of what's normal in our community. I think we've definitely found a way to make sure our success doesn't rub off people the wrong way in terms of, you know.
2: I feel like in New Zealand, we are challenged with tall poppy syndrome. Everyone's aware of that.
1: Yeah.
2: The Royal Family, like, it's giving dancers and young entertainers this opportunity to stand out, to explore the world, to experience whatever dance opportunities the world has to offer. And I feel like, yeah, again, like in school or in younger, like growing up situations for Pacifica and Māori people, it's often, they're often told that they're not gonna resort to much, I guess.
1: Yeah.
2: And unfortunately, that has been kind of a generational thing. But I feel like with the Royal Family, they're pushing that boundary of giving a lot of us these opportunities to just chase our dreams, essentially.
1: Yeah.
0: And I guess as well for our generation, we're told the creative or the arts industry, it's not going to get you anywhere. So what advice would you give to young Māori and Pacifica who love to dance, but maybe they aren't too sure that there's a future for it?
2: I think, like, even with us, like, our families weren't totally like, yeah, that's the career that you can do, you know? Like, it's still something that our older generation has to get used to, but advice for the younger generation is that anything is possible if you work hard enough for it.
1: Mm.
2: Like, obviously it's not going to come to you straight away, but if you have enough belief and faith, then everything will work out in the end.
1: Definitely.
0: Thank you both so much, and all the best for your upcoming shows.

0: That's Tangata Te Moana for this week. 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
2: Ata Marie, welcome to Hymns on Sunday. I'm Robin Jackery. We'll begin today's program with a hymn that's often sung during services for the dedication of church buildings. It uses imagery from the Old Testament story of Solomon's building of the temple. Here's Christ has made the sure foundation.

Christ Has Made the Sure Foundation was sung there by the choir of All Saints Episcopal Church, Beverly Hills. It's one of the many early Latin hymns translated in the 19th century by Anglican clergyman and scholar John Mason Neal. Now, just in case you were thinking that the life of a hymn translator would have been pretty uneventful, it was certainly not the case for John Mason Neal. His fairly short life of 48 years was marked by disagreements with church authorities, his writings were often controversial, and he had to put up with verbal abuse in the street from time to time. And then there was the riot that started during a funeral service he was taking. Our next hymn is by New Zealand hymn writer Shirley Murray, who I don't think started any riots, but whose texts often have a strong social justice focus. Auckland choir Viva Voce sings Here in the Busy City.

Barry Brinson wrote the music for that setting of Here in the Busy City by Shirley Murray. It was sung by Viva Voce with director John Rosser and organist Michael Bell. Another hymn writer with a strong focus on social justice is Bernadette Farrell. She writes contemporary Catholic liturgical music, and many of her hymns are popular across other denominations as well. This next hymn is based on Psalm 139, O God, you search me and you know me.

British Catholic hymn writer Bernadette Farrell wrote that setting of Psalm 139, and it was sung there by choirs of the Diocese of Leeds. You're listening to Hymns on Sunday. Have a look at our webpage at rnz.co.nz for a list of today's hymns, and you'll find the words there as well. Congratulations to Hymns on Sunday listeners Peter and Jean Cousins. Peter got in touch recently to let me know that they would be celebrating their golden wedding anniversary on the 5th of June. One of the hymns played at their wedding was For the Beauty of the Earth, and Peter says it's been a favourite of theirs throughout 50 years of marriage. Thank you for your email, Peter. I hope you and Jean enjoy this next recording of the hymn from the Tabernacle Choir at Temple Square.

That's the Tabernacle Choir at Temple Square, Salt Lake City in Utah, with For the Beauty of the Earth. And we played that for Peter and Jean Cousins, who have just celebrated their golden wedding anniversary. Here's a short prayer from the Serum Primer. This was a book of prayers and Christian worship resources that was collected by the clergy at Salisbury Cathedral in England and published in the 16th century. The name Serum comes from Sarisburium, which is the Latin word for Salisbury. The prayer is God be in my head, and we'll hear it sung by the choir of Clare College, Cambridge.

The choir of Clare College, Cambridge, sang God Be In My Head. There are a few different settings of those words. That one was by British composer Henry Wolford Davies. Well, there have been even more musical settings of the next text. It's Psalm 23, The Lord's My Shepherd, and the version here is by Scottish minister and hymn writer James Bain.

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Our AM service will continue in a few moments on 9700 kilohertz in the 31 metre band. 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

0: RNZ Pacific News, kia ora na. I'm Seo Manu Ulalema Mai Te Evamta Fain. France's Public Prosecution Office has lodged an appeal against a court ruling dismissing charges against a group of Kanaks. On Friday, a court in Paris dropped all charges against pro-independence Kanak leader Christian Tien and 13 others in their alleged role in the 2024 civil unrest in New Caledonia. The panel of judges said they had based their decision on insufficient evidence for all of the 14 accused. The ruling comes almost 2 years of investigation on the case and followed after the civil unrest that broke out in New Caledonia mid-May 2024, in which 14 people died. All seven of Papua New Guinea's Highlands provinces have been placed under El Nino watch. Papua New Guinea's Highlands Interior to forecast to experience potentially prolonged drought in the coming months due to an El Nino weather phase in the region. Numerous MPs have voiced concern over how prepared PNG is for El Nino. The Minister for Disaster and Emergency, Dr. Billy Joseph, says the government is ready to monitor and assess potential impacted communities. He says regions like the Highlands have accessibility challenges that the government is factoring in.
1: In anticipation of possible impacts arising from El Nino conditions, discussions are ongoing regarding the mobilization of available government assets, logistic support, and partnership that may be required to facilitate the timely delivery of emergency supplies and humanitarian assistance.
0: A new World Vision report is calling for stronger climate financings to support Pacific communities displaced by extreme weather. In Budget 2026, $1.2 million has been allocated for foreign aid, about $116 million more than last year. World Vision New Zealand's Head of Advocacy and Justice, Rebecca Armstrong, says while the increase is welcomed, more targeted support is needed.
2: Please keep strengthening climate resilience, in particular in the Pacific, so that people can stay and adapt when needed, but also move with dignity when needed as well.
0: RNZ Pacific has contacted the Ministry of Foreign Affairs for comment. The Greens are accusing the government of making secret cuts, including in health. Political reporter Russell Palmer has more.
3: The government lifted KiwiSaver employer contributions to 3.5% of a worker's wage last year. But Greens co-leader Chloe Swarbrick says the budget has failed to separately fund that for 2 years running, other than about $150 million for teachers and teacher aides. The Finance Minister, Nicola Willis, says the cost has been budgeted for in agency baselines, but Ms. Swarbrick says if that's true, the money has to come from somewhere. She

0: potential.
1: They're never going to get beyond, and this is realistic for us, they're never going to get beyond what they're going to be doing already, like working in factories. You know, our kids always have dreams of becoming something bigger and better, like becoming a lawyer, you know, becoming a doctor.
0: The Ministry of Education says it isn't seeing evidence of a widespread or systemic issue, but it doesn't collect data on students' working hours. In world news, US Defence Secretary Pete Hegseth has used a speech marking D-Day to accuse European nations of allowing an invasion of migrants on their shores. Mr. Hegseth was speaking in Normandy 82 years after Allied forces stormed French beaches to liberate Nazi-occupied Europe in 1944. He says different European beaches are today being stormed by different dangerous ideologies. Russia's defense ministry says it has intercepted hundreds of drones from Ukraine over a 13-hour period. Ukraine launched an unprecedented attack on and around St. Petersburg. Here's the ABC's Ali Crew.
2: Moscow says its anti-aircraft units destroyed 339 Ukrainian drones over various Russian regions. That's as more than 140 drones were shot down over the Leningrad region surrounding St. Petersburg, prompting warnings to residents to remain indoors for the first time since the war began. Ukraine's offensive comes as St. Petersburg hosts the final day of Russia's annual economic forum. Just one day prior, Vladimir Putin told the forum there was no point in meeting his Ukrainian counterpart, who called for direct talks to end the war. Volodymyr Zelensky says his forces hit Russia's arsenals and a naval base in what he calls a just response to Russian attacks.
0: In sports news, Tonga's rugby union CEO says Tonga and Samoa need Moana Pacifica or a similar professional pathway to bridge the gap between club rugby and international rugby for their players. Asia Aholele says Tonga rugby has been a positive recipient of Moana Pacifica's presence in the Super Rugby Pacific competition, with players transitioning from club rugby to national representation. He confirms there are ongoing discussions between Tonga, Samoa, New Zealand and Australia on rugby development plans, with the future of Moana Pacifica closely followed by the two island nations. Tonga's Prime Minister Lord Whakawhanua, who serves as a true president, reportedly met New Zealand Foreign Minister Winston Peters and Samoa's Prime Minister in Apia last week on Moana Pacifica discussions. Former national captain Luciana Nicholas has been appointed head coach of a locally based Cook Islands team for the Pacific Oz Sports Netball Challenge in November. Nicholas was assistant coach of the Cook Islands under 20 team that competed at the Netball World Youth Cup in Gibraltar. The inaugural Pacific Oz Sports Netball Challenge will run from November 23rd to 28th. At Brisbane's Nissan Arena, featuring locally based netballers from Pacific Island nations. Cook Islands will compete against Fiji, Papua New Guinea, Samoa and Tonga. Tony Brown will join the All Black coaching staff in 2028. Brown, who is currently assisting the Springboks, has signed a two-year deal to be an assistant in 2028 and 29. Both the Black Ferns Sevens and All Black Sevens have been beaten in their respective finals in the season-ending World Championship in Bordeaux. Australia beat the Ferns 29-19 and France beat the men 14-5. Liam Lawson has equaled his best ever result in Formula One after finishing fifth at the Monaco Grand Prix. Pole sitter Kimi Antonelli won a chaotic race that featured two safety cars, a red flag and seven retirements. And England cricket captain Ben Stokes admits the Lord's ground they played on isn't helpful for the future of the game after his side completed a 115-run victory over New Zealand in the first test. That's your latest RNZ Pacific News and Sport. For more stories, go to rnz.co.nz/Pacific.
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0: 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I'm Josiah Nanunga, based in Fiji.
1: Hi, I'm Fred Hooper, based in Australia, and this is Pacific Prepared.
0: This show aims to interweave traditional knowledge and climate change, helping you to be ready for any disaster through stories and talanoa from the Pacifica.
1: We take all those things and put them together so hopefully you feel more prepared for disasters.
0: This is all done through stories and talanoa. Talafa matala, oloketa, talanoa, story from the Pacific. On today's show, the National Disaster Risk Management Office in Tonga, we get a look inside the process of when there's a disaster, what the steps are, and how it keeps people safe.
1: Also, a tornado in Tonga. It impacted one of the outer islands and took some people by surprise along the way.
0: And when you're looking around for some information about a place, often you'll land with one of those people who has been there forever and seems to know everything. That's all coming up. This is Pacific Prepared.
2: The time to prepare is now, not right before an emergency.
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4: You are listening to Pacific Prepared.
1: When there's a disaster happening, there comes a point where you might go looking for information or in some cases, advice on what you need to be doing. And in Tonga, it comes from one place in particular.
5: Tonga National Disaster Risk Management Office, also known as the NTRMO, has a huge role to play when it comes to keeping people safe during disaster.
1: We have someone here from the NDRMO this morning on Pacific Prepared. Can you just introduce yourself with your name and title, please?
6: Good morning, everyone. My name is Lazarus Waipulu, and I'm currently the Principal Emergency Operations and Response Manager.
1: Perfect. Thank you so much. Thanks for having a chat to us this morning. What is your role with the NDRMO?
6: So my role is with NDRMO is that I ensure that we have enough preparedness awareness programs that is able to reach the community, but also the schools, and also our first responders and stakeholders in the government.
5: Okay, can you please explain, LaRusa, about what's the general of the communication?
6: Thank you. I'm not sure if your question is a general question, but if there's different types of form of communications that are used in different channels. But if you're requiring information, let's say, after event, which is related to the initial damage assessment, we would have to seek approval for that information, which is usually released in our situation reports.
1: What about, like, internally? How do you kind of communicate internally? Like, you would obviously know there's an event happening. Where does it start and where does it finish, if you know what I mean, that message?
6: Thank you. So I think the first part of your interview this morning, you've talked with the Met Service. So they'll be issuing the notification of an imminent disaster, whether it be tropical cyclone, or they'll be setting off the siren if it's a tsunami alert. Mm-hmm. So that's when the channel of communication starts. It starts from the alert that is given, and then from there we are able to alert the public on the latest weather updates, and also we're able to also use our social media and also our website to issue out public advisories for the public to be aware of what is going on.
0: Well, we all understand that the scientific terms, eh? When we deal with the nature of the work the team does at the office, how do you ensure that whatever information you put out is simplified in a manner that will be well understood by those out there in villages in outer islands?
6: So we have our National Emergency Operations Centre, and all incoming information and outgoing information has to be verified through our NEOC. And from there, then we are able to release out the correct and accurate information for the public.
5: Okay, LaRusa, please, you did mention about the volume of food, the medical supplies. Just wanted to know what exactly, is it enough for 48 hours or 2 weeks, the supply that you, like our water and medical supplies?
6: Thank you very much. I just want to clarify that the NDRMO, we do not stockpile food items or water. The stock supplies that we have are essentially non-food items. For example, a family tent, tarpaulins, family hygiene kits. We do not stock any food and water items within our warehouse.
1: But just generally, like, is if people were getting a kit together at home, like a bag or whatnot, a box of stuff, is 48 hours enough to sort of cover for? Is that what most people should be aiming for?
6: Yes, I think that's what we stress in most of our outreach programs, especially to the community, is that each household is able to prepare a 48-hour kit just for the first 48 hours. And you know that the NDIMO will be prepared to distribute whatever relief item is needed by the community, especially for those that are affected by whatever the event might be.
1: Yeah.
6: But the NDRMO has its preposition stocks in place that they're able to respond to the community effectively after the event of a disaster.
0: I'll just take you back to early 2022 during the after the Hunga Tonga Hunga Pai volcanic eruption. What was the atmosphere like among the team?
6: Thank you, Joe. The atmosphere in the relation to any event, it's very intense because you know for sure that it's your responsibility to ensure that people are well informed and that they're safe at that per se exact time. So it is our duty to ensure that there's no panic flowing to the people of the public. We're able to inform them well and to ensure that they have the preparedness measures in place. For example, each community household are encouraged to have their own plan, and also, which is also related to the village disaster risk management plan, which is for every community in Tonga, they have a plan. And they also have the village disaster risk management committee who overlooks that plan and members to ensure that they're able to ensure the community is safe if a disaster will occur.
0: And during the response effort, what were the reaction like from people who were affected?
6: As you know, that during after an event, the families that are affected, some of the families, they're going through intense psychological breakdowns. So that is what we noticed in the previous event. And what we encourage is that we have specialists who are able to help these individuals so that they're able to cope with the damages that happened, but the NDRMO is always there to respond in terms of the needs that they want at the time. Like I mentioned, we only provide non-food items.
1: Yeah. Sure. And I'll ask you a similar question too. Are there things that the NDRMO would like people to be thinking about now in terms of disaster preparedness? Like, what should people be getting ready for right now when it's actually, I guess, a quieter period?
6: Thank you, Fred. You know, during peace times, what communities and what households should be thinking about is having a plan in place, but not only as an individual plan for the family, but also they have their 72 hour kit, which is well prepared, just in case any event happens, that they have all the required necessities and documents, they have it in place. But also for the community as a whole, most of the times, we usually do not take action to look after those who are elderly and disabled, but they also need to ensure that these people are well looked after in terms of evacuation if an event would occur.
5: Thank you very much, LaRosa. Any information or anything else you want to share before we wrap up our?
6: I just want to encourage the people of Tonga to ensure that they follow the awareness programs that NDRMO are currently conducting, and also to always ensure that they receive the latest weather bulletins from the Tonga Met Service.
1: Lazarus, thank you so much for speaking with Pacific Prepared today. Really appreciate it.
6: Thank you for your time. Malo.
0: And that was, I'll just say it in Fijian, Mr. Lazarus Vaipulu, the Principal Emergency Operations and Response Manager within the National Disaster Risk and Management Office here in the Kingdom of Tonga.
7: We need to be prepared for the future. helping you stay safe.
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10: Pacific prepared.
0: When we spoke with the NDRMO in Tonga recently, what did you make of what we heard, Fred?
1: Yeah, it was pretty interesting, Joe, listening to the rep from the NDRMO in Tonga. And I guess how they have it, they have a really good process in place. So when there is, I guess they know something's happening, for example, like a cyclone, I suppose, they already have really good and clear steps in place. I wasn't surprised by it, but I was really, I mean, it was nice to hear that there is such a good process in place, and they have a really good relationship as well with the Met Service too.
0: Yeah, absolutely. And what caught my attention was the need to elevate or to uplift the relationship between NDRMO and the media outlets in Tonga, particularly the Tonga Broadcasting Commission, just to ensure that there's a clear flow of information when and where these details are needed by the listeners, especially during times of disaster.
1: Yeah, I guess, I mean, that's kind of like the mouthpiece, isn't it, essentially? I mean, the NDRMO and the Met Service can kind of make a plan, but then they need to get it out to the public. So I suppose they really need to work with broadcasters to try and make that happen.
0: And just by absolutely. And just by listening to the content of the response given by our good friend who works at the disaster management office in Tonga, they seem to have a very robust system in place to ensure that the people in Tonga, not only in Tonga Tapu but other islands in Tonga, continue to be well prepared in times of disaster, and they are quite up to date with their tools and methodology of dishing out information, and the need to ensure that they are equipped, the people at the community level are equipped with the know-how, know what to do in times of disaster.
1: Yeah, absolutely. And the other thing that got me too, Joe, or that kind of interested me in that conversation was the talk about the 72-hour kits or the go bags.
0: 72-hour kits, yeah.
1: So I think it was a question from one of our colleagues at Tonga Broadcasting about if the NDRMO has supplies to actually give out to people, and that's actually not the case. So they have some basic supplies but no food, and basic supplies just to get people through until some sort of further assistance can actually arrive to help them out. It's my understanding anyway.
0: Yes, that was clearly articulated from the NDRMO. He said that they will only furnish or provide items that can help affected people, you know, just to take shelter, and not really food items, just basic items that will ensure that they have some form of shelter or to sustain them while waiting for assistance from other arms of government or even relevant non-government organizations. And Fred, how did you feel about the whole process after the Talanoa with the guy from NDRMO?
1: Yeah, I felt really good, actually. I felt like it was, like I said, it was very organized, super organized, and they had a really clear idea of exactly who does what when something happens. That's what I was really, took me back, actually.
0: Sort of like a clear demarcation of duties.
1: Yeah.
0: So, and it's relevant to Fiji. And so I'm pleased to also have experienced that Tonga is also becoming competitive at par with Fiji being the hub of the Pacific.
1: For you, Joe.
0: Yeah, which is good, which is good.
1: It's good.
0: And just to ensure that we are resilient and always ready for disaster, and together with relevant arms of government such as NDRMO, always stand ready to lend a helping hand in times of need.
1: You Fijians, you always want to win, Joe. But good though, good competition.
0: We will always be up there. But it's good that these other countries in the Pacific are rising up for the challenge.
1: Absolutely, yeah, for sure. Totally. Yeah. Thanks, Joe.
0: Winaka.
13: Disaster is part of our life, and recovering is also part of our life.
14: As you see, they're smiling despite the devastation. That's how we are.
15: You are listening to Pacific Prepare.
1: You feel some strong winds, and they keep getting stronger and stronger, and you can hear things being thrown around outside, and then all of a sudden, it's all over.
0: Residents on the Tongan island of Hawera were impacted by a tornado recently, according to the Tonga Meteorological Service.
1: Hawera Island is north of the main island of Tonga, part of the Hapai group of islands. Tonga Broadcasting Commission journalist Liliani Pulitelli has this story from Tonga.
14: Three homes in Hawera Hapai were damaged by a tornado, which also affected several other houses and uprooted trees. The tornado struck Hawera on Wednesday morning, but fortunately no lives were lost and no injuries were reported. The Tonga Meteorological Services confirmed that the weather event was a tornado, adding that several other houses were affected and some trees were uprooted. Hawera Town Officer Sione Akawola Fifita said the tornado occurred at around 9 in the morning and lasted for about 1.5 minutes. It started with rain and wind, but at first the wind was not very strong. I noticed that the wind kept getting stronger, and I felt that something unusual was happening. I could hear the strong wind, but I could hardly see anything. After about a minute, the wind eased a little, and I went outside to look. Our house was not affected, but we saw some trees falling and being uprooted, while several houses were affected, with three homes badly damaged. We walked around with some men from our village to inspect the damage and noticed that three houses were damaged along with water tanks. Four fishing boats capsized at sea together with their engines, and one boat was overturned on the beach. The Catholic Church chapel here in Hawera was also badly affected by this tornado. We have already contacted our governor to report the damage and also informed the National Disaster Risk Management Office of Tonga, and they told us they will come later to carry out a damage assessment of the affected areas. It is understood that the roofs of several homes were blown off. According to the Tonga Meteorological Service, the tornado was directly linked to the weather system currently affecting Tonga, which has brought heavy rain and thunderstorms to parts of the country.
0: Maloa Pito, and thanks to Tonga Broadcasting Commission journalist and Pacific Prepared reporter Liliani Polutele for that story from the Kingdom of Tonga.
1: So from what I gather, Joe, this tornado was super isolated. Like, it was only a really small area that got affected. Yeah. And the photos that I saw, it almost looked like it just went through a few houses. It might have been a bit bigger, but that's what it looked like. Do you have that kind of, like, super isolated storm or, I guess, tornado-like effect in Fiji?
0: Fred, to be frank and to be honest, it never happened or occurred in Fiji, for example, 10, 15 to 20 years ago. but it's one of the disasters that's becoming common or prominent in parts of Fiji more recently. For example, from 2024 coming down to last year, and even earlier this year that happened in my area in Singatoka. So there was this tornado that formed out at sea, and it traveled inland, and it destroyed or damaged the rooftop of at least five houses that were located along the coast of Wotua in Singatoka.
1: Super interesting. Thanks so much, Joe.
16: I'm just holding on for dear life here.
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0: There's those times when you want to know something about a place, and you start looking around the right person to ask, and often it's a person who has been there for a long time, who knows everything.
1: In Tonga, it's a long-term resident who's lived through multiple disasters who can give a good understanding of what it's like to live in such a vulnerable place.
0: Tonga Broadcasting Commission visited Tavita Mafi to find out what he had learned from his experiences with disasters in Tonga.
19: Good afternoon and a big malo lele to everyone of you. Welcome to the program. This is a short film about impacts of climate change here in the Kingdom of Tonga. And at this moment, I'm here at Kolofo'o, Nuku'alofa, the capital of the Kingdom of Tonga. I'm here with one of the elders here in Kolofo'o. His name is Tevita Mafi. The first question I want to ask you is, what kind of disaster have you experienced?
20: It's a lot of disaster that I've been. Ship's captain for 21 years, 42 years at sea, and I've been, you know, good weather, bad weather at sea. And sometimes try to avoid the cyclone in this area. And also met some tornadoes at sea, which is one of the phenomena that always happen at sea.
19: Your house here is maybe less than 1 kilometer from the waterfront here in Nuku'alofa. How do you feel when you're living here, staying close here to the coastal area?
20: Oh, it's not bad for staying close to the coastal area, but regarding to the cyclones, we cannot avoid it. But what I did, I watched the weather. And I try to track myself how the cyclone going, and I make my decision with regarding of us moving and how we try to make our house safe for the cyclone. In the area of Tonga, between latitude 18 and latitude 20. That's where the cyclone start going southeast. When it start moving southeast, it's moving in a very, very fast and very strong. I observe those area and then make my decision with regarding to our situation in the house.
19: Would you consider relocating from this area? If not, why?
20: I don't think it's really necessary to be located, because in my opinion, the tsunami can happen maybe once in 1,000 years. With regarding to the cyclone, I don't think that will be. We'll have one strong cyclone, maybe one in 500 years, but not always. We can have maybe category 1 to 3, but up to category 5, I don't think that this area will have it happen in this area. Regarding with the moving inward, we are covering with our northern side is covering with relief. There's a relief there. If there is a tsunami, we had that one, it's a barrier for us. That will slow down the tsunami when it's coming. It will happen, but relocating, I don't think it's really necessary.
19: How do you prepare for the disasters?
20: I look at the warning, what type of warning first. If it is cyclone, then I start monitor the cyclone, where it go, how it is go, what sort of speed that is traveling, how far, how strong the cyclone is, because I know a lot about it. Earthquake, I always look at the position where it happened, you know, because in this area, Tonga is covered by a lot of deep waters. And when it happened, say 5 kilometers or 10 kilometers under, below us, I think the chance to have a tsunami is very, very limited. That's my opinion.
0: Maloa Pito, and thanks to Tonga Broadcasting Commission's senior producer and presenter, Elisa Helu, for that story and interview from the Kingdom of Tonga.
2: What's your plan? Are you ready to leave your home? Plan now before disaster strikes. Pacific Prepared.
0: And that's the end of another episode of Pacific Prepared. Thank you so much for tuning in this morning.
1: Yes, thanks for listening to another episode of Pacific Prepared. We had another focus this week on Tonga, which was great.
0: Yes.
1: After visiting the kingdom recently, Joe. So it's good to be back home, but we will be on the road again soon, no doubt.
0: Yes, and I look forward to that. And until then, I'll talk to you, Fred, same time, same place, right here on Pack Prepared. To those of you who are listening right now, thank you so much for listening in. I'll sign up now. Josiah Nononga from Fiji, Nisa Mwademanda, and Vinaka Wakalebu.
1: Thanks, Joe. Vinaka.
2: Pacific Prepared.
1: This show was made on the lands of the peoples of Stony Creek Nation in Lutruwita, Tasmania, also the people of the Vanua Uviti. Pacific Prepared is supported with funding from the Australian Government's Department of Foreign Affairs and Trade. Any views expressed do not necessarily represent those of the Australian Government. It's produced and distributed in partnership with Radio Australia and networks across the Pacific, including Radio New Zealand Pacific, National Broadcasting Corporation of Papua New Guinea, Palau Wave Radio, Fijian Broadcasting Corporation, Samoa National Radio 2AP, Solomon Islands Broadcasting Corporation, and Tonga Broadcasting Commission. My name's Fred Hooper, and thanks to my co-host in Fiji, Josiah Nununga. Please share any information you've learned today, and stay safe. 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

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In a few moments' time, we open on 13690 kHz in the 22-metre band. Once again, retune now to 13690 kHz in the 22-metre band. We can also be heard online at rnzi.com.

0: RNZ Pacific News, te ao manuia, I'm Seo Manu Ulalima mai te evam tā whai. A Nundi businessman has been charged by police over the alleged importation of more than 2.6 tonnes of cocaine into Fiji. FBC News reports police allege that between November 1, 2025 and January 15, 2026, the businessman and others facilitated the unlawful importation of more than 2.6 tonnes of cocaine into Fiji. Furthermore, it's alleged that during the same period, the accused was unlawfully in possession of the drugs at Vantia Wharf in Savua. Investigators also claim that a search conducted at the accused residence in Nandi on June 5 led to the discovery and seizure of large sums of local and foreign currency suspected to be proceeds of crime. The man is expected to appear in court today. Papua New Guinea's government says it is ready to assist parts of the country affected by the El Nino weather event. Numerous MPs have voiced concern over how prepared PNG is for the forecast El Nino phase in the coming months, which is expected to bring drought conditions. The Minister for Disaster and Emergency, Dr. Billy Joseph, says the government will monitor and assess potential impacted communities in the provinces under El Nino watch. This will be conducted by the newly established National El Nino Southern Oscillation, or ENSO, Task Force.
1: The National ENSO Task Force is coordinating with relevant government agencies, provincial administrations, transport providers, the private sector and humanitarian partners, including our development partners, to strengthen contingency planning and response coordination mechanisms should condition deteriorate.
0: In New Zealand, Health NZ Te Whatuora is ditching its Māori language email address. It's part of the process of creating one IT system from the 20 it inherited from the old district health boards in 2022. Rowan Quinn reports.
2: Health NZ's still changing many of its 90,000 workers from their old hospital emails to the combined domain tewhatuora.gov.nz. In October, they'll have to change again to healthnz.gov.nz. Health NZ says that's to emphasise its English name, but under its IT processes, all staff have to be moved to the Māori address first. The PSA union says the change is a waste of money and does nothing to improve patient care. Health NZ says it's not able to single out the email costs from the overall project.
0: The Greens are accusing the government of making secret cuts, including in health. The government last year increased employer KiwiSaver contributions to 3.5% of a worker's wage. Greens co-leader Chloe Swarbrick says the government has failed to separately fund that in the budget for its own employees, other than teachers and teacher aides. The finance minister says the rest is coming from agency baselines, but Ms. Swarbrick says that money has to come from somewhere.
3: Then that means that there are cuts that are happening right now to the healthcare system as a result of this KiwiSaver decision from the government last year, which the minister is not being honest about.
0: Chloe Swarbrick says increasing KiwiSaver contributions was the right thing to do, but the government needs to fund it like every other employer. In world news, several European leaders will meet

0: express their faith by helping others during an open-air mass in the capital, Madrid. Organisers said about 1.2 million people had filled the streets to attend the celebration. In his sermon, the Pope said God identified with the poor, the downtrodden, and those who were alone.
1: Herein lies the task of Spain today and in the future, to ensure that the religion, which has shaped and defined this country for centuries, is not a museum of the past to be visited, but a school of faith from which to draw, even today. A school that teaches us to kneel before God and before our neighbour, because no one can kneel before the Lord and despise their brother.
0: In sport, Donga's rugby union CEO says Donga and Samoa need Moana Pacifica or a similar professional a pathway to bridge the gap between club rugby and international rugby for their players. Asia Aholele says Donga Rugby has been a positive recipient of Moana Pacifica's presence in the Super Rugby Pacific competition, with players transitioning from club rugby to national representation. He confirms there are ongoing discussions between Tonga, Samoa and New Zealand and Australia on rugby development plans, with the future of Moana Pacifica closely followed by the two island nations or island unions. Tonga's Prime Minister, Lord Whakawhanua, who serves as TRU President, reportedly met New Zealand Foreign Minister Winston Peters and Samoa's Prime Minister in Apia last week on Moana Pacifica discussions. Tony Brown will join the All Black coaching staff in 2028. Brown, who is currently assisting the Springboks, has signed a two-year deal to be an assistant in 2028 and 29. Meanwhile, the Black Ferns Sevens and All Blacks Sevens have been beaten in their respective finals in the season-ending World Championship in Bordeaux. England cricket captain Ben Stokes admits the Lord's ground they played on isn't helpful for the future of the game after his side completed a 115-run victory over New Zealand in the first test. Less than 1,000 balls were bowled in the game, the third lowest in test history, where both teams were bowled out twice.
2: I get asked all the time about what needs to happen, saving test cricket, this, that and the other, but when you see, you know, extreme conditions like that, that's not going to help the game in the future, I don't think.
0: And Alexander Zverev has won the French Open final, beating Italian Flavio Gobolli in five sets to claim his first Grand Slam title. That's your latest RNZ Pacific News and Sport. For more stories, go to rnz.co.nz/Pacific.
3: Fine a few showers this evening. Northerlies turn southerly tonight, 16. Ōtautahi Christchurch mainly fine, could get a shower about midday when the nor'wester turns southwest, 19. Or Te Pōti Dunedin a few showers, mainly from afternoon. Southwesterlies gusting 90 kilometres per hour at first, 14 degrees. It's 7 minutes past seven.
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5: Thank you for being with us. Over the next few days, we're going to look at power prices. Complaints about power companies are up 500% in the last 5 years, which seems an extraordinary figure. If you feel your power bill is excessively large and you're able to compare it to bills for the same property from, say, 2 or 3 years ago, and you don't mind sharing that with us, please email us at morningreport.co.nz. We won't use your name or address, of course. We went out and spoke to some people in Christchurch about their power bills.
6: You feel it everywhere at the moment. Cost of living and all of that makes you a little bit more conscious of what you are spending. 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
7: 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So petrol especially, yeah, it's all accumulates.
8: Power bills are still expensive, you know, and they have gone up. Just living in general is expensive at the moment, isn't it?
9: I live on my own. I don't really pay much attention to it, to be honest. I mean, it's paid automatically, so maybe I should pay more attention.
5: Last week, as we were researching this, we learned of a data collection that is large, rigorous and, well, striking. It's held by Utilities Disputes. Now, think of them as a kind of independent utilities ombudsman, in short. Utilities Disputes Commissioner and CEO Neil Mellon is with us in the studio. Neil, thank you so much for coming in. How much have complaints to you increased in the past 5 years?

0: Kia ora, John. Thank you for having us. Look, in the last 5 years, they have gone up 500%. They've gone up 62% in the last 12 months. And we think that's a convergence of exactly what your sort of listeners were saying. There's a combination of cost of living, pressures on Kiwi households who are already doing it tough with fuel, other costs, and electricity prices have gone up. And at the same time, we've raised awareness in our service and we've made it easier for Kiwis to complain. So I think they've all had a combination of influence.
1: Yes, I should circle back to your service. What is Utilities Disputes?
0: So we are, you hit the nail on the head, we are essentially an ombudsman service for energy in New Zealand. We cover every single energy company. We're free, we're a not-for-profit, we're free to consumers, and we're doing it for around 25 years. So we'll be on every energy bill. So if you look down at your next bill, you'll see us there with our 800 number, but a lot of Kiwis don't really know about us until they need to access our services.
1: And I want to come back to that 500% increase, which is an extraordinary increase. And I want to talk about the actual numbers, because this tells us that you have a really significant kind of data sample, right? So in 2021, it was 2,285 complaints. By 2526, it's 13,554 complaints. It's a lot of people complaining.
0: It is. And look, we have people coming to us as well with general queries. So we get about 25,000 Kiwis coming to us every year. So we've got really rich data, and our work is involved in sort of fixing those issues for them, resolving complaints, helping them resolve them with the company first, because they get a period of time to work for it. But we also scoop up all of that data, and if we see anything systemic or a problem that's affecting everyone, we feed that back into the system and get that fixed.
1: So this is an amazing resource. What's it telling you? What are those 13,500 complaints and another 12,000 inquiries telling you?
0: So look, the number one issue is billing. So people are struggling with affordability and with costs. Now, we're not a consumer advocacy service. We don't access costs and help them. But what we can do, energy companies have to, a lot of steps they have to go through with the customer if they're having hardship, if they're having problems. We can check they've done all those steps. We can get them talking. And at the really pointy end, the most sort of desperate cases where they're facing a disconnection, that's where we jump in and get involved straight away. And often there's a whole lot of wraparound support that can go for people if they're facing disconnection, but it's dependent on them engaging with the company and the company doing the right thing. So we get involved straight away and we get them talking again. And the feedback we get is that can generally stop most of those in their tracks by just getting the two companies working together and having an independent voice there that can guide the consumer and help them do that.
1: Our gentailers have a combined operating profit of about $1.85 billion. That would prima facie suggest to most of us, I think, that they could be charging less. Does it suggest it to you, or is it not your job to comment on that?
0: Yeah, look, it's not my job to look at price. I don't look at price, and that's for the Commerce Commission, the Electricity Authority. But anything that makes, you know, power more affordable, that's going to help businesses and Kiwis, and that will have an impact on what we do. But I think, look, the other thing is often people will say that figure is a really alarming figure and it's a negative figure. But actually, complaints being raised is a good thing. There are a feedback channel between customers and companies. So anything that we can do to sort of raise issues and surface those things, I'm happy to help and share.
1: In terms of the complaints that you uphold, so you're getting a significant number, 13,500. How often do you say, yeah, the company is out of line here?
0: Yeah, look, when we say that, I mean, out of those sort of last year, 13,000 complaints, probably most of those, about 5,000 of those, would just be resolved by us putting the complaint in writing for the person, flicking it off to the right department at the company.
1: So you're prepared to provide that service?
0: Oh, we absolutely do that. We do that. You pick up the phone, talk to us. We've got really trained staff that'll articulate your complaint in the most effective way and get it right to the heart of the company. But for about 1,200 of those that aren't resolved that way, that come back to us, that's where we really get involved after there's been 4 weeks. About a small percentage of those, 200 or 300, come through to me each year for a decision. But 90% of the time, when I recommend something to the company and say, look, you should do a little bit more, or equally I say to the consumer, the company's done everything it needs to, that's the end of it. That's fine.
1: The other thing is there's a perfect storm or imperfect storm, whatever you like to say, and that's those people speaking on the streets of Christchurch that we began this interview with. Everyone is talking about the cost of living, right? Everything is rising. So we have the Electricity Authority pointing out that power prices have gone up essentially 8% plus 8% in consecutive years, but food prices are going up too. So this is income inadequacy as well, isn't it?
0: Yeah, look, you're feeling the squeeze on households, right? So whether it's your power bill, your food bill, your petrol at the pump, right? And there's less money, I think, for the household. So they're going to put more scrutiny on what they pay. They want to be sure they're paying the right amount, they're treated fairly. And look, that's fine. They'll come through to us. We can do that for them. But it's a problem that isn't, we don't see it as going away. We think complaints are going to keep going for the next couple of years as the country grapples with these issues.
1: So, finally, people can use your service and you encourage them to, utilities disputes?
0: Absolutely. Look, pick up the phone, give us a call. We're free. We've been around for 25 years. We can make sure that you and your company can work together. If there is things they need to do to help you with paying the bill, with hardship, with all those things, we can guide you in the right direction and we can make it easy for you. So absolutely, pick up the phone, give us a call.
1: Neil Mellon, thank you so much for coming in this morning. Now I want to talk directly to our audience. If you feel that the kinds of things Neil was talking about then are relevant to you, please contact us. Send us in your bills, morningreport@radionzrnz.co.nz, text us 2101. Over the week ahead, we're going to talk to power companies. We hope. We find it difficult to get them to front. They should. And we're also going to look deeper at the way power is priced. It is 7:15 on Morning Report.
2: Now, yes, you're on Morning Report with RNZ National. Thousands of Wellington train commuters will have to use bus replacement services today. This was after a train slammed into a concrete stop block on the Johnsonville line on Saturday night. The crash happened between Box Hill and Kandala stations. Our reporter, Anya Fielding, is at Kandala station and joins us now. Kia ora, good morning. Anya, what is happening there this morning?
3: Kia ora, it's still pretty early here, so commuters are just starting to trickle in. The platforms have been taped off so that people can't go onto the train station platforms, and there's signs everywhere for directing people towards the bus replacement services.
2: And people, they've been aware of what's happened, have they? It wouldn't have been a surprise to them that they'd been directed to buses?
3: So far, everybody seems to know that everything's being replaced with buses. Some of them are coming a bit earlier to make up for the fact that there's fewer buses than there would be trains. So there's about one bus every 30 minutes instead of one train every 15 minutes.
2: What do we know about what happened on Saturday night?
3: So around 7:20 p.m., a commuter train crashed into a roadblock, and as the system was supposed to do. And there were about 9 people on board. 6 people were injured. 2 received non-life-threatening serious injuries, and 4 were treated with minor injuries. At the moment, we don't know what caused the crash, and we don't know how bad weather might have played a part in the crash.
2: Okay, an investigation has been launched in the meantime. Thank you very much, Anya Fielding, there at the Kandala station this morning. Now, someone who was actually there when the accident, or shortly after the accident happened, is going to join us now, Chris Myatt. Hi there, Chris.
4: Good morning.
2: Tell us about your night. How did you know for a start that a train had actually crashed?
4: So we were at our friend's house just behind the train station, and just before dinner, we heard the loud, obviously, crash. We were trying to assess what the sound was. We thought it was maybe an earthquake, maybe it was a car crash, but then we obviously recognised that it was the train from the train station behind us. So we went racing up. We made a quick assessment to make sure that there was no lines down, so none of the actual electrical light wires were down. Then we entered the train. My friend and I noted that, or actually he noted that the cement was really out of place. I didn't have any point of reference, but he said that it was weird where it was. We got on the train. We assessed the people that were there. We made sure the people that were most injured, which were the two Metrail staff, I think it was because they were standing. We had people assess them, hold their hands, make sure they were still conscious. I then swept through the train to make sure there was no one else that wasn't attended to. Then I got off, and probably within 5 to 10 minutes, the first responders started coming on scene, and I directed them to the multiple people that were inside.
2: Okay, sounds like you're a good person to have nearby during an emergency. When you first got there, what did the train look like? Could you figure out immediately what had happened?
4: Most definitely. From the train had concertinaed back into the second part of the train. The full part of the front train had buckled, so all the seats had been pushed up. When I entered the driver's cabin, there was a lot of blood. So the, obviously impacted had really affected him the most. And then from there, the gaps between the train were pushed back. So that had all been, as I said, concertinaed back into each other.
2: You must have been, well, were you nervous about what exactly you were going to find when you went on board that train?
4: I was. It's just incredibly lucky that the accident happened just metres outside the train station, and also that there was very few people on the train. If the train had got up to full speed, I think it would have been a much worse situation.
2: Yeah. And tell me more about the people on board. What were you facing when you got on board? What help did people need?
4: So mainly keeping people conscious, making sure that people were being talked to, people that had their leg injuries, making sure they weren't moving around, that we had people talking to each one of the people, each one of the victims, that you know, they had someone talking to them and attending to them. And then also we had some people that had left the train, making sure that they didn't wander off just in case they had some head injuries, making sure that first responders actually, you know, address them and triage them as well.
2: Yeah, I mean, they would have been in shock, and no doubt you would have been in shock as well. How long did all of this take?
4: I think it was about 5 minutes or so. We were sitting trying to assess what actually had happened, you know, whether it was an earthquake or, you know, something like that. Once we'd assessed it definitely was an earthquake, there was something that actually, you know, a collision had happened, whether that be the car, train, something. We obviously raced out the back to go and see if there's any help we could give. And then from there, it was probably about another, it's very hard to assess when you're in that sort of moment, but between 10 and 15 minutes, I think the first responders started attending the scene.
2: Wow. Okay. Hey, thank you very much for, reliving all of that for us. I know it must have been a bit of a shock at the time. Appreciate your time this morning, Chris Myatt, one of the first people on the scene at this train crash on Saturday night in Wellington, 21 past seven now.
1: Little traffic update for you this morning in Wellington. Exactly what was just being spoken about. Buses are replacing trains on that Johnsonville line after Saturday's rail crash near Kandala. Details of alternative services can be found on metlink.org.nz. And in Tamaki Makaurau, Auckland, a crash on the northern motorway near Dairy Flat is blocking a city-bound lane. Traffic is backed up to Orewa. It is 21 minutes past seven.
2: And you're with Morning Report on RNZ National. Now, a poverty advocate says it's becoming more common for high school students to work long hours to help their families pay the bills. She says many of those students will end up stuck in low-paying jobs rather than reaching their full potential. One South Auckland high school says nearly half of the Year 12 and Year 13 students are working to help their family with the cost of living. Luca Foreman has the story.
5: Papakura High School Year 13 student Sam Sayenga works on a casual contract at Woolworths to help his family get by. He wants to support his dad, who works as an Uber driver and has a roadside stall selling lamb buns.
6: The normal time he goes to work is 5 in the afternoon, and he comes around like 3 in the morning, 4, and then he goes straight onto his lamb bun business. Just trying to help him out because every day he's just, you know, so tired and stressful.
5: With the high cost of living and fuel prices, Sam says it's tough for their family of 11.
6: We have limits at home with the water and stuff, also with the power, so because my dad is really struggling to pay off with all of that.
5: They're also saving up to go back to Samoa for a family reunion at the end of this year.
6: Very exciting. Haven't been back in the islands for a long time.
5: Sam works about 20 hours a week in his job at Woolworths, depending on how much work's available. A 2024 Child Poverty Action Group report noted that working more than 16 to 20 hours a week could impact negatively on students' learning. Auckland Action Against Poverty spokesperson Agnes Maniele says if high school students have to work long hours, it can hold them back from their potential.
7: They're never going to get beyond, and this is realistic for us, they're never going to get beyond what they're going to be doing already, like working in factories. You know, our kids always have dreams of becoming something bigger and better, like becoming a lawyer, you know, becoming a doctor.
5: She says the government needs to do more to support low-income families so that teenagers don't have to help out.
7: What they need to do as well is offer more community support for community organisations that are actually working with whānau and supporting them while they're struggling.
5: Ms. Maniele says this has always been an issue for children from low-income families, but believes it's become more common because of cost of living pressures. The Child Poverty Action Group report estimated that as many as 15,000 teenagers were working 20 to 50 hours a week, but emphasised that better data was needed to understand the problem. Pacific liaison at Papakura High School, Lisieli Samiu, says about 40% of the Year 12 and 13 students are working part-time to help their family.
8: The impact of that on their education is huge. You know, the attendance, as I said before, their focus, their energy, and I guess well-being as well.
5: The Ministry of Education says it's not seeing evidence that this is a widespread or systemic issue, but it doesn't collect data on students' working hours outside of school. It says there are clear legal protections to ensure young people attend school and prioritise education. Meanwhile, Sam Sayenga says some of his friends have already had to drop out of school to help their families pay the bills. But Sam hopes to break the cycle of low-paid work by studying construction or engineering at university.
2: Luca Foreman with that story. We'll be speaking to a principal later, just after 8 o'clock, about, well, you know, what he's seeing amongst his students as well. 25 minutes past seven now. Let's get to some of your feedback. This on power prices. My power, end of May 2025, $215. End of May 2026, $435. A wheelchair due to a spinal injury, so feel the cold instantly and have had to use heating daily. Spending a lot of time in bed to keep warm. Also on our engineering story from John Gerritsen, this person says the engineering school work experience scheme was dated in 1998 when I finished my degree. Universities should long ago have sorted this. Something more like work experience in a teaching degree would be more appropriate. And another on that issue, the story about missing engineering internships is even worse for software engineers with the uncertainty created by AI. As a mum of someone impacted, can I implore employers to give these kids a chance? We need these smart kids in the workforce. 26 minutes past seven now. Well, the battle to ban bottom trawling is front of mind for one group marking World Ocean Day with an annual dip. 70% of New Zealand's commercially caught fish comes from bottom trawl fisheries. Earlier this year, John O'Riddler swam from North Cape to Wellington. That was to highlight the issue and then delivered a petition to Parliament with Live Ocean co-founder Blair Tuke. Blair is with us now. Kia ora, good morning.
9: Morning, Ingrid.
2: So World Ocean Day, have you had your dip yet?
9: At Takapuna Beach, about to actually. So it's my second one. We had a all-in group event yesterday actually here at Takapuna, and well, we had like close to 500 people in the water, which was awesome, but I got to do another one this morning, being the co-founder of Live Ocean, got to do one for TV.
2: Yeah,
9: so, I'm just currently standing on the rocks, just psyching myself up.
2: No rest. Okay, let's talk about bottom trawling, because you're using this to raise more awareness, and obviously this has been an ongoing campaign. Why is that so important?
9: Yeah, I think first off, we've never really used the word ban bottom trawling to us. We've always talked about that transition away. We're all too aware that, you know, this economic benefits to the country currently are substantial. But the reality is the damage caused by bottom trawling and this, in any fishing method where you come into contact with the seafloor, heavy weighted nets that go close to, touching onto the seafloor, causing substantial damage to the coral, sponges, the very ecosystems that actually sustain the fishery that the industry is trying to catch there. That's not a long-term view, so we need to work together to try and find a way not to do this. And for us, we see the first opportunity, seamounts. These are the most ecological, biodiverse areas on the planet, and the amount of fish caught there is actually relatively low, but destruction is high.
2: This is a live political issue now. What discussions have you had with political parties?
9: So, post Jono finishing in Wellington for his swim that you mentioned, we returned to deliver the petition. And we had conversations right across the house, which were productive, I would say. And at the top level, Jono's swim was to end bottom trawling. But once we got there, the ask was clear, and we set it out and had those conversations, across the house. And it's there's a lot of buy-in to the fact that we want a healthy ocean for the future. How we do that and is, I guess, probably varying views across the house. But I do feel like we've got some cut through, and we're just really trying to work with government, with industry, to come up with ways that transition can happen. Like I say, the damage caused by bottom trawling is high, and we need to work together to work away from that.
2: Who's on board with us? Greens and National?
9: Greens, yes. I mean, Greens have been, calling for this for years. I think, you've seen National really step up in this area recently, I believe.
2: Mm.
9: But actually, the details of what this would entail, I don't believe are there yet. And I think everyone's at the stage of trying to get, their election points consolidated at this stage, getting towards those manifestos.
2: Okay. Appreciate your time this morning. Good luck with the swim. Blair and others will be giving submissions on that petition, which has been given to Parliament this week. I believe it is 7:30 now.
1: Still to come on Morning Report, the Prime Minister's back from his weekend trip across the Tasman. He joins us at 10 to 8.
2: Yeah, Ukraine's President Zelensky has arrived in the UK for talks with European leaders. We'll find out what he's asking for.
1: And former defender Ivan Vasilic gives his verdict on the All Whites World Cup warm-up matches.
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11: Investigators are trying to find out how two life rafts snapped from their ropes and floated away as a ferry sailed from Great Barrier Island to Auckland. Auckland man Bruce Hopkins says the swell was up to 2 metres during yesterday afternoon sailing. SeaLink says a sister ship accompanied the ferry on its return as a precaution. Commuters who usually travel into Wellington by train on the Johnsonville line are facing at least 3 days of disruption because of a weekend train crash. The train was diverted onto a short section of track and hit a concrete barrier on Saturday evening. Investigators have begun their work, and buses will be replacing trains on the line for at least the first 3 days of this week. The Israeli military says it has identified missiles launched from Iran towards Israel a short time ago. It says defence systems are operating to intercept the threat. An anti-poverty advocate says the number of school students working long hours to support their families is growing. Agnes Mangele from Auckland Action Against Poverty says that could harm their potential and they'll likely not get beyond the jobs they're doing, such as factory work. At Papakura High School in South Auckland, the school says about half its students are working to help their families out. The Ministry of Education says it's not seeing evidence of a widespread or systemic issue. However, it doesn't collect data on it. St John's says it'll be several years before letting paramedics prescribe medicines eases pressure on the health system. The health minister says training programs will soon be set up for paramedics to get necessary qualifications. St John Deputy Chief Executive John Moores expects specialised paramedics will be the first to take up training and focus on a limited list of medications. Green Party co-leader Marama Davidson has apologised for driving over the speed limit yesterday. In a social media post, Ms Davidson says she was snapped driving 11 kilometres over the speed limit on State Highway 1. She says she completely accepts the error. That's the news. Towns and cities weather now with Met Service. Kaitaia and Whangarei have a few showers, more likely from late morning. Kaitaia 18 degrees, Whangarei 17. Auckland a few showers, mainly from afternoon, 18. Hamilton one or two showers by late morning or early afternoon, 17. Tauranga and Whakatāne some cloud, 18. Rotorua partly cloudy, 15. Gisborne fine and 18. Napier sunshine and 20. Hastings clear skies and 19. Taupō, just some morning and evening cloud, 14. Taumaru Nui, a few showers, more likely after midday, 16. New Plymouth, a few showers, 17. Whanganui, partly cloudy, chance of a morning shower or two, 18. Palmerston North, cloud morning and evening, 17 degrees. Levin fine and 17. Carpentie fine, but could get an evening shower, 17. Masterton and Wellington fine till a few evening showers, 18 in Masterton today. Wellington, 16 degrees. Blenheim, a sunny day with evening cloud, 18. Nelson, mainly fine, some high clouds, 17. Westport and Greymouth, showers clearing to fine early evening, 15 for Greymouth, Westport, 16. Hokitika, showers clear to fine this afternoon, 15. Kaikoura, fine, and then the odd evening shower, 18. Christchurch, mainly fine, but just the chance of a shower around midday, 19. Ashburton and Te Maru becoming fine, 18. Oamaru, often cloudy, may get a shower this morning, 15. Wānaka, the chance of a morning shower, otherwise fine, 15. Queenstown, a shower or two this morning, fine otherwise, 14 degrees. Alexandra, mainly fine, just the chance of a shower in the morning, 15. Dunedin, a few showers, mainly from afternoon, 14. And in Invercargill, showers today, and they may be heavy, but easing late, 14 degrees as well. It's 26 minutes to 8.
1: Thank you very much indeed, Nicola. Just some breaking news. The Israeli army says missiles have been fired in the direction of Israel from Iran. This is Al Jazeera reporting this in the last 3 minutes. We will get the latest to you as quickly as we can. Also, this half hour, the Prime Minister is joining us and we're looking at how the All Whites went in their warm-up games. But let's check in on the markets now and we're joined by Geoffrey Halley. Morena, Geoffrey.
12: Morena. Hot US employment data on Friday stoked inflation fears, which means higher interest rates. So that pushed Wall Street down quite substantially, actually. The Dow Jones fell 1.4%. The S&P 500 fell by 2.7%.
1: I'm just listening to it, and I think many people will be sort of, I don't know. It's the confusing nature of markets, isn't it? So people having jobs is inflationary, which is considered bad news. It feels, and that's why I guess unemployment is used as a tool to fight inflation, right? It's all it's a hard one to get your head around sometimes, isn't it?
12: Yeah, and this data is probably one of the most closely watched monthly data points world. So yeah, higher inflation. I mean, more consumers with jobs equals more spending, equals more inflation, equals central banks have to raise rates, and that's why we saw Wall Street fall most likely on Friday. The NASDAQ actually, given that it's been the most buoyant market, actually fell by 4.2% on Friday.
1: It's a big fall.
12: Yeah, so it'd be interesting to see where the NZX 50 opens today. It should start trading at around 13,162. That's where it closed on Friday. Oil markets also fell in response to that. Lower consumption because they'll raise interest rates theoretically. Brent crude was down 2% at $93 a barrel. WTI came in at 90.5 US a barrel. The Kiwi dollar also suffered. It fell to 58 US cents. 82.3 Australian, 43.5 pence, 50.3 euro cents, 93 yen, and 3.91 yuan. And gold also took fright. It fell by 3% to $4,330 an ounce.
1: Geoffrey Halley, thank you. We all expect some volatility in the Brent crude price, right, if this report out of Israel about Iranian missiles heading in their direction is true. We so appreciate you, Geoffrey. It's 23 minutes to 8.
2: That is time to catch up on the world of sports with Nathan. Hi there, Nathan.
13: Kia ora.
2: It is World Cup week. We've been talking about it for so long and it's here.
13: Yes, FIFA Navidad is how we like to say it there. The opening match for the All Whites will be next week. But the opening match for the FIFA World Cup is this week. It's on Friday. It's Mexico versus South Africa. It's 1 o'clock kickoff in Mexico City at the Estadio Azteca. Giant stadium, absolutely giant stadium, and it will be thunderous with a lot of energy. So New Zealand had its had the final warm-up game. Score-wise, okay, 1-0 against England. And the best thing was is that that pitch looked like it was a bunch of rugs stuck together to replicate carpet, right? And I know a lot of the English fans and that were going, do not send our players out on that, please. Because they, you know, a lot of these stadiums have had to be relayed for this, and the stadium doesn't normally have grass. So they did that. Look, I mean, 1-0 is a good score. There we go. So look, New Zealand.
2: Better than four.
13: Yeah, it's much better than four. And New Zealand did pretty well to shackle the English, but their coach was so mad at them afterwards because he said that wasn't the game plan that that we practiced at all. He said it was too freestyle. He said they didn't play the tactics they'd practiced in training the previous 4 days, as he felt his first 11 that went out there in the first half in New Zealand were just mucking around. They did get a goal out of Harry Kane. From New Zealand's point of view though, only got 29% of the possession. England had all of it. England created 23 shots and the All Whites recorded just two. So there was a part there where really it was like they were hanging on, you know, like a boxer that's taking a lot but not really putting a lot back. So defensively, fantastic. Way to go, New Zealand. We dropped back and made it very difficult for them to score, which is a fantastic thing, but it's trying to find opportunities to hit on the counter. And poor Chris Wood, the English defence, they were very, very good at just cutting him off from the ball being able to get to him. So that is something that they can work on. But like you say, better than the four against Haiti. But the best result, I think, for a New Zealander over the weekend was in cycling. Ben Oliver at the Tour de Valonie over the weekend. It's a 5-stage tour, and Ben won two of those, but also there was another Kiwi, Lawrence Pithy, riding for Red Bull, who also won a stage. I got to speak to Ben this morning on First Up, and I said to him, that must have been pretty amazing, you and Lawrence duking it out. So what happens now? What's next on the calendar?
14: Don't have too much time to train or rest or whatever you want to call it. So Tour of Slovenia on the 17th of June it starts, and I think that's another 5-day one. But yeah, like you mentioned, I mean, Corbin Strong won Tour of Wallonia last year.
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To continue hearing us, please retune to 15720 kHz in the 19-meter band. Once again, retune now to 15720 kHz in the 19-meter band. 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

0: RNZ Pacific News, Maloelele, I'm Silmanu Ulalima Mai Te Evam Tafai. A Nandi businessman has been charged by police over the alleged importation of more than 2.6 tonnes of cocaine into Fiji. FBC News reports police allege that between November 1st, 2025 and January 15th, 2026, the businessman and others facilitated the unlawful importation of more than 2.6 tonnes of cocaine into Fiji. Furthermore, it's alleged that during the same period, the accused was unlawfully in possession of the drugs at Vantia Wharf in Tavua. Investigators also claim that a search conducted at the accused's residence in Nandi on June 5 led to the discovery and seizure of large sums of local and foreign currency suspected to be proceeds of crime. The man is expected to appear in court today. Papua New Guinea's government says it is ready to assist parts of the country affected by the El Nino weather event. Numerous MPs have voiced concern over how prepared PNG is for the forecast El Nino phase in the coming months, which is expected to bring drought conditions. The Minister for Disaster and Emergency, Dr. Billy Joseph, says the government will monitor and assess potential impacted communities in the provinces under El Nino watch. This will be conducted by the newly established National El Nino Southern Oscillation, or ENSO, Task Force.
1: The National ENSO Task Force is coordinating with relevant government agencies, provincial administrations, transport providers, the private sector and humanitarian partners, including our development partners, to strengthen contingency planning and response coordination mechanisms should condition deteriorate.
0: France's Public Prosecution Office has lodged an appeal against a court ruling dismissing charges against a group of Kanaks. On Friday, a court in Paris dropped all charges against pro-independence Kanak leader Christian Tien and 13 others in their alleged role in the 2024 civil unrest in New Caledonia. The panel of judges said they had based their decision on insufficient evidence for all of the 14 accused. The ruling comes almost 2 years of investigation on the case and followed after the civil unrest that broke out in New Caledonia mid-May 2024, in which 14 people died. The new leader of Solomon Islands is coming to New Zealand for a meeting with Prime Minister Christopher Luxon this week. Matthew Wale, who was elected Prime Minister 3 weeks ago, has been a staunch critic of the Solomon Security Pact signed with China in 2022. He has promised to have the pact reviewed and last week secured agreement to negotiate a new treaty with Australia. Mr. Luxon says he is looking forward to hearing about Mr. Wale's priorities and working closer together. The Solomon Islands Foreign and Education Ministers will join Mr. Wale, who will also meet with Foreign Minister Winston Peters. In New Zealand, the Greens are accusing the government of making secret cuts, including in health. Political reporter Russell Palmer has more.
2: The government lifted KiwiSaver employer contributions to 3.5% of a worker's wage last year. But Greens co-leader Chloe Swarbrick says the budget has failed to separately fund that for 2 years running, other than about $150 million for teachers and teacher aides. The Finance Minister, Nicola Willis, says the cost has been budgeted for in agency baselines, but Ms. Swarbrick says if that's true, the money has to come from somewhere. She says Ms. Willis should explain what's been saved to make up for what the Greens are estimating as $480 million in costs when the government promised not to cut frontline health services.
0: A tough economy is hitting some engineering students who are struggling to find the work experience they need to complete their degrees. Engineering New Zealand sees firms have fewer internships. Our education correspondent John Gerritsen reports. Engineering.

0: Minister David Lammy says he's spoken to the US Vice President J.D. Vance to tell him he does not agree with his comments about the case of a murdered British teenager. Henry Nowak, who was handcuffed by police after he was stabbed by a British-born Sikh man who had falsely accused him of racism. Mr. Vance had suggested Henry Nowak would still be alive if Europe had cut down on immigration. Mr. Lammy told the BBC that he had told Mr. Vance his assessment of the UK was incorrect.
1: This has got nothing to do with mass migration. One, since the early 2000s and post-Brexit, migration has come down, but murder has come down too. And two, the young man who perpetrated this crime was a Brit, born and raised in this country.
2: So what did you say to him?
1: I told him he was wrong.
0: US Defence Secretary Pete Hegseth has used a speech marking D-Day to accuse European nations of allowing an invasion of migrants on their shores. Mr. Hegseth was speaking in Normandy 82 years after Allied forces stormed French beaches to liberate Nazi-occupied Europe in 1944. He says different European beaches are today being stormed by different dangerous ideologies. In sports, Fiji and New Zealand could not make it to the top at the weekend's France Sevens as France and Australia claimed the top crowns in Bordeaux. The Fijian men's team finished a disappointing sixth, losing to USA 17-14 in the fifth-place playoff, while the AB Sevens went down 14-5 to host France in the final this morning. In the women's competition, Fijiana women's sevens also finished sixth, beaten 24-12 by France, with the Black Ferns finishing runner-up to Australia in the final. Meanwhile, South Africa retained the World Sevens Championship men's title, topping the points table after the three-tournament event, and Australia pipped New Zealand to become the new Women's World Champions for 2026. The Hurricanes and the Chiefs will host the semi-finals of the 2026 Super Rugby Pacific competition this weekend. Hurricanes thrashed the Brumbies 66-12 in Wellington last Friday to secure a home semi-final, while the Chiefs, who were second at the end of the regular season, defeated the Reds 46-24 to also claim a home semi-final. Defending champions, the Crusaders proved too strong for the Blues, winning 52-31, but will have to travelled to Hamilton for their semi-final as they had finished third on the points table during the regular season. The Blues secured a semi-final spot as the best losing team. And England captain Ben Stokes admits the Lord's pitch does not benefit Test cricket. England beat the Black Caps by 115 runs in the first Test, which had just 166 overs.
3: I get asked all the time about what needs to happen, saving Test cricket, this, that and the other, but when you see, you know, extreme conditions like that, that's not going to help the game in the future, I don't think.
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4: Kia ora nei te ake. This is Tangata o te Moana from RNZ Pacific. I'm Tiana Haxton. Coming up, an emotional homecoming for PNG's surviving conjoined twin, Sawong.
5: He's a healthy boy. He's got everything he needs to live.
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4: We chat with the world-famous Royal Family Dance Crew. But first up, a new Israeli embassy receives mixed reactions in Fiji. The establishment of a new Israeli embassy in Fiji has been met with mixed reactions in the capital, Suva. At the opening, a pro-Palestine protest was dismissed by both governments, but the protest organisers claim there is a different reality on the ground. Atereano Matiariki reports.
8: Diplomatic smiles contrasted with a heavy police presence in Fiji's capital.
2: Israel's Foreign Affairs Minister Gideon Saar and Fiji's Prime Minister Sitiveni Rambuka opened the new embassy at Fijian Holdings Limited Tower in Suva.

0: over. Across the road, about 200 people protested against the establishment of the embassy and the conflicts in Palestine and Lebanon. When media asked about the protesters in Suva, Mr. Saar called it strange.
1: There is a good spirit between two nations, positive things happened, and somehow it disturbed to someone. I would suggest them to use their time to do some more positive things.
0: Shamima Ali, Fiji's former Human Rights Commissioner and coordinator of the Fiji Women's Crisis Centre, where the protests were held, rejected his comments.
2: We object to the fact that the foreign entity talks about us like this, and I believe that they know what they are talking about and they know what we are there for, but there's a whole lot of pretense.
0: Ms. Ali says police were threatening to use the Public Order Act, which could carry fines of up to 200,000 Fijian dollars or imprisonment of up to 25 years due to the protest's connections to international diplomacy, to force the removal of banners on the centre's grounds.
2: This present government had promised us, election promise was to amend it and not for it to be so draconian. And they haven't done it yet. Now they are using it after criticizing the last government about it to intimidate peaceful protesters, which is our basic human right. And they were all facing us in riot gear almost. They had all those things there, you know, and so on. And half of them didn't know what they were talking about. And then eventually this senior police officer very politely told me that we have to take the banner down. And I said, on what basis? And he said that we were a threat to public safety.
0: Prime Minister Rambuka told attendees at the embassy the relationship between Israel and Fiji is tech-driven, in line with modern realities.
3: Israel's technology, where Israel has globally recognized expertise, Fiji has growing national demand. They just dovetail very well together.
0: The Israel embassy opening in Suva comes after Fiji established its embassy in Jerusalem in September last year, becoming only the seventh country to do so. But Ms. Ali questions whether the juice is worth the squeeze.
2: Our country is bending over backwards to please the Israelis for whatever reason. I don't know if it is, checkbook diplomacy or whatever it is. But it's almost like we are selling ourselves for a few pieces of silver.
0: Gideon Saar also confirmed Israel would set up an office for its Agency for International Development Corporation, MISHAV, in Fiji in the future. Ms. Ali says they will stay vigilant.
4: Sawong, a conjoined twin from Papua New Guinea, has flown home 6 months after complex separation surgery in Australia. His brother Tom died during surgery. Then Sawong developed a highly dangerous fungal infection of the blood. The boys underwent the life-threatening surgery at Sydney Children's Hospital on 7th December. Margot Staunton has the story.
5: Doctors feared that a week after the highly publicised surgery, Sawong, who was in an induced coma, could also die. Jürgen Ruh, a helicopter pilot and the family's spokesperson, explains.
6: The doctor came to us and said, I've got bad news for you. Sawong has got a fungal infection in his blood. He's got zero white blood cells. And they preempted a fungal infection by giving antibiotics. But despite the antibiotics, he got a fungal infection. And fungal infections are super dangerous. And the doctor told the father and told the mother, you need to pray.
5: Mr. Ruh says incredibly, Sawong's white blood cells came back. He then faced physiotherapy on his legs. For several days, he was sleeping with his legs suspended in the air to try and stretch them.
6: His legs are pointing out to 45 degrees to the outside. He will walk and, he just wanted to live and he will live with it. And maybe in future there may be a surgery to correct it. I don't know. He will walk, but different from everyone else.
5: He adds that while Sawong is on the small side, he has all he needs to thrive.
6: He's a healthy boy. He's got everything he needs to live. He's got two kidneys on one side, so be it, and he's got everything in him to function properly. I believe he sleeps well and I believe he eats well, yes.
5: Sawong was initially expected to return home to his remote village in Morobe province at the end of February. However, Mr. Roo said Sawong did not grow as fast as expected and needed additional nutrition, which he was receiving as an outpatient for the past 2 months. He says the parents are happy to be home in their village, where living without power, running water and sewage systems is a way of life. The pilot, who was one of the twins' sponsors, says the whole experience was emotional.
6: Everyone put a lot of effort in and it came to a good end, and it's now time for me to hand someone back home, back to his village, and ask the people in the village to please take care of the family now.
5: He says it's been a long road.
6: Letting go was not an option. It was a journey, absolutely. I'm feeling relieved, shed a lot of tears, and we are relieved, yeah.
5: The boys, born on 9th of October, shared a liver, bladder and parts of the gastrointestinal tract, but had their own limbs and genitals. They also had partial spina bifida, a neural tube defect that affects the development of a newborn's spine and spinal cord. Tom also had a congenital heart defect, one kidney and malformed lungs. The chief executive of the Sydney Children's Hospitals Network, Catherine Cox, said the journey with Sawong had been both challenging and deeply moving for everyone involved. This was a third separation surgery for the head of transplant surgery, Dr. Gordon Thomas. Dr. Thomas says seeing Sawong recover had meant a great deal to the team, and one of the highlights of their day was visiting him.
4: Twelve Pacifica people in New Zealand have been included in this year's King's Birthday Honours. The New Zealand Royal Honours acknowledges the achievements of people who have served communities across Aotearoa. Olympian Beatrice Faumuina was named a Companion of the Order of New Zealand for her services to sport and governance. The former New Zealand Trade Commissioner and Consul General in New York says the honour acknowledges her journey and those that have supported her.
7: It's a real good reflection of all the work that's happened, you know, in the last 20 years, transitioning from being an athlete into the governance world and wanting to be able to contribute in spaces where you can make real impact and transition for many people.
8: When reflecting on her sporting career, Ms. Faumuina says it is time for the next generation to beat her records and carve their own legacies.
7: It's wonderful to be a part of New Zealand's sporting history, and you also hope that the next generation will outdo it at some point. You know, what we've done from a sporting nation, how we've also built so many different communities because of it, because it really does encapture everything that we've done as a nation. Records are meant to be broken, so there's still time yet.
8: For some of the newly appointed members of the New Zealand Order of Merit, the honours have come as a total surprise. Tofaro Bettina O'Halloran was acknowledged for services to education and the Niuean community. As one of the first Niuean primary teachers in New Zealand and a volunteer Wangahau Niue educator, she attributed her award to those that inspired her to follow this path.
9: I'm just flabbergasted. I had never expected anything like this. It was just a surprise. I can thank the old folks who encouraged us to maintain the language, because they're the ones who kept us going.
8: For the founder of Samoan fashion brand Mena Designs, the recognition feels like a testament to their success. When Tala Leomalia Philomena Loheni first taught herself to sew dresses for her own family, she never expected to one day be the owner of the first Pacific business invited to showcase at the New Zealand Fashion Week in 2007. She has since seen her brand become a household name in Oceania fashion, showcasing globally in Fiji, Japan, Canada, and the United States of America.
10: I did not expect anything. I was so surprised when I got the email. I thought, oh, my goodness. We knew the business was very successful because we sell worldwide. I feel honored and I feel humbled. And I also feel proud to be recognized.
8: For Lemalu Freddy Akoi, being honored for services to rugby league and the community has made him reflect on his long career. At 18 years old, Mr. Akoi made his debut in the international rugby scene in 1975 before becoming the youngest Pacifica player to captain the New Zealand Kiwis at the age of 23. Now he runs the Why, Who Am I course, helping mentor young offenders through physical training and life coaching.
11: What it does show to me is that God's hand is on my life. And so it gives me great confidence and knowing that, yes, I'm on the right track. Thank you, Lord.
8: He says his many achievements are thanks to the many hands that have helped along the way.
11: The medal represents most of the fact of all the things in my life that I've done and the people that were involved with it, because you can't do it on your own. It's something that's usually requires teamwork.
8: The New Zealand Royal Honours System includes three orders: the Order of New Zealand, the New Zealand Order of Merit, and the King's Service Order. Various other medals are also awarded, including the King's Service Medal, the New Zealand Antarctic Medal, and the New Zealand Distinguished Service Decoration. 178 total recipients were congratulated across New Zealand on Monday, the 1st of June. 6% were Pacific Islanders.
4: You're listening to Tangata o Te Moana from RNZ Pacific. Papua New Guinea is being urged to prepare for El Nino, a repeating weather event that develops over the Pacific and surrounding countries and brings disruptive conditions. Scientists have increasingly been advising the Pacific region can expect a significant event in mid-2026. Johnny Blades has more.
12: An El Nino phase typically sees more than usual rainfall in the central Pacific Islands, but less rainfall and more drought in the western Pacific, including PNG. The East CPIC Governor Alan Bird told fellow MPs during last week's grievance debate in Parliament that it's something not to be taken lightly.
13: I am using this opportunity to place the government on notice and to request the Prime Minister and his front bench to start taking a serious look, because this event is going to begin next month. The Pacific Ocean is currently heating up. That's already confirmed by scientists in Hawaii who are monitoring this. And so we are already going to see impact of it in our part of the world.
12: He says El Nino can have a significant impact on the lives of PNG communities.
13: This is nature, and nature is giving us an indication that it's coming. And it would be wise for us to take note, Mr. Speaker, and it would be wise for us to get ready for it when it does occur.
12: Dr. Mike Burke of the Australian National University is an agricultural scientist and geographer and a specialist in PNG agriculture. He says previous El Nino phases brought weather impacts generally unexpected in parts of the region, including crippling drought and frost. 1997 was particularly bad.
14: That is to say, a lot of forest burning, a lot of deaths, and a lot of really things you just don't expect. You know, forests where you get 4,000 millimetres a year of rain and on fire, things that, you know, just outside everyone's experience.
12: He said El Nino phases have had significant impacts on food sources in PNG.
14: That leads to an increase in the death rate. So back in 97, we had an increase in the death rate in five different locations. The common denominator was not the food or the language they spoke or anything else. The common denominator was remoteness and no money, no way to buy your way out of trouble, buying food from other people or more likely imported rice.
12: The MP for North Bougainville, Francesca Semoso, says that fresh off the back of devastating tropical cyclone Myla, Bougainville's people are bracing for some more devastating weather patterns, if not in the form of storms.
15: El Nino, it would be the second largest compared to the one that had been come up long 1870, where plantibla imino stapilo sa tam, but olsave man, I woklo toktok, now li compare him, disela, here, big play heavy by come up compared to the one that came out in 1870.
12: And the MP for Oro Province, Gary Joffa, says an El Nino event is a huge threat to a region already grappling with climate change and global warming.
16: The impending El Nino that's turning out to be possibly the worst in human history. That's what scientists are saying. So how are we preparing for that? How are our people going to be ready for that? They're already facing the impact of climate change and global warming. They're already talking about how the seasons are changing in such a way that they are starting to get confused as to when they would plant their crops and harvest them, etc. It's happening. Rising sea levels, coastal shores being washed away, islands and islets being affected, becoming salinated so they cannot plant crops anymore.
12: Gary Joffa says there's an urgent need to prepare for the El Nino phase at hand.
16: I would recommend that the government put significant effort and attention into preparing all provinces so that all provinces can build disaster management centres. We are doing that in our province. We've allocated funds and we are building a provincial disaster management centre, but I want to encourage our government, we will need help. We'll need help to prepare for what's going to be happening.
12: The US National Weather Service says it expects the El Nino to form this month, although there's still substantial uncertainty of its peak strength.
4: Swift Payments says the Pacific continues to face challenges around their access to global finance. SWIFT is an international network that banks use to send wire transfers. Our reporter Kaya Selby sat down with their Pacific head.
17: 7 years ago, Tuvalu's National Bank lost its singular international banking relationship. As a result, SWIFT's Suresh Rajalingham says, financially speaking, they were completely cut off from the rest of the world for 8 months. But Tuvalu, he says, didn't actually do anything wrong.
18: That particular bank was supporting them, actually completely de-risked from the entire region. And Tuvalu got affected by that, because that particular bank was supporting, pulled out of the entire region, the entire Pacific Island region.
17: He says for the smallest and remotest of Pacific Island states, this is the ultimate risk of a financial world that is de-risking at a rapid pace. In fact, he says the Pacific is the most de-risked region in the world.
18: Over the years, especially in the last 10 to 12 years, we have seen significant de-risking activity in that region. That means more and more of these Pacific Islands are getting isolated from the global correspondent banking framework. They will be impacted trade-wise, they will be impacted by remittance-wise. So the impact to the economy is significant.
17: But because data collection and risk management at the local level is so poor, Rajalingam says banks are taking a broad brushstroke approach. It means that if several countries have a high money laundering risk and they catch the attention of the Financial Action Task Force, or FATF, countries like Tuvalu will get swept up.
18: So the banks who are dealing with that particular country need to do a full risk assessment based on the new FATF 16 guidelines. And then they have to make an informed decision whether they want to support the country or not. FATF is not just about correspondent banking and AML and CTF. It also looks at multiple other aspects like corruption, how accessible is infrastructure, and all those kind of things also they take into account.
17: Nevertheless, as Pacific Island nations grapple with these challenges, he feels optimistic about the future. He noted that Australian and New Zealand banks continue to have a dominant presence in the region.
18: Most of the commercial banks in Pacific Islands are supported by at least one of the Aussie banks when it comes to, because there's a lot of correspondent banking flows between Australia, New Zealand and the Pacific Island. I think that is the biggest corridor we are talking about. We do have a lot of banks coming in PNG, Vanuatu. Those are the smaller banks who have just been come to the market. I think the Australian and New Zealand banks probably should support those smaller banks also going forward.
17: The Pacific Islands Forum are planning to spend around $77 million to build countries' capacities to collect financial data.
4: Le Vaiaso o le Ngangana Samoa, Samoan Language Week has been celebrated across Aotearoa. It was the second language event on the Ministry for Pacific Peoples calendar. Moira Tuilaepa Taylor went along to a church service in Porirua, blessing the celebrations.

0: Samoan Language Week also coincides each year with the country's annual Independence Day celebrations, and the combined church service in Porirua brought together different denominations within the Samoan community. It was hosted by the Congregational Christian Church of Samoa in Waitangiroa. This year's theme comes from a Samoan proverb, e afo mai maunga te tele manuia o le nuu. The Ministry of Pacific Peoples says the expression holds many meanings across Samoan communities. In essence, it reflects that the land and natural environment provide life, strength and resources for the community. The Ministry's Fa'alongova'ai explains how the themes of each language year is chosen.
1: So each of the, what we call the Fale Tolu, so which is Fangasa. Fangasa is a group of all the Samoan secondary school and primary teachers. There is what they call Sasia. Ole, that's all the Aonga Mata Samoan teachers, and also the Foto Malama, who are also, they're also teachers around tertiary and secondary schools as well.
0: Va'ai says the theme is rotated each year between the three teacher groups, Whangasa, Sa'asia and Fotu Malama.
1: So this year it was assigned to Fotu Malama, and the thoughts was how do we build from the last few years, but also to make it simple, because that's some of the feedback we've got.
0: In the 2023 New Zealand census, more than 200,000 people identified as Samoan. However, less than half that number can hold a conversation in Ngangana Samoa. But what does learning and speaking Ngangana Samoa mean to young Samoans? Here's Eleanor Sewala.
2: To me, it represents identity and heritage, as well as our connections with to our ancestors and stuff like that. I think it also means community and a sense of belonging.
0: For Christina Ta'ala, it's about more than just the language.
3: Maybe when I was little, I was heavy on like language, but I think now it's more, it's not just language, but like your identity, and like you don't have to know the language just to identify someone. But I do think it's definitely like a big factor into the Samoan culture.
0: Both agreed that the church played a huge part in helping them learn Ngangana Samoa. Samoa's High Commissioner to New Zealand, Afamasanga Fa'amatala Upu Tolea 4, says language is a key factor in our identity.
4: I think without language, you'll lose your culture, you'll lose your identity. So I think it's very, very important that the young, particularly the young Samoans that are growing up here in New Zealand, do learn that language.
0: Samoa Language Week runs from May the 31st to Saturday, June 6th.

0: From South Auckland to the world stage, the Royal Family Dance Crew says its success is proof that Māori and Pacifica creatives can have big dreams and achieve them. Founded by Paris Goebel, they have choreographed and performed alongside global superstars like Rihanna, Justin Bieber, Lady Gaga, and most recently, Carol G, who was a headliner at Coachella. I caught up with two of the crew members, Donald Alu and Moana Davis, who started off by sharing their career highlights.
1: I had just come off a major job with Carol G, a Latina artist from the States, performed with Coachella on the main stage. It was a massive opportunity. It was also my first time performing on such a big platform like that, so being able to just represent not only myself but where I come from, my culture as well, has been amazing. So I think that experience is a one-in-a-lifetime opportunity, so I couldn't be more grateful to be on a big stage like that.
2: And for me, I danced with Rihanna in 2024, so that was definitely a highlight of my career. And then probably we did this show, Royal Family did this show last year called Street One Fighter in Korea. That was definitely a highlight of my dance career as well, just because it brought a lot of new experiences.
0: With working on these projects, you've pretty much been all over the world now. Have you ever stopped and thought about how many people around the world have now seen Māori and Pacifica dance creativity?
1: Yeah. No, definitely. I felt like Royal Family has always been an outlet for us Pacifica and Māori youth to really, you know, showcase our talents, and especially just coming from a small country as well that really gets opportunities to be able to perform on big platforms has, you know, been a major influence on us Islanders, Pacifica youth to, you know, really showcase who we are and where we come from, and then also just fulfilling our ancestors' biggest dreams as well, you know, performing on major stage with major artists. So I think it's beautiful.
0: And young Pacifica and Māori dancers across Aotearoa and the wider region look up to the Royal Family Dance Crew. What comes with that? What responsibility comes with being role models in this industry?
2: Of course. First, we think it's a huge privilege that we have a platform to represent our culture like that. But I guess the responsibility is to always be proud of who we are, but that comes naturally. And I think what we're putting out on stage always has to be picture perfect. We train long hours. We work really hard to ensure that our legacy is still being upheld. I think just whatever we do, we hold our head up high. We know that we're performing for our families and for our culture, so it pushes us to dance better and to be more focused when we're on jobs.
1: Mm.
0: The legacy the crew's created over the years, astronomical. You're a household name. Coachella stage, Super Bowl stage, you've been everywhere. But I guess Pacific people sometimes, we hear they're told they're too small to make it that far, to be on that world stage. So to each of you, what does the Royal Family's success say about what's possible for Māori and Pacifica in the industry?
1: Yeah, definitely. I feel like Royal Family has always pushed the boundaries of what's normal in our community. I think we've definitely found a way to make sure our success doesn't rub off people the wrong way in terms of, you know.
2: I feel like in New Zealand, we are challenged with tall poppy syndrome. Everyone's aware of that.
1: Yeah.
2: The Royal Family, like, it's giving dancers and young entertainers this opportunity to stand out, to explore the world, to experience whatever dance opportunities the world has to offer. And I feel like, yeah, again, like in school or in younger, like growing up situations for Pacifica and Māori people, it's often, they're often told that they're not gonna resort to much, I guess.
1: Yeah.
2: And unfortunately, that has been kind of a generational thing. But I feel like with the Royal Family, they're pushing that boundary of giving a lot of us these opportunities to just chase our dreams, essentially.
1: Yeah.
0: And I guess as well for our generation, we're told the creative or the arts industry, it's not going to get you anywhere. So what advice would you give to young Māori and Pacifica who love to dance, but maybe they aren't too sure that there's a future for it?
2: I think, like, even with us, like, our families weren't totally like, yeah, that's the career that you can do, you know? Like, it's still something that our older generation has to get used to. But advice for the younger generation is that anything is possible if you work hard enough for it.
1: Mm.
2: Like, obviously it's not going to come to you straight away, but if you have enough belief and faith, then everything will work out in the end.
1: Definitely.
0: Thank you both so much, and all the best for your upcoming shows.

0: That's Tangata Te Moana for this week. For all episodes, head over to rnz.co.nz/Pacific. 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
1: Pakalofa lahi atu. 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
2: It's feeding time at the elephant orphanage in Sri Lanka. Watching baby elephants run to the feeding stations is a big draw card for tourists. On this day, though, most are locals. Yes, it's off-season, but since the start of the conflict in the Middle East in February, tourism has taken a dive in this country of 21 million people.
3: This is really, really bad because we have a lot of cancellation starting for the fighting. Like 2-3 night, all the booking is cancelling.
4: Completely ruined. The war began. Since then, it's went down, you know.
2: It's not just tourism.
5: This machinery, man, very old. Look, very old, you know. Almost 100 years still working.
2: Inside Labukeli, the largest tea factory in Sri Lanka, the machines work round the clock.
5: Factory running, ma'am, 24 hours, three shift time working.
6: 8 hours
5: working.
2: Wow. Tea makes up nearly a quarter of this country's exports, but shipments to its biggest customers, Iran and other Middle Eastern states, have stopped.
5: We don't exporting now, not no. much exporting.
6: Yeah. So you're holding on to
5: yes.
6: it. Are you producing the same amount of tea?
5: Yes, ma'am, because ma'am, the leaves you can't keep it long time, no? But the tea, we keep it 3 years, 4 years, no problem. We don't much export in this moment.
6: Okay.
5: Thank you.
6: Are you hold on
5: yes,
6: to it?
5: Yes, ma'am.
2: I'm Sharon Brett-Kelly. Today on The Detail, fuel price spikes, rationing and a volatile currency that sends the cost of daily essentials soaring, plus a huge slump in tourism, the industry Sri Lanka has been relying on to lift the country out of its developing nation status. How this fragile country, where the average wage is around 300 New Zealand dollars a month, is coping with the Middle East crisis. We're on a safari in Yala National Park, one of 26 in Sri Lanka, and there's a bit of a drama with the elephants.
7: Oh my God, look, there's another elephant.
2: Our guide, Sam Ariyarathna, explains that the elephants are protecting their young after a golden jackal runs across their territory.
8: Suddenly the mother was calling the other members of the herd to protect her baby. That's what we saw. So it was like a mission on protecting their baby.
6: Yeah, and the jackal disappeared pretty quickly.
8: Yes.
6: So during this two-day experience, which has been incredible, what we have learned is that there's lots of different species in this park, but not all the species are thriving. So there's a lot of water buffalo, too many water buffalo, not very many of your special yellow jackal.
8: The golden jackals.
6: Tell me about what is happening to all your many special species.
8: Right. Yes. Before 10 years ago, there were lots of golden jackals around our country and as well as in the national parks. We had a pack of golden jackals in every village. So it acted as the primary predator for many species of animals. We consider them as pests now, especially when it comes to the Indian peafowls, the peacocks.
6: Mm-hmm.
8: Jackals are the primary predator of them because they were eating their eggs. And of course, it was a primary predator of the so-called endemic tok macaque monkey. So both the species population has grown up and now they consider it as pest. But before 10 years ago, we had lots of jackals. What we see is the climate change. Main issue is behind that is the climate change and the overuse of pesticide, the agrochemicals. Because the jackals eating the crabs, which and there was an outbreak in the rabies virus before 5 years ago. That badly affected on the jackals population and it breached the balance now. And of course, as you mentioned about that, water buffalo population is also getting really high because they don't have predators to control the amount, enough predators. Mm. The only predator it can act as a predator is the leopard. So we don't have that much of leopards to control the amount of water buffalo. So we have to manually control them.
6: Cull them,
8: or we have to take the conservation actions.
2: This park in the southeast is also suffering from a changing climate, bringing more rain and killing forests that need long dry periods to thrive. The UN consistently ranks Sri Lanka in the top 10 of the world's countries affected by extreme weather events resulting from climate change. They're on the front line, and Sam worries that it will be exacerbated by the forecast El Nino climate pattern.
8: As a country in the middle of the Indian Ocean, the climate change is what causing this kind of trouble. So as a country, we are struggling a lot to conserve our nature, but we cannot do it alone.
6: And what does that mean for the average Sri Lankan, the fact that, you know, you're feeling the effects of climate change? What does it mean for their daily lives?
8: We have a population of 20 million. Nearly 2 million of people are depending on the agriculture as their main way of life. But now, because of the altering climate conditions and these harsh conditions of the climate and these natural disaster situations, floodings and those earthquakes makes lots of trouble on our farmers. And of course, 1 million of people are depending on the fisheries industry in Sri Lanka. So that's also affected so badly as people who are doing tourism. Tourism is another kind of a sector is badly affected from this kind of adverse conditions of the climate as well.
6: Mm.
8: As a country situated in the middle of the world, as a country who's in the first victims of the climate change, we are facing lots of troubles and we are struggling a lot.
6: I want to talk to you about tourism. I mean, is you're saying that tourism is affected by the impact of climate change on your country. In what way?
8: Usually, when it's come to the wildlife tourism sector, the people visiting here to see the migrating birds. So the migrating bird seasons are now changed. Some migrating birds became residents of Sri Lanka. Mm. So some stopped coming to this country forever. So those are the things, so it makes a chaos among the tourists. They questioning again if they need to come to Sri Lanka back again. And of course, we are losing lots of populations of birds, and of course, we are losing lots of population of the animals as well. So they are questioning back again, is it worthy to come to Sri Lanka?
6: But is tourism in general good for your country,
8: yes,
6: do you think?
8: Yes. Tourism is the only key for us to get rid of this third world eye. So I think we have to develop the tourism industry, but this climate change is kind of an issue that cannot be considered as a small issue. It's going to be a big trouble in the future. Not in the future, it's also a big trouble right now.
6: Already.
8: Well. Yeah.
2: So Sam fears that visitors won't come if wildlife numbers dwindle. It's a long way from that. The bird life is stunning and you still see elephants wandering along main roadsides. But then in early March, the Middle East war came very close and had a sudden impact.
9: with the US confirming a strike on an Iranian warship in the Indian Ocean off the coast of Sri Lanka. At least 87 bodies have been recovered, with the US saying it's the first enemy vessel they've destroyed since World War II.
10: And the pictures are simply extraordinary. You can see the stern of that ship go high into the air as the torpedo explodes beneath it. It splinters, it disintegrates, it sinks. The Sri Lankan rescue authorities were quick to the scene. They managed to save 32 members of the crew. They also recovered some 87 bodies.
8: It happened in the tourism hype season. Most of the tours were cancelled. So we are facing a lot of trouble because of that war condition.
6: Yeah, I mean, we're in the low season now, but we are in this big safari camp at the moment in Yala National Park. The first night we arrived here, there were only the four of us. Nobody else was here. Yeah. And even in low season, is that unusual?
8: This is quite unusual. So war is really badly affecting these kind of countries. We are depending on tourism. And if we lose that trade, it means it is the tourism that dragging us back to that crisis again.
6: What does it mean for people like you, you know, for Sri Lankans to be caught up in this fuel crisis and heading towards what you think is an economic crisis? What does it mean to your everyday lives?
8: It means a total collapse, actually. Only purpose is to exit from this crisis alive.
2: You'd think from that grim message that it's all doom and gloom, but on board the legendary Ala rail journey through the mist-covered mountains, the seats are filled with internationals and locals buying peanuts, chai and fresh fruit from vendors. And in Ala itself, there are plenty of backpackers. Nilu owns Chamoydia Guest House.
3: Yes, it's a beautiful city, and there's a lot of hiking and waterfalls, and many monkeys here, it's cute. Then it's here to walking everywhere, 10 minutes.
6: What sort of nationalities are you getting here? Who are these tourists?
3: Most in Indian. But other Netherlands and Switzerland and England.
6: You know, when we first came here, you were saying it was very difficult, that you had many cancellations.
3: Yes, we have a lot of cancellation. Starting for the fighting, 2-3 night, all the booking is cancelling. It's really bad situation for us because we have a 6 month for the season, but one night, two night, all the booking is cancelling.
6: Besides a drop in tourism, what other kind of impacts have you experienced from the war? You have petrol rationing?
3: Yes, there's gas and petrol and most things. When tourists not coming, we don't have a good life because it's the main income about the tourists here.
6: So tell me about the petrol rationing. How does it work?
3: It's every day is more and more. Then is we have to pay 400 1 liter for the petrol.
6: This
3: is
6: rupee.
3: Yes, but this is so expensive for us. Mm. And is gas also same. Other food and everything also is expensive because of the petrol.
6: What will happen if this continues? If the situation continues and.
3: In all the Sri Lankan people have a really bad situation.
6: What do you mean by that, really bad situation?
3: No petrol, no gas. I think soon as we have a big problem about the electricity, and people don't have much money for buy.
6: Do you have other businesses besides the...
3: Nothing. I have only this business about my family, and this area also everybody have this business.
6: So it's not just you who is affected. I mean, this whole town relies
3: yes,
6: on tourists.
3: And I think whole the Sri Lanka, because this is a main business for us.
2: Higher in the mountains in the holiday hotspot of Nerelia, busloads of locals turn up on weekends. But you can't ignore the empty five-star hotels in this old colonial tea growers town.
11: We're at Asia's oldest golf course.
12: Golf course, more than 100 years old. That time, not local people, now nobody.
11: Yeah.
12: This course is not much busy. Now it's a tourist only playing. That's it. Otherwise, nobody in the course.
11: So we're in Nuralia.
12: Nuralia Golf Club.
11: Nuralia Golf Club.
12: Yes, yes.
11: And this is in a township that they call Little England.
12: Yeah, like England with it.
11: And it really does feel like England. Now, what is your name?
12: My name is Raja. My age is 70 years old. I'm still a caddy.
11: How long have you been a caddy?
12: A caddy more than 25 years.
11: What was it like when you first started caddying? Was it very busy when you first started?
12: They started very busy, now it's nobody.
11: Why is it? Why nobody? Why is
12: all
11: it?
12: Members are in the Colombo. They want to come 4 or 5 hours here, travel.
11: How difficult is it for your life?
12: Nobody, nothing. We are coming early morning, 8 o'clock, nobody. We're back to home. Anybody's playing, we are playing. We have only 16 caddies. We are going turn by turn. That's it.
11: Yeah, you have to take turns because we might be the only people who play today.
12: Only you two only. Only yourself only.
11: Because of the war and because fuel is so much more expensive now,
12: yeah.
11: How difficult is it for you at home, for your wife, for cooking, electricity?
12: Yeah, we are caddying, we have a good tips. We can make 1 week, otherwise nothing.
11: But you can't even afford a tuk-tuk to your house. You have to walk.
12: From city to town, city, around 500, 600 rupees.
2: 600 rupees is about $3 New Zealand. It doesn't sound much, but when Radna's income is tips from a dwindling number of golfers, he chooses to walk the 45 minutes from the club to home. There's another income source for many Sri Lankans that is also starting to dry up, as we discover when we head up the hill from the golf course to the family-run Sincere Wilderness Guest House.
4: I'm Lal D. Silva. I do the outdoor activities for the guests, you know. I'm a naturalist. I'm doing all those hiking, trekking, bird watching, wildlife programs, you know.
11: Your daughter showed us the bookings calendar for next month, and I think there's no bookings at all.
4: Yeah, occupancy rate is very low, you know. Not only for us, 50% of people here doing the tourism here. 50% is like a farmers, you know. We are the only people growing all the European vegetables here. So it has a huge demand. Because when the tourism is down, all the farmers also will be affected, you know. Because there are so many exotic vegetables we are growing here, there's no demand from the rest of the island. You know, all the spices, all the fruits and what you grow, you know, mostly goes to all the tourist hotels in the coastal belt and Colombo and other part, rest of the island.
11: And so tourism, you're saying it makes up about half of the business in this town, but you're saying that the farmers are also affected because they grow produce to supply the hotels all over the country.
4: Yeah. Well, not only that, look at the three-wheeler drivers. There are many three-wheeler drivers are living out of the tourism because they're taking them to the tea factories, waterfalls.
11: For a family like yours, which relies on this your little hotel for money, what does that mean for you and your family?
4: Yeah, it's really difficult, you know. One of my daughters is living in Dubai, so she's time to time a little bit supporting, you know. Because we had so much of crisis came, you know. First came the corona came, you know. Then our political instability came, you know. Again, about now 3 months back, the cyclone came, you know. That also affected the tourism. That is
11: shut down the town.
4: Down the towns and the roads being closed, you know. All the landslides came down, you know.
11: A lot of Sri Lankans who we've talked to have told us about how someone in their family has gone to Dubai to get work.
4: Yeah, not only Dubai, mostly the Gulf area, you know.
2: But with the war on, most of those relatives who've been sending money home from the Gulf states are coming home.
11: The outlook is gloomy, but in this mainly Buddhist country, it's festival time. The small buildings lining the streets are decorated with white lanterns, and on the roadsides, people are handing out free drinks and food. This is a country used to crises, from the civil war that lasted more than 25 years to COVID shutdowns and catastrophic economic collapse that ended in 2022. It was during that crisis that people faced fuel rationing. Now it's happening again, and the QR system has been revived. I'm at a petrol station just outside of...
13: 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We're now closing on this frequency. To continue hearing us, please retune to 17675 kHz in the 16 meter band. Once again, retune now to 17675 kHz in the 16 meter band. 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

0: 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Hello, Loketa. I'm Seo Manu Ulalima Mai Tsevam Tsa Fai. The new leader of Solomon Islands is coming to New Zealand for a meeting with Prime Minister Christopher Luxon this week. Matthew Wale, who was elected Prime Minister 3 weeks ago, has been a staunch critic of the Solomon Security Pact signed with China in 2022. He has promised to have the pact reviewed and last week secured agreement to negotiate a new treaty with Australia. Mr. Luxon says he is looking forward to hearing about Mr. Wale's priorities and working closer together. The Solomon Islands Foreign and Education Ministers will join Mr. Wale, who will also meet with Foreign Minister Winston Peters. A new World Vision report is calling for stronger climate financings to support Pacific communities displaced by extreme weather. In Budget 2026, $1.2 billion has been allocated for foreign aid, about $116 million more than last year. World Vision New Zealand's Head of Advocacy and Justice, Rebecca Armstrong, says while the increase is welcome, more targeted support is needed.
1: Please keep strengthening climate resilience, in particular in the Pacific, so that people can stay and adapt when needed, but also move with dignity when needed as well.
0: RNZ Pacific has contacted the Ministry of Foreign Affairs for comments. All seven of Papua New Guinea's Highlands provinces have been placed under El Nino watch. Papua New Guinea's Highlands Interior to forecast to experience potentially prolonged drought in the coming months due to El Nino weather phase in the region. Numerous MPs have voiced a concern over how prepared PNG is for El Nino. The Minister for Disaster and Emergency, Dr. Billy Joseph, says the government is ready to monitor and assess potential impacted communities. He says regions like the Highlands have accessibility challenges that the government is factoring in.
2: In anticipation of possible impacts arising from El Nino conditions, discussions are ongoing regarding the mobilization of available government assets, logistic support, and partnership that may be required to facilitate the timely delivery of emergency supplies and humanitarian assistance.
0: In New Zealand, the opposition Greens Party are accusing the government of making secret cuts, including in health. The government last year increased employer KiwiSaver contributions to 3.5% of a worker's wage. Greens co-leader Chloe Swarbrick says the government has failed to separately fund that in the budget of its own employees, other than teachers and teacher aides. The finance minister says the rest is coming from agency baselines, but Ms. Swarbrick says that money has to come from somewhere.
3: Then that means that there are cuts that are happening right now to the healthcare system as a result of this KiwiSaver decision from the government last year, which the minister is not being honest about.
0: Chloe Swarbrick says increasing KiwiSaver contributions was the right thing to do, but the government needs to fund it like every other employer. A South Auckland college says about half of its students work outside of lessons to help at home. An anti-poverty advocate says more school students like those at Papakura High School are working long hours to support their families because of cost of living pressures. Auckland Action Against Poverty organiser Agnes Mangele says working long hours alongside school could hurt pupils' potential.
4: They're never going to get beyond, and this is realistic for us, they're never going to get beyond what they're going to be doing already, like working in factories. You know, our kids always have dreams of becoming something bigger and better, like becoming a lawyer, you know, becoming a doctor.
0: The Ministry of Education says it isn't seeing evidence of a widespread or systemic issue, but it doesn't collect data on students' working hours. The blood service says it needs 4,000 more regular donors to meet a growing demand for life-saving blood and plasma medicines. Its chief executive, Sam Cliff, says a record 25,000 people gave plasma last year, but the number donating whole blood has fallen. He says demand for plasma products, which are used to treat multiple conditions, is projected to increase by more than a quarter over the next 3 years. In world news, Peruvians are voting in a second round of a presidential election to choose between two starkly different

0: polls close later today to determine the country's ninth president in a decade. The US and Iran have exchanged strikes in the Gulf in the latest test of their fragile ceasefire. The ABC's Patricia Tiano reports.
1: US forces targeted Iranian drones and radar sites in response to four Iranian one-way attack drones launched towards the Strait of Hormuz, attacks they say are posing an immediate threat to regional maritime traffic. Tehran has called the strikes a flagrant violation of the ceasefire and an attack on the national sovereignty and territorial integrity of the Islamic Republic of Iran. It's since retaliated by firing ballistic missiles at two U.S. air bases in Kuwait and U.S. Navy facilities in Bahrain, attacks that both countries have condemned. Negotiators only reached a tentative agreement last week to extend the truce by 60 days and start a new round of nuclear talks.
0: In sport, Fiji and New Zealand could not make it to the top of the weekend's France Sevens as France and Australia claimed the top crowns in Bordeaux. The Fijian men's team finished a disappointing sixth, losing to USA 17-14 in the fifth place playoff, while the AB Sevens went down 14-5 to host France in the final this morning. In the women's competition, Fijiana women's Sevens also finished sixth, beaten 24-12 by France, with the Black Ferns finishing runner-up to Australia in the final. Meanwhile, South Africa retained the World Sevens Championship men's title, topping the points table after the three-tournament event, and Australia pipped New Zealand to become the new women's world champions for 2026. The Hurricanes and the Chiefs will host the semi-finals of the 2026 Super Rugby Pacific competition this weekend. Hurricanes thrashed the Brumbies 66-12 in Wellington last Friday to secure a home semi-final, while the Chiefs, who were second at the end of the regular season, defeated the Reds 46-24 to also claim a home semi-final. Defending champions, the Crusaders proved too strong for the Blues, winning 52-31, but will have to travel to Hamilton for their semi-final. As they had finished third on the points table during the regular season, the Blues secured a semi-final spot as a best losing team. That's your latest RNZ Pacific News and Sport. For more stories, go to rnz.co.nz/Pacific.
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10: Hi, I'm Fred Hooper, based in Australia, and this is Pacific Prepared.
9: This show aims to interweave traditional knowledge and climate change, helping you to be ready for any disaster through stories and talanoa from the Pacifica.
10: We take all those things and put them together so hopefully you feel more prepared for disasters.
9: This is all done through stories and talanoa. Talafamatala. Aloketa, Talanoa, story from the Pacific. On today's show, the National Disaster Risk Management Office in Tonga, we get a look inside the process of when there's a disaster, what the steps are, and how it keeps people safe.
10: Also, a tornado in Tonga. It impacted one of the outer islands and took some people by surprise along the way.
9: And when you're looking around for some information about a place, often you land with one of those people who has been there forever and seems to know everything. That's all coming up. This is Pacific Prepared.
11: The time to prepare is now, not right before an emergency.
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13: You are listening to Pacific Prepared.
10: When there's a disaster happening, there comes a point where you might go looking for information or in some cases, advice on what you need to be doing. And in Tonga, it comes from one place in particular.
14: Tonga National Disaster Risk Management Office, also known as the NTRMO, has a huge role to play when it comes to keeping people

0: leave during disaster.
1: We have someone here from the NDRMO this morning on Pacific Prepared. Can you just introduce yourself with your name and title, please?
2: Good morning, everyone. My name is Lazarus Waipulu, and I'm currently the Principal Emergency Operations and Response Manager.
1: Perfect. Thank you so much. Thanks for having a chat to us this morning. What is your role with the NDRMO?
2: So my role is with NDRMO is that I ensure that we have enough preparedness awareness programs that is able to reach the community, but also the schools, and also our first responders and stakeholders in the government.
0: Okay, can you please explain, LaRusa, about what's the general of the communication?
2: Thank you. I'm not sure if your question is a general question, but if there's different types of form of communications that are used in different channels, but if you're requiring information, let's say, after event, which is related to the initial damage assessment, we would have to seek approval for that information, which is usually released in our situation reports.
1: What about, like, internally? How do you kind of communicate internally? Like, you would obviously know there's an event happening. Where does it start and where does it finish, if you know what I mean, that message?
2: Thank you. So I think the first part of your interview this morning, you've talked with the Met Service. So they'll be issuing the notification of an imminent disaster, whether it be tropical cyclone, or they'll be setting off the siren if it's a tsunami alert. Mm-hmm. So that's when the channel of communication starts. It starts from the alert that is given, and then from there we are able to alert the public on the latest weather updates, and also we're able to also use our social media and also our website to issue out public advisories for the public to be aware of what is going on.
3: Well, we all understand that the scientific terms, when we deal with the nature of the work the team does at the office, how do you ensure that whatever information you put out is simplified in a manner that will be well understood by those out there in villages in outer islands?
2: So we have our National Emergency Operations Centre, and all incoming information and outgoing information has to be verified through our NEOC. And from there, then we are able to release out the correct and accurate information for the public.
0: Okay, LaRusa, please, you did mention about the volume of food, the medical supplies. Just wanted to know, what exactly, is it enough for 48 hours or 2 weeks, the supply, water and medical supplies?
2: Thank you very much. I just want to clarify that the NDRMO, we do not stockpile food items or water. The stock supplies that we have are essentially non-food items. For example, family tent, tarpaulins, family hygiene kits. We do not stock any food and water items within our warehouse.
1: Okay, thank you. But just generally, like, if people were getting a kit together at home, like a bag or whatnot, a box of stuff, is 48 hours enough to sort of cover for? Is that what most people should be aiming for?
2: Yes, I think that's what we stress in most of our outreach programs, especially to the community, is that each household is able to prepare a 48-hour kit just for the first 48 hours. And you know that the NDRMO will be prepared to distribute whatever relief item is needed by the community, especially for those that are affected by whatever the event might be. Yeah. But the NDRMO has its preposition stocks in place that they're able to respond to the community effectively after the event of a disaster.
3: I'll just take you back to early 2022, during after the Hunga Tonga Hunga Pai volcanic eruption. What was the atmosphere like among the team?
2: Thank you, Joe. The atmosphere in the relation to any event, it's very intense, because you know for sure that it's your responsibility to ensure that people are well informed and that they are safe at that per se exact time. So it is our duty to ensure that there's no panic flowing to the people of the public. We're able to inform them well and to ensure that they have the preparedness measures in place. For example, each community household are encouraged to have their own plan, and also, which is also related to the village disaster risk management plan, which is for every community in Tonga, they have a plan, and they also have the village disaster risk management committee who overlooks that plan and members to ensure that they're able to ensure the community is safe if a disaster will occur.
3: And during the response effort, what were the reaction like from people who were affected?
2: As you know, that during after an event, the families that are affected, some of the families, they're going through intense psychological breakdowns. So that is what we noticed in the previous event. And what we encourage is that we have specialists who are able to help these individuals so that they're able to cope with the damages that happened, but the NDRMO is always there to respond in terms of the needs that they want at the time. Like I mentioned, we only provide non-food items.
1: And I'll ask you a similar question too. Are there things that the NDRMO would like people to be thinking about now in terms of disaster preparedness? Like what should people be getting ready for right now when it's actually, I guess, a quieter period?
2: Thank you, Fred. You know, during peace times, what communities and what households should be thinking about is having a plan in place, but not only as an individual plan for the family, but also they have their 72 hour kit, which is well prepared, just in case any event happens, that they have all the required necessities and documents, they have it in place. But also for the community as a whole, most of the times, we usually do not take action to look after those who are elderly and disabled, but they also need to ensure that these people are well looked after in terms of evacuation if an event would occur.
0: Thank you very much, LaRusa. Any information or anything else you want to share before we wrap up our?
2: I just want to encourage the people of Tonga to ensure that they follow the awareness programs that NDRMO are currently conducting, and also to always ensure that they receive the latest weather bulletins from the Tonga Met Service.
1: Lazarus, thank you so much for speaking with Pacific Prepared today. Really appreciate it.
2: Thank you for your time. Malo.
3: And that was, I'll just say it in Fijian, Mr. Lazarusa Vaipulu, the Principal Emergency Operations and Response Manager within the National Disaster Risk and Management Office here in the Kingdom of Tonga.
4: We need to be prepared for the future.
5: Helping you stay safe.
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8: Plan this time before disaster strike.
9: Every natural disaster gets worse.
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11: Pacific Prepared.
12: Pacific Prepared.
3: When we spoke with the NDRMO in Tonga recently, what did you make of what we heard, Fred?
1: Yeah, it was pretty interesting, Joe, listening to the rep from the NDRMO in Tonga. And I guess how they have a really good process in place. So when there is, I guess they know something's happening, for example, like a cyclone, I suppose, they already have really good and clear steps in place. I wasn't surprised by it, but I was really, I mean, it was nice to hear that there is such a good process in place, and they have a really good relationship as well with the Met Service too.
3: Yeah, absolutely. And what caught my attention was the need to elevate or to uplift the relationship between NDRMO and the media outlets in Tonga, particularly the Tonga Broadcasting Commission, just to ensure that there's a clear flow of information when and where these details are needed by the listeners, especially during times of disaster.
1: Yeah, I guess, I mean, that's kind of like the mouthpiece, isn't it, essentially? I mean, the NDRMO and the Met Service can kind of make a plan, but then they need to get it out to the public. So I suppose they really need to work with broadcasters to try and make that happen.
3: And just by,
13: Yeah, absolutely. And just by listening to the content of the response given by our good friend who works at the Disaster Management Office in Tonga, they seem to have a very robust system in place to ensure that the people in Tonga, not only in Tonga Tapu but other islands in Tonga, continue to be well prepared in times of disaster, and they are quite up to date with their tools and methodology of dishing out information and the need to ensure that they are equipped, the people at the community level are equipped with the know-how, know what to do in times of disaster.
1: Yeah, absolutely. And the other thing that got me too, Joe, or that kind of interested me in that conversation was the talk about the 72-hour kits or the go bags.
13: 72-hour kit, yeah.
1: So I think it was a question from one of our colleagues at Tonga Broadcasting about if the NDMO has supplies to actually give out to people, and that's actually not the case. So they have some basic supplies but no food, and basic supplies just to get people through until some sort of further assistance can actually arrive to help them out, is my understanding anyway.
13: Yes, that was clearly articulated from the NDRMO. He said that they will only furnish or provide items that can help affected people, just to take shelter, and not really food items, just basic items that will ensure that they have some form of shelter or to sustain them while waiting for assistance from other arms of government or even relevant non-government organizations. And Fred, how did you feel about the whole process after the talanoa with the guy from NDRMO?
1: Yeah, I felt really good, actually. I felt like it was, like I said, it was very organized, super organized, and they had a really clear idea of exactly who does what when something happens. That's what I was really, took me back, actually.
13: Sort of like a clear demarcation of duties.
1: Yeah.
13: So, and it's relevant to Fiji. And so I'm pleased to also have experienced that Tonga is also becoming competitive at par with Fiji
1: bit
13: being
1: of
13: the hub of the Pacific.
1: For you, Joe.
13: Yeah, which is good, which is good.
1: It's good.
13: And just to ensure that we are resilient and always ready for disaster, and together with relevant arms of government such as NDRMO, always stand ready to lend a helping hand in times of need.
1: You Fijians, you always want to win, Joe, but good though, good competition.
13: We will always be up there, but it's good that these other countries in the Pacific are rising up for the challenge.
1: Absolutely. Yeah, for sure. Totally. Yeah. Thanks, Joe.
13: Unaka.
14: Disaster is part of our life, and recovering is also part of our life.
15: As you see, they're smiling despite the devastation. That's how we are.
16: You are listening to Pacific Prepare.
1: You feel some strong winds, and they keep getting stronger and stronger, and you can hear things being thrown around outside, and then all of a sudden, it's all over.
13: Residents on the Tongan island of Hawhewa were impacted by a tornado recently, according to the Tonga Meteorological Service.
1: Hawhewa Island is north of the main island of Tonga, part of the Ha'apai group of islands. Tonga Broadcasting Commission journalist Liliani Pulitelli has this story from Tonga.
17: Three homes in Hawhewa Ha'apai were damaged by a tornado, which also affected several other houses and uprooted trees. The tornado struck Hawhewa on Wednesday morning, but fortunately no lives were lost and no injuries were reported. The Tonga Meteorological Services confirmed that the weather event was a tornado, adding that several other houses were affected and some trees were uprooted. Hawhewa Town Officer Sione Akawola Fifita said the tornado occurred at around 9 in the morning and lasted for about 1.5 minutes.
18: Mm-hmm. e to e mārohian. Mārohian e a havili. Alu pē kō o ngō i e awia i tunga kehe ui ai.
17: It started with rain and wind, but at first the wind was not very strong. I noticed that the wind kept getting stronger, and I feared that something unusual was happening. I could hear the strong wind, but I could hardly see anything. After about a minute, the wind eased a little, and I went outside to look. Our house was not affected, but we saw some trees falling and being uprooted, while several houses were affected, with three homes badly damaged. We walked around with some men from our village to inspect the damage and noticed that three houses were damaged along with water tanks. Four fishing boats capsized at sea together with their engines, and one boat was overturned on the beach. The Catholic Church chapel here in Hafewa was also badly affected by this tornado. We have already contacted our governor to report the damage and also informed the National Disaster Risk Management Office of Tonga, and they told us they will come later to carry out a damage assessment of the affected areas. It is understood that the roofs of several homes were blown off. According to the Tonga Meteorological Service, the tornado was directly linked to the weather system currently affecting Tonga, which has brought heavy rain and thunderstorms to parts of the country.
13: Maloa pito and thanks to Tonga Broadcasting Commission journalist and Pacific Prepared reporter Liliani Polutele for that story from the Kingdom of Tonga.
1: So from what I gather, Joe, this tornado was super isolated. Like it was only a really small area that got affected. Yeah. And the photos that I saw, it almost looked like it just went through just like I'm talking like a few houses. It might have been a bit bigger, but that's what it looked like. Do you have that kind of like super isolated storm or, I guess, tornado-like effect in Fiji?
13: Fred, to be frank and to be honest, it never happened or occurred in Fiji. For example, 10, 15 to 20 years ago. But it's one of the disasters that's becoming common or prominent in parts of Fiji more recently. For example, from 2024 coming down to last year and even earlier this year that happened in my area in Singatoka. So there was this tornado that formed out at sea and it traveled inland and it destroyed or damaged the rooftop of at least five houses that were located along the coast of Wotua in Singatoka.
1: Super interesting. Thanks so much, Joe.
19: I'm just holding on for dear life here.
20: 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They are the first responder.
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13: These are times when you want to know something about a place. And you start looking around the right person to ask, and often it's a person who has been there for a long time, who knows everything.
1: In Tonga, it's a long-term resident who's lived through multiple disasters, who can give a good understanding of what it's like to live in such a vulnerable place.
13: Tonga Broadcasting Commission visited Tabita Mafi to find out what he had learned from his experiences with disasters in Tonga.
22: Good afternoon and big malo lele to everyone. If you welcome to the program, this is a short film about impacts of climate change here in the Kingdom of Tonga. And at this moment, I'm here at Kolofo'o, Nuku'alofa, the capital of the Kingdom of Tonga. I'm here with one of the elders here in Kolofo'o. His name is Tevita Mafi. The first question I want to ask you is, what kind of disaster have you experienced?
23: It's a lot of disaster that I've been a ship's captain for 21 years. 42 years at sea, and I've been in good weather, bad weather at sea, and sometimes try to avoid the cyclone in this area, and also met some tornadoes at sea, which is one of the phenomena that always happen at sea.
22: Your house here is maybe less than 1 kilometer from the waterfront here in Nuku'alofa. How do you feel when you're living here, staying close here to the coastal area?
23: Oh, it's not bad for staying close to the coastal area, but regarding to the cyclones, we cannot avoid it. But what I did, I watched the weather, and I tried to track myself how the cyclone going, and I make my decision with regarding of us moving and how we try to make our house safe for the cyclone. In the area of Tonga, between latitude 18 and latitude 20, that's where the cyclone start going southeast. When it start moving southeast, it's moving in a very, very fast and very strong. I observe those area and then make my decision with regarding to our situation in the house.
22: Would you consider relocating from this area? If not, why?
23: I don't think it's really necessary to be located, because in my opinion, the tsunami can happen maybe once in 1,000 years. With regarding to the cyclone, I don't think that we'll have one strong cyclone, maybe one in 500 years, but not always. We can have maybe category 1 to 3, but up to category 5, I don't think that this area will have it happen in this area. Regarding with the moving inward, we are covering with our northern side is covering with reef. There's a reef there. If there is a tsunami, we had that one, it's a barrier for us. That will slow down the tsunami when it's coming. It will happen, but relocating, I don't think it's really necessary.
22: How do you prepare for the disasters?
23: I look at the warning, what type of warning first. If it is cyclone, then I start monitor the cyclone, where it's go, how it is go, what sort of speed it is traveling, how far, how strong the cyclone is, because I know a lot about it. Earthquake, I always look at the position where it happened, you know, because in this area, Tonga is covered by a lot of deep waters. And when it happened, say, 5 kilometers or 10 kilometers below us, I think the chance to have a tsunami is very, very limited. That's my opinion.
13: Maloa Pito, and thanks to Tonga Broadcasting Commission's senior producer and presenter, Elisa Helu, for that story and interview from the Kingdom of Tonga.
20: What's your plan? Are you ready to leave your home? Plan now before disaster strikes. Pacific Prepared.
13: And that's the end of another episode of Pacific Prepared. Thank you so much for tuning in this morning.
1: Yes, thanks for listening to another episode of Pacific Prepared. We had another focus this week on Tonga, which was great.
0: Yes.
1: After visiting the kingdom recently, Joe. So it's good to be back home, but we will be on the road again soon, no doubt.
0: Yes, and I look forward to that. And until then, I'll talk to you, Fred, same time, same place, right here on Pack Prepared. To those of you who are listening right now, thank you so much for listening in. I'll sign out now. Josiah Nonga from Fiji, Nisa Mwademanda, and Vinaka Wakalevu.
1: Thanks, Joe, Vinaka.
2: Pacific Prepared.
1: This show was made on the lands of the peoples of Stony Creek Nation in Lutruwita, Tasmania, also the people of the Vanua Uviti. Pacific Prepared is supported with funding from the Australian Government's Department of Foreign Affairs and Trade. Any views expressed do not necessarily represent those of the Australian Government. It's produced and distributed in partnership with Radio Australia and networks across the Pacific, including Radio New Zealand Pacific, National Broadcasting Corporation of Papua New Guinea, Palau Wave Radio, Fijian Broadcasting Corporation, Samoa National Radio 2AP, Solomon Islands Broadcasting Corporation, and Tonga Broadcasting Commission. My name's Fred Hooper, and thanks to my co-host in Fiji, Josiah Nonunga. Please share any information you've learned today, and stay safe. 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
5: Kia ora, namaki te whare. Welcome to The House, I'm Louis Collins. On any given sitting day, the parliamentary precinct is teeming with activity. MPs, staffers, officials, journalists, and also weaving through the corridors of democracy, school groups visiting Parliament. For decades, Parliament has hosted education visits for primary, intermediate, secondary and tertiary students, tailoring the experience to whatever students happen to be learning about or are curious about. For school groups, the visit usually begins in the Education Centre, a scaled-down version of the debating chamber tucked beneath the beehive. And visits often start something like this.
24: And depending on how important you are, it goes upwards all the way to the ninth floor where we have the Prime Minister. And on top is the cabinet room where they all meet together. It's also the building where we are at the moment. So if you're lucky enough to be under a window, you can look up and see the beehive.
25: Oh.
24: Yeah. I'll give the rest of you 20 seconds to go find a window.
5: Today, I'm tagging along with Waipokoro School in Wellington for their annual camp. There's plenty of excitement in the room and plenty of questions too. Parliament educator Adelaide Taylor kicks things off with an introduction to what happens in each building and who does what around the precinct.
26: In the parliamentary library and stuff survived fires and lots of earthquakes.
5: It quickly becomes clear that this group has done its homework. For some students, Parliament already feels familiar. What do you know about this place?
27: And it's mainly seen on the news.
5: Yeah, what do you see on the news?
27: Videos about what's happening and around the country and also random stuff that's happened.
5: Who do you see on TV in this building?
27: Ministers, Prime Minister.
5: One of Parliament's spaces that is often seen on the news is the Theatreette, which is the next stop on the visit.
24: Now, when you've seen it on the news, who did you see up here?
28: Christopher Luxon, and I have seen the Labour leader, Chris Hipkins, and this other lady, I forgot her name, Jacinda Ardern.
24: Okay, those are the three I was looking for.
5: Then it's time for a mock post-cabinet press conference. Sam and Harry step up as Prime Minister and Deputy Prime Minister, of Waipokoro School at least.
24: So you're going to be asking them questions that you think the people in your school community want to know the answers to. Now when I say school community, who do I mean? Yeah.
29: Like the students.
24: Students, who else?
29: The principal.
24: Principal, yep.
29: Teachers.
24: Teachers, and there's one more group, yep.
29: Parents or staff.
24: Parents and other staff, beautiful.
5: Before facing the Fourth Estate, I asked Sam what makes a good Prime Minister.
30: They're all like serious and...
5: Serious?
30: Yeah.
5: Can't have a joke?
30: Maybe not.
5: Is that what you think about MPs?
30: Some of them.
5: Some of them are too serious?
30: Yeah.
5: Okay. But do you think you need to be serious for a role like this?
30: Yeah, but you also got to have a bit of humour.
5: Bit of humour. Yeah. You have to be relatable, right?
30: Yeah. No one wants a Everyone wants a funny Prime Minister.
5: Funny Prime Minister? Yeah. Is our current Prime Minister funny?
30: I don't know. I don't know much about him. Okay. All I know is bald.
5: Do you think you'd make a better Prime Minister?
30: Yeah.
5: Why is that?
30: I don't know.
5: Then the questions begin.
3: In a real press conference, you just start yelling, but we're not going to do that. Put your hands up, wait to be called on by the Prime Minister or the Deputy, and take it away.
6: Henry. Why has our school got so much concrete?
30: Because it's strong and it's good foundation, and especially when it's rainy, it's also got a bit of grip.
6: Do you mean?
7: Why don't we have real grass on our bottom field?
30: Because for especially all the hockey players, because they don't play hockey on grass, they play it on turf, and for the netballers. Sean?
8: Why do the little kids keep on biting the big kids?
30: They might get hungry, or they might just like you. I don't know. You might have good cologne, maybe.
5: Some questions prove a little more politically dangerous than others.
9: Elijah, do you know why the Star Wars movies have become so bad recently?
10: No comment.
5: With the press conference survived, the group heads upstairs into the debating chamber.
11: Now, the Speaker is like the referee of Parliament. So if Parliament was a sports game, he's the ref, makes sure everyone is playing fairly, and will enforce the rules if people are not following them. Now, on the Speaker's right-hand side over here, this is where the government sits. All right, so they sit on this side. Over here, we have the opposition, so anyone who's not in government.
5: Many of the students are understandably distracted by the room itself, and fair enough too. It's full of oddities, fake windows, depictions of fruit, and calendars displaying entirely the wrong date.
7: If you look up on the roof, why are there, like, pictures of, like, fruit?
11: This is my favourite question. Okay, look up on the roof. Can you see fruit? Can you see pineapples?
12: No.
11: Can you see grapes?
12: No.
11: Can you see apples?
12: No.
11: You're looking for the squares in the frames. All right. Now, we have fruit on the roof for a kind of strange reason. Fruit is a symbol of wealth. All right, especially in the olden days, all right, about 200, 300 years ago. If you were in possession of a pineapple, you were a very rich person. You could even rent pineapples to show off at dinner parties, right? So when they built this debating chamber, they were like, how do we show everyone that we're a wealthy country? We're so rich, we know what a pineapple is. So we've put fruit on the ceiling for wealth. Yes.
7: Why are there so many windows?
11: Why are there so many windows? That's another great question. I don't know the answer, but I do know that this room is 100% internal. So none of these windows actually go to the outside.
7: For like the, see how these those like golden and white bits on the top? What are those for?
11: Those, all right, so you can see letters in the golden bits. What letters can we see?
7: A V.
11: We can see a V, yep. We can see, not quite. We can see an R, yep. And we can see a G. All right, so that is for King George V, right? He was the king when this building was built, so he gets to put his stamp on this building.
5: If being in the chamber where laws are made doesn't quite bring the legislative process to life, the next and final stop does. Inside a select committee room, students get a condensed version of the legislative process that makes even the most urgent of urgency look like a snail's race. Their bill has about 10 minutes to make it through Parliament. Today's proposed law comes from Kobe.
14: You're allowed to use calculators in math.
5: Kobe's bill, allowing calculators in maths, begins its rapid journey through Parliament, with students learning each stage of the process as they go.
11: Now, it's called a first reading because historically, MPs didn't always know how to read. So the clerk of the House would have to read that whole bill out to them. But these days, MPs can read, I assure you. So first reading is full of speeches and a vote. So in the House, what would happen is members from either side would get up and give speeches about whether they support this calculator bill, they don't support it, or if they've got any changes they want to make. So does anyone want to give a speech about why you should be allowed calculators, or why you shouldn't be allowed calculators, or a different way to phrase Kobe's bill?
7: You wouldn't have to try, really, because you could just try the first two times. If you don't get it right, then you... And in a test, you're supposed to be able to learn and have to try your hardest, but if you have a calculator, you don't have to do much. I believe you should keep it until you're about 10 without a calculator and use your simple maths, and then once you turn 10, you get harder and harder and use that calculator, and then in tests, you could use that calculator because you have been doing it with it, but not until you're like
28: 10.
5: Arguments are made, then comes the vote.
11: All in favour, say aye.
10: Aye.
11: And put your hand up. Okay, 1, 2, 3, 4, 5, 6, 8. Okay, hands down. All against, say no and put your hand up. Okay, hands down. The ayes have it. All right?
10: Yay.
11: Now, does that mean it's a law now? No, it is not a law. This is just the first step. Okay. After the first reading, if it passes, which it did, it comes to a select committee, which is what we're going to do now. So select committees are made up of MPs or members of parliament from across the House. So you have all parties, both government and opposition, in these committees. Now they're smaller than the House of Representatives. So you've got 120 MPs in the debating chamber, but between 6 and 18 in a select committee. So it's easier to do group work, basically. Now, when a bill comes to them, what they're going to do is read it and discuss it with the committee, make sure it works and can be enforced. And then they're going to consult the public. So anyone who has to follow this law or will be affected by this law is invited to come in and share how they will be affected and what they think about it.
5: And just like that, the students move into select committee mode. I asked a couple of them what they thought about the bill.
30: I think it's a good law because, but only if you're like over a certain age when you actually have some common sense.
5: Okay, what's a common sense age for you? When do you get common sense? Have you got common sense?
30: Yeah.
5: How about you?
15: Yeah.
5: Who do you think will be concerned about a law like this?
30: Probably the teachers, because maybe some of them, would, like math teachers, they might lose their jobs because they don't really need them.
5: Not everyone agreed.
28: Calculators are enforced in schools and every classroom has to have them, then it could impact like our family because if the government had to supply them, then our taxes would go up and it could impact our families and stuff, and when we could just do it on paper instead and learn more, yeah.
5: That submission may have been enough to sway a few votes. What was the law that you guys did again?
28: Whether calculators could be used in like math at school.
5: And what was the final decision that you guys made about that? Can they be used?
28: No.
5: No? Why not?
28: Because you gotta like learn and teachers go to teach stuff like not just let you use a calculator, and like parents pay for like you to get education so you can grow up to be like person like that's working in this, like.
5: What was the process to get to that decision?
28: So first we like made up a decision, then we went to like whether we did it or not, I think.
5: People made arguments?
28: Yeah. We got to like choose, like we had a vote.
5: Were some arguments better than others?
28: Yes.
5: All that lawmaking makes for hungry work, and so soon the students are spilling out onto Parliament's lawn for lunch. Before they leave, I catch up with their teacher.
16: Hi, I'm Fire Vanessa O'Keefe. I am a Year 7 and 8 teacher at Waipokoro School.
5: And you're down in Wellington for, is it a school camp? Or?
16: Yes, so we come down here every 2 years, and so the last time we were here was 2024, and we make sure this tour is always on our visit.
5: And what's the value that students get of coming to Parliament?
16: We do a lot of learning before we get here, and so even things that we sort of take for granted as adults, you know, MPs, meaning members of Parliament, it's the whole process of creating laws, making laws, the budget, the way that government runs, different political parties.
5: So they've got a bit of a foundation before they come along. They're not kind of going in cold.
16: Yeah, so we have had in our classroom in the last few weeks, the kids have broken into their own political parties.
5: Okay.
16: We've got the opposition and we've got the current government, and they need to talk about the values of those parties and in front of each other and have a bit of a debate at the end.
5: Is there a willingness to learn?
16: Very much, yeah. Really excited. And exciting and engaging. They really enjoy the hands-on learning that we associate with us.
5: Anything that surprised you or that you learned while you came to this visit today?
16: Yeah, I learn something new every single time I come. So this is the third time that I've done this tour.
5: Right.
16: And even today I will pick up new things. Even if it's like the eyes and the nose and the debating chamber, I've never noticed the fruit on the ceiling before either. So just little bits like that. So there you go.
5: I te whakarongo koe ki te whare. You've been listening to The House, a program made with funding from Parliament's Office of the Clerk. Mā te wā.

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3: RNZ Pacific News, Dalo Fokoe, I'm Selmanu Ulalima Maite Evam Tafei. All seven of Papua New Guinea's Highlands provinces have been placed under El Nino watch. Papua New Guinea's Highlands interior is forecast to experience potentially prolonged drought in the coming months due to an El Nino weather phase in the region. Numerous MPs have voiced concern over how prepared PNG is for El Nino. The Minister for Disaster and Emergency, Dr. Billy Joseph, says the government is ready to monitor and assess potential impacted communities. He says regions like the Highlands have accessibility challenges that the government is factoring in.
4: In anticipation of possible impacts arising from El Nino conditions, discussions are ongoing regarding the mobilisation of available government assets, logistic support and partnership that may be required to facilitate the timely delivery of emergency supplies and humanitarian assistance.
3: The new leader of Solomon Islands is coming to New Zealand for a meeting with Prime Minister Christopher Luxon this week. Matthew Wale, who was elected Prime Minister 3 weeks ago, has been a staunch critic of the Solomon's security pact signed with China in 2022. He has promised to have the pact reviewed and last week secured agreement to negotiate a new treaty with Australia. Mr. Luxon says he is looking forward to hearing about Mr. Wale's priorities and working closer together. The Solomon Islands Foreign and Education Ministers will join Mr. Wale, who will also meet with Foreign Minister Winston Peters. France's Public Prosecution Office has lodged an appeal against a court ruling dismissing charges against a group of Kanaks. On Friday, a court in Paris dropped all charges against pro-independence Kanak leader Christian Tien and 13 others in their alleged role in the 2024 civil unrest in New Caledonia. The panel of judges said they had based their decision on insufficient evidence for all of the 14 accused. The ruling comes almost 2 years of investigation on the case and followed after the civil unrest that broke out in New Caledonia mid-May 2024, in which 14 people died. A new World Vision report is calling for stronger climate financing to support Pacific communities displaced by extreme weather. In Budget 2026, $1.2 billion has been allocated for foreign aid, about $116 million more than last year. World Vision New Zealand's head of advocacy and justice, Rebecca Armstrong, says while the increase is welcome, more targeted support is needed.
5: Please keep strengthening climate resilience, in particular in the Pacific, so that people can stay and adapt when needed, but also move with dignity when needed as well.
3: RNZ Pacific has contacted the Ministry of Foreign Affairs for comment. In New Zealand, the Prime Minister says this morning strikes in the Middle East are unhelpful, especially for fuel prices. Christopher Luxon told Morning Report New Zealand is continuing to call for de-escalation. The opposition Greens Party are accusing the government of making secret cuts, including in health. Political reporter Russell Palmer has more.
6: The government lifted KiwiSaver employer contributions to 3.5% of a worker's wage last year. But Greens co-leader Chloe Swarbrick says the budget has failed to separately fund that for 2 years running, other than about $150 million for teachers and teacher aides. The Finance Minister, Nicola Willis, says the cost has been budgeted for in agency baselines, but Ms. Swarbrick says if that's true, the money has to come from somewhere. She says Ms. Willis should explain what's been saved to make up for what the Greens are estimating as $480 million in costs when the government promised not to cut frontline health services.
3: In world news, the Israeli military says it has identified missiles launched from Iran toward northern Israel, and defence systems are operating to intercept the threat. Iran's Revolutionary Guards say the Israeli army must stop attacking Lebanon, and if it expands a response to Iran's actions, it will face more strikes. The Guard's top military command says it had previously warned that if Israel attacked the Dahiya suburb in the Lebanese capital, Beirut, it would strike. Israel launched two attacks there without warning earlier today, saying it was striking Iranian-backed Hezbollah targets. Britain's Deputy Prime Minister David Lammy says he's spoken to the US Vice President J.D. Vance to tell him he does not agree with his comments about the case of a murdered British teenager. Henry Nowak was handcuffed by police after he was stabbed by a British-born Sikh man who'd falsely accused him of racism. Mr. Vance had suggested Henry Nowak would still be alive if Europe had cut down on immigration. But Mr. Lammy told the BBC that he had told Mr. Vance

0: Challenged by a Russia-based businessman, Moscow has already been accused of running a disinformation campaign against Mr. Pashinyan's party. Russian President Vladimir Putin has also warned Armenia that if it moves too far towards Europe, it could suffer the same fate as Ukraine. In sports, Donga's rugby union CEO says Donga and Samoa need more on a Pasifika or a similar professional pathway to bridge the gap between club rugby and international rugby for their players. Asia Aholele says Donga Rugby has been a positive recipient of Moana Pasifika's presence in the Super Rugby Pacific competition, with players transitioning from club rugby to national representation. He confirms there are ongoing discussions between Donga, Samoa, New Zealand and Australia on rugby development plans, with the future of Moana Pasifika closely followed by the two island unions. Donga's Prime Minister Lord Whakawhanua, who serves as TRU President, reportedly met New Zealand Foreign Minister Winston Peters and Samoa's Prime Minister Napier last week on Moana Pasifika discussions. And England cricket captain Ben Stokes admits the Lord's ground they played on isn't helpful for the future of the game after his side completed a 115-run victory over New Zealand in the first test. Less than 1,000 balls were bowled in the game, the third lowest in test history, where both teams are bowled out twice.
1: I get asked all the time about what needs to happen, saving test cricket, this, that and the other, but when you see, you know, extreme conditions like that, that's not going to help the game in the future, I don't think.
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2: Kia ora nei te ake. This is Tangata o te Moana from RNZ Pacific. I'm Tiana Haxton. Coming up, an emotional homecoming for PNG's surviving conjoined twin Sawong.
3: He's a healthy boy. He's got everything he needs to live.
2: We ask what Samoan Language Week meant to the community.
4: I think without language, you'll lose your culture, you'll lose your identity.
2: And later on,
5: I think it's a huge privilege to represent our culture like that.
2: We chat with the world-famous Royal Family Dance Crew. But first up, a new Israeli embassy receives mixed reactions in Fiji. The establishment of a new Israeli embassy in Fiji has been met with mixed reactions in the capital, Suva. At the opening, a pro-Palestine protest was dismissed by both governments, but the protest organisers claim there is a different reality on the ground. Atereano Matiariki reports.
6: Diplomatic smiles contrasted with a heavy police presence in Fiji's capital. Israel's Foreign Affairs Minister Gideon Saar and Fiji's Prime Minister Sitiveni Rambuka opened the new embassy at Fijian Holdings Limited Tower in Suva. Across the road, about 200 people protested against the establishment of the embassy and the conflicts in Palestine and Lebanon. When media asked about the protesters in Suva, Mr. Saar called it strange.
7: There is a good spirit between two nations, positive things happened, and somehow it disturbed someone. I would suggest them to use their time to do some more positive things.
6: Shamima Ali, Fiji's former Human Rights Commissioner and coordinator of the Fiji Women's Crisis Centre, where the protests were held, rejected his comments.
8: We object to the fact that foreign entity talks about us like that, and I believe that they know what they are talking about and they know what we are there for, but there's a whole lot of pretense.
6: Ms. Ali says police were threatening to use the Public Order Act, which could carry fines of up to 200,000 Fijian dollars or imprisonment of up to 25 years due to the protest's connections to international diplomacy, to force the removal of banners on the centre's grounds.
8: This present government had promised us, election promise was to amend it and not for it to be so draconian. And they haven't done it yet. Now they are using it, after criticizing the last government about it, to intimidate peaceful protesters, which is our basic human right. and they were all faced

0: chasing us in the riot gear almost. They had all those things there, you know, and so on. And half of them didn't know what they were talking about. And then eventually this senior police officer very politely told me that we have to take the banner down. And I said, on what basis? And he said that we were a threat to public safety.
1: Prime Minister Rambuka told attendees at the embassy the relationship between Israel and Fiji is tech-driven, in line with modern realities.
2: Israel's technology, where Israel has globally recognized expertise, Fiji has growing national demand. They just dovetail very well together.
1: The Israel embassy opening in Suva comes after Fiji established its embassy in Jerusalem in September last year, becoming only the seventh country to do so. But Ms. Ali questions whether the juice is worth the squeeze.
0: Our country is bending over backwards to please the Israelis for whatever reason. I don't know if it is, checkbook diplomacy or whatever it is. But it's almost like we are selling ourselves for a few pieces of silver.
1: Gideon Saar also confirmed Israel would set up an office for its Agency for International Development Corporation, MASHAV, in Fiji in the future. Ms. Ali says they will stay vigilant.
3: Sawong, a conjoined twin from Papua New Guinea, has flown home 6 months after complex separation surgery in Australia. His brother Tom died during surgery. Then Sawong developed a highly dangerous fungal infection of the blood. The boys underwent the life-threatening surgery at Sydney Children's Hospital on 7th December. Margot Staunton has the story.
4: Doctors feared that a week after the highly publicised surgery, Sawong, who was in an induced coma, could also die. Jürgen Ruh, a helicopter pilot and the family's spokesperson, explains.
5: The doctor came to us and said, I've got bad news for you. Sawong has got a fungal infection in his blood. He's got zero white blood cells. And they preempted a fungal infection by giving antibiotics. But despite the antibiotics, he got a fungal infection. And fungal infections are super dangerous. And the doctor told the father and told the mother, you need to pray.
4: Mr. Ruh says incredibly, Sawong's white blood cells came back. He then faced physiotherapy on his legs. For several days, he was sleeping with his legs suspended in the air to try and stretch them.
5: His legs are pointing out to 45 degrees to the outside. He will walk and, he just wanted to live and he will live with it. And maybe in future there may be a surgery to correct it. I don't know. He will walk, but different from everyone else.
4: He adds that while Sawong is on the small side, he has all he needs to thrive.
5: He's a healthy boy. He's got everything he needs to live. He's got two kidneys on one side, so be it, and he's got everything in him to function properly. I believe he sleeps well and I believe he eats well, yes.
4: Sawong was initially expected to return home to his remote village in Morobe province at the end of February. However, Mr. Ruh said Sawong did not grow as fast as expected and needed additional nutrition, which he was receiving as an outpatient for the past 2 months. He says the parents are happy to be home in their village, where living without power, running water and sewage systems is a way of life. The pilot, who was one of the twins' sponsors, says the whole experience was emotional.
5: Everyone put a lot of effort in and it came to a good end and it's now time for me to hand someone back home, back to his village and ask the people in the village to please take care of the family now.
4: He says it's been a long road.
5: Letting go was not an option. It was a journey, absolutely. I'm feeling relieved, shed a lot of tears we are relieved, yeah.
4: The boys, born on 9th of October, shared a liver, bladder and parts of the gastrointestinal tract, but had their own limbs and genitals. They also had partial spina bifida, a neural tube defect that affects the development of a newborn's spine and spinal cord. Tom also had a congenital heart defect, one kidney and malformed lungs. The chief executive of the Sydney Children's Hospitals Network, Catherine Cox, said the journey with Sawong had been both challenging and deeply moving for everyone involved. This was a third separation surgery for the head of transplant surgery, Dr. Gordon Thomas. Dr. Thomas says seeing Sawong recover had meant a great deal to the team, and one of the highlights of their day was visiting him.
3: 12 Pacifica people in New Zealand have been included in this year's King's Birthday Honours. The New Zealand Royal Honours acknowledges the achievements of people who have served communities across Aotearoa. Olympian Beatrice Faumuina was named a Companion of the Order of New Zealand for her services to sport and governance. The former New Zealand Trade Commissioner and Consul General in New York says the honour acknowledges her journey and those that have supported her.
6: It's a real good reflection of all the work that's happened, you know, in the last 20 years, transitioning from being an athlete into the governance world, and wanting to be able to contribute in spaces where you can make real impacts and transition for many people.
3: When reflecting on her sporting career, Ms. Faumuina says it is time for the next generation to beat her records and carve their own legacies.
6: It's wonderful to be a part of New Zealand sporting history, and you also hope that the next generation will outdo it at some point. You know, what we've done from a sporting nation, how we've also built so many different communities because of it, because it really does encapture everything that we've done as a nation. Records are meant to be broken, so there's still time yet.
3: For some of the newly appointed members of the New Zealand Order of Merit, the honours have come as a total surprise. Tofaro Bettina O'Halloran was acknowledged for services to education and the Niuean community. As one of the first Niuean primary teachers in New Zealand and a volunteer Wangahau Niue educator, she attributed her award to those that inspired her to follow this path.
7: I'm just flabbergasted. I had never expected anything like this. It was just a surprise. I can thank the old folks who encouraged us to maintain the language, because they're the ones who kept us going.
3: For the founder of Samoan fashion brand Mena Designs, the recognition feels like a testament to their success. When Tala Leomalia Philomena Loheni first taught herself to sew dresses for her own family, she never expected to one day be the owner of the first Pacific business invited to showcase at the New Zealand Fashion Week in 2007. She has since seen her brand become a household name in Oceania fashion, showcasing globally in Fiji, Japan, Canada, and the United States of America.
8: I did not expect anything. I was so surprised when I got the email. I thought, oh, my goodness. We knew the business was very successful because we sell worldwide. I feel honored and I feel humbled. And I also feel proud to be recognized.
3: For Lemalu Freddy Akoi, being honoured for services to rugby league and the community has made him reflect on his long career. At 18 years old, Mr. Akoi made his debut in the international rugby scene in 1975 before becoming the youngest Pacifica player to captain the New Zealand Kiwis at the age of 23. Now he runs the Why, Who Am I course, helping mentor young offenders through physical training and life coaching.
9: What it does show to me is that God's hand is on my life. And so it gives me great confidence and knowing that, yes, I'm on the right track. Thank you, Lord.
3: He says his many achievements are thanks to the many hands that have helped along the way.
9: The medal represents most of the fact of all the things in my life that I've done, and the people that were involved with it, because you can't do it on your own. It's something that's usually requires teamwork.
3: The New Zealand Royal Honours System includes three orders: the Order of New Zealand, the New Zealand Order of Merit, and the King's Service Order. Various other medals are also awarded, including the King's Service Medal, the New Zealand Antarctic Medal, and the New Zealand Distinguished Service Decoration. 178 total recipients were congratulated across New Zealand on Monday, the 1st of June. 6% were Pacific Islanders.
10: You're listening to Tangata o Te Moana from RNZ Pacific. Papua New Guinea is being urged to prepare for El Nino, a repeating weather event that develops over the Pacific and surrounding countries and brings disruptive conditions. Scientists have increasingly been advising the Pacific region can expect a significant event in mid-2026. Johnny Blades has more.
11: An El Nino phase typically sees more than usual rainfall in the central Pacific Islands, but less rainfall and more drought in the western Pacific, including PNG. The East CPEC Governor Alan Bird told fellow MPs during last week's grievance debate in Parliament that it's something not to be taken lightly.
12: I am using this opportunity to place the government on notice and to request the Prime Minister and his front bench to start taking a serious look, because this event is going to begin next month. The Pacific Ocean is currently heating up. That's already confirmed by scientists in Hawaii who are monitoring this. And so we are already going to see impact of it in our part of the world.
11: He says El Nino can have a significant impact on the lives of PNG communities.
12: This is nature, and nature is giving us an indication that it's coming. And it would be wise for us to take note, Mr. Speaker, and it would be wise for us to get ready for it when it does occur.
11: Dr. Mike Burke of the Australian National University is an agricultural scientist and geographer and a specialist in PNG agriculture. He says previous El Nino phases brought weather impacts generally unexpected in parts of the region, including crippling drought and frost. 1997 was particularly bad.
13: That is to say, a lot of forest burning, a lot of deaths, and a lot of really things you just don't expect. You know, forests where you get 4,000 millimetres a year of rain and on fire, things that, you know, just outside everyone's experience.
11: He said El Nino phases have had significant impacts on food sources in PNG.
13: That leads to an increase in the death rate. So back in 97, we had an increase in the death rate in five different locations. The common denominator was not the food or the language they spoke or anything else. The common denominator was remoteness and no money, no way to buy your way out of trouble, buying food from other people or more likely imported rice.
11: The MP for North Bougainville, Francesca Semoso, says that fresh off the back of devastating tropical cyclone Myla, Bougainville's people are bracing for some more devastating weather patterns, if not in the form of storms.
14: El Nino, it would be the second largest compared to the one that had been come up long 1870, where plantibulo imino stapilo sa tam, but olsave man, iwoglo toktok, now li compare him, disela, here, big play heavy by come up compared to the one that came out in 1870.
11: And the MP for Oro Province, Gary Joffa, says an El Nino event is a huge threat to a region already grappling with climate change and global warming.
15: The impending El Nino that's turning out to be possibly the worst in human history. That's what scientists are saying. So how are we preparing for that? How are our people going to be ready for that? They're already facing the impact of climate change and global warming. They're already talking about how the seasons are changing in such a way that they are starting to get confused as to when they would plant their crops and harvest them, etc. It's happening. Rising sea levels, coastal shores being washed away, islands and islets being affected, becoming salinated so they cannot plant crops anymore.
11: Gary Joffa says there's an urgent need to prepare for the El Nino phase at hand.
15: I would recommend that the government put significant effort and attention into preparing all provinces so that all provinces can build disaster management centres. We are doing that in Oro Province. We've allocated funds and we are building a provincial disaster management centre. But I want to encourage our government, we will need help. We'll need help to prepare for what's going to be happening.
11: The US National Weather Service says it expects the El Nino to form this month, although there's still substantial uncertainty of its peak strength.
10: Swift Payments says the Pacific continues to face challenges around their access to global finance. Swift is an international network that banks use to send wire transfers. Our reporter Kaya Selby sat down with their Pacific head.
16: 7 years ago, Tuvalu's National Bank lost its singular international banking relationship. As a result, Swift's Suresh Rajalingham says, financially speaking, they were completely cut off from the rest of the world for 8 months. But Tuvalu, he says, didn't actually do anything wrong.
17: That particular bank was supporting them, actually completely de-risked from the entire region. And Tuvalu got affected by that, because that particular bank was supporting, pulled out of the entire region, the entire Pacific Island region.
16: He says for the smallest and remotest of Pacific Island states, this is the ultimate risk of a financial world that is de-risking at a rapid pace. In fact, he says the Pacific is the most de-risked region in the world.
17: Over the years, especially in the last 10 to 12 years, we have seen significant de-risking activity in that region. That means more and more of these Pacific islands are getting isolated from the global correspondent banking framework. They will be impacted trade-wise, they will be impacted by remittance-wise, so the impact to the economy is significant.
16: But because data collection and risk management at the local level is so poor, Rajalingam says banks are taking a broad brushstroke approach. It means that if several countries have a high money laundering risk and they catch the attention of the Financial Action Task Force, or FATF, countries like Tuvalu will get swept up.
17: So the banks who are dealing with that particular country need to do a full risk assessment based on the new FATF 16 guidelines. And then they have to make an informed decision whether they want to support the country or not. FATF is not just about correspondent banking and AML and CTF. It also looks at multiple other aspects like corruption, how accessible is infrastructure, all those kind of things also they take into account.
16: Nevertheless, as Pacific Island nations grapple with these challenges, he feels optimistic about the future. He noted that Australian and New Zealand banks continue to have a dominant presence in the region.
17: Most of the commercial banks in Pacific Islands are supported by at least one of the Aussie banks when it comes to, because there's a lot of correspondent banking flows between Australia, New Zealand and the Pacific Island. I think that is the biggest corridor we are talking about. We do have a lot of banks coming in PNG, Vanuatu. Those are the smaller banks who have just been come to the market. I think the Australian and New Zealand banks probably should support those smaller banks also going forward.
16: The Pacific Islands Forum are planning to spend around $77 million to build countries' capacities to collect financial data.
10: Le Vaiaso o le Ngangana Samoa, Samoan Language Week has been celebrated across Aotearoa. It was the second language event on the Ministry for Pacific Peoples calendar. Moira Tuilaepa Taylor went along to a church service in Porirua, blessing the celebrations.

0: Samoan Language Week also coincides each year with the country's annual Independence Day celebrations, and the combined church service in Porirua brought together different denominations within the Samoan community. It was hosted by the Congregational Christian Church of Samoa in Waitangiroa. This year's theme comes from a Samoan proverb, e afo mai maunga te tele manuia o le nuu. The Ministry of Pacific Peoples says the expression holds many meanings across Samoan communities. In essence, it reflects that the land and natural environment provide life, strength and resources for the community. The Ministry's Fa'alongova'ai explains how the themes of each language year is chosen.
1: So each of the, what we call the Faletolu, so which is Whangasā. Whangasā is a group of all the Samoan secondary school and primary teachers. There is what they call Sasia. That's all the Aonga Mata Samoan teachers. And also the Foto Malama, who are also, they're also teachers around tertiary and secondary schools as well.
0: Va'ai says the theme is rotated each year between the three teacher groups, Whangasā, Sa'asia and Fotu Malama.
1: So this year, it was assigned to Fotu Malama. And the thoughts was, how do we build from the last few years, but also to make it simple, because that's some of the feedback we've got.
0: In the 2023 New Zealand census, more than 200,000 people identified as Samoan. However, less than half that number can hold a conversation in Ngangana Samoa. But what does learning and speaking Ngangana Samoa mean to young Samoans? Here's Eleanor Sewala.
2: To me, it represents identity and heritage, as well as our connections with to our ancestors and stuff like that. I think it also means community and a sense of belonging.
0: For Christina Ta'ala, it's about more than just the language.
3: Maybe when I was little, I was heavy on like language, but I think now it's more, it's not just language, but like your identity, and like, you don't have to know the language just to identify someone, but I do think it's definitely like a big factor into the Samoan culture.
0: Both agreed that the church played a huge part in helping them learn Ngangana Samoa. Samoa's High Commissioner to New Zealand, Awhamasanga Fa'amatala Upu Tolea 4, says language is a key factor in our identity.
4: I think without language, you'll lose your culture, you'll lose your identity. So I think it's very, very important that the young, particularly the young Samoans that are growing up here in New Zealand, do learn that language.
0: Samoa Language Week runs from May the 31st to Saturday, June 6th.

0: From South Auckland to the world stage, the Royal Family Dance Crew says its success is proof that Māori and Pacifica creatives can have big dreams and achieve them. Founded by Paris Goebel, they have choreographed and performed alongside global superstars like Rihanna, Justin Bieber, Lady Gaga, and most recently, Karol G, who was a headliner at Coachella. I caught up with two of the crew members, Donald Alu and Moana Davis, who started off by sharing their career highlights.
1: I had just come off a major job with Karol G, a Latina artist from the States, performed with Coachella on the main stage. It was a massive opportunity. It was also my first time performing on such a big platform like that, so being able to just represent not only myself but where I come from, my culture as well, has been amazing. So I think that experience is a one-in-a-lifetime opportunity, so I couldn't be more grateful to be on a big stage like that.
2: And for me, I danced with Rihanna in 2024, so that was definitely a highlight of my career. And then probably we did the show, Royal Family did the show last year called Street One Fighter in Korea. That was definitely a highlight of my dance career as well, just because it brought a lot of new experiences.
0: With working on these projects, you've pretty much been all over the world now. Have you ever stopped and thought about how many people around the world have now seen Māori and Pacifica dance creativity?
1: Yeah. No, definitely. I felt like Royal Family has always been an outlet for us Pacifica and Māori youth to really, you know, showcase our talents, and especially just coming from a small country as well that really gets opportunities to be able to perform on big platforms has, you know, been a major influence on us Islanders, Pacifica youth to, you know, really showcase who we are and where we come from, and then also just fulfilling our ancestors' biggest dreams as well, you know, performing on major stage with major artists. So I think it's beautiful.
0: And young Pacifica and Māori dancers across Aotearoa and the wider region look up to the Royal Family Dance Crew. What comes with that? What responsibility comes with being role models in this industry?
2: Of course. First, we think it's a huge privilege that we have a platform to represent our culture like that. But I guess the responsibility is to always be proud of who we are, but that comes naturally. And I think what we're putting out on stage always has to be picture perfect. We train long hours. We work really hard to ensure that our legacy is still being upheld. I think just whatever we do, we hold our head up high. We know that we're performing for our families and for our culture, so it pushes us to dance better and to be more focused when we're on jobs.
0: The legacy the crew's created over the years, astronomical. You're a household name. Coachella stage, Super Bowl stage, you've been everywhere. But I guess Pacific people sometimes, we hear they're told they're too small to make it that far, to be on that world stage. So to each of you, what does the Royal Family's success say about what's possible for Māori and Pacifica in the industry?
1: Yeah, definitely. I feel like Royal Family has always pushed the boundaries of what's normal in our community. I think we've definitely found a way to make sure our success doesn't rub off people the wrong way in terms of, you know.
2: I feel like in New Zealand, we are challenged with tall poppy syndrome. Everyone's aware of that.
1: Yeah.
2: The Royal Family, like, it's giving dancers and young entertainers this opportunity to stand out, to explore the world, to experience whatever dance opportunities the world has to offer. And I feel like, yeah, again, like in school or in younger, like growing up situations for Pacifica and Māori people, it's often, they're often told that they're not gonna resort to much, I guess.
1: Yeah.
2: And unfortunately, that has been kind of a generational thing. But I feel like with the Royal Family, they're pushing that boundary of giving a lot of us these opportunities to just chase our dreams, essentially.
1: Yeah.
0: And I guess as well for our generation, we're told the creative or the arts industry, it's not going to get you anywhere. So what advice would you give to young Māori and Pacifica who love to dance, but maybe they aren't too sure that there's a future for it?
2: I think, like, even with us, like, our families weren't totally like, yeah, that's the career that you can do, you know? Like, it's still something that our older generation has to get used to. But advice for the younger generation is that anything is possible if you work hard enough for it.
1: Mm.
2: Like, obviously it's not going to come to you straight away, but if you have enough belief and faith, then everything will work out in the end.
1: Definitely.
0: Thank you both so much, and all the best for your upcoming shows.

0: 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For all episodes, head over to rnz.co.nz/Pacific. We're also on Spotify, Apple and iHeartRadio. 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
1: Pakalofa lahi atu. 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
2: New Zealand health authorities are on alert as a global COVID-style track and trace operation gets underway,
3: racing to contain a deadly outbreak of hantavirus.
4: Now sparking fears right here in the US.
5: Health authorities are conducting testing around the world.
6: It attacks people very quickly, it can be fatal.
7: This feels like deja vu. A deadly virus, contact tracing, alarming global headlines, and countries on high alert. It started with Hunter virus. Now it's Ebola, which is currently spreading faster in the Democratic Republic of Congo than responders can contain it.
8: Suspected Ebola cases have tripled in a week, and the World Health Organization says the outbreak is outpacing response efforts.
2: The number of suspected cases there has passed 900, and fear, misinformation, aid cuts and conflict are all hampering efforts to stem the spread of the disease.
9: Humanitarian organisations and health ministers from the Democratic Republic of Congo, Uganda and South Sudan will increase border monitoring, improve protection for frontline workers and expand lab capacity. Well, they've expressed concern that trade and the displacement of people due to regional conflicts could make the situation even worse.
7: Hi, I'm Amanda Gillies, and today on The Detail, I look at both headlining viruses, hantavirus and Ebola. What exactly are they, and how do they spread? What are the symptoms, the treatments, the response, and what does it actually mean for New Zealand? Should we be worried? Are we prepared?
10: I think they're both very important warnings that we need to support greater health security, and the best thing we can do is support the World Health Organization and global health law.
7: As a Kiwi in New Zealand, how worried should I be about catching either hantavirus or Ebola right now? I'll have Michael Baker's full answer later in the podcast. Michael is an epidemiologist and the Professor of Public Health at Otago University in Wellington, but is based in Boston at the moment on a Fulbright scholarship researching infectious diseases at Harvard University. He has been closely following the outbreaks of both viruses and has just written a paper on the Hunter virus. And as we chatted, another case of it was being reported.
11: Another passenger who was on board a cruise ship at the centre of the Hunter virus outbreak has tested positive. The Spanish national has been in quarantine in a hospital in Madrid. 14 passengers have contracted the virus so far.
7: So talk me through it, Michael. Hunter virus, what actually is it?
10: So this is a zoonotic virus, and the same for Ebola viruses. They occur in animals, and they very occasionally infect people.
12: Rats and mice are not just pests. They can carry a dangerous virus called hantavirus. It spreads through their urine and droppings when people breathe contaminated dust.
10: But we are considered what's called a dead-end host. So these viruses are not evolved to infect us. We're not part of their normal life cycle, but occasionally they do that. And of course, we have no immunity to these viruses, so they can be really devastating.
7: The strain that is making global headlines is called Andes.
10: It's the only one of over 20 viruses in this big family that has this ability for human-to-human transmission. It's not very common. There's just a few outbreaks have been recorded, but enough to know that this is quite possible. And the big difference in the recent outbreak was, of course, and this is very bad luck, that an infected person was on a cruise ship for several weeks with hundreds of other people in a very enclosed environment.
13: Tonight, the cruise ship MV Hondius is docked off the West African nation of Cape Verde, officials revoking permission for passengers to disembark.
14: Three passengers of the cruise ship MV Hondius have died. One is in intensive care in a South African hospital, and three others were evacuated from the ship.
10: And we know that cruise ships are the perfect setting for transmission of all sorts of infections, particularly airborne viruses. And this virus does have that ability to spread between people through the air. It may well be mainly contact spread, but certainly a person who's starting to get ill can generate an aerosol and infect people around them.
7: Gosh, it reminds me so much of COVID. But with hantavirus, I mean, how quickly can it spread? And also, Michael, how dangerous actually is it?
10: Well, the fatality risk if you get this infection is up around 30%. So it's a very dangerous infection, and fortunately very uncommon. But if you are in this sort of environment, we do know it can transmit between people. And once you get the symptoms, you can deteriorate very rapidly. And the only thing that will save you at that stage is getting to a hospital intensive care unit where they can support your breathing and other things.
7: And what sort of symptoms do people get? How bad can they get?
10: Well, you start off with all of these virus illnesses with flu-like symptoms. Now, you feel unwell, you've got a fever, muscle aches, headaches, weakness. And then after a few days, you can go downhill very rapidly with the hantavirus. And at that point, you start to get a lot of fluid accumulating in your lungs and you can get respiratory failure. So that's the big problem there, and that's why you need intensive care. But of course, some people do recover without any treatment, so that's the good news, but it's still a very tough infection to get.
7: And obviously a Kiwi was caught up in this cruise ship.
15: A New Zealand passenger who was on board the cruise ship hit by a deadly hantavirus outbreak has left the stricken vessel, according to the World Health Organization, WHO.
7: Obviously in quarantine at the moment, but how worrying is that for our country?
10: Well, this infection has a very long incubation period, you know, up to around 7 or 8 weeks. And so that does mean a very long period of quarantine if you've been exposed, and then it becomes isolation if you get symptoms. So that's why there was a lot of concern about this cruise ship, because although most of the travellers and crew were still on board when it reached Tenerife and could then be managed very carefully, some did get off at St. Helena about 3 weeks earlier, and then they didn't know there was any problem, and then they dispersed everywhere. So there's one Kiwi stayed on the ship and one got off at that stage. And obviously that group were all traced, and I believe they're all being carefully observed at this stage.
7: And then, of course, the other one making major headlines at the moment is Ebola.
3: The World Health Organization is warning the Ebola outbreak in eastern Congo is spreading faster than health officials can contain it. This comes as violence, supply shortages, and global health funding cuts complicate response efforts.
7: Michael, what actually is this? It feels like it's been around forever, but for those who are thinking, what is Ebola? What is it?
10: So again, this is another zoonotic viral infection. It's called a spillover infection. It occurs naturally in fruit bats in Africa, and will occasionally infect other primates and other animals. And so one way it gets to humans is through bush meat, could have also direct contact with bats. And then it has this ability to spread between people. And it's quite a different disease from hantavirus in that it causes people to deteriorate after a few days, and then they have severe bleeding, and then they become very ill. And at that stage, they become quite infectious to other people. So the people who tend to get infected are family members who are caring for them and healthcare workers. And that's why it actually doesn't spread very widely from casual contact. It's mainly that close contact. And that's why it's quite containable with good resources. But in countries which have reduced healthcare resources and people are not aware of how it's transmitted, they often get infected when someone dies and they're preparing the body for burial and they wash the body. So it's very easy to stop these outbreaks with using quite simple technology, what we call public health and social measures, just to stop that ongoing transmission.
7: The big outbreak right now, it involves a rare strain.
16: But this current outbreak is due to a strain called Bundi Bugyo. It isn't new, it's just rare, confirmed only 3 times in human history, and there's no vaccine for it. In 2007, it killed 25% of those infected. In 2012, 51%. And in 2026, 24% of patients have died so far. The Bundibugyo strain is so rare that most labs aren't equipped to detect it.
7: There's no approved vaccine. How much harder does that make for containment?
10: Yeah, well, this is the Bundibugyo strain, and it is probably the third most common Ebola-type virus. We don't have really good vaccines and antivirals for any of these viruses, and this one, because it's a bit less common, has had far less work done on developing a vaccine and antivirals. So the traditional Western tools we'd have for preventing transmission with a vaccine or treating people effectively are not available. But they're often not available for Zaire Ebola virus or the Sudan Ebola virus, which have caused huge outbreaks in the past. So this is a reflection of just the huge global health inequalities that mean these diseases that emerge in Africa have had far less attention devoted to them in terms of vaccines and antivirals. And of course, now with US aid pulling resources out of Africa, there's far less infrastructure to deliver even basic care. And that's why I think many observers are saying this outbreak could be particularly devastating.
3: Aid groups are warning the Ebola outbreak in Central Africa could become the deadliest on record. The International Rescue Committee says three key warning signs are flashing red. The outbreak is spreading faster than the response. Conflict and displacement are accelerating the risk. And global aid cuts have weakened health systems on the front lines.
7: How concerned are you, knowing what you know, knowing what you're seeing, how concerned are you by it?
10: I'm very concerned for citizens of these countries in Africa, and it looks like history repeating itself with very intense transmission in the Congo, which has a lot of civil unrest, and then that means transmission to adjacent countries like Uganda and other countries in that region. So, yes, I think this is going to be potentially a prolonged and very severe outbreak just because of the circumstances. The risk for transmission outside those countries is low just because the way it's transmitted. Possibly, I think some healthcare workers have occasionally been infected, but I think that health services in countries that receive very ill people from travel from Africa are very aware of this illness and what it looks like. And this is where you see people in suits and head protection and very good air filters and so on.
7: Is it hard to get health workers to get there or to get help people with the dead because of how contagious and deadly it is?
6: Health workers look on as a patient is taken for burial, but this time it's one of their own. A doctor who died after treating Ebola patients, underscoring fears amongst frontline workers as the outbreak worsens.
10: No, I don't think that's a problem. I think it's just the logistics. When there's civil unrest, of being able to have enough health workers who can be transported there in safety so that they're not endangered from attack and also that they have the supplies they need to look after very ill people. So I think once you have civil order breaking down, then it's much harder to deliver an effective response.
7: Do you think the response by the World Health Organization, the plans that are getting put in place, are they adequate? Is it going to help or work to get this contained?
10: Well, I have real doubts at the moment about Africa. It's not because of the World Health Organization. They're doing all they can, but they actually have very limited resources their resources have been scaled back because some countries are no longer donating at the same level. China and Argentina have withdrawn. So I think at a global level, and as we saw with the hantavirus outbreak, they did a great job with coordinating that response across a number of countries. But the difficulty is they actually don't have a mandate to send people into African countries unless they're invited and they have to negotiate all of that. And they often don't have many staff available. So that's the difficulty, given that capacity in Africa now is greatly reduced because of the loss of US aid.
7: How prepared are we in New Zealand? How prepared is our health system for diseases like Ebola or the hantavirus if they ever did arrive here?
10: Oh, I think we are very well prepared for these infections. We've got excellent clinicians, infectious disease specialists and microbiologists who are geared up for recognising these illnesses, isolating and quarantining people, putting them in what are called negative pressure rooms in hospitals where the air only goes in, it doesn't come out. And getting good diagnostics applied and also the best supportive care that's possible. So I think we get up for that. But I think a bigger problem now in New Zealand is that we're not offering the same level of support to the World Health Organization. And that's actually the most important thing we can do, because they're in a position to prevent these outbreaks or detect them very early on and stop them spreading. And that's the best protection New Zealand can get. And one thing that I think is a real concern is that basically we've drawn our support for the latest version of the international health regulations. So we have not endorsed that update of the law, and we are one of only a fraction of countries in the world that have not agreed to that revision from 2024. And I think symbolically, it would definitely raise eyebrows across many countries that say, why is New Zealand not just signing on to that amendment like 90% or more of World Health Organization member states?
7: New Zealand First Leader Winston Peters has long made his feelings for the WHO very clear.
17: New Zealand First's leader is questioning the value of the World Health Organization following the United States' withdrawal. Winston Peters, who was also Foreign Affairs Minister, called the organization unelected globalist bureaucrats.
18: Winston Peters described the WHO as a bloated organization that is not performing the way it should.
19: We need to have a far better performance than we're currently getting. And we need a different attitude than we're currently living under, because we are the ones that comprise you, not the other way around. You're unelected, the rest of us are elected and have to respond to our own people.
18: Winston Peters says it costs New Zealand millions of dollars to be part of the WHO.
10: You have to ask the government why they are not supporting that revision, because I think it means New Zealand is now an absolute outlier globally in not doing that. So I think it's tied up with the coalition agreement.
7: Your message then to the government right now on that?
10: Well, I would say just think through your actions in this area, because New Zealand we're not in a position to prevent these outbreaks or even detect them early on. That requires a global community of countries working together to support global health security. And the World Health Organization is the only body that has the mandate to do that. So I think we should be right behind them. I mean, New Zealand has a wonderful history of supporting these initiatives. We've been actively involved in drafting and rolling out the international health regulations. It was something I worked on in early 2000s, the 2005 version of the IHR, which is really an amazing leap forward in global health security. So this current government needs to seriously look at its position on supporting the World Health Organization and global health security.
7: Do you think this is a bit of pushback because of COVID and then the reaction that was in New Zealand, you know, after the lockdowns in here, that it's just such a hot topic that they are pushing back a little bit on this?
10: Well, I think you'd have to ask the relevant ministers why they're not supporting this revision of the international health regulations. And I don't know the government's stance on supporting the pandemic treaty, which is obviously it's a more complex document. But again, I think this is the best hope we have to have a safer world from pandemic diseases.
7: Pandemic fatigue, Michael, how problematic is that in New Zealand, where people are like, actually, we just don't want to know about a pandemic, we don't want to know about contact tracing. Is that a concern for you?
10: Well, I think so. But remember, a lot of the things that we need to be investing in at the moment don't necessarily require everyone in New Zealand to be aware of them or to do anything in particular. Because as I was saying, a lot of it is about supporting global organisations and I think also supporting capacity building in the Pacific, for instance. I think that's very much something that New Zealand is continuing to do, because I think we have a responsibility there. I also think working closely with Australia is a very good investment, because they have obviously much deeper capacity for developing vaccines and other resources. Because remember, and I think we've seen this with, you know, energy security in New Zealand, we're at the end of the distribution chain for a lot of resources. And the same applies to pandemic supplies. If we get, and there are a number of very unpleasant pandemic scenarios we do need to consider, we have to look at where will we get our pandemic supplies in those circumstances. And it's not just vaccines or antivirals, it's also basic things like PPE, that's personal protective equipment, and high quality masks. You know, we don't have the capacity to produce any of these things in New Zealand now. that the one plant we had that produced these things shut down 2 or 3 years ago. So we do need to think much more about our place in the global system.
7: Right. Are you, other officials, other experts, are you more worried now about the next global outbreak than you were, say, 5 years ago? How concerned are you for what we might be facing?
10: Well, I am more concerned, and it is because of two major factors. One is that we appear to be disrupting ecosystems across the globe to a much greater extent. And you can see this, I think, particularly with the Hunter virus. I think tourism going into more and more remote places, adventure tourism, which I actually think sounds like a very good idea, but it does increase the risk of human contact with a much bigger range of animals and all of the viruses that they carry. And that's how we get this Andes virus that emerged in as part of adventure tourism, it seems. So we're seeing more of that. So that's one factor. But the other factor that I'm really worried about is basically bioengineered pathogens. And that is the ability to alter microorganisms, so viruses and bacteria, to make them far more harmful and transmissible. And undoubtedly, the ability to do this is becoming very widespread. There's probably more than 1,000 high-level containment laboratories around the globe that can do these experiments on microorganisms and change their genomes. And a lot of this, of course, is very sensible research to look at developing better vaccines and antivirals. But the same technology can also be used by bad actors and also people who get radicalized or have other events in their lives. And so I think there's just a greater risk of these bioengineered pathogens causing future pandemics. It may be very unexpected and hard to contain.
7: And finally, for the record, should Kiwis be worried about catching either Hunter virus or Ebola in New Zealand?
10: You shouldn't be worried at all.
7: That's it for today. The Detail is a newsroom production supported by RNZ and New Zealand On Air.
17: RNZ News at 11 o'clock. Good morning, Atamarie. I'm Evie Ashton. Iran has fired at least three waves of missiles at Israel, straining the already fragile ceasefire and threatening to return to all-out war. The ABC's Middle East correspondent Matthew Doran reports.
20: The Iranian missile barrages came in response to Israel's decision to attack the Lebanese capital Beirut and a claimed Hezbollah target in the city's south. The Iranian Foreign Minister Abbas Araghchi posted on social media an image of the Iranian and Lebanese flags as the missiles were being launched. The Israeli military says it intercepted all of the missiles fired at northern Israel, and the IDF spokesman says Iran made a grave mistake in launching the attacks. Various Israeli media outlets are reporting Israel is planning a strong response, while the US news website Axios says the US President Donald Trump is preparing to intervene and tell the Israeli Prime Minister Benjamin Netanyahu to hold fire.
17: The Prime Minister says an escalation in the Middle East war won't help fuel prices in New Zealand, but he's not worried about supply. Christopher Luxon says most oil from the Middle East can bypass the Strait of Hormuz, which has been largely shut since the war began.
21: Half of it's coming through pipelines to other ports, bypassing the Hormuz Strait, and about a quarter of it's actually been filled up by other countries. And then between the combination of what China and the US have been doing in production and consumption, there hasn't been a supply challenge.
17: Christopher Luxon says the latest developments are very concerning and the parties must negotiate to end the war. Oil prices have risen sharply this morning following today's developments. The international benchmark Brent crude contract is up 2.5% to $95.4 a barrel. Separately, shares on the New Zealand stock market have moved lower after Wall Street fell heavily on Friday. Former KiwiRail director Scott O'Donnell was paid almost $45,000 for less than a year's service, during which he missed more than a third of meeting agenda items. Mr O'Donnell was appointed to the board by Rail Minister Winston Peters, despite conflicts of interest with 10 different companies. An Official Information Act request shows those conflicts meant he had to leave the room during discussions on 15 agenda items, while he missed a further 19 for reasons things, including travel. Mr. Peters says standard conflict management was followed. Mr. O'Donnell resigned in March to pursue an Australian business venture. St. John says it will be several years before pressure eases on the health system from letting paramedics prescribe medicines. The health minister says training programs will soon be set up for paramedics to get necessary qualifications. St. John Deputy Chief Executive John Moores says the move recognises paramedics' capabilities and their impact, but he says it will be a long time before emergency department waiting times are reduced, which is the government's aim.
0: It'll take a couple of years for us to operationalise this, make sure we've got the right systems, processes, funding for those roles.
17: John Moores expects specialised paramedics will take up training first and focus on a limited list of medications so the change can be made safely. The death of a 21-year-old university student at Palmerston North Hospital's mental health ward in 2014 has been ruled a suicide. Coroner Matthew Bates also says Erica Hume's death was preventable. In a report running to over 200 pages, Coroner Bates is critical of the care Erica Hume received at the overcrowded and understaffed ward. He says if staff had followed policies and procedures, her death could have been avoided. The coroner has made 20 recommendations, which Health New Zealand says it is working to implement in full. And the President of South Africa says his government will crack down on those responsible for a surge in xenophobic violence in the country. However, Cyril Ramaphosa has also sought to reassure South Africans that action is being taken against illegal immigration. Mr. Ramaphosa says people are weaponising the issue.
1: We will and must not allow groups to use the legitimate concerns of South Africans to destabilise our country through inciting lawlessness and violence.
17: Nigeria, Malawi, Ghana and Mozambique have evacuated hundreds of their citizens after a recent increase in protests against foreign migrants. That's the news. Koe nā ngā pitupitu kōrero. A short forecast is next.
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17: Now the forecast from Met Service to midnight. Northland to Manawatu, including Coromandel and the Central High Country. Cloudy spells and isolated showers. Bay of Plenty, Gisborne, Hawke's Bay, Wairarapa, Horowhenua Kapiti Coast and Wellington. Mainly fine, scattered showers south of Gisborne from this evening. Marlborough, Nelson and Canterbury, mainly fine. The chance of showers for Canterbury this afternoon, then showers in Marlborough this evening. Buller, Grey, Westland and Fiordland. Showers clearing to fine south of Grey later this afternoon and elsewhere in the evening. Otago and Southland, often cloudy. Showers becoming isolated inland this evening. Southwesterlies, gale at the south coast. And Chatham Islands, the odd shower and rain afternoon and evening. Westerlies changing to gale southerlies tonight or overnight. The time is 6 minutes past 11. We'll have

0: Abby, but I'm sure he's going to tell us about some of the amazing things he has seen on his trip about 11:30 or so. One for the cheese lovers. Even the cocktails have a cheesy influence on this particular tasting menu, a dinner tasting menu with cheese and everything, the brainchild of Pierre Fournu of Wellington's Jeannot Bistro. This is for the Lemus Festival. So how do you get cheese into, well, here's a hint, a martini? Our political commentators are with us now, and it's so appreciated. We welcome Liam Hare and Tracy Martin. Kia ora korua. Thanks both for your time.
1: Kia ora.
2: Hello.
0: Tracy was a New Zealand First MP from 2017 to 2020. She held the roles of Minister for Children, Seniors, Internal Affairs and Associate Education. She's currently Chief Executive of the Aged Care Association. Liam Hare is a Palmerston North lawyer, political commentator and a National Party member. Right, now Labour's list is hot off the press and there are some interesting highlights that I'm still trying to get my head around. Some people who are up, some people who are down. One standout is that Craig Rennie, of course the very prominent CTU economist, is well down this list at 51. He is contesting an electorate seat, but it's an electorate which will have new boundaries. But the incumbent MP of Rongotai has a 16,000 majority, the Greens' Julianne Genter. That's one thing that caught my eye. A couple of others as well, including some pretty high-profile talent that's gone down the list. What do you make of what you're seeing there, Tracy?
3: Yeah, I was quite surprised to see Craig Rennie, where he's been placed. I mean, you know, it's always good to have an economist up in the sort of top 20, I'd have thought. And he's working really hard in that electorate. You watch his social media, he's working really hard. I was really pleased to see where Karen McNulty was. He's a good guy in a hard electorate, but also brings a bit of sort of common sense and a bit of rural nous to the list, which is good.
0: This is one of the issues, of course. Some MPs, you'd be pretty confident they're going to carry their electorate. And there's a couple of Auckland electorates in particular where the holder of the seat has gone well down the list. I think Phil Twyford's down to 40. Arena Williams, a big drop for, you know, someone who is a strong performer in the House for Labour. I think she's, I'm just trying to find the movements here, but she's moved quite a long way down, Liam. Just give us some insights into how these, well, you're not with Labour, but this, the sorts of things that can go on in putting a list together.
2: I was actually on a list ranking committee for the National Party, and that was way back when I used to be involved with the National Party, and it was not an electorate year, so thankfully we never had to meet and do it, but you always have a list ranking sort of committee in each region that's sort of set up ready to go. And it's so convoluted. It's like the Byzantine Empire. You have different inputs at different stages, and then somehow it all turns into a list that goes up to the top level, and then that gets tweaked and changed at the top level, and it comes out. And funnily enough, no matter what the democratic input in is at the grassroots, it usually turned out to be a list that the leadership ended up being pretty happy with. And when I was, this was way back sort of around sort of 2011, 2012, 2013, when I was there, there was very much the idea that it was the done thing to protect incumbents first, right? That it was always that people who held, especially who held electorate seats, would be, you know, ranked higher up, and it was just kind of the done thing to do. And that convention has kind of broken down, and certainly I don't think it's ever broken down to this extent. And looking at the list compared to who holds seats at the moment, it's really opaque about what's going to happen for all the reasons that you've highlighted, right? Like you've got a notional list that sort of in theory ranks the relative importance of the candidates of the party or how crucial that they are, but what the actual is going to happen on election night is going to produce something really different to that list. In particular, you know, we're coming into an election where Labour is coming from their low tide to something, not a high tide, but certainly sort of a medium tide, where actually they can expect also to win back electorates that they narrowly lost, right? They're probably not going to
0: have such a big list, potentially, is that what you're saying?
2: Yeah, that's right. Yeah. And so this list doesn't shed a whole lot of light, I think, on the ultimate composition of of the Labour Party

0: after the election.
1: Look, as you mentioned, the top three are the top three sort of power brokers, Chris Hipkins, Carmel Cipollone, so leader and deputy, and Barbara Edmonds, finance spokesman. Megan Wood's still pretty high at five, and Aisha Verrill at six. Some are already interested in seeing Willow Jean Prime holding, in fact, going up one. There've been some, you know, criticisms of some of her performance in the education portfolio. And another theory, you know, someone like Craig Rennie having to sort of wait his term or do his time. Yet you've got Sophie Hanford coming in, obviously a hugely talented younger candidate, not as young as she was when she was on the council, Kapiti Coast Council, etc., and leader of the school strike for climate, but coming in at 26, so that doesn't hold either, does
2: yeah,
1: it?
2: Yeah. No, I mean, you know, people making logic for the reasons why people are where they are without actually probably telling the truth at the end of the day. But I agree with Liam. I mean, in the party that I was involved with, there was a ranking committee and they ranked them on a variety of things. I always put them into groups of five to see how many women and how many men are in each group of five, because that's one of the things you got to do. How many rural, how many regional. So I guess they've got a lot of talent to pick from, right?
1: Damien O'Connor's staying reasonably high. In fact, he's climbed up to 16 from 18. But Greg O'Connor is probably done and dusted on the basis of this, because he's not running in the new seat, is he?
2: No.
1: And he is well down the list. He alluded to the selection of the Pope being perhaps more transparent, Liam. Okay, anything else that caught your eye before we move on to other things?
0: Nothing really to add, except for the election of the Pope is much more transparent than this. You know, you have the Cardinals go in and they vote, and actually, you know, you've got some idea afterwards about how it all happened. This is just like a randomised kind of thing. You know, like as Tracy said, you're just completely untransparent. You know, and that's something that may be worth looking at a little bit, actually.
1: Well, beyond that, you've made a very good point that with Labour's party vote recovering, at least as the polls are indicating now, the stronger your party vote, the less reliant you are on the list, and vice versa. So, you know, there could be some upsets out of that. So I'm sure there'll be much more discussion. This has only just landed this morning. Much more discussion to come over the decisions here. Still things to talk about after the budget. We heard from the finance minister the day after. We sort of got some of the headlines covered off, but there's a couple of interesting things that are emerging that could impact whether to be a new finance minister last year. One, Vernon Small's been onto it with his microscope and finding that contributions to the super fund are set to increase quite significantly. Mm. And Labour's finance spokesperson is complaining about a sum of money that's been set aside for next year's budget. I mean, the budget's always for 4 years out, right, Tracy?
2: Yeah.
1: Set aside for next year's budget, we don't know what it is. It's not straightforward contingency, though. It looks like it's been set aside for some new thing.
2: That's right. So, I mean, that's the unusual bit, right? There's two unusual bits, I suppose. First of all, the current Minister of Finance used to complain when the Labour Party did it. But it's not unusual to set aside a sum of money for a future project. The problem is that no future project's been identified in the public domain. And I mean, this is New Zealand taxpayers' money. If I'm right, it's close to a billion, is it? Around about a billion?
1: I need to look
2: between
1: that up.
2: 500 million and a billion, let's say that, right?
1: It's in that range, correct.
2: So it's a substantial amount of money just set aside for a rainy day.
1: But help me, because there's always contingency in there that is non-allocated. And it's often put there because Treasury says we're worried this is going to happen or that's going to happen. Is this kind of beyond that normal contingency?
2: My understanding is that this is beyond normal contingency because nothing's been declared around, well,
1: there's
2: we're worried
1: no
2: that this
1: topic.
2: Will happen.
1: There's no broad topic or even
2: it's
1: portfolio.
2: There, it's there and it can be used, but by whom and when and for what?
1: Well, I know what some people would say. And Liam, they're already talking about the $450 million, I think the finance minister kept in the kitty in case there was to be, in her words, need to support New Zealanders with an ongoing fuel crisis or if things got worse. So that's already $450 million sitting there for that. What do you make of the other sum that Barbara Edmonds says is unusual?
0: Well, it's bizarre. I mean, the language around it, right, is that it's sensitive and still under active consideration. Right, which does suggest something that's politically contentious or divisive, or a policy still being worked through cabinet, or something that's got a high chance of being, you know, refined or deferred, and of course something they don't want to have pre
1: or something you might want to announce
0: debate about.
1: You might want to announce just pre-election potentially is the other thing, right?
2: Yeah. Like the 6th of November.
1: Or earlier. Yeah. That's the day before. Yeah. About 4 weeks earlier.
0: Something that they want to get mileage out of, but they don't want to be criticised or have it scrutinised now, or have to bring forward any announcement about it. I mean, this is why it's so important that we have the pre-election financial update from the Treasury, right? And so we can talk about the budget all the way up to that, but we have to have a lot of confidence in the integrity of the actual formal processes that we have before an election to actually, you know, give a really good proper view of the books. You know, we had that at the last election, and, you know, we had complaints about it afterwards. So I think, you know, Nicola Willis having complained about the PREFU before the last election is under a strong commitment or should be under a strong expectation to make sure that the one that comes up is really robust and open and transparent. And that's the thing that's going to give us the full picture.
2: The only thing I would say, sorry, I've been sitting here thinking about this. There is a ministerial advisory group right now into aged residential care. Now, if they put this aside because the recommendations are going to come out in July and they want to dump a whole lot of money into aged residential care, then fair enough. Fair enough.
1: Let's redeclare your interest
2: in
1: this particular matter. Yeah, I'm the
2: chief executive of the Aged Care Association, so everybody knows.
1: Look, there's that. There's also the ongoing issue, and this is going to be an interesting, I want to hear from Labor soon on this, on pay equity.
2: Yeah.
1: And, of course, the government says, yes, we changed the thresholds and we made them go back, but they can go back and come back again. I don't know whether when that money was used to in last year's budget, Liam, in such a controversial way, they've still got to at some point work out how much, if any, relodged claims are going to come to.
2: And they've started.
0: This is the problem, right? This is all speculation about all the different things that could be, right? And that would be sensitive. Under active considerations, yeah, maybe that the pay equity review, that's going to take time. Determine whether funding's still required, you know, like it just to me. Well, I think it's more likely to be something. But you hit the nail on the head. That's something more likely to come out closer to the election in terms of an initiative.
1: All right, let's just talk about what Labor has to do now or doesn't have to do now, because we've got its list this morning. There's also speculation, some political reporters saying there's going to be a policy announcement during the week, which actually, in the context of things, is almost big news.
2: Yeah.
1: They've said we've got to wait for the budget. And some things they've still put further away. They've said we're not going to talk about our future fund until after the election, because we need to really be sure of the finances. What do they have to start doing now with respect to policy?
2: Well, they have to start showing New Zealand as an alternative. I mean, you know, I think I had a look at where people are shifting to. In the latest poll, Labor had dropped some numbers. People are going into the undecideds because they're looking for somebody with actual policy that will immediately and directly affect their lives. So they're not necessarily happy with the direction of travel right now, but they're not seeing an alternative. Labor needs to put out policy that is real, that affects real people on the ground immediately that you do it. And without it, I think their polls things will shift to the miners.
1: We're going to come back and talk about what's happening with the miners, actually, and has been happening over the course of this whole the parliamentary term. But you do make an interesting point. I think we might have discussed it previously, Liam, how soft, because Labor has risen significantly to be, you know, comfortably ahead of National, risen significantly in the polls, in the absence, it seems, of a lot of policy being released or even particular prominence taking on the government in the House and sort of, you know, hammering them over specific issues. So the solidity or otherwise of that vote is interesting. But what do you make of how much they have to say, if anything, and when?
0: Yeah, well, we've talked about this before, and I've always felt that oppositions don't have to come up with a lot of policy at all, really.
1: Do they have to critique the government more than this Labor government has, including in individual portfolios?
0: I think they've done a pretty good job of that, you know, to be honest with you. And, the polling speaks for itself. Now, it is true that in that Roy Morgan poll that came out last week, they were down 7 points. But that was a single poll, Roy Morgan, and they were still only just, even if we take that at face value, right, they were only still just trailing the national government, and that's extraordinary, right, in the first term, right? It's extraordinary that a national government would be struggling to be elected back in its first term. And that speaks to the main thing that Labor has done well, which is to be really coherent and to, put on a united front. Looking credible doesn't just mean having, doesn't necessarily mean having a whole lot of good policy. It also just means looking like, you're the adults in the room, like you can work together so that when people are casting their eyes around, you're the default. And actually, that's probably more important than anything in terms of, complicated policy that will, once you release, will only raise questions about how you're going to pay for it and the cost and everything like that. So I've always felt that, the main job of an opposition is to be ready to come in and take over what's already there on day one, and to look competent and capable so that people can express their displeasure at the government by voting them out and voting the opposition in.
1: I might be a bit biased, because the first government I covered when I was in the press gallery itself was the 1999 Clark government, and I can tell you it had a suite of legislation lined up and ready to go across all sorts of areas in that election campaign.
0: And that was different, right? Because first of all, you had the books, coming back.
1: They were three terms in opposition, weren't they? As well.
0: Yep.
1: Yeah. Fair.
0: They were. It wasn't a fresh government, and it's an extraordinary position that a national government, which considers itself to be the natural party of government, you don't have to support him, but you take your hat off. But to Chris Hipkins. Someone who lost the last election and he's held it together.
1: So I want to just pick up on the key point I think you've made, that Labour is where it is, right? Whether protest vote or by doing all the right things. The challenge National's got is its vote has splintered, particularly New Zealand First eating it up, right? And I'm really interested now in where things go from here. Everyone is heading to field days, gummied up at the end of the week.
2: Yeah.
1: That rural vote is one of the demographics that both ACT, actually, and New Zealand First have competed hard for. There's a couple of other demographics we could probably discuss as well. People worried in particular about immigration levels, etc., in the case of New Zealand First, but flat as they are at the moment. What are you seeing here? Is there going to be a real head-to-head now between New Zealand First and National in a way, Tracy, over the amount of vote they're fighting over?
2: Yeah. Well, it was interesting. When I first started doing the rounds sort of among the government parties, 2 years ago, 2.5 years ago, an ACT MP said to me, the problem is that our voting base and New Zealand First voting base are pretty much the same. So they were already worried 2.5 years ago that New Zealand First was going to eat into the ACT vote. But New Zealand First has changed its target. Its target now is National. And they have been able to and continue to point to what they have been able to achieve under a coalition with a national government. And I don't know if anybody else has noticed, but the colours that New Zealand First is using, their party colours are still black and white. But actually, when you look at the imagery on their social media, it started from a midnight blue around about 15 months ago. And now it is actually more of a National Party blue. So they are, just subconsciously they are shifting that voter base, and they're touting themselves as the conservatives, as the stronger business mind, open to actual, to manufacturing and the economy. They are taking on National. So what National's going to do about it and hold the coalition together, I'm not quite sure.
1: Liam?
0: Look, New Zealand First has always been very desirous of the farm vote. And I always have had the feeling that Winston Peters sort of has been frustrated that the farm vote has never really come to New Zealand First, and it's not likely to. Where the farm vote bleeds away from National, and it has over the years, it's going towards ACT, because you've got farmers in this country, especially some of the small farmers, tend to be sort of very much supportive of the overall economic settings. So there have been polling in the past that suggested that ACT had got up to around 20% of farmers, and only about half of that would consider voting for New Zealand First, whereas National reliably cleans up, about 55%. So I think, there is some segmentation amongst the right, and I think my perception has been that New Zealand First has been much more active and successful at tempting those voters who are motivated by the cultural issues, right, in terms of those things that dominate social media, and ACT has quietly been chipping away at the farm vote, and the result is the same, which is that the centre-right vote is fragmented with no real way of looking like it's ever going to be unified, again, not in the short term anyway. So I would think that they're still fighting over slightly different parts of the market, but the result is the same, a fragmented right, which is not good for National.
2: I'm not quite sure. I think you underestimate Mark Patterson and Mark Patterson's sort of influence, particularly among the sheep farmers anyway. And wool's doing quite well at the moment, you know, after a historical lows. And then they've got themselves an All Black. So, you know, things like that. We're not necessarily really deep voters all the time, New Zealanders. So I think you might find that some of that rural vote's shifting.
1: Tracy, I want to ask you about the strategy. Winston Peters always used to be asked, who are you going to go with? Mm. And for like a couple of hundred elections, it feels like it was, oh, wait till I see the cards I'm dealt.
2: Right.
1: Now he's saying no to Labour.
2: Yeah.
1: Well, sort of no to Labour, no to Labour led by Hipkins, or no to Labour with a few little outskies. If he had a choice between one clean-cut coalition partner, being Labour, and being involved in the sort of three-way formal coalition that they've had now, and to be quite blunt, if he found himself with greater bargaining power, one party vis-a-vis another, your thoughts on what might happen?
2: Yeah, you're right. I mean, look, it's very, very, very, very unusual for Winston to actually put himself in a corner, and that's what he's done. And he's done it for a few years. But then so is Chris Hipkins. Chris Hipkins has said, I won't work with New Zealand First. New Zealand First says, I won't work with Labour. So let's just accept it. Let's just accept that they're not going to work with each other. Now, then you have to think about, so why would WP put himself into that corner, which is something that he's just has refused to do historically? And it's got to be because, in my mind, it's got to be because he believes that he can get more from a coalition with National. So, and by getting more, he can probably keep ACT out of cabinet, the same way that he kept the Greens out of cabinet in 2017. And I also know how many times New Zealand First was said no to during the 2017 to 2020 government. So you have to look at how many times do you think New Zealand First has been said no to over the last 3 years? And is that why WP's really keen to actually keep on the right?
1: Two things. We've just talked about how much National vote the New Zealand First has gobbled up. And so he's not going to turn around suddenly to those voters and say, oh, but I might go with the other team. That doesn't mean he won't, though.
2: Well, I think it does mean he won't. I mean, he got, you know, if you think back to the 90s when he, his members thought he would go with Labour, but then he went with the National with Jim Bolger and so on. And then if you go into the 2000s and people thought he was going to go with National, but he went with Labour and they got crucified after that. In 2017, the membership was very strongly, overwhelmingly go with Labour. And so that was where that landed. His membership is quite different. Post 2020, it's a very different membership. It's very conservative. It's a lot of it's come out of COVID. So I think he could go with Labour short. Let's say never, but he would be crucified. They would be crucified at the next election, and I don't think he wants to end up that way.
1: Quick thoughts, Liam?
0: Just one correction. I don't think Chris Hipkins has ruled out Winston Peters this cycle at all. I think, you know, Winston Peters has repeatedly ruled out Labour, but while Labour ruled out Winston Peters very, very clearly in 2023, there's been non-committal this time round, and I don't know why that is. Look, if you were to go on the strength of the promises and the strength of the statements, there is absolutely no doubt that there will be no realistic chance of a Labour New Zealand First coalition this time round. But look, I just have to say, everything expires on election night.
1: Yeah.
0: It just does.
1: Okay, this investigation into the handling of OIA requests to the Prime Minister's office, and one document in particular that was, it is now reported, sent to the private email address of a senior staffer. I think he was the chief policy advisor at the time. He's now left Parliament, the PM's office. And the PM having to explain how a document he said did not exist in email form did exist, went to a senior staffer in his office, and now everyone's investigating. Tracy, it's not a good look, actually, this one. It really isn't. We're talking about some very, very big New Zealand companies lobbying for a law change that has just recently been announced in language that looks quite similar to what was announced.
2: Yeah. And I don't think that's not the lobbying that's the problem, right? It's the transparency that's the problem, or lack of transparency that's the problem. We want government to listen to the voice of New Zealanders, and some of those New Zealanders happen to be companies or associations like mine. So let's get real. You keep going in there trying to make sure government knows how things will affect your sector, your businesses, or your families. So we want people to be able to speak to their politicians. But I think we do have to make sure, and this is the problem bringing in political people, they have to make sure that we have to make sure they understand this is no longer a political environment, this is a constitutional environment. The New Zealand public deserves to understand and see through the OAA process how your decisions have been made. It's okay to get a document from Zed and then say we agree with them and we're going to put that into legislation. That's okay. Just you do your minister or your prime minister no favours by possibly trying to be tricky.
1: I think it was Fonterra in this particular instance, although both companies were involved in the lobbying. Liam?
0: Yeah, it was Fonterra in this case. Look, it's bad. It's really bad. And the key thing is that looks like the staff member actively requested it go to his personal email. Why would he do that? I mean, why would it be going to a personal email address? Would Fonterra be wanting to send it to him personally for his personal interest? And at the end of the day, there is going to have to be an investigation that is concluded and everything has to be worked out. But ultimately, you are, as a boss, responsible for what goes on in your office, right? And so there's only so much actually that you can sheet at home to the individual, or that you can sheet at home to the Prime Minister, but actually the Prime Minister is also responsible for making it very clear what the expectations are about his office.
1: A key issue will be who else knew about this document and how it arrived, won't it be? And who? And we've got at least briefed? One investigation underway in that front.
2: And were you briefed? Yeah. Right? Okay. Because you're supposed to be able to OAA the thoughts of the ministers when they were told something. So somebody OAA that?
1: That's going to be a book from hell, isn't it? Or a great one, one or the other, if it's ever written. So I appreciate your time. Thank you. Tracy Martin and Liam here. 26 minutes to midday, and Evie has our headlines.
3: Iran has fired waves of missiles at Israel, putting the already fragile Middle East ceasefire in danger. Oil prices have risen sharply this morning following the latest developments to $95.4 a barrel. A response to an Official Information Act request has revealed the former KiwiRail director, Scott O'Donnell, was paid almost $45,000 for less than a year's service. And forecast large swells have prompted the cancellation of some Cook Strait ferry sailings starting this evening. Those are the headlines on RNZ National. Our next news and weather's in midday report.
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1: Just after 25 minutes to 12 it is on 9 to noon. We'll be with Kennedy Warne off the beaten track a little bit later, but now one for the cheese lovers. A dinner consisting of a cheese-tasting menu. Even the cocktails have a cheesy influence. Think a blue cheese martini. It's the brainchild of Pierre Fournu from Wellington's Jano Bistro and will be held at Zealandia as part of the Lemus Festival. To discuss Fromage Feast, Pierre's with me in the studio. Good morning, welcome.
9: Good morning.
1: Bonjour,
9: indeed. How are you? Thank you for having me.
1: Now, tell me about this idea of the Fromage Feast. Did you start right from the sort of have to have every single course involved?
9: So we've been contacted by Andrew, which is who's the director from the Lumis last year, and said he was thinking about doing a cheese dinner or something like this, and obviously that sounded great, so it took us 30 seconds to say yes. And that was the starting point. He had a few ideas, but he gave us pretty much freedom to do whatever we wanted. And I think the whole point was okay, so how can we maximize the cheese uses in everything we do? So that's what we did.
1: So we're going to end up with what? We've got three stations.
9: Yeah, we've got quite a lot of things going on. Like people arrive, we've got some snacks with cheese, plus like a little like a cocktail sample, again, like including cheese, which I think are super fun. Then there's moving on to another room when we're going to have some like live fondue cheese station. So that's going to be quite stinky, I think. And then we've got the main course and the dessert will be served at Rata, the cafe at Zealandia. So yeah, it's quite a fun, like interactive moving. There's live music as well. That's going to be lots for the eyes and for the nostrils as well.
1: Indeed. Now let's get into some of the more adventurous offerings on the menu. What would you pick out as something you really had fun with? Or had to think perhaps, you know, how am I going to make this work?
9: Well, that's the thing, because, I mean, it's cheese, so, like, you've got different strengths, and not everybody's, like, a cheese person.
1: I've yet to meet someone who isn't, but there you go. I'm still...
9: Well, I do at the restaurant. We've got plenty of, like, people are like, oh, cheese. I think the fun part was definitely the cocktail, because it's not something you see often. And so that was a balance of, like... having some reassuring courses and some like a little bit more adventurous, so we can challenge like dinners a little bit. So the cocktail and the desserts, I think, are the more challenging. And the little snacks are like quite like reassuring, like interpretation of like French classics. Like we've got tartiflette, we've got like a quiche as well, and a little gougère as well, but we modernize it a little bit. So yeah, I think the cocktail and the dessert were the quite like the fun
1: one. So talk me through the cocktail and the flavor balance that you've achieved.
9: So we've got, so we take like pretty much like cocktails that everybody knows and turn it like into something different. So the blue cheese martini, I think it's going to be like a killer. And I don't like martini normally, but we just infuse it with like Capitic Colangui blue cheese, bit of lemon zest, get some honey in there as well. So it's not like your classic one of like bitter and like dry martini. It's got much more to it.
1: It's like acid and how do we describe cheese? I mean, it's umami, isn't it? But how else do we describe it?
9: And
1: the flavour kind of...
9: Well, the blue cheese in particular is like, it's a bit moldy, so it's kind of like earthy. But with the honey and the lemon, it's just kind of
1: sweeten
9: like tamed
1: it up
9: down.
1: And then some acid.
9: Yes, exactly. Nice. But that's the most, that's the fun one, I think. We've got a cashew e pepe cognac cocktail as well, which is super fun. So we've been infusing some parmesan rind and toasted crushed pepper and cognac. Then on the side, we made like a clarified orange juice and a clarified like parmesan water. And there's other bits and pieces, but I'm not going to like...
1: A lot of
9: like
1: fun.
9: Give everything, but yeah, that's really fun as well. Maybe a bit stronger, but still like quite fun. And the last one is a smoked Gouda whiskey heart shake. Like think of it as a fancy like eggnog kind of thing. So yeah, and we had to try a lot.
1: The desserts are the other place you've really had some fun.
9: There's
1: a goat's cheese mousse. Well, the texture's kind of... I'm just trying to have a goat's cheese moment right now. It's beautiful. It is kind of got the right texture, but the flavour...
9: Yeah, and it's not like the classic mousse. It's like a whipped ganache as well.
1: So did you get it nice and light?
9: Yeah. So
1: how
9: it's
1: did you
9: like,
1: get it light?
9: So we basically whipped ganache. We've got some cream, a bit of white chocolate, and we've got our like little goat cheese, like quite a lot, so it's got a bit. And then we just basically like rest it for 24 hours and whip it, like a whipped cream almost. So it's very Moorish and dense and almost like a luscious like cheesecake kind of thing, but very
1: it's like
9: thin.
1: It's layered.
9: Yeah, and very, very like smooth. And we insert some lemon curd in there and some basil like coulis kind of thing. So it's bring this... like savouriness from the goat cheese, but a little bit of acidity and some like freshness from the basil and the lemon as well. And on the side, which is super cool, we've got like salted goat milk ice cream / gelato. So same like we did brown sugar, so almost like a dulce de leche kind of flavour, but with like a little bit of goatiness coming through. And the savouriness is bring by adding a bit more goat cheese in there. And we had those lovely salted lemon skins that we made. So we got all the salted brine, which is super salty. So we just add some as well. So pretty fun as well.
1: A lot of fun. Is there a fondue set involved?
9: There is 4 fondue sections.
1: Come on. No one who's ever tried this at home.
9: No,
1: since
9: yeah,
1: the 60s or more recently, because it's had a bit of a renaissance.
9: That's the challenge of making fondue for 100 people. Like, sounded great on the paper, and then the logistic is like, huh, how are we going to do
1: it? It's all about the time. I've never endeavoured it, to be honest.
9: No, that's going to be fun.
1: I've eaten some pretty averagely attempted ones, but I've not said so to the host.
9: Well, a funny story is last time I did a fondue, like, if my friends are hearing me, like, now, like, the last time I did, I made some fondue, it was more for 40th birthday, and I mean, it was a birthday, so you know what I mean. And I completely like failed it. So next time I make fondue, it was this morning at Zealandia for like, some of the interviews and stuff, and I nailed it. So I'm pretty confident I can nail it for 100 people.
1: What are the key tips? What is it that everyone gets wrong? It is a matter of timing, I imagine, is it?
9: Yeah, I think the ratio between the liquids and the cheese itself is quite important. Need some acidity in the wine as well. You want your wine to be like simmering, like not boiling too much, not like being too cool as well. And keep on stirring as well because it's an emulsion. There's a few like tips and tricks like to stabilize it and emulsify it, which is like definitely going to help on this one. But it's basically white wine, a bit of salt and pepper, infuse some garlic in there. And then we just like add, so the cheese is the same quantities of, we've got some Comté cheese, some Emmental and some Gruyère cheese. And a bit of love as well.
1: How fussy are you about who supplies your cheese? Did you have a choice over that?
9: So we are using Le Marché Français because I think in town, if you don't speak cheese, like they know what they're talking about.
1: Yeah, yeah.
9: And
1: it's like wine. There's no point in being a sommelier without knowing what your wine is, right?
9: Completely. Yeah. And it's the same thing as well. Since cheese fondue is like 80% cheese, so you need to have like good cheese if you want to make a good fondue. If it makes sense. So yeah, those ones are the typical like cheese blend for fondue, but you could use pretty much whatever you want, but those are not my favorite personally. So
1: obviously if you're not a cheese eater, this is not going to be your it's probably going to be a good party, but you might be BYO. But you do have gluten-free and you have some vegetarian options available as well.
9: Yep. Yeah, and it was hard to do dairy-free again, unfortunately, sorry guys, but yeah.
1: Tell me more about your business in town and its history and your history with it.
9: So Giano Bistro, so we've been open for it's going to be soon 12 years, 2014, yes. And we're super small, small venue. We got like 18, 20 seats, very small team, passionate team. We're all about people say like, oh, it's a French restaurant, which, yeah, I guess we are, but we are not into the cliche like crème brûlée / like onion soup kind of dishes and stuff.
1: Steak and pommes frites.
9: No, yeah, not at all.
1: Yes.
9: So we do use French technique and obviously like the French flair, I'd say, but we're very much onto like provenance of products and quality of ingredients. That's I think what I like and...
1: And it's named after your grandfather.
9: It is, yes, definitely. Long story short, but my father passed away when I was very young. And my mom was super busy working, so I was spending quite a lot of time with Giano and Manette. And Giano being a gardener for the city, he had a huge garden on the back. So that's pretty much like, you know the expression when you boys grow up in a cabbage? I did, actually. So yeah, that was...
1: So he was a huge influence on you.
9: Yeah, completely. Just about like quality of ingredients, and it's a beautiful summer day or like whatever day. Actually, you just like go in the garden. What's good? What's ready? What do we feel like? And speaking beetroot of the soil and getting berries and making jam and making like even my grandmother like 40 years ago was making her own ketchup with our own tomato. So yeah, it was definitely like start my passion about cooking and product, and I think it's carried through. So when we had the opportunity to open a restaurant, we had a couple of ideas for name and concept, but eventually we ended up being Giano because at the end it was making so much sense. And 12 years down the track and we're still here. We are mainly doing degustation, but we also have like a little sharing plate menus. But again, we are very much onto like product. So local meat, if we can, a bit of technique as well. And trying as well to do some things that you can't really find otherwise. So it could be like combination of flavor. It could be like a technique. All these kind of things to can make us different.
1: Were you trained? What was the kind of cookery discipline that you were trained in?
9: So 4 years at hospitality school, then I work in a very small restaurant, like family restaurant, but taught me so much. And then I started working in Michelin star restaurant, and then another post at HF in France, and then I moved to Australia, working a couple of restaurants there, then moved to New Zealand in 2010. Started working at Le Canard, which was in Thorndon back in the days, like close for a while. And then we had the opportunity to open Giano, and here we are, like 16 years down the track in New Zealand. So, yeah.
1: Lovely to talk. I hope it's a wonderful, fun time. Not too much stress, although the course, there is.
9: That's a stress, but positive one.
1: June 14th for you is the Fromage Feast, which is, what's that? I've lost track of the
9: next Sunday.
1: Next Sunday.
9: This Sunday, actually.
1: This Sunday. This coming Sunday. Don't forget that. Lovely to talk. Thank you. Thanks for coming in. That is our guest, Pierre Fournu from Wellington's Jeannot Bistro. And I'm sure there'll be some details on our webpage if you want to check out the Fromage Feast or indeed the other events at the Lummis Festival. 13 minutes to midday. Where in the world have you been, Kennedy Warne? Good morning.
10: Hi, Catherine. Long time no chat. Yes, I have had the great good fortune of taking a National Geographic expedition cruise around the outer islands of the British and Irish Isles. We set off at Portsmouth, where indeed many ships set out from, including, and I mention this because only 2 days ago was the anniversary of the D-Day landings, the D-Day flotilla fleet, etc., military operations set out from Portsmouth. And logically enough, there is a museum, a D-Day museum at Portsmouth, and I enjoyed looking around that, and particularly looking at the immense Overlord embroidery. Have you encountered that, or did you know about that?
1: No, so tell me more, please.
10: Well, a gentleman whose name I haven't written down, but your staff will immediately pounce on this and fill in my absence.
1: Is this Felix or someone else? No,
10: somebody else. He decided that it would be great for the events of D-Day to be memorialized in in an embroidery. So this is a bit like the Bayeux Tapestry, except it's even longer than that. It's 83 meters long. So he commissioned 20 embroiderers from the Royal School of Needlework to make panels. So there are about 34 separate panels depicting events.
1: Okay, Lord Dulverton, this is our gentleman, commissioned the embroidery in 1968. Okay.
10: Yes. Now, it took these 20 highly skilled embroiderers 5 years to complete the thing. And it's set up in its own floor, really. And you can walk around and admire the beauty of the embroidery and get a very deep feeling about the events that led up to and happened on that day, all sorts of different moments, different angles, different aspects of the D-Day landing. So that was something. And the reason it's called Overlord is because D-Day was Project Overlord. So that was a nice starting point. I'm always attracted by history, and when you're visiting these islands, of course, you're into very, very deep history with the standing stones. So these stones, in various places, we visited them in Orkney and in the Isle of Lewis in the Outer Hebrides, and these are the remnants of people don't really know what they're for, of course, but they assume some kind of ceremonial practice from people living 5,000 years ago. And nearby these stone circles, they have excavated whole villages. The archaeology is extraordinary, and the ability to walk around and really feel the lives, really sense the lives of those ancient people dwelling in these places. One of the most famous is the stone circle at Brodgar in Orkney, according to folklore, and this is sort of a familiar story, a band of giants were dancing to the sound of a fiddle in a field between the lochs of Stennis and Harry. At night, they forgot to watch for the sun rising, and as the first rays crept over the horizon, they were turned to stone. And there they are, frozen in place as the stones of the Ring of Brodgar. You can walk among them and touch them. I'd never visited Stonehenge or any of these places, so this was a new experience for me. And you do feel that not only the impressive aspect of the stones themselves, but of course the feat of getting them there. They think that some of them were hewn from quarries that were more than 10 kilometres away. So again, it's that sort of Easter Island mystery of how did they get them there and stand them up in their slots in the ground. Apparently, there were originally 60 stones in Brodgar, now 36 still stand today. And this is certainly not always due to natural causes. In 1814, a farmer leasing land at the Stones of Stennis was annoyed at having to plough around them, so he started to pull them down. Well, this prompted outrage from the local populace, which twice attempted to burn the farmer's house down. Unfortunately, before he was stopped, he did succeed in pulling down a famous stone called the Odin Stone, which had a hole through the middle of it. And it was said that sweethearts who held hands through the hole in the stone would be bound together more deeply than by any wedding vow. So anyway, 36 of them are there standing, and they are a beautiful sight and beautiful to sense. So that was important for me. Can I stay on Orkney? Visiting
1: Orkney?
10: Yeah, please
1: do.
10: Well, Orkney fulfilled a long-held ambition to see the homeland of the great Orkney poet George Mackay Brown, whose memoir I read decades ago because I loved the title, For the Islands I Sing. And although he could have lived a more popular or famous life in Scotland, he stayed on Orkney all his life. He wanted to weave the stories of its farmers and seafarers, its humble people, into his timeless poetry. And he remarked about the stone circle at Brodgar in these words. He said, "There are mysterious marks on those stones from 5,000 years ago. We will never know what they mean. I am making marks with a pen and paper that will have no meaning 5,000 years from now. A mystery abides." Well, indeed it does. So while in Orkney, thinking about George Mackay Brown, who's very famous over there, whole shelves of the local bookshop are devoted to his works. I was visiting the little town of Kirkness and Kirkwall, getting confused between Stromness and Kirkwall. That's Kirkwall. And there is the magnificent St. Magnus Cathedral, which dates, can you believe this? Construction began in 1137 and it was added to over the next 300 years. So this goes back to the days when Orkney was part of the Kingdom of Norway before it became transferred to Scotland. So this cathedral is a magnificent piece of work. Wonderful red sandstone, which is it's slowly abrading due to the wind and the weather up there, making beautiful patterns on the exterior. Inside, there's wonderful sculptures in timber of Viking-like people, and then all around the outside, all around the inside walls, are stone slabs that are memorials to various people. They often are carved with a skull and crossbones, maybe an hourglass, maybe some sort of semblance of the person who's being remembered. One inscription ended with the words, "She lived regarded and died regretted." So it's a place obviously still in use. Still has services there.
1: It's a lovely
10: place.
1: Epitaph there, does. Just before we carry on with your journeys, there's some breaking news coming through. There'll be more in the news. The National Emergency Management Agency, or NEMA, says there's been a magnitude 8.2 earthquake in the Philippines at a depth of 63 kilometres. It and GNS Science are assessing whether this could create a tsunami that could affect New Zealand, and our official advice is if a tsunami has been generated in this location, it's not likely to arrive in New Zealand for at least 10 hours. So more information will be coming through on air and online about that, but that is a sizeable quake in the Philippines. More in the midday bulletin, I'm sure. So Kennedy, Orkney, and have you mentioned the poet that you so love? You love
10: yes,
1: the titles.
10: This I
1: is
10: have.
1: This is George Mackay Brown.
10: Yes.
1: So you've also been to Iona and the wonderfully named Iona Abbey.
10: Yes.
1: I've already made the pun joke, so you don't need to. Tell me a little bit more about this off this and this island off the west coast of Scotland, of course, founded by Saint Columba.
10: Yes, it was indeed, who is said to have brought the Christian faith to Scotland. So the abbey and its associated nunnery, again, another very ancient building. And I enjoyed wandering around there and thinking about St. Columba. Columba, interestingly, is the same as the genus for the word for pigeon or dove. So Columba is the I'm putting on my taxonomic hat there for a minute, thinking about the fact that Columba and St. Columba, of course, the dove being deeply associated with spirituality and purity and peace and those things. But let me tell you quickly about the another little island called Staffa. Loved this place. It's one of the greatest examples, I think, on Earth of a particular geological phenomenon known as columnar basalt. When basalt, or the lava, is cooling, for some reason, if it's just at the right rate, it forms these wonderful hexagonal organ pipes. Now, we have some in New Zealand. There's the organ pipes of Mount Cargill near Dunedin, and also the Chatham Islands have some of these, but Staffa has them in spades. They are extraordinary, and Staffa also has these a famous cave called Fingal's Cave, which I found out was named by Sir Joseph Banks when he visited in the late 18th century. He named it after the 3rd century Irish warrior Finn McCool. Well, Queen Victoria visited. It became a popular place. Queen Victoria and Prince Albert were rowed into Fingal's Cave on the royal barge.
1: Very good, Kennedy. You sound like you've had another wonderful trip, and thank you for sharing some of the highlights, Kennedy Warne, with Off the Beaten Track today. It's been away on a boat around the outer islands of Britain and Ireland. That's 9 to noon for this Monday. Thank you so much for your company. Share any stories you think, any interviews you think others will enjoy. Here's Guy Espinner now with Midday Reports.
11: Thanks very much, Catherine. Nau mai, ki te pūrongo o te pōtūtanga. This is Midday Report for Monday, the 8th of June. I'm Guy Espinner. I haere aki nei coming up. Who's up, who's down and who's out? Chris Hipkins on Labour's election year party list. Kiwis spend nearly $80 a week on products that are at high risk of forced labour, according to World Vision, who will join us on how they would like to strengthen modern slavery laws going through Parliament right now. Iran fires missiles at Israel for the first time since the ceasefire. We'll have the latest on the conflict. And for the first time in news poll history, One Nation has surged ahead of the ruling Labour Party in Australia. We cross to Canberra for more on the rise and rise of Pauline Hanson.
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0: RNZ News at midday. Good afternoon, I'm Evie Ashton. The Middle East ceasefire is in danger after Iran fired waves of missiles at northern Israel. The Israeli military says it's intercepted all of them. World Watch's Andrew McRae reports.
1: Iran's Islamic Revolutionary Guard Corps says it's the beginning of a full week of continuous strikes. It says Israel's crossed all red lines after intensifying its attacks in southern Lebanon. The Israeli military says it will hit the enemy with determination as soon as the order is given and that Iran has made a grave mistake. President Donald Trump says the Iranian strikes are certainly not going to help negotiations on ending the war. Meanwhile, he's told the Financial Times that Israeli Prime Minister Benjamin Netanyahu will have no choice but to agree to whatever deal the US strikes with Iran. Mr. Trump's quoted as saying he calls the shots, not Mr. Netanyahu.
0: The country's boosted its storage space for diesel by around 9 extra days. Channel Infrastructure NZ says it has commissioned 93 million litres of additional diesel storage capacity for the government at its Marsden Point Energy Precinct. The project has been delivered in just 9 weeks with Northland contractors. The refurbishment of the tanks was paid with around $21 million from the Regional Infrastructure Fund. The company says the expansion strengthens fuel security amid ongoing disruption to global oil supplies. Channel Infrastructure also says it has further capacity available and expects to bring additional jet fuel storage online next month. An earthquake of at least magnitude 7.3 has struck Mindanao in the Philippines. The quake was at a depth of 10 kilometres. GNS Science here, meanwhile, assesses it was 8.2 magnitude. It is assessing whether